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1: The Department of Homeland Security is tying federal grant money to new election security requirements. FEMA says states must meet a series of standards before receiving Homeland Security grant program funding. Correspondent Ron Taylor reports.
2: DHS says states must submit plans to move away from barcode and QR code voting systems, conduct manual audits of at least 5% of ballots after federal elections, and reconcile voter participation with ballots cast. States must also verify voter registration citizenship records and the citizenship of election workers using federal databases. FEMA says 20% of grant funds will be withheld until states prove they're in compliance. DHS says the measures are critical to protecting election integrity and national security. Ron Taylor reporting.
1: Breaking news and analysis at townhall.com. A royal reunion held Friday between England's king and his youngest son.
3: King Charles hosted his son, Prince Harry, and met with his family for the first time in years. There has been a royal rift since the king's youngest son and wife, Meghan, quit royal life and moved to California 6 years ago. Harry, Meghan, Prince Archie, and Princess Lilibet got together with the king and Queen Camilla at Highgrove House, a country estate outside London. Harry is in Britain for a number of charity events, including the Invictus Games.
4: Invictus has never just been about belonging to a team. It's about belonging to each other. We are a family, one that I am so proud and so honored to be a part of.
3: I'm Ed Donahue.
1: A judge has set a plea and sentencing hearing for a teen accused of killing four people in a 2024 shooting at Appalachie High School in Georgia. More on these stories at townhall.com.
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0: Hey, what's that called, Alex?
7: This is called Football by Pretty John One.
0: How appropriate, given our next guest, Pete Najarian. He's a former NFL linebacker who played for the Tampa Bay Buccaneers and Minnesota Vikings before becoming one of the most recognizable figures in financial media. After leaving the league, he transitioned to the trading floor, building a reputation for spotting unusual options activity and understanding how institutional money moves. He co-founded Market Rebellion with his brother John, creating a platform that delivers professional-grade trading education, market analytics, and tools designed to empower everyday investors. Pete has been a longtime contributor on CNBC. I've seen him on television. He's appeared on programs like Fast Money and Halftime Report, and he's known for his direct, disciplined approach to the markets. With decades of experience in both high-pressure arenas, the NFL and Wall Street, Pete brings a unique perspective on risk, preparation, and the mindset required to win in volatile environments. Welcome to the program, Pete.
8: Oh, I'm excited to be with you guys. It's fantastic, and that's a heck of an introduction. I very much appreciate all of it.
0: Hey, Pete, I don't believe it. Before, while we were waiting on standby, Mert and I are fighting over who loves you more.
9: Listen,
0: apparently,
9: Mert, I'm gonna
0: I don't believe this. I don't believe it.
9: I'm going to say this. That Halftime Report show was like life and death for me, because I'm sitting there, because I got into options and I was trading, and I still trade like these daily options. So I was trying to, and I'm sitting there at that halftime report, like, is there something that's going to break and make this S&P 500 just shoot in the direction I needed to? And it would never come. I'd always get burnt. And that show would be the final nail in the coffin a lot of the time. But how does it feel to make that transition from football to trading options? Because a lot of people don't even understand what options are. So how did you get into that? Because that's not a usual transition that we often think of when we hear an athlete. They usually buy restaurants and all this other stuff, or car
0: sports drinks. Yes, I'm waiting for Pete's sports drinks.
9: Cars dealership. But you transitioned into options and then made it onto TV. They don't just let anybody talk about this stuff. You got to really know what you're talking about. So how did you make that transition and actually be good at it?
8: Well, I appreciate that, and I really appreciate the getting good at it. I'm still working on that, but you know, it isn't all that different, guys, to be honest with you, because it's just a very competitive environment, and it's just a little bit different, right? I mean, football, you've got to be right, you've got to be disciplined, you've got to, you know, have a short memory and all the rest of the things that happen in the sports world, and hopefully I did that. But as I got out of football and was getting older, I was almost 30 years old, I decided to walk away. And as I walked away, I was trying to figure out, you know, I wanted to go to medical school, and I literally was just a little bit too late to be able to go that year. So for 1 year, I spoke to my brother John. I said, hey, I'd like to check it out down there just to see what you guys do. And then, you know, next year I'll just go to medical school. Well, I fell in love with what I was doing on the trading floor, because I was on the Chicago Board Options Exchange trading floor. And it's everything you ever saw, you know, with all the guys. They've done a lot of movies about stuff like this, and it's right. So cool, because it's a lot of that. Is it's physical, it's intelligence, it's confidence, it's all those things. And you know what, when you look at that and you start saying, well, this is what it looks like to be a guy who's an options trader, well, it's a lot of the same type of personality of somebody who, quite frankly, played professional sports. Doesn't matter if it's football. It could be football, basketball, soccer, could be hockey, it could be all those things, but you have to have a will to win, right? And hopefully, I think I did pretty well early on. And when I did, I started to elevate where I was. And the next thing you know, 20 years later, now 30 years later, I'm still trading options.
9: Now you could be honest with me, because we welcome brutal honesty on this show. So you could tell me I'm crazy, but would you instruct me to get out of trading daily options? Because I love, you know, I feel like I'm young and I don't feel like I can sit there and wait for a traditional investment. I'm sitting there, I'm thinking, man, it's going to take me 20 years to make $1,000 off this one investment. But there's been days where trading these daily options, I've made a ton of money in one day. Yeah. Is this smart for somebody to be in on a daily basis, or would you recommend?
8: Yeah, go ahead. I would say this. I'm right in the same boat as you. The shorter, the better for me. But, you know, you have to know who you are, right? I mean, if you're under the situation that you're talking about, it's very important that you do use discipline. And what I mean by that is, if it goes against you by a certain amount, and I use percentages for myself, but if the trade goes against you, for instance, you pay $4 for an option, let's just say, and now all of a sudden two hours have gone by and that thing's down to $2, you probably need to make a decision. And the decision, you know, everybody's going to make a different decision. But, you know, for instance, I have a whole metric where if it drops a specific amount, I'm going to sell it. I was wrong. I need to get out of that. Or if it's doing well and it's gone from four and now it's trading six, I want to probably take some of it off. And you know, if I bought 10, let's just say as a number, I might sell five, and I'll hold on to five and just see what happens with those options. And if I'm fortunate enough that goes up even further in this very short term that you and I are talking about, you got nothing but smiles at the end of the day or the end of the week. So I love trading that side of it, but it's not for everybody. A lot of people would probably say the opposite of what I'm talking about. But I think that what you're telling me, you like it, you've done well with it. I would say that's the direction that
9: I can't say I've done well with it. I've gotten lucky a couple of times. But it sounds like if you're talking about a $4, you're trading options that are deep in the money. See, I'm trading ones that might be out of the money or right on that line. So that Like, that's what I'm talking about. Like, I really need things to go my way. Like, if you're deep in the money, you could still get out, you know, in enough time. So it's like that type of fear where you're like, man, sure, this is going to go to zero.
0: Hey, Pete, for those of us who don't know what options are, because there are, I'm sure, some listeners who have no idea what we're talking about, can you just spend a minute to introduce us, and then you could finish the thought? I mean, what is Murr talking about when he talks about options?
8: Yeah, so when Murr's talking about the in-the-money option, that's an option that's going to move very similar to what the stock is going to move. If it goes up 50 cents, those options are going to go up 50 cents. So it's pretty much moving like that. But the reality is you're not in the stock, you're in the options, and so there's a fractional amount of money compared to the stock itself that you're having to put up there. So that part's great. The part that makes it difficult is there is a time situation, right? Whether it's a day trade or a three-day trade or a week trade or a month trade or whatever. I mean, there actually are options that go all the way out a couple years into the future as well. So it's just a matter of somebody, if they have the confidence and the understanding. John and I have written books about this because we want people to understand there is more out there than just the stock market. And, you know, there's a lot of different ways that you can trade and use options, but it would take way too long to get into all the nitty gritty there. But I love it, and I've been loving it since I started on the trading floor in 1993, and I'm still doing it to this day, and I love it.
0: What's the simplest explanation for what an option is? Let's assume for the moment I have no idea what an option is. Yeah. How would you define it simply?
8: Okay, it's something that gives you the opportunity to trade in the stock market with these options. They give you that little bit of a blip that you can have, but the problem is for everybody is that they have a time frame within themselves, and that's what makes it so different, and that's what it can be. Right. A lot of people would say, well, that makes it a little bit more dangerous, but at the same time, how many of us can afford to go out and buy 100 shares of, for instance, Broadcom or something, or Nvidia, the stock everybody hears about every day? It's $204 a share. So this way you can buy options that are a fraction of that, that will either move with the stock, like I was saying, if it's deep in the money, or if it's right where the stock is, that option is going to move at a decent pace, 50% pace. And if things go right, it can be fantastic. But there is that time frame that's what makes options so unique versus the stock.
9: Now, Pete, let me ask one more question. I'm going to put you on the spot here because I'm going to make a slight detour and ask you about NIL deals. Do you have any thoughts on NIL deals in college sports? What are your thoughts on that? Because Nick Saban just wrote a 100-page essay or something saying that they should get rid of it. What are your thoughts on NIL deals? And for people who don't know, that's the ability to pay college athletes for their performance. Yep. What are your thoughts on it?
8: Name interest in all that stuff. Yeah, it's crazy, isn't it? The amount of money that have gone into it. Here's where they made a mistake. They opened up Pandora's box by starting this NIL thing. And you know, name, image, and likeness is it sounds great. Guys are of course very happy to get that kind of money. I'm with Coach Saban. I'm not so sure that it was the greatest idea. And even at the time that it started, I've been saying this because I've had podcasts myself that I've been on where I've talked about this, and you know, it's a very dangerous thing, and it sounds fantastic, you get all this money, but in a lot of ways it's kind of ruined the sport and the portals, because you know, when I played, you could transfer to a school, but you had to sit out a year, you had to wait for this time frame and all the rest of that. And you know, I do think that players should be paid, so I'll go to that far, but what I would say is this: why wouldn't you have it so that the players that are on scholarship, let's say, because, you know, they're probably the most likely to be on the field, but maybe it's everybody, but they all get an equal amount, whatever that amount is. And maybe it's $10,000 each. Okay, great. That helps these guys out, because a lot of the time guys are going to different places. And, you know, when I played at the University of Minnesota, we'd get kids that came up from Miami, Florida, for instance, to play up in Minnesota. They didn't have the finances to be able to buy the kind of coats that you need to be in Minnesota, walking around and trying to go through school and everything else. And, you know, to have that little bit of money would have been very good. But, you know, back then there was no money at all. They wouldn't buy you a cheeseburger. So, you know, it was that tight. But I think that it would be better if the players, like individual players, didn't get $4 million here to this quarterback, but this guy over here playing left tackle is getting $100,000, or maybe not even getting any money at all. So, you know, I think that there's got to be something that would be smarter. And I don't think they thought this through before they just launched it, started doing it. And, you know, it's, I think in a lot of ways, it's really hurt college football. But, you know, you also can go out there and say, well, Pete, look at the ratings. Yeah, the ratings are pretty amazing for college sports. So,
9: right.
8: I don't think they've totally ruined it, but it's getting more and more professional every single day, every single year.
0: Well, back to the market, Pete. What inspired you to create Market Rebellion, which is your company, Market Rebellion? Mm-hmm. Tell us about it.
8: Yeah. Well, Market Rebellion's it's fun. It gives people the opportunity to see what John and I have been seeing for years, and we built these algorithms after we left the trading floor that really give us a pretty good sense on where are the biggest trades happening right now at this moment. And so we go through those algorithms, and we've got a lot of different services that people can sign up for to do that whole thing. And we just wanted people to have a fair strike at what does it look like, how does it look, what are we seeing some of the biggest traders in the world, whether it's a Warren Buffett or whomever else, are doing. What do their trades look like? And we're able to go through that with the algorithms that we built to give people that opportunity to be able to see that. So there's a lot of ways to trade the market, and that's what we offered, multiple different services. It's a lot of fun. It's something great, and someday in the not-too-distant future, we might be seeing a brokerage as well.
0: Whoa, okay. And that website is that website's marketrebellion.com, right?
8: Yes, sir. Yep.
0: So our listeners can check out MarketRebellion.com.
9: Can I ask this? Do you ever get tired of coaching and teaching people about trading? Don't you ever just be like, man, kid, you don't have it, or like, why are you asking it? Do you ever get frustrated because everybody, like even me, they come up and say, hey, man, do you got any advice? And I know what they're really asking. Do you have a sure thing? Do you ever get tired of dealing with that?
8: I don't get tired of it, but I always try to be very fair with people and let them and understand the markets a little bit better. And try to make things as simplistic as possible, which is not always easy because especially in the field of the options versus stock, right. It's a much different field, of course. But I'll tell you, I really don't. I love educating people because I think that if they know more about the market and all the different, you know, ins and outs that are within the market, it gives you at least a fighting chance, and that's what, you know, I feel better by giving people another opportunity of what something that they could look at to maybe potentially do. They don't have to do anything that I say, but if they ask, I will always answer. And so no, I really don't get tired of it.
9: You're a saint because Lucas, trust me, once people find out you trade any, they're willing to put here, I'll give you $1,000. It's like, do you realize I could lose all your money? Or like, this is not easy stuff to do.
0: Yeah,
9: long-term.
0: But you know what? Pete and John are great teachers. I've actually seen them at a conference out in Las Vegas, and I fell in love with you guys. So I've known you, Pete, for years, and it's great that we finally have an opportunity to connect. Now, personally, because we only have a few minutes left, believe it or not, I hate AI. I hate AI.
9: Here we go.
0: What's your take on the rise of AI-driven trading tools? What's your view on that?
8: Yeah, that's a great question. I'm probably a little bit in your camp because
0: Amen.
8: Of the fact that, you know, it really complicates things in a lot of different ways, but I also see the positives. So, you know, I'm a guy who's always trying to find positives in everything, and I know it's crazy, all this AI, and it's been thrown at us in a really rapid pace over the last, you know, call it 3 years, 4 years. It's incredible, but you know what? We just have to we got to get our arms around it. We got to figure it out ourselves, and we got to figure out the best way that we can use that to help us in our lives. So, you know, if I'm writing a story or something or a book or whatever, I'll poke over to AI and see some of the ideas that are kicking out to me when I give in some of the questions that I might write out there and so forth. So, I think we just have to embrace it. But I'm with you. I mean, there's a lot of dangers that come along with AI as well, and a lot of confusion for a lot of people.
0: So they should approach it with caution and check out MarketRebellion.com. 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
9: Oh, my goodness.
0: But believe it or
9: this
0: not.
9: This man is crazy. This man is insane.
0: Pete, would you believe we've run out of time? Would you believe it? We've had so much fun. Would you come back on the program again? Because Bert and I want to fight over you some more.
8: I look forward to it. I'll do it anytime you guys want, and we're going to talk some football next time, man.
0: There we go. To learn more about Pete and his work, visit MarketRebellion.com. That's MarketRebellion.com. Thanks for coming on the program. It was a pleasure and honor to finally get to talk to you in person. We love it. Thank you.
8: Oh, really appreciate you guys. Thanks a lot, and enjoy the rest of your Sunday.
0: Thank you, my friend. And in case you're wondering, you're listening to episode 105 of Shake It Off with Mert and Lucas Live. This is Lucas Ferrara, and with me in the studio at AM 970 Radio in the heart of the Financial District is my co-host, Mert Roberts, affectionately known as the Mertinator.
9: If we talk football with Pete next time, he's going to have to talk about some Cowboys. Okay?
0: Yeah, I wanted to talk football, but you yelled at me before we started the show. Working the board.
7: He yelled at me too, right?
0: That's right. Thank you, Alex. He was yelling at me, no, we're not going to talk sports. We're going to only talk about options. Working the board is Alex Garrett, host of the 5-star rated podcast, One Leg Up with Alex Garrett. Please check it out. And, of course, we can't forget Ermin Santos, who's working in master control where all the computers are. You should see that room. He's freezing back there with thousands of machines. When we come back, we'll be joined by Dr. Lois Frankel. She's a best-selling author, executive coach, and one of the most influential voices in women's leadership. Her groundbreaking book, Nice Girls Don't Get the Corner Office, reshaped how millions understand workplace dynamics, confidence, and the subtle behaviors that hold people back. Mert, Alex, hi, all of us at AM 970 will return after these quick messages. Dr. Frankel joins us after the break. Now, if you ever wondered why some people rise and other people stall, she's about to explain it. And trust me, this is the moment every underperforming manager starts sweating.
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0: I love this, Alex. I would want it to play out, but we don't have enough time. What's it called, my friend?
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0: Wow, perfect choice, given our next guest. Dr. Lois P. Frankel is a best-selling author, an executive coach, and internationally recognized expert in leadership development, particularly for women in the workplace. She holds a doctorate in counseling psychology and has spent more than three decades coaching executives, running leadership programs, and advising organizations around the world. Her landmark book, I love this title, Mert, Nice Girls Don't Get the Corner Office, became a global bestseller and reshaped how millions understand the subtle behaviors that undermine confidence, authority, and career advancement. Dr. Frankel's work blends research-based insight with practical strategies that empower people to step into leadership with clarity, courage, and impact. Dr. Frankel, welcome to the program.
2: Thank you so much for having me on with you.
0: I can't speak for Mert, but I was so much looking forward to having you on the program. What inspired you to write this book, Nice Girls Don't Get the Corner Office?
2: Well, you know, the original one was written 20 years ago. Well, and what inspired me then was that, I'm an executive coach. And back then I was seeing primarily men because that's who corporations were investing in. And I wanted women to have the same opportunity to coach themselves to success as men had. So I really wrote the original book so that I could give women all the same coaching tips that I was giving my female clients. So that's why I wrote it originally. But then, you know, fast forward 20 years and the publisher came back and said, you know, this book is still selling. We want you to update it now. And I said, you know, I don't really want to do that. I think I've said what I have to say. And then we had a little something in this country called an election. And I realized, wait a minute, women still need someone who's going to advocate for them because now many of the guardrails are off. And so I went back to her and I said, yeah, I'll update this for 2026. And that's what I did. So
3: wait a minute. When you say the guardrails are off, what do you mean by that?
2: What I mean is that we've seen an erosion of in DEI, and we've seen an erosion in women's resource groups and affinity groups, and just in general, the rights of women and people of color. And I feel as if women and people of color are going to need to be even more, advocate even more for themselves. Where these programs that had been around for quite a long time were suddenly diminished.
0: Interesting.
3: Yeah, that is interesting. Let me ask this, because that corner office usually has something against these DEI programs, because these corner offices usually make decisions that say, I would like to hire these people, but I can't because I got to hire certain amounts and quotas and all this stuff. So when you're coaching these women, do you take all that into account? Do you teach them how to navigate in an environment that might not be welcoming to a woman or, you know, a woman of a certain color? Is that part of the strategy when you're coaching?
2: Yeah.

0: a world that screams for your attention, there is a place that invites you to peace. You don't need a building. You don't need a choir. You just need to turn your heart to Air One.
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2: Into that, Doc, what's the most common self-sabotaging habit you see in people?
3: Yeah, you know, what I see most of all is the belief that if you work hard, you'll get ahead.
2: You mean that's not true?
3: Self-sabotaging.
4: That's definitely not true.
3: Yeah, well, it's only true up to a point, right? That you have to work hard to get ahead.
2: But
3: it's not the people who are working the hardest who are getting ahead. It's the people who are working hard and building relationships and being strategic and speaking out to help create change and building their brand. So the biggest misconception or the way that we sabotage ourselves is saying, if I just work harder, I'll get ahead. Well, no. I mean, I look at the, like you said in the introduction, you know, I've coached Fortune 500 CEOs. These aren't often, these are not people who are going to find a cure for cancer, right? They're not, I'm not saying they have the biggest IQs, but they're smart, they're capable, and they've learned how to work the system. And I think women and people of color need to do the exact same thing.
2: Wow, Doc, you know, now that you mention it, because I was a work hard advocate, but now you just converted me, because all the other elements that you mentioned, like reinforcing the brand, that's exactly what I had to do. You, in addition to working hard, you have to distinguish yourself. So that these are powerful words and powerful advice.
3: Thank you. You know, I'm glad that you agree with that, because I mean, many of us grow up hearing those words, right? That, you know, work hard, keep your nose clean, and guess what? You'll get ahead. It only gets you so far. Hard work is actually table stakes. It gets you to sit at the table, right?
2: No, but you're right. And in my example, not to make this about me, I figured I had to write a book. So when I was in law school, you know, after law school, I was approached about a book, and I said to myself, how do I distinguish a brand? How do I distinguish myself from other lawyers? So you're absolutely right. It's about thinking strategically. I never thought of it that way, but it did. Powerful words of advice. That's why people need to read your book. How did your early career shape your early career shape your understanding of workplace dynamics? Because workplace dynamics also pivotally important, no, Doc?
3: Yeah, they absolutely are. And then many times we call those politics, workplace politics. Yeah. And women in particular find that offensive. That, and they often say, you know, I don't come to work to play the politics. Well, what I learned from my own experience working in Fortune 500 companies, both as a consultant and as an employee, is that politics is just the business of relationships. You can replace the word politics with relationships. I mean, if you look at Washington, D.C., right? Isn't that what politics, up until recently, has really been about? It has been the business of relationships. And that's why bipartisanship was so successful for so long, because Democrats had good relationships with Republicans, and they worked together to get things done. And what's happened more recently is those relationships have broken down, and that's where we see things stalled and stagnate. It's the same thing in the workplace, that in order to get your job done, do it well, and do it efficiently, you know, with as much ease as possible. I'm not saying it should be easy, but it shouldn't be like, you know, a gargantuan task to get your work done. The more relationships you have in place, the easier it's going to be. Because you're going to help other people, they're going to help you, you're going to share information, and people are going to cut you slack. And that doesn't happen when you don't have the relationships in place. And so when you talk about workplace dynamics, you know, to me, relationships are at the core of workplace dynamics.
2: You know what, Doc? Well said. I've been telling Mert he should run for office, and my advice was to him was exactly that. Politics

0: is all about relationships. Did I not tell you that, Mert?
1: You absolutely did, and but you also haven't contributed to the fund, so you're speaking out of both sides of your mouth there. Be my biggest contributor, and then we can make this campaign a reality.
0: He wants me to contribute to the Mert campaign fund. All right, but Doc, we have to take a quick commercial break, Doc, but have no fear. Dr. Lois P. Frankel will be rejoining us after these messages. For more information about the good doctor, visit her website. 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You'll find her book, Nice Girls Don't Get to Go in Her Office. I love that title, on Amazon and wherever books are sold. And we'll post those links, Doc, on our website, Shake It Off Live. Now you better stay right where you are. Dr. Lois Frankel is back after the break with more of her sharp, practical insight on leadership, confidence, and why your career deserves better than playing small.

0: And now it's time for the Cat's Corner.
1: This is John Catsimatidis with the Cat's Corner. 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President Trump says he's got commitments for $19 trillion in new businesses. 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

0: love that music. Some great music today, Alex. Well done. 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It's drloisfrankel.com. 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And you'll find her book, Nice Girls Don't Get the Corner Office, on Amazon and wherever books are sold. And we'll also have those links on our website, shakeitofflive.com. So let's continue the discussion. I'm going to throw to you, Mert.
1: Well, the thing that I would like to know, because, you know, you look out for women, and that's remarkable. But what are some of the things that they have to watch out for when you do make it to the corner office? Because, you know, getting there, that's one side of it. But the other side is, once you finally in that spot, the pressure of also being a woman and being CEO or being the head executive, that could be a lot. So when they finally reach that corner office, what do they look at? What are they supposed to look out for? What are some of the challenges when they reach that position?
2: You know, that's a great question. And I've never been asked that before, Mert. So I'm going to give you an answer right off the top of my head. But what comes to mind is, I have a really good friend. And she also, we co-authored a book together, and she's an attorney. Mm-hmm. And when people ask her, what's the most important thing for a woman to get the corner office? She said, it's a choice of your partner. Now think about that, right? She says it's the choice of a partner, because you can't get ahead without the right people in your corner. So in answering your question, that comes to mind, that I think women, whether they have partners or don't have partners, if they're going to have the most senior position, they have to have help, support, and advocacy. And unfortunately, most women think that they have to do it all alone, right? I mean, that's how they got there. They were probably just, you know, really driven and focused, and they got there on their own because there wasn't a lot of people helping them. And then they get there, and it's overwhelming. And what they need to understand is, nobody does it alone. You know, there's that old saying, behind every great man, there's a great woman, right?
1: Right,
0: right.
2: And then it goes, and behind every great woman, there's herself. So, but I think women really need to learn from men in terms of that, and that if you have a family, there's nothing wrong with saying, hey, I need some help at home. I may need to have a caregiver for my children. I may need somebody to clean the house. I may need somebody to pick up the kids at school. You can't do it all and be successful and maintain your sanity, right? A lot of times we talk about, can women have it all? My feeling is, yes, we can have it all. We can't have it all at the same time. I can't be a corporate CEO and be expected to bring cookies to my child's class every Monday morning. I may be able to do it sometimes, but I'm not going to be able to do it in the way that someone who doesn't have the same kind of job that I have can do it. But I can arrange for it to be done. I can still be part of my child's school. And life, of course, and you should be. But that's what I think. I think that's what you have to watch out for, is the doing it all. And I appreciate that question.
0: But isn't the challenge to find the right partner, Doc, then? Because that adds, a whole other layer of trouble, no?
2: Yeah, it really does, doesn't it? Since there's been a lot of research lately that shows that women are foregoing relationships because they realize if they want to get ahead, it's too much of a drag on them to be in a relationship. But finding, like when you say finding the right person to support you in your quest for major career success, it's hard.
0: Almost impossible, Doc, because you have a lot of men that are insecure, and they may, either sabotage the relationship or somehow impede growth. I mean, that's not the ugly reality, because I've seen it. I've seen it, Doc.
2: Yes. Yeah, you've seen it, and they're writing about it now. And they're saying, you know, like I said, women are starting to forego having a relationship and having a family with a partner many times they'll have a family without a partner, because then they only have more children to take care of. Do you know what I mean? It's right. Like they feel as if their partner becomes another child to have to care for. So finding the right person is, and that's what my friend Carol, you know, Carol Frohlinger, she says, you know, it's finding the right partner is what's so important for success. So I agree with you 100%. And there's something else I read in the New York Times this morning, and that was about the birth rate going down. And I think this is all part and parcel, right? That at one point they predicted, you know, what the birth rate should, I think it was something like double every year for a certain period of time.
1: Right.
2: But now we see it actually slowing down, and it will be going backwards. And I think that's part and parcel of this desire to have more choices rather than only be a parent. And I think being a parent and the choice to be a mother is wonderful. It's just not the choice everybody makes.
1: Is that unfair to women to bring that up, that, you know, because women are more driven that it might lead to a decrease? Is that unfair to bring up? Because I've brought this up, and I've been accused of some things on this show bringing that up before. But is that unfair to bring that up, that the more, you know, women get out of the household and they go out there into the workplace and, you know, go further and further and become even more influential than men, the birth rate and families and all that stuff is going to suffer until we figure out that women might have to look at men like men used to look at women in some cases, like, hey, I might have to take care of this guy. And some women don't want to do that, but it might need to be that way, where women are taking care of men, because you might make 2-3 times more than a guy you like.
2: Well, and we do see that happen, and we do see that there are stay-at-home dads, right? Mm-hmm. And when you say suffer, that was your word, not mine. I didn't say the birth rate would suffer. I said that it may go down. And I don't necessarily see that as suffering, per se, because, you know, the pendulum swings in all kinds of directions. Then you also have now the whole trad wife movement, right? That there are women who want to stay home, raise families, and be traditional wives. And isn't it great that they have that choice?
0: Amen. Amen. There is nothing wrong with that. But let me ask you, Doc, for those that are aspiring for the corner office, and they, of course, forego relationships, as you mentioned, doesn't that reinforce loneliness? Because earlier in the show, we were talking about the loneliness epidemic. Doesn't that contribute to loneliness and lead to problems?
2: Yes, but I also think it happens to men. You know, we've heard that saying, it's lonely at the top, right? That doesn't just apply to men, to women. That applies to men, too. And I've seen that as an executive coach, that the higher men go, the fewer close relationships they have that they can really trust and count on. Because once you become the CEO of your company, who are you going to be talking to about your problems? It's usually not going to be somebody who reports to you, right? And that's what has made the coaching business so lucrative for so many people, that they need to have somebody who's going to be a sounding board too. So when you say that it can be lonely, yes, and it's lonely for men too. So, and again, that's why I keep going back to, I don't like to paint one group with the same brush. And it doesn't mean that women can't have a relationship. They may not be able to have a traditional relationship. They may have to pay for more help than they'd like to. They may have to have a stay-at-home dad. Oh, you'll love, can I tell you a quick story?
0: If we have like a minute, go, Doc, go.
2: Okay, you know, in my book, Nice Girls Don't Get Rich, I talk about this woman who turned her money over to her husband to manage. She was a doctor, he's a stay-at-home dad. The financial planner goes to the woman who's a doctor and says, you know, your husband's not doing a great job managing your money, and I think you should know it. And the wife says, you know what? Let's not worry about that. He feels badly enough that I'm the breadwinner. Now, guy would say, let my wife lose my money because she feels badly that she's a stay-at-home mom? So, you know, we see the whole spectrum of what goes on when there's power differentials at home.
0: You know, unfortunately, Doc, we got to have you back on, because this has been such a great discussion, but we've run out of time. For more information, visit DR. 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That's D-R-L-O-I-S Frankel, F-R-A-N-K-E-L.com. You'll find her book, Nice Girls Don't Get the Corner Office, on Amazon, wherever books are sold, and we'll have links, ShakeItOffLive.com. Doc, thanks so much for coming on the program. Hope you had fun.
2: I did. Thank you. Have a good evening.
0: Well, my friends, that concludes show number 105. That's over 2 full years of live programming, and today is our 3rd anniversary. Thank you for spending our 3rd anniversary with us. Special thanks to the Mertinator, Mert Roberts, my co-host, for 105 amazing episodes, 210 hours of live entertainment. And to Alex Garrett, thank you. Couldn't have done it without you either. And to everyone behind the scenes at AM9 70. Laura Shaver, Matthew Sample, and Joe Sabia, Frank Volpe, Ryan Pagano, Kara Fassar, and of course, Ermine Santos in Master Control. Thank you. Also, check out my movies. Oh, Manor of Darkness. New York Times loved it. Tells everybody to watch it. And coming up next, 9 p.m., my favorite show, Culinary Confidential, with Christina Cates. Thanks so much for allowing us to be on the air for 2 great years. Season 3 has only just begun. Same time, same place, next week. Ciao, ciao.
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11: I'm Mary Rose. The preliminary findings regarding South Carolina Senator Lindsey Graham's death have been released by the medical examiner of D.C. Correspondent Ken Lorman reports.
12: Senator Graham died after a rupture in his aorta, according to a preliminary medical examiner finding shared by his office. The rupture was related to the hardening of Graham's arteries. An official cause of death will be disclosed after toxicological and microscopic testing.
11: Senator Graham was one of President Trump's closest allies in Congress and traveled the globe to advocate for a more aggressive U.S. foreign policy. Graham, a prominent South Carolina Republican and former Air Force lawyer who served in Congress for more than three decades, had turned 71 just old 2 days before dying on Saturday night. His office had originally said he had suffered from a brief and sudden illness. Ukraine's president announces fresh changes to his government.
13: Ukrainian Prime Minister Yulia Spyrydenko has stepped down as President Volodymyr Zelensky makes changes to Ukraine's government. The former prime minister saying, "I remain ready to serve the Ukrainian state and carry out every task aimed at strengthening Ukraine's position, defending our national interests, and bringing a just peace closer." Spyrydenko, the former economy minister, was named prime minister in July 2025. Zelensky announced her resignation in a post, saying that Ukraine is changing its political strategy. Zelensky also says there will be changes among the top ranks of Ukraine's law enforcement agencies. I'm Donna Water.
11: The U.S. has attacked Iran over an Iranian strike on a vessel in the Strait of Hormuz. Iran responded with attacks targeting several countries in the Middle East. More on these stories at townhall.com.
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11: It appears the Bay Area Rapid Transit's new fare gates are doing exactly what they were designed to do.
15: A viral video captures a woman in San Francisco getting stuck under BART's newly upgraded fare gates while attempting to evade the $2.55. I've sent charge. It highlights the system's success in curbing free riding. BART's faster closing gates have boosted revenue by $10 million annually, increased ridership and customer satisfaction, and have reduced crime, vandalism, and harassment. Ken Lorman reporting.
11: King Charles has hosted Prince Harry and met with his family for the first time in years. The two are trying to repair a rift that has persisted since Charles's youngest son and wife quit royal life and moved to America 6 years ago. Breaking news and analysis at townhall.com. The last polio patient in the U.S. to use an iron lung has passed away.
16: My name is Martha Ann Lillard. I was born June the 8th, 1948.
17: Martha Lillard was the last polio patient in the U.S. to use an iron lung to live. She was 78 when she died June 26th in Oklahoma. Her sister Cindy McVeigh recorded her sister. McVeigh says her sister got polio when she was 5 years old, just 1 year before the polio vaccine was released.
18: They put her in an iron lung and they gradually built her back up to where she could breathe some on her own.
17: McVeigh says the family included her sister on road trips thanks to a custom trailer. She blames her sister's death on long-haul COVID-19. I'm Donna Water.
11: The Federal Reserve's rate-setting committee is split over whether inflation will likely stay elevated or cool down. More on these stories at townhall.com.
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19: Good evening and welcome to Culinary Confidential. I'm Christina Cates and tonight's conversation is one that feels especially meaningful. This July, we are celebrating Americana all month long in honor of America's 250th anniversary. A whole series dedicated to the people, traditions, grit, resilience, innovation, and stories that make this country extraordinary. And it really is extraordinary. Tonight's guest represents all of that in a very real way. Because when we talk about Americana, yes, we talk about barbecue and whiskey and diners, regional cuisine, roadside stops, and the evolution of American food culture. But we also talk about service, sacrifice, community, and leadership, and the people who have dedicated their lives to something greater than themselves. Tonight's guest is someone millions of people can identify as he is one of the most recognizable culinary personalities in America, Chef Robert Irvine. Robert is a world-class chef, an entrepreneur, and a tireless philanthropic supporter of our nation's military through his programs and initiatives with the Robert Irvine Foundation. Formerly as the host of Food Network's hit show, Restaurant Impossible, he gave struggling restaurateurs a second chance to turn their lives and businesses around in over 300 episodes across 22 seasons. But what makes Robert Irvine so compelling isn't just the television success or the global recognition. It's that he has used food as a vehicle for service. Long before giving back became trendy branding language, Robert Irvine was showing up on military bases, feeding troops, supporting veterans, and reminding people that hospitality is not just about luxury, it's about dignity. Because food has always meant more than what's on the plate. A shared meal can become comfort, healing, and connection. And for many veterans transitioning back into civilian life, connection can be life-changing. According to the Robert Irvine Foundation, one in four military families struggles with food insecurity. That's absolutely terrible. The very people willing to defend this nation are sometimes struggling to feed their families once the uniform comes off. And that's part of why the work Robert Irvine does matters so deeply. Through the Robert Irvine Foundation, founded in 2014, he supports veterans, active duty military, first responders, and their families through food programs, wellness initiatives, mental health advocacy, entrepreneurial training, and community outreach. The foundation has served more than 92,000 meals to heroes and their families, helped thousands through wellness and resiliency programs, and continues to address issues like isolation, veteran suicide prevention, food insecurity, and career transition support. And the statistics statistics surrounding veterans in this country are sobering. There are more than 18 million veterans currently living in the United States. Many face challenges that most civilians never fully see. Mental health struggles, difficulty transitioning into civilian careers, physical injuries, PTSD, financial instability, and often the feeling that once the parade is over, they've been forgotten. But Robert Irvine has made it part of his life's mission to ensure they are not forgotten. And I think that's such an important part of this Americana series, because patriotism isn't performative. It's not just flags and fireworks. It's service. It's showing up, community, gratitude in action. And Robert Irvine embodies that. Now, of course, he's also built one of the most fascinating careers in modern food media. From restaurant transformations to television hosting to culinary entrepreneurship, he has become very synonymous with intensity, discipline, precision, and accountability. But underneath all of that is somebody who fundamentally understands hospitality. And hospitality at its best is deeply American. This country was built around gathering, breaking bread, neighborhood diners, church suppers, backyard barbecues, 4th of July cookouts, military camaraderie, family recipes passed down through generations. Food tells the story of America perhaps better than anything else. And tonight we're diving into all of it. Robert Irvine's journey, his military advocacy, the Robert Irvine Foundation, leadership, what America gets right, where veterans still need support, and why food remains one of the most powerful tools for healing and human connection. So wherever you're listening tonight, in your kitchen, in your car, at work, at home, maybe even grilling outside on a summer night, stay with us, because this is more than a conversation about food. This is a conversation about purpose. Chef Robert Irvine, welcome to the show. What an incredible honor it is to feature you this evening. Tonight's episode is part of our Americana Month, celebrating America's 250th anniversary. And honestly, this conversation could not fit the theme more perfectly. I want to dive into the work that may actually define your legacy far beyond television, the incredible impact of the Robert Irvine Foundation, veteran advocacy, mental health support, and why breaking bread can genuinely change lives. Many people here support the troops, but they don't always understand what veterans truly face once service ends. So welcome to the show, Chef.
20: Thank you very much. It's great to be here.
19: So what was the turning point that made you realize you wanted to dedicate so much of your life to veteran advocacy?
20: About 22 years ago, when I came to this country, started working at the White House on a part-time basis whilst I was working at Trump Taj Mahal. I worked at the White House 2 days a week, my 2 days off, by the way. So I worked 7 days a week, realizing that after being on many, many trips around the globe with a military and with a chairman and the Secretary of Defense, and I'm four of each of those, by the way, since I've been here, that the food was inedible, inadequate, not nutritious in any way, shape, or form, and we were throwing more food away than we were eating. And that became my lifelong journey as a chef to change that. And it's actually taken 23 years until December of last year to do that. Through the Robert Irvine Foundation, I had become an unpaid consultant to the military, traveling 345 days a year, specifically to the Army at the moment, but the rest are following right behind, to prove that we can make nutritious food, not only in our military, but also in our school systems, that feed our kids, feed our young soldiers, sailors, airmen, guardians, Marines, and Coast Guardsmen, and make them more resilient, more healthy, retain them longer, and help recruitment.
19: Wow, that's not a small task, sir. You're doing a great job. Walk me through the Robert Irvine Foundation, like the ops day to day, right? What does the work behind the scenes actually look like?
20: So it's actually crazy. We have a very small but mighty team that travels the globe, from whether it's wheelchairs that we supply, which are wheelchairs that are very special that make you stand up. They're called iBots. So one of the worst things that people don't realize is when you bend down to talk to somebody in a wheelchair, it's disheartening to them. Especially as they've had use of their legs before or arms or whatever. So we buy these iBots from, you may know him, Dean Kamen. He created the Segway and many other things, 5,000 patents in his life, from the neoprene suit to the Coca-Cola machine, the IV, et cetera, et cetera. But it's life-changing for a veteran or a police officer or a firefighter who's been injured in the line of duty to have one of these. We provide service dogs, reuniting the brave, where we put people back together after 20 years. We just had 750 Marines, 1st Battalion, 5th Marines, 600 rescue swimmers in San Diego. So we do an awful lot of putting people back together in a very short, in fact, this week, a very short time. This week, I'll be going to Ukraine on Saturday for 3 days and then to Scotland to do a 56-mile march.
1: Wow.
20: In Scotland with 100 wounded warriors and 1,300 coalition wounded. And why do we do that? Because I believe the foundation is built on mental and physical health. And when you leave the military, you lose a piece of yourself, no matter what branch or MOS you are. Even SEAL teams, Delta, NAIC, IADAA, they lose their sense of worth. And when we take them on this march, it's grueling, it's painful. There's a saying we say in the military, embrace the suck. But we embrace it together, and we finish it together, and we dine together, and we live together for 4 days in a village called Dunkeld, which I purchased completely, the whole village, for those 4 days. It's an amazing thing that brings people back into the tribal mentality.
1: Mm.
20: You know, when you leave the military, you forget about it, and you miss it. Not forget about it, that's the wrong statement, but you miss it so much because the civilian world is so different.
1: Right.
20: But getting it back together, it helps them. We have pillars of financial aid, financial literacy, breaking bread with heroes twice a week somewhere around the world, 300 to 3,000 people we feed. We just did it in Wiesbaden, Germany 2 weeks ago. We're in Scotland this week, Ukraine this week. I just fed 1,500 people, Gold Star families, on Saturday. And then we're off to Fort Bragg this afternoon to look at the Department of War Schools to change the school system. So we're doing a lot.
1: I can't believe how much you travel. I don't think I realized how much you were actually on the road. I mean, this is your whole life.
20: It is 99% of my life. There's zero pay. But you said a word earlier, legacy. It's my legacy of what I truly believe that we owe our men and women, the World Cloth Foundation, and our first responders. We owe it to them for things they do every day of their life and their families' lives.
1: Unbelievable. Why do you think more Americans don't realize this is happening?
20: So I'm working on that right now, SNAP benefits. In military, we call it the smart food program. On the outside, we call it SNAP benefits, supplemental nutritional assistance program. I have put something in front of the president and the team to fix it immediately. We're going through economic forums and back and forth every day the last month. We're looking to fix that for good. But we feel that we can give our military and our non-military folks 4 times the benefits they have and save the government $100 billion at doing it.
1: Well, we like to hear that. That's amazing.
20: Yeah.
1: All right. You've spent time directly on bases and with veterans face to face. What realities would surprise civilians the most?
20: I think I want to go a little bit deep in that because America forgets that we've had 18 years of war and then World War I, World War II, Vietnam, et cetera, et cetera. But recently, 18 years of war, and because it's not in the news every day, we forget we have a military. Yes, we hear about Iran, and we hear about planes, and we hear about fury, epic fury, and all these things. But the majority of America has forgotten that we have the military that gives their freedom every day. I think sometimes the military feels that.
1: Mm.
20: Each individual, one of 2.7 million of them, you know, from the National Guard, Reserve, active duty men and women, the families, I don't think America has to get better. 9/11, we came together as a country, and I think we need to do that again to support our military men and women and our first responders. Let's not forget first responders, because they're running into buildings and running into crime scenes and getting shot at every day, and more violence, as you can see through the last couple of years. And I would say that, look, don't thank you for my service. Buy me a cup of coffee and tell me I'm doing a great job. I want those that are not serving, even though we have a lot of DOD service people that are prior service. I think sometimes you're in a store and you see food go through the cash register and somebody can't afford it. You may not know that's a soldier, a sailor, airman, or not. And you can afford to pay for it, pay for it. Even in the tough times that we have, I say it all the time. I do it all the time. Our teams do it all the time. It may be for a child that's not being fed. And I believe that if everybody in this country really cared and started to care about each other more, including our military, our life would be a lot better. We all do things, right, for people we know. I'm saying, that's great, keep doing that, but do something for one person you don't know every day, and our world would be a better place.
1: I love that. Like, pay it forward a little bit, you know? All right, you've said service changes people forever. How did it change you?
20: I would say we get trained to do things. We're trained over years. You get into systems and lifestyles. And for me, the military has taught me standard operating procedures, to do things a certain way, approach problems a certain way. And we have major companies. You know, we still have major companies that I own, or that we own, I should say, and that we guide Fortune 100 companies on that same system. You know, there's a mountain. Most people start at the bottom and work their way up to achieve that goal. We're different. We start at the top. That's the goal. But how do we achieve the goal and the steps reversed to get to that goal? So I think the military teaches you rapid thinking, rapid solutions. Think about our NCO corps, the non-commissioned officer. It's not a general or a captain or a colonel who decides. It's the sergeant and the master sergeant and the chief petty officer that say, no, we're going to do it this way. And they're worth their weight in salt and gold. By the way, salt used to be worth more than gold. That's why I say salt. Because we're trained to lead and we're trained to adapt and overcome. And I think that's what the military has taught me and how I'm so successful in my career still to this day.
1: I do know a lot of veterans, just through people in my town that I've become friends with. And I have to say the commonality between all of them is they are very hardworking people. They adapt very well in high pressure situations. And that's a skill set, you know, I try to have more of. The more I get to know people who have been in the service, I say, they're doing something right. I want to be like them. They are disciplined. Even tonight, I knew in my head, I said, Robert Irvine is not going to be on time for this show. He's going to be early. So I made sure we were set up ahead of schedule, too, because I was like, military background, he's disciplined. And I like that.
20: So we say 15 minutes early is already late.
1: I agree with that. Absolutely. I like that. We hear a lot about veteran suicide and mental health. What conversations are we still not having enough of as a country?
20: So I belong, our foundation, Robert Irvine Foundation, belongs to a coalition called Face the Fight, which is 23,000 veteran service organizations come together under USAA, the bank, as you know, and Elizabeth Dole is a big part of that. We have these at every event that we go to. There is a Face the Fight conversation about signs, about what to do, about how to connect people together. I think what America doesn't realize is that, and by the way, it's not very widely talked about on TV like war is, right? So I can tell you, I won't tell you completely, but 2 weeks ago, 9 service members committed suicide, right? That, when you keep hearing the number 22, and that number goes up to 44 to, I think last week it was 130 to 133 suicides a week, and 64 of those are military, the rest are civilian, right? So we've got to do a better job of the stigma piece, of course, but collectively, we should be checking on our buddies, we should be calling our friends, our families, to make sure they're doing all right. You know, they're not closed behind closed doors in a room. One thing I've said to the military is stop building these single room dormitories. I want bays where there's 8 or 10 guys or girls in a bay so we can communicate. The dying facilities, which we'll get to in a minute, are a big piece of that. So we can see each other, we can talk to each other, we can see if there's problems and notify somebody when we see that. Because behind closed doors, you can't see that.
1: Right.
20: You know, sitting down with dinner. You know, I talk about food all the time. Breaking Bread with Heroes, which is one of our programs at the foundation, where we sit and we make food and we sit across from each other and we communicate. And I can see if there's something going on. I can't see you from behind a closed door. I think sitting people down, getting rid of these at my house, there's a basket. I'm not in my house for 11 days a year. You come into my house, the phone goes in a basket. There's no Wi-Fi. It doesn't work. You have to talk to people.
1: Oh, I love
20: this
1: that.
20: This is a surprise. We had to talk to people.
1: Yeah.
20: That's what we used to do every Sunday around my house. Dinner with the family and talk about problems or good stuff. You know, it's not always problems. And I think we've got to start to do that better. There's, again, 23,000 veteran service organizations doing it. We see it more and more on TV now, you know, the adverts. But we, as people, we know our own families, we know our neighbors. We should be checking in on those all the time. We call it the buddy-buddy system in the military. You know, I have on my refrigerator, and I'm in somebody else's house today, but on my refrigerator, there's four green stickies. And I change the numbers of four people every day I'm home to call to make sure they're doing okay.
1: I love this. You're giving me such great ideas for my own home now. I mean, the basket at the door, that's happening because I'm a single mom. I have two small children. So I think the face-to-face time is so important. And I do try to cook meals at least twice a week just so we can all sit down and regroup. But I'm going to try to make that three or four now because I do see the value in that. That's how I grew up. We had dinner together every night.
20: It is so unique. I'm at a friend's house. I came here from D.C. I prayed last night. And then we'll leave today for Fort Bragg. And his son is 5 years old. He's got a little baby. And said, no, we're going to sit outside. We're going to eat. And his son said, no, we're going to take the iPad. I'm like, no, we're not. There's no iPad. We're going to sit and we're going to talk about your baseball game. We're going to talk about it. And we did. And we played baseball. Completely different human being.
1: That's right.
20: The intercommunication that we have with your kids, if you allow phones and iPads and computers to become babysitters, they will grow up mindless and not being able to communicate when there is fear or there is hurt or there is anger or there's frustration. They won't be able to do it.
1: Absolutely. I couldn't agree with you more. We need to take our first break. Coming up next, we're continuing tonight's conversation with the man behind the brand. We'll talk about discipline, kitchens, and the television personality. More with Chef Robert Irvine after the break. 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
19: Welcome back to the show. Tonight, we continue our Americana series celebrating America's 250th anniversary. And joining me again is celebrity chef, television personality, entrepreneur, and veteran advocate, Robert Irvine. Robert, so many people know the television personality, the intensity, the standards, the transformation stories. But I really want to start with the human being behind all of it. Welcome back to the show.
20: Thank you.
19: Okay, your career has become synonymous with discipline and accountability. Where does that mentality come from?
20: As a young kid, my parents were, my father was in the military, the army. My mother worked all day. I was in a CCS from the age of 11. I think that's a natural progression of those three things. I live my life the same way you see that guy on TV. I'm no different to the President of the United States as I am to you or to anybody else. If I'm frustrated with you, you'll know it and you'll know why. And if I'm not and I'm happy, you'll know that also. I don't think there can be a difference in the person you are one day to it. You know, I just have 1,500 kids and I've known them since they were, you know, 1 or 2 years old to 18 years old, Gold Star families. They know me from television. They know me from cooking for them, playing with them, rolling on the ground with them. There can't be a difference. You have to be consistent all the way through. And I'm consistent with everybody that I talk to. You do your job great. If you don't, I will find you and you'll know about it. And I just had that conversation with a CEO of a Fortune 500 company. I'm holding them accountable for the promise they gave to their employees and to the contracts they have. And if you don't do that, then you, who are you? You've only got your own intelligence and your own being to make an impact. And my impact is, yes, some people call it mean. I call it intense because I have 48 hours on a TV show to fix your life of 30 years. By the way, with a 70%+ fixed rate, you know, the biggest change, $1 million in debt and then still doing $3.8 million 8 years later. So I take my job seriously. I take people's lives seriously because I'm changing them. You know, whether it be a service member, be a kid, a business, a Fortune 100 business CEO, the president, it doesn't matter to me. They're all the same. They put the pants on the same.
19: That's right.
20: They may make more money. They may make them more money. But hey, listen, I tell generals all the time, you win wars, you don't run restaurants. I do.
19: All right. Well, let's take a temperature today. Are we happy?

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2: Domesticated courses in schools, like less AI stuff and more of these just like home economic core basic skills. Because look at you now, Chef.
3: I just had a four-star general. I won't name him, but I was in Europe last week, and he said I wanted to put my two, a boy and a girl, 16 years old, in a school to learn to cook. And I said, absolutely, here's the school, get them into it. Because it's a life skill. It's not just a job. See, some people see cooking as a job. I just think it's a great way to make people happy. But it's also a life skill. If you can cook and take care of yourself, nobody teaches that anymore.
2: No. And you know what? I went to culinary school right out of high school. Like, I knew I didn't want to do the proper four-year college. And I'll never forget one of my friend's dad said, you know what? You're picking a great career because people always have to eat. They don't always need some other things that people go to school for, but people always have to eat. And you know what? It's been a nice career outside of the pandemic when restaurants suffered.
3: You've only got to look at computer skills, right? All them people went to school for computers. They're done. AI's already taken over the job. Look at pilots. We've got pilotless aircraft, the pilotless ships. We've got all these things, but people still have to eat.
2: That's right.
3: Period. No matter what it is.
2: Okay, let's talk Restaurant Impossible. You've walked into hundreds, if not thousands, of kitchens. Can you usually tell within the first 5 minutes whether a restaurant can realistically survive?
3: It's not necessarily the restaurant that you look at. Yes, you can see it's dirty. You can see it's mismanaged. But it's really when I take the paper, the profit and loss statement, I can tell that within 2 minutes what's going wrong. Are they taking money out? Are they buying a car? I can tell you what's happening in a restaurant the minute I see the profit and loss statement. Forget the brick and mortar, because you can tell that they can't do the job. You know, I'll walk into a bathroom before I will ever eat in a restaurant. If the bathroom's clean,
2: you'll stay.
3: I'll eat there. If it's not, I won't.
2: I agree with that. Absolutely. Because they're paying attention to that. They're paying attention to the whole front of the house. And it's like the same thing in the kitchen.
3: Right.
2: What's the biggest operational mistake independent restaurant owners make today?
3: Well, I'll tell you what it is, and it's not changing over the last, 20 years I've been doing television. For example, you make a sauce or a gravy, and your mom says to you, oh, you should have a restaurant. So you max out credit cards, you lease a restaurant, you bring all your friends in. For the first 6 months, everything's la-di-da-di, lovey-lovey. You give them all the drinks and whatnot for free, and then you call me because you're $350,000 in debt, right? And that's what happens a lot. Instead of working for somebody, understanding the ins and outs of not only the kitchen, because we've got some great chefs that don't understand business. You have to understand the cost of something, the price that you sell it at, the electricity, the gas, the telephone, all the things that are stationary that never change, dividing by 12, right? And a lot of people don't understand the business, and they bring in their families. Worst thing you can do is work with your family. Sorry. I've seen more divorces in restaurants than I can care to remember. And the kids that put in that situation just because mom and dad decided to get a restaurant, and now they're spending 2 days over here and 5 days over there,
2: Right.
3: And I think that's so sad. Kids don't decide to get into a restaurant, and unless you work for somebody and you understand the restaurant business, not the cooking business, or you have a partner that can do the business, I would say that would be the biggest problem.
2: I did some consulting work a few years ago for these guys that owned a bed and breakfast. It was a hotel, a 30-room hotel and restaurant down on the Jersey Shore in a very popular beach town. These are three Wall Street guys that are incredibly independently successful. The three of them get together and decide, we need a great place to hang out, somewhere all of our friends to come. This place, you would have lost your mind if you walked in there. It didn't stand a chance. And it had all the elements for success, but they couldn't execute it because they didn't understand the business. They just had a desire to have somewhere to hang out. And now that plot of land is a bunch of condos.

0: because they finally sold it.
1: See that all the time.
0: All the time. It's really tragic. All right, you've worked in high-pressure kitchens, on military bases, on television sets, and in crisis situations. What do all those environments surprisingly have in common?
1: For me, calmness.
0: Calmness?
1: Yeah, calmness. Yeah, be like, I get a call from the President of the United States and say, I'm going to feed 1,000 sailors, 3,000 Marines tomorrow at this place. And you've got to get there from the other side of the world, make sure the food's done, and I'm landing at this time. And I just go into a mode of military. I'm like, okay, there's the objective, like the mountain.
0: Yep.
1: This is the steps we need to do. And it plays out, and this happens all the time. And it plays out. Two phone calls to my corporate chefs. We create the menu. We send a list, whether we're going to Germany, Afghanistan, Iraq, Poland, Spain, Estonia, Latvia, Lithuania. I can name a whole bunch of other stuff. And we make sure the stuff's there when we land. We prep. He lands the next day and we feed, you know, them people. There's no such thing as high pressure. It's called thought process. Well, maybe there is. I don't know. It's a process that we have kind of mastered of emergency to move food when we need to move food for forward operating people. Army, Navy, Air Force, Marine Corps, Coast Guard, whatever. We need to move it. We know how to do it. We know how to execute it. So it's more or less a system. It's not a panic. It's okay. I get the call, two calls, four calls, six calls. See you tomorrow.
0: I love it. Okay, unfortunately, we have to take another break. Coming up next, we're ending tonight's conversation with something I love most about Americana: food, tradition, and the emotional role hospitality plays in American culture. More with Chef Robert Irvine after the break. 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
0: Welcome back to the show. Tonight's conversation with Chef Robert Irvine has already covered service, sacrifice, veterans, philanthropy, and the man behind the brand. But for this final segment, I want to zoom out and talk about something bigger. Because Robert, whether people realize it or not, you've spent years operating in some of the most high-pressure environments imaginable. Military spaces, failing businesses, television, leadership roles, crisis situations, entrepreneurship. And I think America right now is in a moment where people are exhausted. People are overwhelmed and sometimes disconnected. And oddly enough, hospitality professionals are often the ones holding everything together emotionally behind the scenes. So I want this final segment to really explore leadership, resilience, pressure, identity, and what America needs more of right now. What do you say? Welcome back to the show.
11: Well, thank you. That was a whole lot of unpacking there. But I think the first thing we have to look at is empathetic leadership. What does that mean?
0: Yes, what does that mean?
11: What does that mean? It means you have an autistic child. You work with me. You come in one day and you don't seem yourself. And I say to you, what's going on? You tell me, oh, I'm having, you know, issues with Eliza. That's her name. And I said, okay, pack up things, go home, take care of Eliza. What have I done there? Number one, you know that I care about you. Number two, you know I care about your family. Number three, I've created the most loyal employee in history because you never leave me because I care about your family.
0: That's right.
11: Number two is trust. Yeah, you have to be able to trust me. Number three, that's what number three is, authenticity.
0: Mm-hmm.
11: You have to be the same all the time. You can't be up and down and fiery and throwing things and doing things. They're three of the pillars that I believe are essential for success in any industry, not just the restaurant industry, the hospitality, in any industry. Because if people know you can help their family, they trust you, and you're always going to be the same and caring, you're going to give me everything. It's not about money. And I have to understand that that's what makes you tick, or money makes Michael tick, or vacation time makes Tim make, tick, whatever. I have to understand the people that work with me and how to get the best out of them. And my job is to train you to take my job. That's my job. It's a lot of people tend to hire B's when they should be hiring A's because they're afraid, they're in fear, their ego. That's the fourth pillar, by the way. Their ego gets in the way. Oh, I don't want somebody as good as me or better than me because then I'm going to look bad. Hey, I'm an A. I've got triple A's that work for me. I'm not afraid of being embarrassed. That's just silly. But we do that because we're fearful that they're better than us. And I think that's what we need more of, leadership that says, oh, I've got I'm 60 years old. I've got a 36-year-old who runs 9 companies, hundreds and hundreds of millions and billions of dollars.
0: You know,
11: do I trust him? Yeah, I hide him otherwise.
0: There's this trend right now that's been viral on social media with CEOs saying, hire the divas. It used to be frowned upon to hire the divas because they were high maintenance, a lot of work, but they are the ones that take the job very seriously and that will drive the business. And you know what? I feel like I've been misunderstood my whole career because I've always been the diva, but I've had owner's pride in every job I've ever had.
11: All right. I will not agree with you being a diva. I will not agree with hiring divas. What I would say is hire people that are smarter than you, that you trust, respect, and they respect you, because that way you can work together to get things done. Got nothing to do with being high. If you're high maintenance, I don't want you. I don't think you're high maintenance. I just think people have to be listened to. You know, God gives two ears and one mouth for a reason. You listen twice as much as you talk. And if you listen, you'll find out the issues and the problems.
0: Absolutely. All right. You've received incredible honors, probably too many to list, for your military support and philanthropic work. Which moments have impacted you personally the most?
11: I think every day. Look, I don't do things for honors and accolades and pieces of paper. And I do things because I go to bed at night and I sleep. I sleep really well knowing that I've done something great today. You know, every day there has to be something great. And those moments can be interacting with kids. That's what yesterday, 101-year-old, one of the first people to land on D-Day, Lou Diamond Phillips. You know, all these people that I get to engage with, or soldiers, or sailors, or airmen, I get to fly into aircraft carriers, ride tanks, fly planes. Every day is a different moment for me. The moments for me is when I make, as I've done in Afghanistan, you know, lobster steak, hot dogs, chicken, and the people are just there and come off a mission and say, oh, thank God, I got something to eat. Thanks for doing this. They're the moments I cherish the most because it's not money involved. It's not accolades involved. It's just human beings saying thank you to each other. And I thank them for their service and doing what they do. And they thank me for making a piece of chicken or a steak or a lobster. And there's a lot deeper thought process there when I say that. I won't go into it because it gets very deep. But the ability to feed somebody in a very stressed situation saves lives.
0: What does the food look like when you're not there cooking for them?
11: It used to look really abysmal, disgusting. I wouldn't feed it to a dog. And by the way, I'm feeding them in the field, yes. But the way we set this new campus-style dining is companies are doing it to my level or my standards, and I'm holding to them standards. Thank you to Randy George, the chief of the Army at that time, Lieutenant General Chris Mohan, who's AMC, and Lieutenant General Michelle Donahue from G4. They had the foresight to put a public partnership together with me and allow me to run the gauntlet, let me run it and change legislation, which we've done. They're my battle buddies. They're the people that take the bullets when I upset everybody. And believe me, I upset everybody because I don't believe, number one, I don't wear a uniform. You can't fire me. I don't pay me. So you got to listen and learn. And we've proven by that method that the soldiers love it, the families love it. I got a call this weekend from a two-star general saying, you wouldn't believe this, people having date nights in the dining facility.
0: Wow.
11: Right? So we're allowing alcohol. Kevin Admiral in Fort Hood, Texas, my first change, which was 42 Bistro, which was a $4 million renovation, food cooked to order. We're allowing alcohol on weekends, beer and wine. And so we give soldiers, he said, we give soldiers guns and bullets. Why can't we give them wine and beer? And he's exactly right.
0: Yeah, it gives them a sense of normalcy.
11: So, you know, they're going to go outside and do it anyway, so might as well control it on the inside.
0: Yeah.
11: So, yeah, I think that there's a lot of great things there.
0: Okay, hospitality requires teamwork, pressure management, discipline, and communication, qualities veterans already possess. Do you think the industry should be hiring more veterans?
11: I think the industry should, but the problem with the industry is nobody wants to be in the industry. There's not enough money.
0: The quality of life is terrible.
11: The veterans can go out and get, you know, much better jobs for more money, which they are. And I remember signing 20 years ago, Comcast, NBC, American Airlines, you know, that now have 20,000 or 30,000 veterans working for them and their families. I remember when we started that movement, it's very hard for somebody to want to go into hospitality unless you're at a food and beverage manager's level in a hotel chain, or because there's not enough money. You know, the reason we're going to civilian contractors in the United States and in Europe is because we can't fulfill those places, those cooks, those servers, those, you know, we have to go to civilian companies to be able to do that, but hold them accountable to keep the quality that I'm asking them to keep.
0: Okay, Chef, we are nearing the end of our time here, but I do want to ask, as America hits its 250th anniversary, what do you hope people remember about patriotism?
11: Well, I hope they remember this. Robert Irvine's British by birth, but American by choice. I chose to become an American citizen. I am so proud of this country, and they should be so proud of the country and the freedom that it gives them, because the men and women that put on the cloth of our nation every day to protect that freedom all around the world. Just because they don't hear about, you know, Estonia, Latvia, Lithuania, they're 6 miles from the border from Russia. There are people serving there, living in tents and doing that. And I think every day you wake up in America, you should say thank you to yourself for the freedoms that you have because of the brave men and women that stand the watch every day. And you watch the movie with Jack Nicholson, it's like you can't handle the truth. America needs to handle the truth that we have 2.7 million people, male and female, across the globe taking care of business so we can do this.
0: Absolutely. Very well said. Chef, thank you so much for your time tonight, and thank you for all that you do all around the world. Really, this has been a very meaningful conversation.
11: Appreciate you.
0: And that brings us to our ingredient of the week. And this week's ingredient is horseradish. Bold, unapologetic, powerful, and impossible to ignore. Much like Robert Irvine himself, horseradish doesn't quietly sit in the background. It shows up with intensity, wakes up the palate, and demands attention. A root vegetable dating back thousands of years, horseradish has long been associated with strength, resilience, and endurance. It's rugged, fiery, and transformative. When grated fresh, it releases that unmistakable heat that hits fast and clears the senses. In many ways, that mirrors Robert Irvine's approach to food, leadership, and life. It's direct, disciplined, and impactful. Culinarily, horseradish is a powerhouse. It cuts through rich foods beautifully, which is why it's often paired with prime rib, steak, smoked meats, seafood, and hearty comfort dishes. A little goes a long way, and the right amount can completely elevate a plate. Horseradish is also surprisingly versatile. Folded into mashed potatoes, whipped into cream sausage, which is my favorite, stirred into cocktail sauce, blended into aiolis, or paired with roasted meats, it adds both heat and depth without overpowering the dish when it's used correctly. It's assertive but refined. And beyond flavor, horseradish has historically been tied to wellness and stamina, packed with natural compounds and known for its sharp, invigorating qualities. It's an ingredient that feels strong, resilient, and high performance, which makes it a perfect culinary symbol for tonight's conversation, if you ask me. Thank you for listening to Culinary Confidential with Christina Cates, Sunday nights at 9 p.m. on AM 970 The Answer. Chef Robert Irvine, thank you so much for joining me tonight, not only for the incredible career you've built, but for the work you continue to do supporting veterans, military families, and first responders across the country through the Robert Irvine Foundation. As we celebrate America's 250th anniversary this July on the show, tonight's conversation was such a powerful reminder that the heart of this country is not perfection, it's perseverance, it's resilience, it's community, it's people showing up for one another. And whether that's through food, service, leadership, or simply sitting down sharing a meal, those moments matter. Tune in next week where I'm joined by a real American cowboy, Kent Rollins. To everyone listening tonight, thank you for spending part of your evening with us. Continue supporting local restaurants, continue supporting veterans, and continue finding ways to bring people together around the table. I'm Christina Cates, and this has been Culinary Confidential. That's the show. Thanks for listening, and have a great night.
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12: This hour from Town Hall, Mary Rose. Senator Lindsey Graham, a close ally of President Trump, has died after a brief illness. The South Carolina Republican was 71, and he was known for advocating a strong U.S. foreign policy. In an interview on NBC's Meet the Press, Republican Senator Tim Scott, who worked alongside Lindsey Graham in the House representing South Carolina, says he really came from humble beginnings.
13: Here's a guy raised in the back of a bar. He's 19 years old at the University of South Carolina. Within 15 months, his mother dies, and then his father has a massive heart attack, and he passes as well. Lindsey adopts his 13-year-old sister and becomes a surrogate father to his sister. That pain and misery led him into public service. And he started public service because he wanted to make sure that no one felt invisible.
12: Several New York Times reporters have been subpoenaed after Air Force One stories. Correspondent Ken Lorman reports.
14: The Trump administration subpoenaed the Times reporters to testify before a federal grand jury after they published stories claiming the new Qatari-donated Air Force One lacks key security features like anti-missile capabilities, forcing Mr. Trump to use the old plane in Turkey. The president's supporters see the subpoenas as a necessary probe into possible leaks of sensitive information amid assassination threats against Mr. Trump, dismissing media outrage as overblown. Ken Lorman reporting.
12: The United States has attacked Iran over an Iranian strike on a vessel in the Strait of Hormuz. Iran responded with attacks targeting several countries in the Middle East, including Bahrain, Kuwait, Qatar, Oman, and Jordan. More on these stories at townhall.com.
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21: 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Tonight is a very exciting show for me because I'm going to be talking about one of my all-time favorite films. It's called It's a Mad, Mad, Mad, Mad World from 1963, a classic comedy directed by Stanley Kramer, who was not necessarily known for directing comedies, but he really pulled out all the stops with this one because it features a cast that stars the likes of Milton Berle, Sid Caesar, Phil Silvers, Jonathan Winters, Terry Thomas, Dick Shawn, Ethel Merman, Mickey Rooney, Buddy Hackett. The list goes on and on. Also stars Spencer Tracy. So if you've never seen the film, I'll give you a brief synopsis of what it's all about. The film begins with a whole bunch of strangers driving along a desert road in California, and one motorist happens to lose control of his car, drive off the road, out into the rocky desert, and crashes his car. And these motorists all come out to help them, which are many of the stars I just named, Milton Berle, Sid Caesar, Mickey Rooney, Buddy Hackett, and so on and so forth. And the man who crashes his car was played by Jimmy Durante. He's a man named Smiler Brogan, and he tells all of these strangers that he has $350,000 buried under a big W in Santa Rosita Park, and he urges them to go and dig it up and accept it as his gift to them. These are his dying wishes, and he kicks the bucket literally and figuratively. He actually kicks the bucket. That's a small spoiler alert, but one of the many hilarious sight gags in the film. And all of these motorists end up in a madcap chase to try and be the first to get to the Big W to dig up the money and claim $350,000 for themselves. Keep in mind, this is in 1963 money, so $350,000 is like millions of dollars today. And these motorists will try by any means necessary to get to the money and be the first to claim it. So it is just a great film. And tonight, my guest is James Curtis, who is the author of a new book all about the making of the film. It's called Comedy is a Grim Business, The Making of It's a Mad, Mad, Mad, Mad World. James Curtis, thank you so much for joining me tonight. How are you?
1: Oh, I'm fine, Joe. Thank you very much.
21: Absolutely. I am so thrilled that this book is here. I have been a fan of this movie ever since I was a kid. Have you found, I'm 30 years old, you should know. Yeah. So was born some 30 something years after the film first came out. But do you find that this movie continues to transcend generations and find a new audience with each passing generation?
1: Yeah, I do actually. There are a lot of people in your age group and even younger who find the film extremely entertaining and funny. And the big disadvantage that they're at that age is that they don't recognize a lot of the people in it. They were all very, very well known when I saw the film for the first time in 1963. And that's probably a little bit of a challenge for some people, is trying to figure out who they are. But apart from that, I think the film still plays very well. Indeed, its emphasis on physical comedy, it's timeless, really.
21: I think the beauty of the film is that it introduces a lot of those great entertainers to younger generations. And that's really a big part of how I became aware of so many of these great comedians like Milton Berle and Sid Caesar and Phil Silvers. And I was aware of who Jonathan Winters was, but so many of these great comics I may not have heard of before and very well was introduced to by It's a Mad, Mad, Mad, Mad World. Let's start at the beginning, and I'm going to ask what is rather an obvious question, but one that many people may not know the answer to. What was the impetus for It's a Mad, Mad, Mad, Mad World, and how did all of this get started?
1: Well, it started with the screenwriter, William Rose, Bill Rose, who was working in the British film industry at that time, not too successfully at first. And he was inspired to write a film called Genevieve, which became a surprise hit in 1952. Genevieve was the story of a antique car rally that was actually a real thing, and it still is run every year to this day. The cars go between London and Brighton and back, and so he happened upon this procession one year and realized that the people who were driving these cars and keeping them up were normal people. In other words, people had day jobs and real lives to lead, and but they had this obvious affection for old cars, veterans as they referred to them back then. And so he wrote this comedy, very gentle comedy, romantic comedy to some degree, and nobody thought it would it would attract an audience, and it surprised everybody by being a big international hit, one of the most successful British comedies ever made. And on that basis, he went on to work at Ealing Studios and wrote a number of really fine comedies, all originals, including the original Lady Killers with Alec Guinness and Peter Sellers. And the interesting thing about Bill Rose is that he was an American, actually. He was born in Jefferson City, Missouri. And he was a guy that was intrigued by how you structure films as much as anything. And he got to thinking after Genevieve was such a hit, and the last third of Genevieve was a race back to London from Brighton between these two car aficionados. And in this case, they weren't too terribly reticent about sabotaging the other person in order to gain a leg up. And Bill Rose started wondering, how far could you take this? What if the entire film was a race? And how long could you sustain something like that? So it became kind of an academic problem for him. And the thinking evolved into the late 50s, where he had some time on his hands and he started to put the idea down on paper. And that was the basis of it.
21: It was interesting to read portions or submissions, I guess, in the book of the early outline and to see just how much of the characters and the story was intact in those early stages when Bill Rose was writing it. How much did Stanley Kramer change the original outline for the film?
1: Not a lot. Stanley Kramer's job, as he saw it, was to get the film up on screen, get it off the page and on the screen. And so he had to make a lot of accommodations and adjustments as they went through it. Essentially, the concept behind it, the basic plot line, some of the very familiar gags, like, for instance, Smiler Grogan kicking the bucket, those come from Bill Rose's original notes, and they didn't change.
21: Stanley Kramer, most people think of as a director of rather serious dramas, things like Judgment at Nuremberg, and comedy was certainly not the first thing people would think Stanley Kramer would direct. But Stanley Kramer took a bite at the apple of a different genre of film, which you write about extensively in the book, and I'm so glad you did, because this is another film that I greatly enjoy. It's called The 5,000 Fingers of Dr. T. It was a film that was written by Ted Geisel, who's better known as Dr. Seuss, and has a lot of his visual styling throughout the film, and has Peter Lynn Hayes, Mary Healy, Hans Conried. It's just a very different kind of a fantasy film that really, I don't think that any other film quite compares to it in a way. Even the live-action Dr. Seuss films that have followed, of things like The Grinch or The Cat in the Hat. Do you think that the failure of that film was a big motivator for Stanley Kramer to want to do It's a Mad, Mad, Mad, Mad World, to maybe prove he had more of a range than just what he was known for at that time?
1: Well, I think he was looking for something different at the time. Bear in mind that he bracketed Mad World with two Holocaust movies, so he didn't stray far from his path. But at the same time, he had demonstrated earlier that he had a taste for unusual subject matter and unusual film projects, and 5,000 Fingers of Dr. T pretty much exemplified that. It was a film that nobody else probably could have made at that time or would have made. It was a big gamble commercially, and it was the only Dr. Seuss live action film that was made during his lifetime. The other ones have come since his death, but and he ended up not liking the film, Dr. Seuss, but it showed the range that Stanley Kramer was capable of. And those films that he produced at Columbia Pictures in the early 50s, they cast a very broad net. You've got everything from the Caine Mutiny to the 5,000 Fingers of Dr. T, the four-poster, Wild One with Marlon Brando. You can go on with that list. High Noon with Gary Cooper. So he had a great range, and he knew how to tell a story well on screen. And so this was an extension of that, just the idea that he was capable of taking something that was slightly dangerous and doing something bold with it. And that was the basis of his, I think, his intrigue with Mad World when it was first presented to him.
21: Well, when it comes to It's a Mad, Mad, Mad, Mad World, the first thing, as we were talking about, I think people think of is just the ensemble cast, and the casting is quite possibly, I think, some of the best casting in any comedy film ever made. What was the greatest challenge that Stanley Kramer faced in the casting process? I know he, from your book, he seemed to have a hard time finding the two, might you say, leading ladies in the film who play the wives of Sid Caesar and Milton Berle. That would be Edie Adams and Dorothy Provine, respectively. Tell me about the casting process for Mad, Mad, Mad, Mad World.
1: Well, there were names that were put forth by Bill Rose right from the beginning that Stanley Kramer embraced. Sid Caesar, for instance, was the only guy that anybody ever talked about being Crump in the film. And Caesar, in a way, kind of holds the film together or propels the film, let's say. Milton Berle came up after he was made available all of a sudden by a disagreement with some Broadway producers over a new show that he was going to star in, which was called A Funny Thing Happened on the Way to the Forum. He stepped away to do Mad World instead and left the part to Zero Mostel, which became a legendary accomplishment. The others, Ethel Merman was there right from the beginning. They initially thought of Culpepper, the police detective, as a part for Jack Benny, but a lot of the comedians that they tried for or thought about were unable to take this major roles, I guess I should say, because it was more than one character, if they had television commitments in the fall, which a lot of them did. Lucille Ball, for instance, had a new series that was starting on CBS in the fall. You had Jackie Gleason had a show on CBS in the fall. Red Skelton was another one who was mentioned. And Jack Benny, who was going to play Culpepper initially, they couldn't give Stanley Kramer 14 weeks in the middle of the summer because that's when their shows got prepared. And, so you had a whole group of them who were essentially written out because of that. And slowly, we got to Mickey Rooney, Buddy Hackett, et cetera, and eventually Jonathan Winters, who in some ways made the biggest single impact of all the actors in the film.
21: Wasn't he nominated for a Golden Globe?
1: There was a serious talk of him being nominated as Best Supporting Actor in the Oscars. And that didn't happen, but he had a career in films that extended for quite a few years as a result of Mad World.
21: On the subject of Captain Culpepper, of course, Spencer Tracy, I couldn't think of anybody else in that role. I think without him, the film doesn't work. Would you agree with that?
1: Yeah, you need someone in that role with real gravitas, and he fit that bill very nicely. It occurs to me the only other actor who could have done something with Culpepper and had the same kind of effect on the cast and the storyline might have been James Cagney. Very different performance, but he would have been able to pull it off, I think. But Spencer Tracy is ideal in it, and he wanted to get out of it several times. He wasn't sure what he was getting himself into, but ultimately, as you say, the film would not work without him.
21: James Cagney is not somebody I ever thought of about that role, but he would have been great in that part. You're right. It would have been very different, but he would have been fantastic in that role. Let's take a break, and when we come back, we're going to talk more with James Curtis. He's the author of a new book called Comedy is a Grim Business, The Making of It's a Mad, Mad, Mad, Mad World, which is one of my all-time favorite films, and I'm sure if you haven't seen it and you go out and see it, it'll surely be one of your favorites. This is Joe Sebilia on Nostalgia Tonight. Don't go away. We'll be right back after this on AM 970, The Answer.

0: 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As Mike Connors always says, the biggest mistake when it comes to estate planning is not planning at all.
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0: Welcome back to Nostalgia Tonight. This is your host, Joe Sibilia, on AM 970, The Answer. If you just tuned in, I'm talking with James Curtis, who is the author of Comedy is a Grim Business, The Making of It's a Mad, Mad, Mad, Mad World, which, by the way, It's a Mad, Mad, Mad, Mad World is going to be screening at the Film Forum on Sunday, July the 19th, and Monday, July 20th. Tell me about these screenings taking place at the Film Forum, Jim, and what role have you played in bringing it back to the big screen there? I saw it a few years ago at the Film Forum, and this was the first time I had ever seen it on the big screen. And to see it the way it was meant to be seen in a theater with the audience is just nothing short of an amazing experience. And the details that you notice in seeing the film in its proper context, things that you just don't notice when you watch it on a television screen, it's not to be believed. Tell me about how these screenings came to fruition that are going to be taking place.
1: Well, I've had a longstanding relationship with Film Forum and their repertory producer, Bruce Goldstein. And so we started talking about this a long time ago, and bringing the film to Film Forum and kind of giving it some context on the big screen. A lot of people who admire the film and consider it a favorite of theirs have never seen it on a big screen or with an audience. It's something that they've only experienced on video. So the chance to see a film that was made for a big theater and a big screen and a big audience, as Mad World certainly was, is a real treat. And I think it's important to give yourself that opportunity, even if you have seen it on television. As you say, it's a different experience in a theater with a group of people who really appreciate this film.
0: It's an interesting film because I remember the first time I watched it, seeing the fact that there was an intermission, I couldn't wrap my head around that. I had never, I mean, as a 10-year-old, I'd never seen a movie or been to a movie that has an intermission in it, let alone one that is retained on home video. What challenges did the length of the film present to the filmmakers?
1: Well, just sustaining the level of humor, if you will, comedy at such a length. You know, it was originally visualized as a 4-hour film with two intermissions, as a matter of fact, by Bill Rose. And that got whittled down a bit, of course. And ultimately, Kramer found himself in an antagonistic relationship with the studio over the length of the film. But I saw it for the first time when I was 10 years old also. And that was the first time I'd seen an intermission in the middle of a movie like that. This was in 1963 at the Cinerama Dome in Hollywood. The film had been open exactly 9 days at that point.
0: And that's where the film premiered.
1: Yeah, it's where the film premiered, and they built the theater for that film, effectively. And it was a time when you had big roadshow productions, and Mad World comedies were not roadshow necessarily. Roadshow productions were things like Cleopatra and the Longest Day. They were serious films and they ran long. Lawrence of Arabia was another one.
0: Fantasia was one when that came out.
1: Fantasia was an event film, definitely, and also a very early stereo film, back in the days when they really didn't have stereophonic, recording. Disney had to develop, new technology for that. Mad World had all the trappings. I mean, when you went to a roadshow attraction, you got assigned a seat that you sat in. It's like going to the theater. You got usually an overture. A lot of these films were long enough that they needed intermissions in the middle. You got 6-track stereo. You got, in this case, what was referred to as the new Cinerama, which was basically a one single lens process that gave you an ultra wide screen experience and also a curved screen experience. And so all of these things made it a real event to go to a film like that. And they charge premium prices for admission. You could pay as much as $3.50 to get into a film like Mad World during its early days. And that was a lot of money back then, 63. So, it was one of those things that people planned for and you wrote in for tickets to, and it was not something that you took on a mood at the last minute to go and see. You had to plan for it, and people kind of dressed up for it also. So the whole idea behind Mad World was that you were going to see something that was hilariously funny, and it was going to sustain itself like Cleopatra sustained itself over an immense running time. And so in that respect, Mad World promptly became not only the most expensive comedy ever made by a wide margin, but also the longest.
0: What do you remember about going to that screening, the 9 days that it would run at Cinerama Dome? What stands out to you about seeing it for the first time on the big screen?
1: Well, I knew most of the comedians. I watched a lot of television back in those days, and so I knew most of the comedians. The one that mystified me, who I didn't recognize or know, was the white-haired guy that was playing the police detective. I kind of made up for that later, I think.
0: They're writing a whole book about him.
1: Yeah, you know, old book about him is right, and it was about as long as Mad World was as a film. But I one of the things that impressed me was that when the characters talked on screen, it was a vast screen, of course. And when the characters talked on screen, their voices came from where they were standing on the screen. So if Spencer Tracy was over to the far left and said something, his voice came from the far left. And if somebody answered him from the far right, that voice came from the far right. So that very much impressed me. The thing about it also that I remember very vividly was my father went under protest. It was my mother's idea to go see it. And, he didn't like going into movie theaters to begin with. Anytime when I was a kid that we went to see a movie, it was, you know, you'd pack everybody into the, a station wagon and see it in a drive-in. And, so he went under pressure, and also, he expected it to be a very bad movie. And, it caught his fancy very quickly, however, and I remember at times during the presentation when he laughed so hard he had trouble catching his breath. So that makes kind of an impression on a 10-year-old.
0: Well, I have to say that is one of the things that did bond my father and I, was our mutual love for this film. But I loved to introduce it to my friends, you know, as, you know, a pre-teenager, as a teenager, and that they would find enjoyment out of the film as much as I did. You know, my friend and I, we loved the movie and we were quoting it all the time. It's in a lot of ways, it is timeless, and it has held up in so many ways. When the film came out, what was the critical reaction to it? It seems like now people look at the film and people either love the film or they say the film doesn't really work. You know, it's great that all these comedians are together, but maybe it's not as effective a film as critics once thought it was. What's your take on the critical reception for Mad Mad World?
1: Well, it was mixed. And I think a lot of it has to do with how people respond to comedy. It's different than responding to a dramatic story. Comedy is so subjective to people, and you can find people who don't find, oh, for instance, Laurel and Hardy funny, you know, and other people who think they're hilarious. W.C. Fields, another one, or the Marx Brothers, they're not surefire laugh getters in every situation. And I think it's just the nature of comedy as an art of the screen. And critics were divided. They either loved the film and praised it without any reservation, and then others who just simply flatly said it's not funny. It's too much of a assault on the senses. You know, 3 hours of crashing and fireworks and the like, cars going over cliffs and the like. It's just something that people felt assaulted by, I guess, in some ways. And so it's not a film that tiptoes around your sensibilities. It gets right in the middle of things. And if you're not prepared for such an experience, it probably can be overwhelming. But it was certainly a big favorite with audiences and one of the big hits of the of that season and the next year as well, since its release sailed into 1964 and stayed there for a long time.
0: And then, of course, you had films that followed up into Mad, Mad, Mad, Mad World, like Who's Minding the Mint, The Great Race. A lot of these films, I would have to say, took a cue from Mad, Mad World. Would you agree?
1: Oh, yeah, absolutely. The one that I remember was Those Magnificent Men and Their Flying Machines, which was a international production. That was very successful, and they made it kind of a European Mad World by putting Terry Thomas in it, and Red Skelton is in that one, et cetera. But the whole idea was that nothing could... You couldn't replicate Mad World again. And the Great Race is a good example of that. I don't think the Great Race would have been made had Mad World not been made and was as successful as it was. Mad World ended up costing $9 million, 60% greater than its budget. And they spent $12 million on The Great Race, and it wasn't nearly as successful as a piece of entertainment and was a commercial flop. So there were others that tried to present themselves as the next Mad World, but there was only one. And I don't think any of the other ones were ultimately nearly as artistically successful or commercially successful.
0: What's interesting about the original release of It's Mad, Mad, Mad, Mad World is it came out right around when President John F. Kennedy was assassinated. What impact did that have on the release of the film? And were Stanley Kramer and United Artists concerned that maybe this film wasn't going to go over, you know, at this time when the nation was just in a complete period of mourning?
1: Well, I remember the assassination as a kid, and for several days afterwards, the country just kind of closed down. Stores were closed. TV, the only thing you got on network TV was coverage of the assassination to one degree or another. And I remember, for instance, seeing the shooting of Lee Harvey Oswald on television at that time. It was an event that was unparalleled in television history up to that point. You didn't have anything that got brought into the home like that one did. And so it became part of the national process of mourning, I guess. But after the funeral,

0: after this on AM 970, The Answer.
1: 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Connolly's Corner, Grand Avenue in Maspeth, Queens, 11 a.m. and 3 p.m. Thursday, July 30th at Buckley's Restaurant in Sheepshead Bay, Brooklyn, 11 a.m. and 3 p.m. Friday, July 31st at the Adria Hotel, 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That's 718-238-6500. As Mike Connors always says, the biggest mistake when it comes to estate planning is not planning at all. To mark the 25th anniversary of 9/11, the Tunnel to Towers Foundation has planned the most comprehensive commemoration in history. May through September, the Foundation's Steel Across America Tour is transporting a powerful symbol of reverence and resilience to communities across the country, an authentic steel beam from the World Trade Center. In honor of the 343 members of the New York City Fire Department who made the ultimate sacrifice on 9/11, the Foundation is delivering 343 mortgage-free homes to heroes and their families. 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First-hand accounts are being shared through the 9/11 Speakers Bureau, and the Foundation's mobile exhibit is traveling to communities across America. 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Welcome back to Nostalgia Tonight. This is your host, Joe Sibilia, on AM 970, The Answer. James Curtis is my guest tonight. He is the author of Comedy is a Grim Business, the making of It's a Mad, Mad, Mad, Mad World, a film that is loaded from top to bottom with a slew of some of the greatest comedy stars and stars of entertainment, ranging from everyone from Milton Berle and Sid Caesar to Phil Silvers and Ethel Merman and the Three Stooges. The film is noted for its many cameo appearances by many great character actors. The one that drew me to the film in the first place was Sterling Holloway, who played the fire chief. And we actually did a profile of Sterling Holloway on the show for our Voices of the Past segment. What comedians wanted to do cameos that didn't end up making the final cut?
2: Well, a name that comes up a lot is Bob Hope, of course. They wanted somebody big, a big reveal for the fire chief. And so there's a lead up to it where you see the small figure climbing the ladder, and the music builds up accordingly. So they kept that slot over, thinking that they could indeed have somebody that the audience would register surprise and embrace. And Bill Rosen, an early suggestion as to who should play the various characters, suggested the fire chief should be played by Eddie Cantor. Eddie Cantor at that point, however, was, I think he'd had a couple of heart attacks by that point. He was in ill health, considered himself retired pretty much, and died, I think, in 1964, 65. I have to go back and look, but he was not in good health. Then Bill Rose, in the final shooting draft of the screenplay, suggested Harold Lloyd. And that had a certain logic to it as well. I checked with Harold Lloyd's granddaughter, Sue, and she remembered Stanley Kramer coming to her grandfather repeatedly and saying, "Can't you do this? Won't you do this for us?" And he didn't want to go back on camera again. He said, you've got all these other people. You don't need me. And she did suggest also that Sterling Holloway and her grandfather were very good friends. And so it's entirely possible Harold Lloyd suggested to Stanley Kramer, get Sterling Holloway. And that's how possibly that's how it happened. But they kept the part open. Sterling Holloway was signed to play that part just exactly one day before they shot it. And he was a familiar character. His voice was familiar to television audiences and to movie audiences as well. But he wasn't the thunderclap that, say, Bob Hope would have been. And But he does a great job in that.

0: part and makes a good impression, I think.
1: And he and Spencer Tracy went all the way back to the Academy of Dramatic Arts as classmates together. They performed.
0: That's true, in 1921. And there's a famous or relatively famous story that is a myth where supposedly Sterling Holloway approached Spencer Tracy on the set of Mad World and said something to the effect of, "Mr. Tracy, it's been such an honor. It's been such an honor to be in the same film with you. And I've admired you for so many years. And I just wanted to tell you what a great pleasure this is to be here today." And Tracy didn't say anything, and Sterling Holloway backed away. And it turned out that the guy he was talking to was Spencer Tracy's stunt double wearing a mask. And Dick Smith, who designed the mask, heard that story secondhand and thought that was a funny story, and he repeated it. But in reality, they knew each other from way back, and he would not have been Mr. Tracy to Sterling Holloway. He would have been Spence, and that obviously did not happen.
1: If only it did, because that is a pretty funny story.
0: Yeah.
1: Now, the whole climax involving all the main characters out on the fire escape, wrestling over the money and with the fire ladder from the truck and everything. It really is a marvel to watch even to this day, but there's some stop motion effects in that scene. What went into filming that whole sequence, and what was the challenge that Spencer Tracy faced in putting together effectively that entire climax?
0: Well, it was very complicated. Bill Rose conceived it right from the beginning. It was modified a bit. The idea behind it was especially in order to get it on screen for it to make sense to an audience. But it was a combination of stop motion animation. It was a combination of process work on the stage that involved both stunt personnel as well as the actual actors. There was a portion of the building that was built on the Universal back lot for stunt people to grab onto and fall, and they had to take all that action and blend it together in a way so that it flowed effortlessly and logically. It was tremendously difficult. They storyboarded every shot in advance, and I guess you could say that they probably spent about 6 weeks on it, just that sequence with all the crowd shots, you know, where people are at some point diving for the money as it floats down from the fire escape, etc. And what they did for each storyboard sketch was that they would indicate how they're going to do this. Is this going to be done in the studio? Is this going to be done on Mast Hill, which was where the facsimile of the building was built? Was it going to be done in stop motion? Did it involve the stunt personnel? Did it involve the actual actors? For each shot, they had to distinguish exactly what they were going to do and what they were going to need in order to make the process plates, for instance, so that it would look like they were up 10 floors. It was very effective in the sense that Sid Caesar apparently had a morbid fear of heights, and he was warned, don't look at the process screen when you're up there, because even though he was maybe 2 feet off the ground at the studio, he made the mistake of looking at one point and got dizzy and sick. And so it was a tough job getting that sequence and getting that sequence on film, A, and B, creating the illusion that it was actually happening for an audience that had high definition 70mm film to see it in.
1: Among the major cast members in the film, what personality conflicts were there? I know, for example, Dorothy Provine wasn't terribly crazy about Ethel Merman, were there any clashes in particular among the main cast that you picked up on in doing your research for the book?
0: I don't think so much. I think the fact that there were so many of them kind of kept them in line. The only one who was a bit uncontrollable in a sense was Jonathan Winters. He had a mind that would not shut off. There was no off switch with Jonathan Winters. And so whenever the cameras weren't turning, he was off on an improvisation of some sort. And I think part of it was just a release of nervous energy on his part. The other comics did not dare go up against Jonathan Winters. Milton Berle, to some degree, was a problem for Stanley Kramer. he had a writer on the set with him at all times, Burl did, and the job of the writer was twofold. He was supposed to write down anything that Milton Berle thought was funny that somebody else said so that he could steal it. And B, he was to feed any ad-libs to Milton Berle that he could use in between shots. So Berle was Berle, and a difficult character to work with in some respects. But other than that, I can't think of anyone who really drew a lot of disfavor. They were all pretty much professional about it. They did the best they could with the material, and Stanley Kramer made a lot of allowances for them to be as good as they could possibly be.
1: Who was your favorite of all of the principal characters, setting aside Spencer Tracy in terms of the comedians? Who were your favorites among the lot in the final film?
0: Dick Shawn, I'd have to say, is in a class by himself. Jonathan Winters as well. And Ethel Merman, she doesn't sing a note in that film. I'd say, though, that her performance is quite musical in its own way. Dick Shawn especially had a real challenge with this film because he essentially invented that character that he plays. And he's got kind of a beat lingo that goes with it. And none of that is in the script. Dick Shawn pretty much put that character together. In a way, you could say that character was a plot device. And Dick Shawn made him a real living, breathing human being. And in that sense, I think he also tended to humanize Ethel Merman's character in a weird sort of way. So I'd say those two specifically were standouts to me anyway.
1: We're going to take one more break. When we come back, our remaining moments with James Curtis, the author of Comedy is a Grim Business, the making of It's a Mad, Mad, Mad, Mad World. Don't go away. We'll be right back with more of the Stouts of Tonight with your host, Joe Sibilia, right here on AM 970, The Answer.

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1: 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A real estate lawyer for 35 years, Lucas is a professor at New York Law School and is also a published author with books on real estate and New York's landlord-tenant law. 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

0: and welcome back to Nostalgia Tonight. This is your host, Joe Sibilia, on AM 970. The Answer, if you just tuned in, I'm talking with James Curtis, who is the author of Comedy is a Grim Business, the making of It's a Mad, Mad, Mad, Mad World, one of the great comedy films of all time. One thing I should ask you about that we haven't discussed is really the icon of the film, which is the big W, which is where the $350,000 in money is buried under. Where did the big W come from? Was this something that they found? Did they create it themselves? What is the origin of the big W?
1: Well, the origin of the big W was just a device on the screenwriter's part to have something that marked the spot and would have some size to it. And he came around to the idea after a while. Big W could be much of anything. And he decided to get literal in the first draft of the script. It became two palm trees had been split by lightning, as I remember it. And they were listing to either side just kind of naturally formed an enormous W, which would be a place that would mark the spot where the treasure was buried, or the stolen loot in this instance. And in terms of putting that on screen, they found a private estate at Portuguese Bend, which is in Southern California. And as you can see, there's ocean just beyond it. And they found a piece of property there that had been used in the past for films of various types. And they completely redid an entire area of that that land so that they could create a fictional municipal park out of it, and brought in all the landscaping, et cetera, and then sunk those four palm trees that you see in the film into the ground, and supported them underneath with automobile axles, apparently, to keep them sturdy and aiming in the right direction when it came time to photograph them. And they stayed that way to some degree for a number of years after the film was finished. But finally, all four of them are gone now. And in fact, all that landscaping is gone as well. But that's after 60 some odd years.
0: What were you most surprised to learn about the film in researching the book and writing the book that you didn't know?
1: Well, I didn't realize quite how the idea developed, you know, the Genevieve connection. I had discovered Genevieve on television as a kid, and I liked it a lot, but I didn't make the connection between it, other than at some point I learned that the same screenwriter was responsible for both of them. So, you know, it's one of these things where you start a book like this, you don't quite know how much material you're going to get access to. And so I thought, at least I could probably come up with 60 or 70 pages of interesting material and a lot of photographs, and it could be a little book. I wasn't expecting it to be 400 pages, which is what it is. But I had great luck in terms of the material that was made available to me by Bill Rose's family, for instance. And the Stanley Kramer papers are at UCLA in the Special Collections Library, so that was a tremendous source. And over the years working on, well, this is my 10th book now, over the years, I've been able to talk to people who worked on Mad World, all of whom were now gone. But whenever I interviewed somebody, with one exception, if they were in Mad World, then they started talking about Mad World, and I just let them go. So I had all these tapes of people talking about Mad World, maybe 10 or 12 people total. The one that didn't talk about it, and I was remiss in not asking about it, was I spent most of a day at with Bill Demarest's house in Palm Springs, and the subject of Mad World didn't come up once, and I didn't bring it up. But other than that, people like Dorothy Provine and Marvin Kaplan and the script supervisor, Marshall Schlong, had great stories to tell about Mad World and the making of it, and what it was like to work on a film for that long. And so I ended up with a lot more material than I thought, and I tried to do my best to make it a compelling story.
0: What did the cast think of the finished film? Were they pleased for the most part? I had read things like Mickey Rooney and Carl Reiner, oddly enough, weren't terribly thrilled with it at first, but seemed to have come around to it later. But what have you found in doing research on the film and on the cast of the film, what their thoughts of the film was?
1: Yeah, I'd heard that about Mickey Rooney also, and Burl to some degree. For the most part, though, it's been my impression, and certainly based upon the people I've talked to over the years, they were very proud to be in the film. It was a signal event in their lives. And so I, you know, Edie Adams, people like that, if you ask them about Mad World, they were more than happy to talk with you about it and, you know, describe what a great experience it was and how proud they were to be in it. And the respect they have for Stanley Kramer as well.
0: And Edie Adams, I mean, you want to talk about a heartbreaking story. Her husband, Ernie Kovacs, was killed in an automobile accident. And right after that happened, she signed on to do the film. She desperately needed the money because she was in so much debt.
1: Yeah, he left her with a mountain of debt. And I think Mad World was a form of therapy for her. She was around comics. She was known to be a comedian herself. And along with a remarkable musical star, good singer. And it was very valuable to her to be in that role. So it's led some people to suspect that maybe the Crumps were originally supposed to be Edie Adams and Ernie Kovacs. But Crump was always supposed to be Sid Caesar. And in fact, Sid Caesar was contracted for the part when Ernie Kovacs was still alive. So it wasn't that was not something that they were thinking of doing.
0: In all of your years watching the film, has it ever lost any of its luster for you?
1: No.
0: Sometimes you like a film and you love a film and you can still appreciate a film, and maybe it loses a little bit of the dazzle as years go by. But
1: that could be true. I always look at it this way, you know, in general, a good film gets less good with repeated viewings. A great film gets better. And I think Mad World is a great film.
0: Now, real quick, before I let you go, let me ask you about your Spencer Tracy book that you wrote. What drew you to the subject of Spencer Tracy? Was it It's a Mad, Mad, Mad, Mad World?
1: My admiration for Spencer Tracy came from Inherit the Wind, which was another Stanley Kramer production. And it's one of the great performances in all of cinema, I think. So I wanted to know more about this guy. And there were a lot of themes that related to his life in terms of the Catholicism, the deafness of his son, his relationship with Katharine Hepburn, his alcoholism. I mean, you can go on and on and on. And so I just I took it and dealt with all those things in great detail, including his technique as an actor, et cetera. And the book ended up being 850 pages of text, plus, of course, with about 100 photographs worked in it as well. That's another one where I had a great deal of good luck in terms of the material I had available to myself, and I did what I could with it, and I had a publisher who was willing to go the length with me on that, so we put out a real doorstop of a book. But I think it moves well, and it's probably my favorite book in terms of an accomplishment, let's say.
0: Well, no doubt this is also a great accomplishment. The book is called Comedy is a Grim Business, The Making of It's a Mad, Mad, Mad, Mad World. My guest tonight has been James Curtis, the author of the book, and you can go see It's a Mad, Mad, Mad, Mad World at the Film Forum here in New York on July 19th and July 20th. James, thank you for making the time to talk with me tonight, because you are surely the expert on this subject, and it's always been a favorite film of mine. And the second I saw the cover of the book, I said, I'm going to love this book, and surely I have loved it. So thank you so much for doing this on behalf of all the fans of the film, and I'm looking forward to seeing you at the Film Forum.
1: My pleasure, Joe. Thank you.
0: That's just about all the time we have. My special thanks to James Curtis. Until next Sunday night at 10 o'clock, this is Joe Sebilia signing off for Nostalgia Tonight on AM 970, The Answer.

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4: Town Hall, I'm Jason Walker. Many in Washington shocked with the news of Lindsey Graham's death. 71-year-old South Carolina senator died Saturday night. Fellow South Carolina lawmaker Tim Scott says Graham came from very humble beginnings.
5: Here's a guy raised in the back of a bar. He's 19 years old at the University of South Carolina. Within 15 months, his mother dies, and then his father has a massive heart attack, and he passes as well. Lindsey adopts his 13-year-old sister and becomes a surrogate father to his sister. That pain and misery led him into public service. And he started public service because he wanted to make sure that no one felt invisible.
4: Senator Scott was appearing Sunday on ABC's This Week. Kentucky Senator Mitch McConnell revealing what led to his hospitalization. The 84-year-old Republican says it was a fall that landed him in the hospital some 4 weeks ago, but he's feeling fine. A political firestorm in New York City. Here's why. Mayor Zohran Mamdani facing backlash over his administration's immigrant enclaves map that left out Little Italy.
6: Italian Americans are calling it cultural erasure. The Italian American Civil Rights League says the map highlights dozens of ethnic neighborhoods, but makes no room for Little Italy, where generations of Italian immigrants built businesses, churches, and families that helped shape modern New York. The group is demanding a quick correction, a public apology, and a better recognition of Italian American enclaves and official city efforts. City Hall says the map is a guide to help tourists experience cultures, not a complete listing of every community. John Scott reporting.
4: And more on these stories at townhall.com.
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8: Foundations of Freedom. 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
9: When Abraham Lincoln was elected president in 1860, America stood on the edge of collapse. Over the next 4 years, the Civil War claimed more than 700,000 lives and tested whether our republic could endure. As the war drew to a close, Lincoln looked beyond victory. He looked toward healing. In his second inaugural address, he challenged the nation. Let us strive on to bind up the nation's wounds, to achieve and cherish a just and lasting peace. Lincoln understood that preserving the greatest experiment in self-government required more than winning a war. It required the character to restore what had been broken. More than 160 years later, America still faces division. The question is not whether we'll disagree. The question is whether we still have the wisdom and the character to heal together.

0: second week of July in the books already. How's everybody doing? It's the Al Gattulo Craft Beer Cast on AM 970. The Answer. I am your host, Al Gattulo. Isn't that amazing? I don't know why we didn't come up with a better name for this show. I think this was one of those things that just popped out, and I said, all right, you know what? We're gonna stick with this. So there you go. Maybe it's a little self-serving. Maybe it isn't. I don't know. I hope you stay tuned for this next just under an hour or so of this program where we talk all about craft beer. We're going to do something a little bit, though, different tonight. Yes, we'll have some craft beer news and stuff that we will get to. But I'm hoping in the final two segments of this program, and I'm hedging my bet here a little bit, and by the next break, you'll certainly know if this person is going to be on. Coming up in about 20 minutes, Sergio Mutella. For those in New Jersey, you know the name. He was the man behind Melovino Meadery, which closed a few years back. But Sergio is crushing it with his modern farm fresh Italian restaurant, Terzo, in Metuchen, New Jersey. And I went to the restaurant to interview Sergio. And it'll be the final two segments of the program. A couple of different things that I wanted to talk to Sergio about. One, obviously, the meadery. But also about how he took over Terzo, a longtime Italian restaurant in Metuchen, New Jersey, and has made it his own now, put his own stamp on it. He kept a lot of things the same when he started. Now he's sort of moved along and made his own little twist on the Italian dishes that people know and love so much. He had opened a small restaurant in Montclair that was doing very well, doing authentic Portuguese cuisine. But then he sold that and went back to Terzo, and he's got some new stuff coming as well. We'll touch on all those bases, but Sergio has a unique perspective on the beer business in New Jersey, when he was, the man behind Melovino Meadery, creating the mead program in New Jersey and basically establishing a lot of the rules and the laws that are going on right now. A lot of stuff to get into with Sergio. He's a great guy, and I still wish the meadery was open. I've talked plenty of times about Melovino Meadery and the magician that is Sergio, and the fact that he created meads that tasted like beer. Unbelievable. We'll get into all of it with Sergio in just a little bit. Missouri is home to more than 170 independent craft breweries. And they're inviting beer fans now to explore what they brew with a cool new beer app that was created by the Missouri Craft Brewers Guild. It's the Mo Craft Beer App. It's an all-in-one hub for exploring the state's vibrant brewing scene, offering an easy way to score deals and stay connected with local breweries. 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The new digital passport opens up a variety of perks for local beer lovers. Users can get access to pint passes, which offer a buy one, get one deals at participating locations across the state, alongside an interactive map designed to help navigate Missouri's diverse brewery landscape. The app also keeps enthusiasts in the loop with exclusive news and updates from the local beer community while allowing users to earn rewards that can be redeemed for free beer. That's great. New York has something similar. I know friends that use that Think New York, Drink New York beer app, and they love it, and it gives you a lot of different things and a lot of incentives to use it. I would love to see New Jersey do something like this. I think there was talk at one point, but again, because New Jersey can't have nice things and because everything in New Jersey has to be difficult, the giveaway a beer or money off on a beer or to do things like that, yes, you can do some of it, but no, you can't do all of it. It's, as usual, there's always a problem. Why am I not surprised? I would love to see New Jersey get their act together and do something like that. I think it would be great. In-car breathalyzers, by the way, are being credited for preventing millions of drunk driving attempts over the last 20 years. The breathalyzers have ignition interlocks that keep drivers with too much alcohol on their breath from starting their vehicles. This is a sensible thing, especially if you've been caught drunk driving. Mothers Against Drunk Driving released a new report a few weeks back claiming that breathalyzers have prevented about 5.7 million drunk driving attempts. The report also grades each state's ignition interlock law and found that many U.S. states still have legal loopholes that allow DUI offenders to avoid installing breathalyzers. 11 states, along with the District of Columbia, received an A grade. Now, that's interesting. You would think that this would be a blanket thing where you put breathalyzers in cars if you've been caught with a DUI. I think this should be common sense, folks. This is another one of those things, again, where it's common sense. Not, you know, I'm going to do this or whatever. Find a legal loophole. Guys, you don't drink and drive. If you've had too much to drink, if you think you're tipsy, you probably are. Don't get behind the wheel. There's ride-sharing services. There are friends. Leave your car. Go back the next day and get it. Yes, it's an expense. Yes, it's a pain in the rear end. But would you rather pay for the $100 Uber ride home or pay $10,000, possibly take somebody's life or lives, and end up in jail? Come on. It's pretty easy to figure out, right? Pretty easy. All right. A couple of other things before we take a break here. Breweriesinpa.com, which talks all about breweries in Pennsylvania, announced about a week or so ago that one of Philadelphia's most recognizable landmarks is getting a craft beer upgrade. Broad Street Brewing has been selected to transform the long-vacant Flying Saucer building at Love Park into a new beer destination with an outdoor beer garden that opened over the 4th of July weekend ahead of a permanent year-round concept expected, next spring. So the project is a partnership between Broad Street Brewing, Rival Brothers Coffee, and High Street Hospitality Group, bringing local beer, coffee, and food together in the heart of Center City. For Pennsylvania craft beer fans, another exciting sign that local breweries continue to earn high-profile opportunities in some of the state's most visited destinations. Instead of a national chain, visitors will soon be able to enjoy a locally brewed pint while taking in one of Philadelphia's most iconic public spaces. If you've never been to the Love Sculpture and that area of Center City, you should go. It's awesome. And that's great that they're going to bring a local craft brewery in to serve beer, which is as it should be. It shouldn't be. And that's like, again, when you do that, you're devaluing the city that you live in. Like to have Budweiser in St. Louis. Yes, makes sense. They're from there, even though they're an international company. And I'm sure there are great breweries in St. Louis, Missouri. But yeah, okay, Budweiser, I get that. But any place else, Colorado, Coors. Okay, I get it. But other than that, nah. I don't think so. Here's an interesting story San Diego Union Tribune put out. And Brandon Hernandez, who runs the San Diego Beer Scene website, who does an amazing job with San Diego breweries. Brandon, if you are listening, and I don't know if you are, but I would love to meet up with you when I'm out in San Diego in November because I think you do a tremendous job. I've tried to get him on the program before. He's never really responded. And I think Brandon does a great job of spotlighting so many great places in San Diego. And now what he wrote about last week in the San Diego Union Tribune is that not only, and Athletic Brewing is based out there, but not only is Athletic Brewing doing this, but other breweries in San Diego are now creating non-alcoholic beers. And as he states in his article, the non-alcoholic beer segment grew by over 22% just a year ago in 2025, surpassing $1 billion in U.S. sales and accounting for roughly 87% of all non-alcoholic beverage sales in the country. And that's according to the Beer Institute. Once unthinkable, as he writes, non-alcoholic beer accounted for 2% of total American beer sales last year. That's huge. The majority of the purchasers fall in the Gen Z category, but it spans all over, right? Because let's face it, non-alcoholic beer has seen a surge in the last 4 or 5 years. People are drinking it more. People are doing more with it. It has become a hip thing. Athletic Brewing just spent millions on an ad campaign to promote non-alcoholic beer. Alesmith started in 2020, almost 6 years ago. They started experimenting. They released a non-alcoholic IPA in 2022. They followed up in 2024 with a de-alcoholized coffee-infused beer called Non-Alcohol Speedway, loosely based on their Speedway Stout. So all of these places are doing it. Carl Strauss Brewing, you know, they took a swipe at non-alcoholic beer, but then decided not to pursue it. I guess they felt like it just wasn't working for them. But a couple of different places here. Let's see. Creative Creature Brewing is doing some non-alcoholic beer. I thought I saw Modern Times here. Maybe not. But what we're seeing, and the quote that he gets from, let's see, this is Zane Curtis. He's the CEO and founder of Monday Morning Lab. He said, what we're seeing, this is the quote from him from the article, what we're seeing is a shift towards modernization, what we're seeing is a shift toward moderation rather than abstaining from alcohol entirely. Customers are using non-alcoholic beers as a spacer between alcoholic beers or as the final beer of the night when they want one more without the effects of alcohol. That's exactly the way it seems to be going. And I applaud this. I think this is a great thing. And I find myself now, when I drink, reaching for a non-alcoholic beer in between beers, or maybe as one at the end of the night when I want to have another beer, but I don't necessarily want the alcohol before I go to bed. And I think this is something that we're going to see more and more of as the months and years go on. And I think it's a good thing, right? Star Trek created Synthahol or whatever. Non-alcoholic beer could be the Synthahol of our time. All right, when we come back after a short break, our weekly segment with Gary Monteroso, but also beer places to visit in the spring and summer, an article I ran across in themanual.com, but I have a take on it and a little criticism of the writer who wrote the article. Sorry, I got to call it as I see it. It's the Al Gattulo Craft Beer Cast on AM 970, The Answer. We love bringing you products that improve your life. 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

0: Welcome back to the Al Gattulo Craft Beer Cast on AM 970 The Answer. Hope you're enjoying the weekend, or actually the weekend is winding down, or whenever you're listening to this program. We thank you for that. Now listen, coming up in just a bit, Sergio Mutella. For those in New Jersey, you know the name. He was the man behind Melavino Meadery, which closed a few years back. Well, Sergio is crushing it now with his modern farm fresh Italian restaurant, Terzo in Metuchen in New Jersey. We're going to talk about that, talk about a little bit about Melavino. We were actually drinking a mead from Melavino that held up very well. And a bunch of other things as well that's going to come your way in just a few short minutes. But right now, let's get into our weekly segment with our good friend Gary Monteroso from the Beverage Chronicles.
1: I'm Gary Monteroso for the Al Gattulo Craft Beer Cast. Across the United States, brewers are rediscovering the sweet spot of 4 to 5% ABV beers as a way to stand apart in an increasingly crowded landscape of light lagers and non-alcoholic offerings. These beers strike a balance between flavor and drinkability, delivering craft character without the heaviness of high ABV styles. For brewers, it's a strategic pivot, meeting consumer demand for moderation while preserving identity and creativity. For drinkers, it's a return to sessionable beers that don't sacrifice taste. In reclaiming this middle ground, breweries are redefining what everyday beer can be in today's evolving market.
0: Well, there you go. Thank you, Gary. Appreciate that. And yes, we are seeing a lot more of that. 4 and 5% beers. And I do agree with Gary. Again, I think they're dialing them in just perfectly. All right. We've got a bunch of news to get to. And I had teased something before the break about places to go when you're vacationing for beer. I want to get to that in a moment. But first, alcohol and smoking now being linked to an increased risk of irregular heartbeats, as well as breast cancer. It's been known for decades that drinking alcohol and lighting up boosts a woman's breast cancer risk. But now the American Heart Association is issuing an alert warning women that those lifestyle habits also increase the threat of developing irregular heartbeats. A major study involving data from 200 countries shows that women 55 and up are most in danger. It also found that the highest risk is in Western nations, including the United States. So again, cut out the smoking, cut down on the drinking. You'll be all right. 15 years. It's a lot of beers. It's a lot of stories and a whole lot of people who made Carton Brewing what it is today. This from the brewery itself. And next month in August, they're celebrating their 15th anniversary. They say they can't wait to raise a glass with the community that has been with us every step of the way. We've got some fun things in the works, and trust us, you won't want to miss them. I know that Augie does a great job. Keep an eye on our page over the next few weeks, whether it's Facebook or Instagram. Party details, special releases, and everything you need to know coming soon. Cheers to the memories, and cheers to what's next. So I think the anniversary party is going to be somewhere in the middle of August, hoping to get over there when that happens. The Rose Corp Brewery, we've talked about these guys for a while. They are going to be finally opening in Madison, New Jersey, Saturday, July 18th. They're opening the doors at noon. They're pouring you beers until 9 p.m. that day. Sunday, they'll be open noon through 7. And then they're off on that following Monday and then starting their normal business hours on Tuesday, July 21st. They'll be announcing their opening beer lineup in the days leading up to the grand opening. We've got some tasty ones that we think you'll enjoy. This is from the brewery. And they said they were expecting a bit of traffic coming through, so please be patient with us. Madison has fantastic parking options, but please obey all signage and be respectful of our neighbors. Respectful, that is. While you're in town, make sure to visit the other amazing restaurants, bakeries, coffee shops, and do some shopping while you're here. We're so grateful to be a part of such an amazing community, and we absolutely can't wait to share our beers with you. They are located at 3 Central Avenue in Madison, New Jersey. I'm excited. I don't know if I'm going to be able to get there on their opening day because I'm going to see Toto that night at PNC, but I will certainly be there in the coming weeks, and I hope to have the folks from Rose Court Brewery on the program very, very soon. Now, Deschutes Brewery has ended their partnership with Costco. They were making two beers under the Kirkland name, Kirkland Signature Helles Lager and Kirkland Signature Vintage Ale. That'll be ending by the end of this year. They began the co-branded beers with the club just a couple years ago, back in 2024. They replaced the retailer's poorly rated lager brand with a German-style lager priced around $13.99 a 12-pack. Helles won silver and bronze medals in the Munich-style Helles category of the 2025 and 2026 World Beer Cup competitions. And apparently this had always been the plan with Deschutes, to do it for a couple of years and then sort of wind down. So this is not surprising to me that this is ending. And it looks like Costco is going to have to find a different brewery in order to make these types of beer. Finally, I mentioned this. An article from the Manual by a gentleman by the name of Christopher Osborne. And he wrote this article this year, and he talked about different places to go on vacation when you're visiting in the spring and summer. So I'm not going to get into the whole thing. You should read it. I'll post a link to it. He mentions Denver. He mentions Portland, Maine. But he mentions Asheville, North Carolina, Chicago, Illinois, which I do want to get to Chicago at some point. But anyway, he mentions San Diego. And he says here that you should, you know, there's a bunch of different places you should visit. Visit the world-famous San Diego Zoo, visit a museum in Balboa Park, watch the seals at La Jolla Cove. But he said, here's a few breweries that you must visit. Now, listen to this. They include Alesmith, Ballast Point, Epig, Modern Times, Pure Project, and, of course, Pizza Port. So I don't want to get too far into this and get too far down the rabbit hole, but Ballast Point doesn't really have a presence in San Diego anymore. I mean, they do, but they're really not making the beer that they used to make. And Modern Times has gone through a bunch of changes. I certainly would have picked some other places, and so is Epic, too. Epic is going through some changes as well. I think I would have picked other places. Alesmith, Pure Project, and Pizza Port, certainly great choices. I would have added a couple of others in there. I certainly would have added Kilowatt. I would have. I don't want to be too critical of it, but I feel like the author hasn't been there in a while and probably didn't do his due diligence. And that's just me. Chris, if you're listening, would love to get some feedback from you and would love to talk to you on the program. Maybe we can talk a little bit more about that. I have my difference. Maybe it's my bias because of my love for San Diego, but whatever. Anyway, coming up next for the final two segments of the show, Sergio Mutella, the owner behind the Modern Farm Fresh Italian restaurant Terzo in Metuchen, New Jersey, is going to join me on the program. This is the Al Gattulo Craft Beer Cast on AM 970 The Answer.
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0: Welcome back to the Al Gattulo Craft Beer Cast on AM970 The Answer. We are coming to you. It's a different little take today on the Beer Cast, because normally I interview people all about beer, and sometimes we dabble into food, we dabble into spirits. Well, my next guest is a gentleman that I have called a friend for a number of years, but when I first met him, it was not here at his restaurant, it was at his meadery. And Melavino Meadery was a gem of a place, if you could find it. That was one of those secret things where the first time that I went there, we didn't know where it was, and then Chris Ayers, who is now one of the brew guys over at Oakflower, just saw us and said, are you looking for the meadery? Come with me. And it was like, ooh, now we're going on an adventure. I love it. More on that in a moment. For the last several years, he has been working his magic at Terzo in the town of Metuchen, New Jersey, with an Italian restaurant that is not your typical place. And trust me when I tell you, the food here is amazing. For more info and to make a reservation, which is highly recommended, go to Terzo, T-E-R-Z-O-N-J.com. That's the website. Hit it up, or you can head to Resi as well to make a reservation. Let me welcome to the Craft Beer Cast on AM970 The Answer for the first time, Sergio Mutella. Sergio, thanks for having me here. How are you, my friend?
6: Doing well, man. Doing well.
0: All right, so I'm going to touch on Melavino in a moment. We're actually sipping on a mead that you made shortly before the meadery closed. It's called the Percolator. It is tasty. We'll get into that in a minute. But how long have you been here at Terzo, which, if memory serves me, was a longstanding restaurant in this town before you took it over, correct?
6: Yeah, no, it was originally it was called Torino 2, actually. It was the original owner from back in the day, second location. I was here in Metuchen for about 20 years or so. It was a staple within the community, and took it over around 2022, I believe. Okay. Was about that time frame. Horrible with the years, probably from all the drinking days in the mead at the meadery. But took over Torino 2. Very long story short, it kind of always just felt like, for the first 3 years, it felt like I was basically running somebody else's restaurant. Mm. You know, I wanted to put my own mark on things. Longtime regulars were fighting me. Even on the music selection, we've had people literally get up from their tables and come to the back to complain about music selection because we weren't playing Sinatra and Dean Martin. And, wow. You know. So it got to a point where eventually I opened up a spot up in Montclair and did my own thing. And we had our own playlist and did our own food. And honestly, we killed it. We were named Restaurant of the Year by all the media outlets and all of that. And I quickly realized, why don't we just do this in Metuchen, right? I feel like I'm walking into somebody else's restaurant every day. And, we decided to rebrand it, rethink it. We remodeled the place. And we called it Terzo, being that going from Torino 2 to Terzo. Terzo in Italian means the third.
0: Right.
6: So we wanted to kind of still kind of keep like a nod to like the history of the restaurant here. But it's his third evolution, basically.
0: And so You take over here after the experience of Montclair, which I never got a chance to get up there. And, you know, I know the reasons why you ended up selling that place. You were being pulled in two different directions. The restaurant in Montclair was smaller. You were not turning over tables fast enough. So it became a numbers game and a money game where you just were kind of like, look, I need to sort of consolidate where I'm at. This is closer to home, closer to family, and maybe I can make a change here for the good, which is fantastic. In the midst of all of this, you decide to close Melavino, which a lot of people were disappointed, myself included.
6: Same here.
0: But you found the pull of creating an experience for people at this restaurant too strong to be doing two things at once. And obviously, as I mentioned, there were family obligations, right?
6: Yeah, I mean, essentially, the whole Montclair situation was more of a Parkway North problem.
0: Yeah.
6: Mm-hmm. I mean, there were days that it took me an hour and 50 minutes to get to the restaurant, you know, from either my current restaurant or from home, which I live about 50 minutes away from here. It just got to a point where it was just like a little bit too much to handle, a little too far away. I was missing baseball games. Wife's overwhelmed with the kids because I'm not around as much. And it just kind of got to a point where I just don't see this being sustainable. It's not like, you know, if that place was called Tosca, if it was around the corner from here or from the house, I would still be open.
7: Right.
6: Yeah, it was just a matter of just too much. And if anything happened, which something always happens in the restaurant industry, by the time I'd get there, it would be a little too late anyway to even make a difference. So it's just one of those things where I'm like, you know what, this is just, it's just not working, both on the business side, both on the family side. Yeah, and like you said, I consolidated my attention over here. Yeah. On the Melovino side, that was like super bittersweet for us. It was more of a timing issue. Our lease was actually, you know, we had a 10-year lease. Our lease was expiring at the end of 2021. And it was just kind of a, do we renew for another 5 years? Because that was going to be the minimum, like, lease renewal. Mm. And the way I saw, like, the trajectory going of everything after COVID and all that, I'm like, I don't see things getting any better anytime soon. Right. And I ended up being right in retrospect. They got way worse. But... yeah, it was basically that. It's like, can I

0: behind Melovino.
1: Oh, wow.
0: And one day he was there and saw the sign on the door and was like, I wonder what that is, and just walked in. And
1: very cool.
0: Told me he used to get all his mead, because him and his father used to sell mead wholesale for years and years. Mm-hmm. And he was just like, yeah, no, I've been having my mead made. We've been considering making our own. And I told him, well, you want to buy a meadery? It's plug and play.
1: Hey.
0: You move in, you can start making mead as soon as you get licensed and all that. And, you know, it was just like perfect timing.
1: Oh, that's, you know? That's awesome.
2: Now, yeah. I loved what you did with the mead. Thanks. And the Guinness-inspired mead, I mean, unbelievable. The IPA that was not beer, and yet you would swear it was when you're looking at it and you're tasting it, and it's honey. You push the envelope doing so many different things with honey. Yeah. And I think they all hit the mark. When you're cooking, mm-hmm. does that same sort of magic hit you, say, when you're creating a new pasta?
0: 100%. Yeah, if anything, it's even it satisfies my... My very short attention span and impatience, I should say. Because with mead, you know, like, let's say, for example, beer, right? Beer, you want to come up to put out a beer, you know, it could be ready in 3 to 4 weeks, right? Mm-hmm. If you really push it and, you know, if everything works out. Mead was more like 3 to 4 months, mm-hmm. right? At least on, like, the higher alcohol strength meads. On the food side, I mean, geez, I could whip up something right now
1: right.
0: and test it out. And if it's not good, I can try it again immediately and keep refining. Whereas you want to refine a mead, well, you got to wait 3 months to see how it came out first, and then try it again, and then wait another 3 months. Mm-hmm. So it's food has always been like a huge, huge part of my life. Just always addicted to the culinary scene since like a very, very young age.
1: Okay.
0: I'm the type, I use this example all the time just to prove a point. Even in my early 20s, like I would, no matter how late I got home on a Saturday night, I would wake up early Sunday morning just for Food Network programming. It was just one of those things I've always been into. Even if you ever had the pleasure of going to one of our tours and tastings that we had at Melovino, I always talked about food and food pairings right. with each individual mead. And I was known for always recommending almost every single mead I made to have with duck, which is my favorite protein. We always try to have on the menu here right. even. So, yeah, food was always just like a big thing. And it was just like a natural progression. And if anything, COVID is actually kind of what was like the key turning point for me for even finally considering actually doing, you know, food for a living in a restaurant setting. When COVID happened, even after we were allowed to reopen, everybody was still afraid to come out. Sales were obviously low. Our bar staff wasn't making any money. I felt bad. So we doubled their pay and I said, I'll find some supplemental income for myself. And what happened was I ended up getting a sales gig working for Toast, which is a big restaurant point sure. of sale system. Remote sales job. This is perfect, you know. But it made me go in and out of dozens of restaurants a week for like the next year and a half. And I quickly realized like a lot of these guys, some of them have no idea what they're doing. Some of them are just figuring it out as they go along, and some of them are doing amazing. But it kind of opened my eyes to like, I think I could actually do this. I've dreamed of it, but was always too scared because it was too foreign for me.
1: Sure.
0: But that sales gig, if it wasn't for COVID, I probably wouldn't have gotten that. I would have had no reason to get that sales gig. But that sales gig with Toast was like the turning point for me for thinking to myself, I can definitely do this. Like, if this guy can do it, and there's some guys out there that are like, wow, okay.
1: Right.
0: I can definitely do it. And I learned a lot. I learned a lot of like things that great restaurateurs are doing, some things not to do. I've also learned, and acting in that sales role, it was also almost like a consultant role for more modern solutions, more efficiencies, and all that. And it was just kind of like a crash course into leading into just opening up my own restaurant, basically.
2: All right. So one more question before we take a break here. We're talking with Sergio Metella, the owner of Terzo, located at 12 New Street in Metuchen, New Jersey. They're open every day but Tuesday. TerzoNJ.com is the website. You can hit them up or on Resy as well to make a reservation. We're here on the Al Gattulo Craft Beer Cast on AM 970, The Answer. On your website, it states that Terzo is the type of place that has no pretentiousness or none of this or that. What do you mean by that?
0: It's not your stereotypical New Jersey red sauce joint, right. essentially. Like, everything on the menu, besides our chicken parm and eggplant parm, is non-traditional, you know. Kind of similar to what we were doing up in Montclair with a modern Iberian menu. We kind of just take Italian ingredients and Italian flavors,

0: and just use them in completely new ways. Like, you know, what if this existed in an alternate universe? How would Italians use these ingredients completely differently, right? Or just completely taken out of the box and taken inspiration for something, not even having to do with food, or just like back in the mead days, some recipes of mine were inspired by lyrics of a song, or a quote from White Man Can't Jump inspired a recipe that I did. So that's kind of like the direction that we take. So it's not a play. I'm trying to set expectations.
1: Okay.
0: We don't play Sinatra. We don't play Dean Martin. None of the Rat Pack. We play 70s and 80s rock and alternative. And that's our playlist, although some people don't appreciate it. That's our thing. You know, that's the vibe we're trying to create. And it attracts the crowd that likes it, you know. So it's more one of those things. It's more of a setting a level of expectation. There's no Scarpiello or Marsala, but there might be a riff on it that you've never even thought of how we execute it. So
2: it's getting you to try new experiences.
0: Yeah.
2: That's essentially what it is. All right, we're going to take a quick break. We're talking with Sergio Metella, the owner of Terzo. It's located at 12 New Street in Metuchen, New Jersey. They're open every day but Tuesday. TerzoNJ.com is the website for a reservation. When we come back, Sergio made a post on Facebook about brisket. And I want to talk to him about that because I'm a big connoisseur of brisket, but also pasta and so many other things as well. That's next on the Al Gattulo Craft Beer Cast, coming to you from Terzo in Metuchen, New Jersey on AM 970, The Answer.
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6: This is Ed Morrissey of hotair.com for Town Hall. What happens when the left plucks a working class man from obscurity and pushes him for high office? In an era of democratic desperation, mainstream media creates narratives to protect him, even at the expense of their own stated values. Graham Platner's rise and fall stains all the institutions of the left. Democrats and the media tried to bury or downplay Platner's checkered past, including his Nazi SS tattoo, his record of disturbing public comments, and his moral depravity. Don't be fooled by the sudden shift in media coverage. Everything that outlets like Axios and the New York Times reports as news today had been reported weeks and months ago by independent media. The Times cooked its own report in early June to protect Platner. Every elite media outlet perpetuated the working class lie about a man who lives off his wealthy parents. The insistence by Democrats and the media to make excuses for Platner exposes the corruption of both. The Nazi tattoo told us all we needed to know. I'm Ed Morrissey.
2: 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We're coming to you from Terzo, 12 New Street in Metuchen, New Jersey. It's not your everyday Italian. You need to come here. They're open every day but Tuesday. 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Sergio Metella, the owner, chef, rejoins me on the show. You posted on Facebook recently about smoking brisket. You said, and I quote, "Smoking brisket is like a sport, endless practicing in search of perfection. And when I say sport, I mean golf. Brisket is the golf of barbecue." I think I know what you mean by that.
0: It's a little poetic,
2: but a little bit, but
0: somebody else say it.
2: Right, but since I don't play golf, tell me what you meant by that statement.
0: Neither do I, for just for the fact matter of fact. Yeah, it's just one of those things that you always hear about. You know, golf is a never-ending, you know, it's never-ending practice, right? It's a pursuit of perfection that you're just never going to reach. Some come close, but most don't, right? But that's the part of the beauty of the sport, I guess, that I can appreciate, even though I'm not a player. I tried once, but lost many balls. Wasn't a great time. But yeah, no, as far as like brisket goes, specifically, you know, in the barbecue world, it's one of those things where everybody, so many different ways to smoke a brisket, low and slow, you know, high and hot and fast, and all these techniques of whether you use butcher paper or foil, and all these different techniques that people use to try to hit perfection and try to figure out, like, you know, the magic formula for getting a great brisket every single time.
1: Like, what's the optimal temperature? 212 degrees, 218, 215? Right.
0: Yeah, so it's always just fascinated me because it's just one of those things where, yeah, I do that myself. I constantly try to perfect a brisket and try to get something nailed down where every single time is its perfection. Mm-hmm. And you usually come close. Well, at least I do. I normally usually come very close, but there's always something that I feel like I can change and improve, which... it's just another outlet, another creative outlet, and something just keeping my mind busy, essentially. It's what it is.
2: Fair enough. Now, brisket is not on the menu here.
0: No.
2: Is brisket meant for something else, someplace else?
0: Potentially, yeah. I mean, I will start by saying, you know, we have had dishes on the Terzo menu, Italian-influenced dishes inspired by barbecue. We've had baby back rib stuffed agnolotti that we then used the bones from the smoked ribs to make a stock that goes into the sauce, which perfumes the whole entire dining room when it gets walked out to a table. It's fabulous. We've done smoked lamb ragus, and actually right now we do a play on amatriciana, where instead of guanciale, we replace it with brisket rub smoked beef cheeks, right? So, like, way out of the box, but inspired by a classic, you know, Roman pasta, amatriciana.
7: Right.
0: But, yeah, I mean, I took my son to a baseball tournament back in, I believe it was in February, down in Houston, and we had barbecue down there in Texas for the first time, both of us, technically. And it just kind of came up where we wanted to try to take over the space next door to Terzo, but for more storage and whatnot. And we said, well, if we're going to tack on no new rent, we need to do something to generate revenue.
2: Sure.
0: My brother brought up the crazy idea of, why don't we just do barbecue? Both him and I have barbecued, you know, smoked meats for years, and we have a passion for it. So we've been trying to tackle that project, if not next door, somewhere else. But... okay. That's a possibility down the line, actually. Yeah.
2: You know, the funny thing is, the first time I had beef cheeks, Chef David Burke brought them in for us in the studio one day on the morning show that I work on. And I'm like, beef cheeks? And boy, every time I tell somebody beef cheeks, they go, ew. And I go,
0: nope.
2: Not until you try them. They're amazingly tender. It's a beautiful meat and very little used, which I think is a great idea. Now, there was a question I wanted to mention before we took a break here. You have a room dedicated to making pasta, and you offer a pasta tasting menu Monday through Thursday. I don't think, at least in New Jersey, I don't think there's another Italian place that does this. What inspired you to start that?
0: The funny thing was, it was just going through, following through on the theme of three. My third year in the restaurant industry, I was basically launching essentially my third restaurant, right? I took over Torino, then I opened Tosca. Now with this rebrand, the remodel, this is kind of almost like my third restaurant. And it was just so happened to have been on the third year of me being in the restaurant scene. I figured we named the restaurant Terzo. Mm-hmm. Let's offer a three-course pasta tasting menu. I've seen it done in other places, one in New York that kind of caught my eye. I don't know of any other places in New Jersey. Might be. I'm not claiming we're the only ones by any means. But I just thought it kind of fit because our menu here isn't stagnant. It changes very, very often, right? So as new things come into season, new inspiration hits me. It's a small menu, but everything's like from scratch, made in-house. Even our vegetable scraps get saved to make our own vegetable stock. Fish heads and bones get made into a stock. You name it. So it's just one of those things where I'm like, there's always new pastas coming out, and I was afraid that somebody might want to come in and try a specific pasta, but by the time they do, it's gone, right? So I figured, why not give people the opportunity to try at least three pastas in a tasting, portion size at least, so they experience like half of the pastas that we have on the menu on that given day. Next time they come in, they got one of their favorites that might still be on there, try two new different ones. So it was just one of those things where I felt this would add tremendously to the customer experience. I know I would love it because I'm the type, when I go to a restaurant, I want to try everything.
1: Sure.
0: And if I love everything, I'm already thinking about what I want to try the next time I go there, you know? So it's, I thought it was just like a really cool add on to the menu, you know?
2: So about six months, a year ago, you decided to go into an Italian-inspired brunch menu on the weekends. What was the thinking behind that, and how long did it take you to really nail it for the customer experience?
0: Yeah, the brunch was interesting because while we were still under the Torino name, I tried launching a lunch menu, and of course I tried doing my own stuff, you know. I had duck egg raviolo as a starter and whatever. All these different things are really awesome menu. I felt like I put together the type of menu that I would want to keep coming back to this place over and over, so I could eat my way through this whole lunch menu.
1: Right.
0: And it just fell flat. Like, nobody wanted to order it. Anybody who came in said, "Can I just order off the dinner menu?" And it was very kind of like disappointing. I got down on myself, and I'm like, nobody really wants this stuff. Maybe I should just stick with like the basic stuff. And it was a little like it put me down for honestly like 3 or 4 months. Okay. It just had me not depressed, but like really disappointed in like, damn, I can't do the stuff that I really want to do here. So when we rebranded, I said, you know what? Instead of lunch, let's do brunch. I'm like, nobody says, hey, let's go out for lunch. Everybody says, let's do brunch.
1: Right.
0: And I said, maybe this might work a little bit better. We have a new brand. We have a new dinner menu. So it kind of like meshes a little bit better, like that type of a style, that type of a direction with more modern interpretations of Italian cuisine. I'm like, maybe it could work now. So we did that, and it freaking went gangbusters. Like, our brunch business is like through the roof, and everybody's loving everything, leaving us great reviews, and they really appreciate like the creativeness behind everything, how unique everything is, right? So it's fun. It's just like mead making, or when I used to brew beer at home, I've always been the type, I get the most enjoyment and happiness in life from just like making things that people love. The problem is when you try to do it for a living is finding the people that appreciate those things, right? And
1: getting them to come back time and time again, yeah, and spread the word.
0: Yeah, everything has its own market, right? So it's like we just didn't have like the right market fit. We didn't have the right customer base. And I think once we rebranded, and honestly, it's us now. You walk into this restaurant, we walk into this restaurant, we kind of know, like, this is our restaurant. This is us. It's a representation of us, from the music to the menu.
1: Right.
0: And I'm just really happy we kind of found that clientele that, like, really appreciates that, right?
1: Yeah.
0: So it's cool. It feels great.
2: We're talking with Sergio Mattella, the owner of Terzo. They're located at 12 New Street in Metuchen, New Jersey. They're open every day but Tuesday. TerzoNJ.com. That's the website. You can make a reservation right there. We're here on the Al Gattullo Craft Beer Cast on AM 970 The Answer. Now, one of the desserts I actually had before you rebranded to Terzo was the olive oil cake, which I highly recommend. Mm-hmm. But it has special meaning to you. And you mentioned it earlier about getting up early to watch the Food Network shows.
0: Yeah.
2: You were a big fan of Anne Burrell.
0: Yeah.
2: What was it about her way of cooking that gave you joy?
0: She just, the name of her show was like, you know, Secrets of a Restaurant Chef, right? It was just kind of like, it almost felt like you got like an inside look. Like, these are all the secrets. You know, these are the things we do in a real restaurant. For somebody who's in really into the culinary scene and just trying to do stuff at home, it's like, this is like, oh wow, now I could cook like a restaurateur or a restaurant chef, right? She really, really like affected the way I looked at food and the level of cooking that I was doing. And I learned making an olive oil cake from her, or first time I even heard of an olive oil cake, actually. It was just something that stuck with me, and amongst other things that she cooked that I learned for the first time, we got exposed to for the first time. And obviously her passing was like extremely sad to lots. But it's just something that has always stuck with me. I've always made it at home for many, many years. Now we still do have an olive oil cake on the menu is just taken to a whole different level.
1: Right.
0: It's a little toasted sesame seed olive oil cake with yuzu curd and a mascarpone whip and pink peppercorns. It's it's just something it's like close to my heart sort of a thing. And something that you can do so many different riffs off of. So it also quenches my thirst for like my creative outlet too. Yeah. So yeah, that's
2: it's inspiring when you see that, and that is sort of the trigger for you to kind of, you want to bring joy to people's lives, and you do that through the mead, through food, you know, all those different things. Were you trained as a chef at any point in your life, Sergio? Did you always gravitate to creating food and creating mead and you know, home brewing and all that stuff? At any point in your life, were you trained to do those things? Or was it just something that you picked it up naturally?
0: Yeah, no, I just picked it up naturally, just out of sheer determination, I guess, for trying to make something. I remember the first time I made mead, it was terrible. I dumped 5 gallons down the drain. And then I said, there's got to be a better way to make, you know, there's no way that mead tastes this bad.
1: Right.
0: And it was the first time I ever had mead, period. So, it's just always been in my nature to try new things and experiment. And, you know, I don't know, most guys always find a hobby. I just happen to have found like 20 of them.
1: But you love it. But that's the thing. There's a love, but
2: there's a love behind all of it, whether it's the mead, the food, whatever. There's a love and a passion, and it shines. And I see it in your eyes. I see the light there where you're just like, wow, this person likes the food that I've made for them. And that brings me joy. And that's awesome. I think that's the ultimate compliment of anything that you're creating.
0: Yeah, just like I used to say at Melovino, I'm like, if I wouldn't pay money, I don't charge anybody money for it. Like, if I wouldn't drink an entire bottle of anything I put in a bottle, I wouldn't ask anybody to pay money for it. The same way with the cooking. There's nothing on the menu that I wouldn't have 20 times over 7 days a week. It's just one of those things. It's my name on it, so it's I've got to stand behind it. Yeah. So.
2: Right. And finally, we are sipping here. We got about 60 seconds. We're sipping the Percolator, which was a mead that you made at Melovino before it closed. Mm-hmm. Tell me a little bit about this mead. It's delicious. I know that you said that there was hazelnut in it, and it sort of faded over the years, but it's still there. It's still present. This is more of a dessert mead, correct?
0: Yeah. We started like a dessert line of meads right before we were kind of like leading up to the end. But yeah, they were all inspired by like old school club hits. This one was called the Percolator. We had the Witch Doctor, whatever. But, this one, the Percolator, was basically a play off of what if we do this off-the-wall inspired by, like, a hazelnut coffee. So we used a coffee blossom honey from Africa, and then we aged it on roasted hazelnuts. So that was, you know, very simplistic idea, but nothing like a hazelnut coffee.
1: Right.
0: But, you know, the inspiration there, the tongue-in-cheek. Element is there, basically.
2: And who knows? Hazelnut, they want to make hazelnut the official nut of New Jersey. So you never know that the Percolator could be the official hazelnut mead of New Jersey. My guest has been Sergio Metella, the owner of Terzo. They're located at 12 New Street in Metuchen, New Jersey. They're open every day but Tuesday. Make a reservation. Get down here. You definitely want to check it out. Terzo, TERZONJ.com. That's the website. Sergio, thanks so much for joining me tonight. Thanks for having me here. Thank you for the mead. I very much appreciate it. And my thanks to everybody involved in the show, as well as my guest, Sergio Metella, and his restaurant, Terzo. And, of course, last but not least, the great Buddy Watson. Back live on the Joe Piscopo Show Monday at 6 a.m. This has been the Al Gattulo Craft Beer Cast on AM 970 The Answer. Cheers, everybody.
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0: News this hour from Town Hall. I'm Jason Walker. Washington mourning the death of South Carolina GOP Senator Lindsey Graham.
1: He was a great politician. He really was. He got along with a lot of people that you wouldn't think of. He was somebody that loved our country, and he fought very hard for the country.
0: On NBC's Meet the Press, the president said he had just spoken with Graham when the lawmaker came back from his trip to Ukraine.
1: But no, he felt okay. I mean, I actually, on the call, he told me, Kristen, he said, you know, I feel good, but I'm tired. He was fine. I knew him well. He would let you know if he wasn't feeling well. He had days where he didn't feel so well, and he'd let you know about it.
0: New data suggesting immigration may be adding pressure to the already tight housing market, drawing strong reaction from conservatives. More on that story from correspondent Ken Lorman.
2: Studies indicate a 1% increase in unauthorized workers is linked to a roughly 2.2% rise in home prices and 1.4% rise in rents. Analysts say added demand is straining limited housing supply, especially in urban areas. Conservative leaders maintain the findings prove President Trump is right to push for stricter border enforcement and immigration policies. Ken Lorman reporting.
0: A proposed legal settlement with the U.S. government would require Keystone Pipeline Systems operator to pay a civil penalty of $27 million because of a huge spill in Kansas in December of 2022. Apple is accusing OpenAI of stealing trade secrets as it seeks to build its own hardware for ChatGPT. It is a major break in a partnership between the iPhone maker and AI company. More on these stories, townhall.com.
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3: Thank you, Rob, and thank you, Noah, and thank you for tuning in today and every day. 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I'm going to jump right in and learn. Immediately learn, and later on I'll introduce myself. My name is Dr. Lederman, cancer doctor, board certified, worked in New York for 40 years. Here for you, if you need, but mainly educating, learning together so you don't end up doing the wrong thing. And let me tell you exactly about the wrong thing. I want to talk about a man. He's 64 years old. He's a man born in New York City. He's divorced. He has two sons. He had a pulmonary embolism. He was on blood thinners. He has high blood pressure, cholesterol, diabetes, anemia. And he was found to have a colon cancer. Well, a lot of colon cancers cause anemia. And if you haven't had, by the way, a colonoscopy, you should do a colonoscopy. So many people, oh, I'm so embarrassed. I don't want a colonoscopy. These people who say that are, in my view, so wrong. I can tell you so many people come, oh, I'm so sorry. I never had a colonoscopy. They have a fungating colon cancer. And, well, here's one more, man. He had colonoscopy and was found to have a colon cancer. And he came to me years ago. He came 5 years ago with a colon cancer. He had a 4-centimeter colon cancer. The colon is a large part of the bowel. His was on the right side, or the ascending colon. It was ulcerative, meaning the cancer was eating through a hole. It was circumferential, meaning it was a hole. The colon is a tube. So when you say it's circumferential, that means it grew around the entire tube. So it's been there a long time, and he was anemic. His hemoglobin was 10. His crit was 32, so he was anemic. And, well, he had a colonoscopy 3 years earlier, but it wasn't a good one. The doctor told him to come back. And usually that means it wasn't well prepared, or the doctor didn't see very well, and he should have actually repeated it immediately. He should have had him say, hey, get cleaned out and come back immediately. But he didn't come back immediately. He came back in 3 years. Well, in 3 years, the cancer grew, so it was circumferential. It was ulcerative. It was 4 centimeters. This was a cancer that could have been prevented. It could have been prevented if there was a good colonoscopy 3 years earlier. That's why it's so important to have a good gastroenterologist supervising your care. And if you don't have one, come in, make a date. I'll talk to you about who's good and who does a thorough job, and I'll check it out for you. So this man had a repeat colonoscopy. He had a colon cancer, right-sided, 4-centimeter, ulcerative, circumferential. And, well, he came to me, saw a surgeon. And, well, he wanted to do a CAT scan. They couldn't do a CAT scan because his creatinine, which is a measure of his kidney function, was 2. I mean, he was in kidney failure. And that's how he came to me. He'd lost weight. He went from 230 pounds to 206. He lost 25 pounds, which is always worrisome with someone who has cancer. He had diabetes. He's on a diet. He had stopped a Coumadin for his blood thinner. He never smoked, which is a good thing. He wakes up twice a night to urinate. And he had this 4-centimeter colon cancer. And he came to me, and he was just adamant against surgery. He was adamant against surgery. He had worked for the police. He was an emergency medical technician for 15 years. EMT. I examined him. An exam, you can't feel colon cancer, so his exam was unrevealing. But he had this ascending cancer. We got scans of his body, and we found that this was the only site of disease. And I met with him at length, and we talked about all the options. Remember, he had already seen a surgeon. The usual treatment is surgery for colon cancer. He just didn't want surgery. He had diabetes, he had kidney failure, had multiple medical problems. He just did not want to have surgery. Yet the surgeon never told him about all the options. The surgeon hid the options, which is not proper. It's a goal of the doctor to talk about all the options. That's how I was trained. When I talk to patients, I talk about all the treatments. Treatments that I give, treatments I don't give, treatments that other people give. That's what we do. Even if you look at our booklets and DVDs, you'll see informations and diagrams about all the treatment options. We don't hide anything. That's another reason why so many people come here to learn about all the options, options that are often hidden elsewhere. Why does a surgeon hide Dr. Lederman? Could the surgeon say, oh, I'll remove your colon, or you can go see Dr. Lederman. My treatment surgery is with cutting and bleeding in hospitals and weeks or months of convalescence. Versus Dr. Lederman, just lay down. He finds the cancer. He sends invisible beams, hit the cancer from thousands of angles with high success. Why doesn't the surgeon tell the patient all the options? Why not? Why do you think the surgeon doesn't tell the patient all the options? Well, I can tell you, but you're smart and you can figure out why the surgeon doesn't tell the patient all the options. That's why patients who are smart come here for a fresh second opinion. They spend an hour, they come in, they learn things. I can tell you, they almost always learn things that they never knew before. I would tell you 90% of the time, patients learn things, we'll talk about it in a few minutes, learn things that it seems like other doctors are hiding. So this patient decided, hey, I'm going to have radio surgery with Dr. Lederman. And he chose radio surgery. It's a few treatments. We make a mold around the body. We computerize the body. And we send in thousands of beams to hit the cancer. And that's what we did. Few treatments, intensive treatment, well-tolerated, no side effects for this man. And he did great. He did great. All his follow-up tests and cancer markers and imaging were great. And then, doing great years later, and then he meets his surgeon again. The surgeon tells him, oh, Dr. Lederman can't cure any cancer. You got to have that surgery. You got to have that surgery. And the surgeon pushed him against the patient's better thoughts, although the patient did agree. The patient did sign the dotted line saying he'll have surgery. And he had surgery, and he removed half of his colon. And guess what the surgeon found? And guess what the super-duper hospital found when they cut out the colon that Dr. Lederman treated years before? Guess what they found? No cancer. Exactly where we treated the cancer, it was gone. There was no cancer. There was no lymph nodes. There was no spread of the liver or anywhere else. He was in remission from Dr. Lederman's few treatments to the colon cancer. And this is the work we do. And remember, he had an extensive cancer. It was 4 centimeters. It was ulcerative. It was circumferential. It was an extensive cancer. He came here, 1384 Broadway. We don't do any tricks. We get his insurance. We get the approval. And he had the treatment. He walked in. We made a body mold, Stereotactic, all comfortable, non-invasive, not claustrophobic, all open. In a few minutes had treatment, walked out, and was cancer-free. And sad to say, that surgeon pushed him, coerced him to have surgery, which he had, without coming back to ask me, what do I think about it? And now this man is so angry. He is so angry. He lost his bowel. He has symptoms from the surgery. He'll probably never get over the symptoms. And he's so angry that that surgeon did that surgery for no reason other than, well, why would you remove bowel that's not sick? What do you gain by removing the intestines that is not sick, that no cancer, no bleeding, no lymph nodes, no metastatic cancer? Who wins? Well, the surgeon got paid, and the hospital got paid, probably tens of thousands of dollars. This patient had to go through surgery that was not necessary. How would you feel if you were coerced to have surgery that it's not necessary, that has side effects. You could die from the surgery. Remember, he was already in kidney failure. He already had blood clots. He could have died during that surgery. Luckily, he didn't. How would you feel if you were coerced to have a treatment that wasn't necessary? And all the tests beforehand showed it wasn't necessary. Colonoscopy and scans showed no evidence of cancer. And still, the surgeon pushed him to have surgery. How would you feel? That's why so many people come here to meet Dr. Lederman every day, 1384 Broadway, where we accept most insurances, Medicare, Medicaid. 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We'll be right back.
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3: We're back. I want to talk about two men who came in to see me just 36 hours ago. Two men came in, father and son. The father's 85. The son is much younger. And they came about prostate cancer. The father had prostate cancer. He had a PSA of 25. Now, remember, a normal PSA is about 4. And as the PSA goes up, the chance of having cancer is higher and higher and higher. And the prognosis changes inversely with PSA, so he had a very high PSA. Normal's 4, his was 25, and he went to someplace local, someplace convenient. So convenient. He had radiation. He had 9 weeks of radiation, and we know that 9 weeks of radiation does not work very well. If you look at our data, our results are nearly double the success. But his doctor there didn't tell him that 9 weeks of radiation is less good than Dr. Lederman's approach. Just like that surgeon didn't tell the patient he didn't need surgery, this radiation doctor didn't tell the patient that there's better treatments elsewhere. Now, why would the radiation doctor want to give 9 weeks? Well, it's sad to say radiation doctors get paid by the treatment, so there's some motivation for more treatments. Now, does that mean they get better results? Well, no. And I just told you, the not better results. In fact, standard radiation like that doesn't work very well for high-risk prostate cancer like this man had with a PSA of 25. Yet it was convenient, and maybe he thought it was so fantastic to be convenient. I don't think convenience is very fantastic. I'd rather have better chance of being cancer-free, better treatment, whatever it is. I'd rather have better, even if it's inconvenient, even if it's a long trip, even if it's a long wait, I'd rather have better than worse. I'd rather have better than just convenience. Just convenience is not a very good selling point to me. Just convenient is not appealing at all to me, especially when you're talking about a person's life. This is a businessman. He's a father. He's been married. He's been married 61 years. And sad to say, he didn't investigate. He went to a place that doesn't give any data. And that's about 99.9% of places don't give any data on their results. Just say, oh, just come in. This is a blah, blah, blah. It's convenient. And he had 45 treatments. That's not convenient. 45 treatments. And now, what's happening now? The cancer's back. It's come back right where the cancer was treated, right in the prostate. And again, the doctor that didn't tell him about the options, didn't tell him about better results with Dr. Lederman, the doctor didn't even tell him the results of the PET scan. And only when they came here, I explained to the patient and his son the results of the PET scan that that other super convenient doctor did and then misinterpreted to the patient. So what's the difference? Well, the doctor said, well, the cancer's back in the prostate. That's what he told the patient and the son. And they were both there to confirm what they were told. And in fact, I read the report and I read it to the patient. I read it to the son. And in fact, the cancer looks like it's not only come back in the prostate, but now it's growing through the bladder. Oh, boy. So that means not only did it come back where it was, but it's even come back more extensively than it was before, which is bad news. And then the doctor didn't order other tests to confirm where exactly that cancer is. He didn't arrange for a urologist to look inside the bladder to see if there's cancer growing through the bladder wall. He didn't order fine-cut imaging of the pelvis to see where the cancer is growing. No, he just offered other treatments that were expensive and not very effective. And what good is expensive, not very good effective, when you don't even know where the cancer is? How do you put the treatment somewhere if you don't know where the cancer is? How can you do that? He's talking about cryotherapy, which doesn't work very well, and other treatments which don't work very well, without even knowing where the cancer is. And again, he had treatment that was convenient. It didn't work. Convenience doesn't mean excellence. Convenience doesn't mean good. Convenience doesn't mean cure. Sure, he spent less time driving to wherever he went, but he did 45 times, and it didn't work. That's not good. And then the cancer came back, and he wasn't told where the cancer was. And just one more thing. When he had those 45 treatments, the doctor gave him a shot of Lupron. Lupron is an anti-testosterone, which makes almost every man's PSA go down to zero. So Lupron covers up the mistakes or the failures of treatment. So he had the 45 treatments, and he had the Lupron, which artificially made the PSA go down. Everyone wants their PSA to go down in reality, but if you give some drug that makes it go down artificially, then you can't even judge the results of the treatment. So he had lousy treatment, didn't work, was covered up by Lupron. Now he's coming back. He's not being told where the cancer is. No further proper testing is being done, and he's being advised treatment that doesn't work without even knowing where the cancer is. Wow. Wow, oh, wow, oh, wow. What an hour this was with Dad. This is the dad. And then the he got the advice of what I think should be done to find out where the cancer is, and then we'll talk about the options knowing where the cancer is. That's the proper way. In the world of cancer, you'd have to know where the cancer is, because otherwise treatment cannot be properly made for the patient. And that seems only logical, but no one ever told that to the man. No one ever advised the man, sad to say. And then the son said, hey, I have prostate cancer too. My PSA was 25 also, and I had surgery. What do you think, Dr. Lederman, about my having surgery for prostate cancer that was PSA 25? And I said, well, number one, if you looked at our booklet, if your doctors ever showed you the results, radical surgery, robotic surgery for PSA 25 is lousy. And most likely the cancer will come back. And I showed him the exact date. I opened up the page in the book, and I showed him, hey, here's surgery by the best surgeon in America, and you see the cancer, more likely than not, will come back. Does that make you feel good that your surgeon went in and cut on you? And you can also see 98% of men have loss of the erections. 80% are peeing in their pants. Surgery shortens the penis because surgery removes the prostate and urethra. It's just like a plumber that cuts out a segment of a pipe. If a plumber cuts out a segment of a pipe, they have to bring the ends of the pipe together to make the pipe work. If they cut out a segment of the pipe is less long. It's shorter. If the urologist cuts out your prostate and cuts out your urethra, well, then the penis is less long. And that's what's being done with radical surgery. And sad to say, I've never, ever seen a man, and I've seen thousands of men with prostate cancer, whose surgeons say, by the way, with surgery, most likely you'll be impotent. With surgery, most likely you'll be peeing in your pants. With surgery, your penis will be shorter. With surgery, most likely your results will be less good than if you go to Dr. Lederman, who has no radical surgery with his treatment, and he has data showing better results. I've never seen a patient whose surgeon, urologist, tells them that. And so here we have a dad whose cancer came back after super convenient treatment that didn't work, radiation elsewhere, and a son who had radical surgery, which most likely will, sad to say, not work. And the son already said that he's lost his erections and he's lost penile length, sad to say. So two men, sad to say, both with high-risk prostate cancer and both led astray by others that were convenient. And then one more thing. Here's two men, a father and son. The son had prostate cancer at age 48, and another man, an uncle with prostate cancer. None of the doctors recommended genetic testing for them. I mean, with a father and a son who has prostate cancer at 48, it's very likely there's a genetic abnormality that's causing that cancer, and it can be passed on to other family members. None of the doctors recommended anything about genetic testing, about treatment options, about seeking a second opinion to get better results. And this is the work that we do every day at 1384 Broadway, Broadway and 38th Street in the heart of New York City, where we accept most insurances, Medicare, Medicaid. It's easy to get to us. All the trains, Long Island Railroad, New Jersey Transit, PATH trains, come within blocks of our office. All the subway lines, 1, 2, 3, 4, 5, 6, ACE, NQR, BD, FM, S, and 7, come within blocks of our office. It's so easy to make it to Dr. Lederman, Radio Surgery, New York. If you want more information, you can call us at 212-CHOICES. Our number is 212-CHOICES because 212 means New York City, and CHOICES means we believe, like these two men, you can have choices, like the man with colon cancer. He took the radio surgery, and then, sad to say, the surgeon did unnecessary surgery on his colon. Sad to say. This is what we do every day. We see patients with newly diagnosed cancers. We see patients with recurrent cancers. And we see people who just want to get checked up. We see men who want to get checked up for their colon or their prostate or lung. Smokers who want to get checked up. We see women, same issues. Check out the lungs, check out the breasts, check out the colon. This is the work that we do every day for people who want to make sure they don't have a cancer hiding somewhere in their body. This is work we do 1384 Broadway, Dr. Lederman. And as I said earlier, I just want to introduce myself. I want to take a couple of minutes to introduce myself because so many people are talking in life and giving advice, and so often lots of advice is lousy, like you've seen examples today of these surgeons and others who I think gave lousy advice. So, me, my name's Dr. Gil Lederman. I was born and raised in Waterloo, Iowa. Went to public schools, went to university, medical school, MD at 25, real medical doctor, MD at 25. Just like my brother, Dr. Ted Lederman, MD at 25, medical practitioner. And my son, Ariel Lederman, MD at 25, three Dr. Ledermans, all real medical doctors, MDs at 25. And my son works here with me at 1384 Broadway, fantastic doctor, very well trained at the best universities in America, here seeing patients, board certified, covered by insurances. He's here for you if you wish, and his patients are very lucky to have him. 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
1: 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This is Rob Redstone here with Dr. Gil Lederman at the WOR Studios in the heart of New York City. We're just a few steps from the Radio Surgery New York Cancer Treatment Center on Broadway and 38th Street. Dr. Lederman, the leading cancer expert, treats prostate cancer non-invasively. He was the first in New York with fractionated brain radiosurgery, and he's the first in America and in the Western Hemisphere with body radiosurgery. You can also call Dr. Lederman at 212 Choices for a free informative booklet and DVD. Hey, Dr. Lederman, we're back.
2: We're back. I just want to tell you who's singing. That was Calvin West, who's a patient. He had prostate cancer. Came to me years ago. He's cancer-free. You can get his whole interview online on our website, which is rsny.org. You can get his DVD, actually, talking with me about prostate cancer and what it's like to be cancer-free years later, and his singing career. And actually, that whole song, which is really so beautiful, is also on our prostate cancer DVD, which you can get at no charge. You can call us, we'll mail it to you, or you can come in. Many, many people come into our office at 1384 Broadway, Broadway and 38th Street in the heart of New York City. So come in or call. He is a great singer, beautiful man, beautiful spirit, and it's beautiful that he's cancer-free with an excellent quality of life. That's our goal for everyone who has prostate or other cancers. My name is Dr. Lederman, and we now have Jen on the line. Hello, Jen.
3: Hi, doctor. How are you?
2: Hey, okay. What's your cancer question today?
3: The question is, I have a friend that was just diagnosed with polymorphous carcinoma cribriform, a very, very rare cancer behind the nose. They're recommending, it's early stages, but it's quite large, the tumor, and they're recommending maxillary swing surgery because they said the tumor is too large to radiate at this time, and if we radiate, surgery will be off the table, and they believe they can get it via surgery.

0: primary treatment, curative therapy, with high success. So most commonly, surgery by itself is not done in this location. It's not very effective, often deforming, big operation. Whereas with us, we can treat without the cutting and bleeding and hospital stay. So the patient has options, but they've got to make an effort and show up. And some people are happy to show up, and some people think they found the perfect doctor when they found the first one. We've talked about that earlier in the program. And at the bottom line is she has to decide herself if she wants to come in and spend an hour time with her records and talk about all the options. But we see plenty of nasal cavity cancers, and if you open up our literature, you'll even see examples of massive cancers going up into the brain that we've treated with high success.
1: This is a salivary gland. It's in the minor gland.
0: I have to see the patient and records, everything together. Sad to say, the patient has to make a little effort because you can't do it all with a phone call.
1: Indeed, absolutely. Thank you, sir. Thank you for everything.
0: God bless you, and I hope you and she have a long, healthy life and live to be 120.
1: Thank you so much.
0: Okay, bye now. I want to go to a man who comes to me 65 years old with breast cancer. So, yes, about 1% of the breast cancers in America are in men. It's not exclusive woman's disease. He had a big lump in his breast. He had lymph nodes involved. His nipple was inverted. And he came to me for treatment. He was adamant against mastectomy, adamant. He just did not want to have a mastectomy. And sad to say, so many surgeons believe that men need mastectomies. There's no options to save the breast. I can tell you, in my experience, men with prostate cancer want to save their breast as much as a woman wants to save her breast. This man, instead of listening to the surgeon, called 212 Choices, came here, and he came years ago, and he was treated years ago for his breast cancer, and he's doing great with primary treatment, no cutting, no bleeding, no lumpectomy, no mastectomy, and this is the work that we do, even for men, and of course for the other 99% who are women. 99% of people who have breast cancer are women. And there are many women who feel the same way, just do not want to go through radical or deforming surgery. And I can tell you right now, I'm treating a doctor who had breast cancer. And he, unlike this man, a doctor, was told, oh, you got to have mastectomy. And he came to me after he had the mastectomy. And he's very upset that he had mastectomy. He's upset because, number one, they didn't check to see if the cancer had traveled. And in fact, at the time of mastectomy, they found 4 positive axillary lymph nodes. The cancer already left the breast and traveled to the armpit. And that's another reason why it was so important for him to come here to have radiation to try to clean up the cancer cells before they travel elsewhere. So for one man, he was treated with no surgery, radiation only, years ago, doing great. The other man, a doctor, came to me after surgery and with radical surgery on his breast and armpit, found to have 4 positive nodes, and he's undergoing treatment at this time. So both men are doing great. They're doing great in different ways. And the man who had the mastectomy obviously wishes that he never had that mastectomy. And we're talking about a man who's 76 years old, born in New York City. He's single with 2 children. He came with his dentist. He has a pacemaker. He's on Xarelto. He had prostate radiation. And now he has a kidney mass. He has a kidney mass, and the doctor wants to do a removal of his kidney without even doing a biopsy. And that's the usual in America, if you can believe that. The usual in America for kidney cancer is that the urologist removes the kidney and throws it in the bucket without a biopsy, without even knowing what it is. You lose half of your kidney function. Doesn't seem right, correct? Doesn't seem right. You'd lose half your kidney function, go through radical surgery without even knowing what you have. Well, this man came here. His dentist friend brought him here because he heard about our special work. And what did we do? Well, we talked to him. We met him. We reviewed him. We examined him. We went through his records and say, hey, do you really want to have your kidney removed without even knowing what's going on in your kidney? And he said, no, my doctor never told me a biopsy was possible. And he said, well, can a biopsy spread the cancer? I said, no. I said, well, we've done it hundreds of times, and so often, about

0: 10% of the time, there's a mass in the kidney that's not even cancer, and yet those people get their kidney removed. Imagine a patient who has his kidney removed, and the doctor walks in the next day and says, oh, we have good news. There was no cancer in your kidney. And then the patient says, well, what about my kidney? Well, it's in the garbage can. Wouldn't you rather know what's in your kidney beforehand? Our work is so different. That's why so many people come here. That's why this man came here. He came with his dentist friends, smart man. We got a biopsy. The biopsy did show cancer, and he wishes to be treated with us with no cutting, no bleeding, no loss of the kidney. This is the work that we do every day at 1384 Broadway, saving lives and saving kidneys and treating even cancers in the nose and sinuses. This is the work we do if you wish. And we have lots of information to send you. You can check our website, which is rsny.org. You can call us at 212-CHOICES to send you information. The best is to make an appointment and be seen in person. Without being seen in person, the remarks don't really mean much because I need to examine, and the doctor needs to examine the patient and needs to examine the records and maybe order other tests, like the man who had a recurrence of the cancer after convenient radiation elsewhere, and the doctor didn't even tell him what the PET scan showed or made other recommendations to find the extent of the cancer. So this man had a biopsy. He's chosen our treatment. We called his insurance company. We got permission to go ahead with a few treatments to treat the kidney, and he most likely is going to be successfully treated. Success rate very high. Treatment is non-invasive. He lays down. We make a mold around the body. We computerize the body. We send thousands of beams, hit the cancer, and then he gets up. A few minutes later, he gets up and has lunch, or goes back to work, or goes home with no cutting, no bleeding, no anesthesia, no ICU, no loss of the kidney. This is the work we do, which is so different. So different. Dr. Ariel Lederman recently presented a paper, one of the largest cancer meetings, showing that kidney cancer going to the lung can be treated. And many people say, oh, can you treat metastasis? Can you treat stage 4 cancer? The answer is yes. And Dr. Ariel Lederman showed a 94% success rate treating kidney cancer in the lung. So we have data. We have decades of experience. We're first in the Western Hemisphere with body radiosurgery. When all the other places were doing standard treatment, no. Radiosurgery means non-invasive treatment, no cutting, no bleeding. It's not surgery. It's a misnomer. Radiosurgery means it's pinpoint treatment to hit the cancer with high success. This is the work that we do every day at 1384 Broadway, Broadway and 38th Street, in the heart of New York City. This is what we do every day. And I want to talk about a woman who came to me. She came to me. She was told, her doctor said, oh, you have lung disease from chemotherapy years ago. Well, this woman is 81, divorced with one child. She had a mastectomy. Sad to say, she had a mastectomy at one of the biggest hospitals. And then she had surgery and chemo, no radiation. And recently her doctor in a neighboring borough told her, oh, the lung disease you have is from chemo. He didn't say that it was from smoking or many other causes. And she has many other causes. She has many other diseases. She had the mastectomy. She had treatment. She's a smoker. And, well, she came to us, and we staged her up, and in fact, we found that there's a mass in her lymph node. Remember, her doctors forgot about giving her radiation for the breast cancer. They were so eager to do mastectomy, they forgot the treatment that's one of the most effective treatments, and now there's a mass in her armpit. She came to me to ask what's going on in her lungs, and the answer is nothing much is going on in her lungs, but it looks like the cancer has traveled to the armpit, so it's lucky she came to us, and it's lucky we staged her up, and it's lucky we found this mass in her armpit, and it's lucky we're able to treat it without cutting and bleeding. This is the work that we do every day at 1384 Broadway, Broadway and 38th Street, in the heart of New York City. My name is Dr. Lederman. We'll be right back.
1: Numbers mean much to me because of prostate cancer. I'm Johnny Braggs, the number two, for my stepfather who died of prostate cancer, and my uncle who suffered so much after prostate cancer surgery. 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
3: 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He was the first in New York with fractionated brain radiosurgery, and he's the first in America and in the Western Hemisphere with body radiosurgery. 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Hey, Dr. Lederman, we're back.
0: We're back. I want to talk about a man who was born in Israel years ago. He's 71 years old. He's married. He has 11 children. He's a religious man. He was diagnosed 2 years before he saw me. At that time, his PSA went from 3 to 5, and then it went up to 7, and he had a biopsy showing a Gleason 7 cancer. He went and he saw other doctors. They wanted to do surgery on him, and he just did not want to have surgery. He understood with surgery, success is only 60%. With Dr. Lederman here, it's 90%. And with surgery, most men end up impotent. He has 11 children. He wants to maintain his normal function. He understands with radical surgery or robotic surgery, many men have leakage of the urine, and many, many men have shortening of the penis. He just didn't want to have radical surgery, and he had no treatment for 2 years, even though he had a Gleason 7 cancer. He found us. And I remember the day he walked in 5 years ago. He walked in. We talked about all the options. His wife was very nervous. He was very nervous. He trusted us. He'd been seen by many doctors at Super Duper Centro and came here, and he had treatment here. And he knows that with us, for Gleason 7 cancer, success is 90%. With usual radiation, it's 60%. So all treatment is not alike. In fact, there's lots of differences in diagnosis and treatment and quality of life and results. He knew with surgery, radical robotic surgery, success is 60%, with shortening of the penis, with impotence, leakage of the urine. Who wants that? And some people die even during radical surgery. Who wants that? He was treated almost 5 years ago for his T3, Gleason 7, PSA 7, prostate cancer, and now his PSA is zero. Zero with no hormones, no chemo, no radical surgery. This is the work that we do every day. And we've treated thousands of men with prostate cancer. This is the work we do. This is why so many men and women and children come here for cancer advice. My name is Dr. Lederman. I'm talking about a woman who comes to us, also a very interesting woman. She was born in Ukraine, former Soviet Union, 63 years old. She's divorced with one child. She came with a friend. She had rectal issues and rectal pain and rectal bleeding. She never had a colonoscopy. Never had a colonoscopy. We talk about it so much. Well, she has blood in the rectum for half a year. She has a mass. She can feel the mass in her fingers. She lost weight. She went from 166 to 156. She has no headaches. She's anemic. And she's anemic probably because she's bleeding out from that rectal cancer. She had an MRI which showed a mass in the rectum approaching the anal sphincter and by the muscles in the pelvis. She also had lymph nodes by the rectum. So she made it a stage N2. Her mass was 6.5 centimeters. And she had a nodule in the lung. She had a pathology, a biopsy, which showed adenocarcinoma. She had adenocarcinoma of the rectum that traveled to the spleen and the lung. It was confirmed by PET scan. She did not want to have colostomy. She did not want to have radical surgery. Remember, this cancer was growing down the rectum to the sphincter. She did not want to have surgery. She did not want to have colostomy. She was totally against that. She came here. She heard about our special work. And we offered treatment to her. And, in fact, we treated her years ago. We treated her to the cancer in the rectum, to the cancer in the spleen, and in the lung. And now for stage 4 cancer, without years of chemo, she is in remission in the every site we had and in her body. The rectum, the spleen, and the lung. And this is the work that we do every day. And this is why so many people come here. Some people think, oh, you get the same thing everywhere. No, you don't. Elsewhere, they want to do a colostomy. They want to remove her rectum and her anus and give her endless chemotherapy elsewhere. Treatment is different. There's differences in treatment. And you'll never know until you show up to 1384 Broadway, Dr. Lederman. This woman's stage 4 in remission. She's had no treatment now. She's doing well. She's in remission, and she's happy. Now, we're talking about a woman who's 50 years old, came in this week with her husband. This is a woman who was recently diagnosed with breast cancer at a super-duper place. She, in fact, had a mammogram 2 years ago. It showed a mass of her breast. This is a woman who is very diligent about her appearance and her beauty and her body, and every inch of her body is perfect. Her breasts are perfect, and she had this mass growing out from the left side of the breast at the 3 o'clock position. This mass was growing out, and she saw radiologists, and nothing happened. Her doctor never took action, never read the report, like I've said so many times this morning. So often it seems like doctors want to hide information or bypasses them or too busy or whatever. But the radiologist said there should be a follow-up. There needs a follow-up. There needs care of this woman's breast. And nothing ever happened for nearly 2 years. And finally, 2 years, nearly 2 years later, she had a biopsy of this mass at the 3 o'clock position of the left breast, and it's cancer. And she never then got staged up. So why do we fear cancer? Well, we fear cancer because it can travel. What's about cancer? It can travel. It can spread. And, in fact, in this woman, she never got any further testing. She went to super-duper general. They said, oh, you could have a mastectomy or a lumpectomy. This is a woman who is meticulous about every inch, every millimeter of her body. And she just does not want to have a mastectomy or lumpectomy. She agrees to get cancer markers. None of the other doctors did cancer markers. None of the other doctors did a PET scan. They just wanted to do a mastectomy or a lumpectomy in a woman who doesn't want her body deformed. And this is the work that we do every day at 1384 Broadway. I met with her. I met with her husband. I even called the radiologist. I called the radiologist that read her scan 2 years ago, and he indeed said, yes, she was told that her doctors were told that she needs to come back for follow-up testing and follow-up imaging and follow-up results, and it never happened. And I asked the woman, I asked her husband, did any other doctor call your radiologist from 2 years ago? Did any other doctor do that? Did any other doctor follow up with the radiology? And the answer was no. Only you, Dr. Lederman. Things are so different here at 1384 Broadway. That's why so many people come here. We come because it's convenient, come because we educate, come because we offer all the options, come because we accept most insurances, Medicare, come because we're the first in New York with brain radio surgery, before anyone else, before any super-duper general, none of those big hospitals, Dr. Lederman, first with brain radio surgery, which means pinpoint treatment to treat the tumor or the cancer and not hurt healthy tissues. Everyone said, oh, Dr. Lederman's crazy for radio surgery. Well, now they don't say it anymore. They all regret years of denouncing and years of baloney, and now they say, oh, we can copy Dr. Lederman. No, they can't. Dr. Lederman's been doing it 35 years, nearly 40 years. Since 1986. So it's so different. The experience for a patient is so different, and I can tell you that 90% of the time, patients who come here learn things about their body, whether it's about what happened to the mammogram or what happened to that cancer that was inadequately treated by the convenience center or by the son who's 48 who had treatment that left him impotent, most likely with the cancer coming back. This is the work we do every day, and it's easy to understand why so many people from around the world come here for innovative treatment because they're just not satisfied with what's going on and what's being told to him and what's not being told and what options are not being offered to him. Like the man with colon cancer we treated, the cancer went away and still the surgeon wanted to remove the colon and he did for no reason. Why it's so useful. Meet Dr. Lederman. Give us a call, 212 Choices. Get information. Check our website, which is rsny.org. rsny.org. God bless you. You should live to be 120 years old. This is Dr. Lederman. Thank you and talk soon.
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2: News this hour from Town Hall. I'm Jason Walker. Preliminary findings regarding South Carolina Senator Lindsey Graham's death have been released by the medical examiner in D.C. Here's correspondent Ken Norman.
3: Senator Graham died after a rupture in his aorta, according to a preliminary medical examiner finding shared by his office. The rupture was related to the hardening of Graham's arteries. An official cause of death will be disclosed after toxicological and microscopic testing.
2: Lindsey Graham was one of President Trump's closest allies on Capitol Hill and traveled the globe to advocate for more aggressive U.S. foreign policy. Graham himself, a former Air Force lawyer who served in Congress more than three decades, had just turned 71 years of age 2 days before dying. And on ABC's This Week, Delaware Democratic Senator Chris Coons, just back from an overseas trip to Ukraine with Graham, says his colleague was upbeat.
4: It is hard to lose him. Over dinner to celebrate his birthday in Ankara, we were talking about how unlikely it was that either of us would end up senators. His childhood was hard. He was orphaned at a young age, and he never imagined he'd be a United States senator. He was in a good mood, having just won his primary, and he was very focused on Ukraine. We had met with President Zelensky earlier that day, and it was a great meeting.
2: Residents of the Philadelphia area cleaning up and assessing damage after a series of very severe storms called microbursts swept through the area with 70-mile-per-hour winds over the weekend. Storms downed trees and power lines. A few people were hurt, but officials say there have been no reports of any fatalities in or around that area. More on these stories, townhall.com.
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8: Welcome, everybody. 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
9: Thank you, Rob, and thank you, Noah. Thank you for listening today and every day on the radio. Every day is special. Why? Because every day I go see patients, and every day I talk to patients, and every day I take notes, and every day I come here, and I try to relay the information to you so you can learn about new cancer treatments and new ideas and new options, which are so commonly hidden from patients and their families and their loved ones in so many places. And why do I say it? Well, I say it because I see thousands of people, and people come to me from around the world and around New York and around New York City and around America, and I speak to them and they tell me what's going on. And I understand that it seems so often, sad to say, it seems like surgeons tend to push for surgery without even informing the person, and chemo doctors so often push for chemo. And that's not how I was raised. That's not how I was educated. I was educated that the doctor should inform the patient about all the options and tell the patient the plus and minuses of all the options. And then the patient decides for themselves which option they want, rather than being a brush salesman or a makeup saleswoman and pushing for something. No, because medicine is too important, and having cancer is too critical. And the possibility of cancer, and I see many, many people who come to me wondering if they have cancer, if they have a lump or bleeding or weight loss, or sometimes just imagine if you have a little nodule of cancer in your prostate or your breast or your lung or your pancreas, you wouldn't even feel it. And so often I see patients who say, oh, I don't have any symptoms. How can I have cancer? Well, the answer is simple. You could have a little nodule of cancer in the prostate or lung or breast that can't be felt. There's no bleeding, there's no weight loss, nothing. And how did he detect that? Well, that's what we talk about every day. We talk about it here, and we talk about it in person. And that's why so many people come to Dr. Lederman, 1384 Broadway, Broadway and 38th Street, in the heart of New York City, just steps from Times Square and Macy's, Herald Square, Penn Station, Grand Central. It's so easy to get to us. So we're going to talk about patients who come, and I'm going to talk about patients who I've seen in the last day or two. I've taken notes, and I'm going to talk about it, and we're going to have more of a chance for interchange in a few minutes, and I'm going to introduce myself because I know there's so many people talking in life and in person and on the radio and television, and sometimes you wonder, who the heck is this person, and why are they saying, oh, Uncle Harry did this, and this is what happened? No, what we'd like to know is what happens when you have 1,000 patients and how to have the best chance based upon years, decades of experience. And I've treated myself about 40,000 patients over decades. I've been a doctor for 45 years. I've been here in New York for decades. And most probably I've seen you or your friend or your neighbor's friend. And it happens so often. And so many people who come here say, hey, three people or four people, my preacher, my neighbor, and my brother told me about you, and that's why I'm here, because I heard good things. Well, for me, that's not enough. I have to prove myself with every patient, and every patient I do indeed try to prove myself that our ideas are better and more efficacious and less invasive than the neighboring. And that's what we do, and we talk about that. We talk about surgery and chemo and radiation, and then specialty treatment like ours, radiosurgery, non-invasive treatment, pinpoint treatment to hit the cancer without the harm to general surrounding tissues of other strategies. So this is what we do, and I'm going to jump in and talk about a very special woman. This is a woman born in Siberia. So anyone born in Siberia, is memorable because we see so few people from Siberia. This is a woman who's 79 years old. She's married. She has two children. She came with her daughter, who's a loving daughter. The patient was found to have a thyroid cancer in the past, and then several years ago she had a uterine cancer, and the cancer in the uterus. The uterus is, of course, where the baby grows, and the lining of the uterus comes out every month in menstruation, in women who are menstruating, and this was a cancer of the uterus, and it was moderately differentiated cancer. And, well, she had surgery at one of the biggest super-duper-pooper hospitals in New York, and she had chemo before that surgery, and then afterwards she had radiation, and she had weeks and weeks of radiation. So they did everything, even though we know that chemo by itself is not very particularly useful for uterus cancer. She had an endometrial cancer. Endo is a Latin term meaning inside, so endometrium. Metrium is the uterus. The uterus is mainly a muscle that pushes the baby out after usually 9 months. And the lining is that bloody part that comes out every month in menstruation. And that bloody part is where the fertilized egg lodges and is nourished. So the lining of the uterus is designed to nourish the fertilized egg, and then the baby grows in the uterus, and then at a certain point, usually 9 months, the uterus starts to contract and pushes out that viable, hopefully beautiful, healthy, wonderful little baby. So in this woman, at about age 75, she developed a cancer of the uterus. And you can say, hey, how would I know about a cancer of the uterus? Well, some women have pain. Some women start to have vaginal bleeding at 75. Bleeding isn't normal. Some women have, and I've seen that cancer in their young ages, 30s and 40s. So then the woman is stuck not knowing if their periods are irregular or if this is a cancer. And that's where we get involved to try to help define which is which. And so this woman at one of the super duper biggest, fanciest hospitals gave her all this stuff. They gave her months and months of chemo, and then they did radical surgery, and then they did weeks and weeks of standard radiation, which is very different than radiosurgery. Radiosurgery is focused treatment. And then, next thing you know, she started losing weight. She went from 120 to 113 pounds. She's only 4'11". And she thought her vision was diminished. She thought it was from the chemo, and there's something called chemo brain. So some people who have chemo have diminishment of their thinking capacity. This woman had colonoscopy. She had some bleeding. She was seen by a gastroenterologist. That was okay. And then she had a biopsy of her pelvic nodes, and she had lung metastasis. She had cancer that spread to the lungs. And she had new nodules. She had increasing nodules. And the biopsy showed cancer. So she had new metastasis in the lungs and the lymph nodes. And, well, she came to me pretty much when doctors at the super-duper general gave up on her. Sad to say, this lovely lady, born in Siberia during World War II and brought here by a loving daughter, caring daughter, really an incredible daughter, wanted to help her mother. She just didn't want her to go quietly in the night, dying. And so we staged her up. We staged her up because she was having this vision problem, and we have found cancer in the brain, brain metastasis. Brain metastasis means the cancer has traveled through the bloodstream to get to the brain, and that was causing her headaches and decreased vision. So we found brain metastasis, which of course means it's stage 4 cancer, and she had cancer in the abdominal lymph nodes and in the lungs. And at that other place, U.S. General, she was told just go home and die. And she did not want that. Even though she was in a wheelchair, even though she was 79, she wants to live, and her family wants her to live, and her husband wants her to live, and her daughter wants her to live. And interesting, her husband used to live in Chicago, I don't know, 80 years ago, and they knew my great uncle, who was also a Dr. Lederman, and the great uncle was a pediatrician who took care of her husband so many years ago, almost 80 years ago. So they kind of knew Dr. Lederman in the family for many, many decades, and probably they never thought that their great nephew in New York City would help be taking care of his wife so many years later. So we talked about all the options. We talked about surgery on the brain and surgery on the lung and surgery on the lymph nodes. We talked about chemo. Remember, she already had surgery. She had surgery in her uterus, which didn't work. She had surgery followed by chemo and preceded by chemo and followed by standard radiation. She had all the usual treatments, and none of them worked. The cancer came back in the abdomen and pelvis, in the lung and the brain, and the doctors sent her home to die. And as I say, she didn't want to die, and her family wanted her to have a chance to live. And I met with her, and I met with her family. This was almost a year ago. And we talked about all the options. First of all, we diagnosed the cancer in the brain, which was totally missed elsewhere general. We diagnosed the cancer in the brain because of the symptoms and signs that an astute doctor, Dr. Lederman, found. And, of course, we knew about the cancer in the lung and the abdominal lymph nodes. So we started out treating the cancer in the brain non-invasively, with no cutting, no bleeding, no weeks and months of chemo, which already we know didn't work for her. And the doctors who treated her elsewhere general knew, they know that chemotherapy for endometrial cancer just doesn't work very well. In so many cancers, chemotherapy doesn't work very well. For most metastatic cancers, in fact, the cancer almost always comes back. And it seems like the chemo doctors don't tell the patient that chemo is such a generally, not always, but generally useless option as far as the durability of treatment. And also all the side effects. Pouring chemo in the body is a bit like pouring poison in the body because it has to poison something. And they try to poison the cancer more than the body. But that's hard to do because it's all in the same container. So we started with her brain metastasis and treated her brain metastasis with no side effects. We sent in thousands of beams just to the cancer in the brain, not the healthy brain tissue. And she tolerated it well. She had no side effects, and she did so well. And then I asked her, I met with her and her family, and I said, well, heck, do you want to keep on going with radiosurgery? You're doing so well with radiosurgery in the brain. That's the most delicate, difficult part. We could go ahead and treat the cancer in the lung. And she says, yes, I want to do everything I can to live and to be in remission as best as I can and live as long as I can. So then again, we made a stereotactic frame. And remember, we're the first in the Western Hemisphere and the first in America and, of course, the first in New York with stereotactic body radiosurgery, which is non-invasive treatment, no cutting, no bleeding. And remember, this is a delicate 79-year-old woman, and she tolerated the treatment well. And so many people say, oh, what are my side effects and how miserable I'm going to be, because they're thinking about the chemo, which goes throughout the body. They're thinking about the surgery, like she had the surgery on her uterus and the ovaries. And she's thinking about the standard radiation, which radiated all the healthy tissue, which is totally the opposite of stereotactic body radiosurgery developed in the Western Hemisphere and brought to you by Dr. Lederman. And so we had treated the brain, no side effects. We treated the lung, no side effects. I said, well, the last area, if you want to be treated, is in the abdominal and pelvic area that were growing. And they were growing. They were getting bigger and bigger. And she said, yes, of course, I want you to treat my abdominal nodes. It's been such a good experience for me. And then we treated these abdominal lymph nodes with body radiosurgery, no cutting, no bleeding, no chemo. In fact, nothing touches the patient. We make a stereotactic frame. It's custom made for the patient. It's open. It's not claustrophobic. And we treated the abdominal lymph nodes, which are cancerous. And in fact, they had been biopsied by elsewhere general, and they confirmed that it was cancer, but they didn't do anything about it. Or the treatment they'd done, the chemo, standard radiation and surgery, didn't work. So we treated three separate sites, the brain, the lung, abdominal lymph nodes. And then she came in just yesterday, and I saw her yesterday with her daughter and her loved ones, and we got scans of her brain and her body. The cancer in the lung has gone away. There's no new cancer. The cancer we treated has gone away. The cancer in the abdomen, gone away. The lymph nodes, gone away, that had cancer in them. And brain, same thing. Brain is in remission. Brain's in remission, lungs in remission, body's in remission. When Elsewhere General, some of the biggest hospitals said that we have nothing to offer this lady. Sorry, she go home. She's had all the usual treatment and spent hundreds of thousands of dollars elsewhere getting chemo and radiation and surgery, which doesn't work here for pennies on the dollar. And it's most economical. You can look at AARP and they say the most economical value for your money is in a private radiology center like Radio City New York. Why is it? That's sad to say. That's how it is. So people can save money, get innovative treatment, learn about all the options, like this woman who's now in remission. When she came a year ago, she had cancer growing in the brain, the lung, the body. She thought all was lost, all hope was lost. And she and her daughter left yesterday feeling good, feeling happy. And furthermore, I gave them the written reports. They had the reports in their hands confirming what I said. So documenting what I said. They have the reports. They have the documentation. And most importantly, they have the patient who's doing so well, having no side effects from treatment. And that's what Radio Surgery was designed. So when I brought this technology to the Western Hemisphere, everyone said, oh, he's a charlatan. He's a gangster. He's a mumser. No. They just didn't understand. They didn't want to change their ways. Even to this day, most places don't change their ways. Most places are doing chemo and radiation and surgery all in the standard way. And it's great for them. The average chemo is $100,000 or $200,000 a year. And you say, I don't pay. I have insurance. Well, everyone pays. You pay and I pay and your neighbor pays and your children pay. Everyone pays. That's one reason why our insurance is so expensive. So everyone pays. And furthermore, it doesn't work. It doesn't work very well. And this is the work that we do every day. And it's why our treatment is so different. It's why so many people come here. Well, we see patients from around the world. People listen to this program in the United States and in Europe and Asia, and they hear things that they like to hear, and that's why people come, to get a fresh second opinion. And one of the worst things you can do is say, oh, I'm going to go speak to my doctor who gave me my chemo or standard radiation or surgery. I'm going to go speak to them and see what they say. Well, of course, they're going to say, well, that's all baloney. Well, it's baloney because they want to justify what they're doing, and they can say, hey, this is what I was trying to do 40 years ago, and this is what I learned. I don't believe Dr. Liam. They can say that, or they can say, hey, maybe you want to hear about a fresh idea about treating a cancer non-invasively, precisely with sending beams with no cutting and no bleeding, with beams directly to the cancer without the harm to the healthy tissues, without the cutting and bleeding of surgery, without anesthesia, without hospitals. And we have so much information to send you. My name is Dr. Liederman. We work at 1384 Broadway. It's a unique home of radio surgery in America. 1384 Broadway, Broadway and 38th Street in the heart of New York City. We accept most insurances, Medicare, Medicaid. 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Most subway lines, 123 ACE, BDFM 5456-7S. All come within blocks of our office. 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And also, all the buses, and there's thousands of buses that come in New York City, all go to Port Authority. So it's easy to get to. We made our office in the heart of New York City, truly the heart. It makes it so easy to get to. We accept most insurances, Medicare, Medicaid, to make it accessible to you. We have information to send you if you want. You can call us even now for information at 212-CHOICES. That's 212-CHOICES. And it's 212-CHOICES because 212 stands for New York City. And CHOICES because, just like this woman, she had a choice between going home to die or coming to Dr. Liederman. And thank God she came more than a year ago and is doing well, is in remission, is happy. Her family's happy, and this is the work we do. I'm Dr. Liederman. We'll be right back.
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8: 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We're just a few steps from the Radio Surgery New York Cancer Treatment Center on Broadway and 38th Street. 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He was the first in New York with fractionated brain radiosurgery, and he's the first in America and in the Western Hemisphere with body radiosurgery. You can also call Dr. Lederman at 212-CHOICES for a free informative booklet and DVD. Hey, Dr. Lederman, we're back.
9: We are back. I want to talk about a 70-year-old man, and he's a black man. And I say that because in the black community, 1 in 6 black men get prostate cancer, and 1 in 23 die of prostate cancer. It's a different disease. We treat, of course, men and women and children of every race and religion and creed and color you could possibly imagine. We're just bringing some attention to a group that has lots of cancer, and that's black men having lots of prostate cancer. And he was born in Jamaica, where there's lots of cancer. It's said by the ambassador there's more prostate cancer per capita in Jamaica than anywhere else in the world. And she said that in my office when I met with her recently. So this is a 70-year-old man. He's married with one son. He's from Jamaica, has history of high blood pressure and heart failure and prostate issues and cholesterol. He's found to have prostate cancer. He had a Gleason 8 cancer. So what is Gleason 8? Well, in the old days when they do a biopsy, they would look at the tissues under the microscope and give it a yes or no, cancer or not, yes or no. And Gleason understood that there are some prostate cancers that are very rapidly growing and some prostate cancers that are very slowly growing. So he gave men and their doctors an idea, a better idea, about the rate of growth and the rate of progression, the rate of even disease or death. So he had a Gleason 8 cancer, and he went to one of the biggest hospitals in New York City. Remember, he's 70 years old with high blood pressure and heart failure and cholesterol, and they put him on the schedule for surgery for a Gleason 8 cancer, even though we know the success rate for surgery, radical prostatectomy or radical robotic surgery, is only about 20%. Why would the surgeons operate on a man with heart disease and multiple medical problems who could die during surgery, and surgery for a Gleason 8 cancer only with, in the best hands in America, not the typical hands down the street, only has about a 20% success? Why would they do that? Can you guess why they would do that? So he had an operation scheduled at one of the biggest hospitals in New York. And then he heard about us, and he heard about the differences. And with us, the majority of the men we treat with Gleason 8 cancer are cancer-free. With surgery, 80%, the cancer comes back with surgery, radical or robotic. 97% of the men lose their erections because the nerves are damaged. With surgery, radical or robotic surgery, 80% of men are leaking urine. And because with surgery, they remove the prostate, and inside the prostate's urethra. The urethra is a tube that carries the urine from the bladder out the penis to the outside world. Just like a plumber, if a plumber cuts out part of a pipe, they shorten the pipe. They have to bring the ends together. So they cut out part of a pipe, it shortens the pipe. The urologist cuts out the prostate, it shortens the urethra and shortens the penis. And I can tell you that most all men are not told that. Most are not men with Gleason 8 cancer are not told, hey, the 80% chance your cancer will come back, 98% chance you'll be impotent. You will be not having spontaneous erections anymore. 80% chance you'll be leaking urine, and most likely you'll be shortened penis. And with this man who's on blood thinners for heart disease, he had severe heart disease and high blood pressure and other medical issues, he could die during that surgery. And radical surgery is potentially a fatal procedure. He wasn't told that. He was just put on the schedule. And sad to say, the doctors who do the biopsy are urologists. Urologist, it's a Latin word. Uro means a system, urinary system. And ologist means someone who studies that. Urologists are surgeons. So there's a bit of a conflict because the person who biopsies the man is the same person who is then proposing surgery on the man, even if the failure rate of surgery is 80%, impotence 97%, leakage 80%, and shortening the penis. And some people die, and I've seen people die during surgery, sad to say. So he came to us with an elevated PSA of 6.16. He had a Gleason 8 cancer. 5 of 6 cores were positive, and he had surgery. And when he heard that, he didn't hear from the surgeon, sad to say. He heard it from Dr. Lederman. And, well, the surgeon should be telling him, hey, I can cut on you, but most likely the cancer will come back. I can cut on you, but most likely you'll be impotent. I can cut on you, but most likely you'll be leaking urine. I can cut on you, but your penis will be shortened. Or you can go see Dr. Lederman with no radical surgery and better success. So why doesn't the surgeon tell the patient that? Why? Can you guess why? Can you call me up and tell me why? Well, this man years ago was treated. It wasn't 2 months ago. Years ago he was treated. And guess what his PSA is now? Years later, his PSA is 0. And that's what the PSA should be after radical treatment, whether it's radiation or surgery. If you've had surgery and your PSA isn't 0, well, then something's wrong. Because with surgery, they should remove all the prostate and cancer, and the PSA should be 0. If your PSA after surgery is not 0, it's also time to call Dr. Lederman. And I suspect it's better to call Dr. Lederman if you have a prostate issue, if you want to check your PSA, if you want to do testing about your prostate. We've treated thousands. I've treated thousands myself of men with prostate cancer with superb results in comparison studies to most of the biggest hospitals and facilities in America. And this is the work that we do every day. And I can tell you, this man at age 70 is very happy. He's cancer-free. His PSA is 0. Even though he had a Gleason 8 cancer, his PSA is 0. Even though he was 70 with heart disease and other medical conditions, and he's fully active, he's intact, he's doing everything he wants to do. This is the work that we do every day, and we have lots of information to send you. You can call us even now. We'll send a prostate booklet and DVD. It's always best to meet in person, however. Meeting in person means we can talk to each other face-to-face. We can examine you if you wish, get blood tests and other testing if you wish. This is always best. So this is Dr. Lederman, and I want to talk about a woman who came to us. She's from Belarus. She's from the former Soviet Union, and she comes to us 60 years old, and she had recurrent ovarian cancer. She was treated at one of the big hospitals in New York City, and she had standard chemo and standard radiation at one of the biggest hospitals. So she was diagnosed at one hospital and went to another hospital for chemo and radiation, and it just didn't work. The cancer came back, and then she had 3 more years of chemo. So imagine, the average chemo is $100,000 to $200,000 a year. She had 3 years of chemo. That would be $300,000 to $600,000 of chemo. And it didn't work. The cancer kept on growing. The family told me, oh, they gave her the wrong chemo and she's had severe pain. The cancer has been growing for years. We reviewed her reports for years. And she's on methadone and she's on oxycodone and narcotics. And with the cancer growing, and we examined her, we did testing on her, and we found a huge mass of cancer in her abdomen. This is the work that we do every day at 1384 Broadway. And we offered treatment to try to get that cancer to shrink up, to get the pain to go away. And this is the work we do every day. And sad to say, her gynecologist and her chemo doctors, they were giving her treatment for years that wasn't working. Years. Hundreds of thousands of dollars. It was toxic. She was left with numbness and pain in her hands and feet and other side effects from years of chemo that didn't work. And no one ever gave her any options until she came to Dr. Lederman, 1384 Broadway. And that's why so many people come with questions about cancer, whether it's to diagnose cancer or to be worried about cancer, number one. Number two, people who are newly diagnosed and they want the best treatment first. And that's why people come here, is to get the best treatment first. And then there's people with recurrent cancer like her, who is getting years of chemo. Her doctors at Super Duper General ran out of ideas. They kept on giving her treatment that didn't work. Why would the doctor give treatment that didn't work? Why would they do that? Why?

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2: We are back. And, well, I want to talk about a man who's 80 years old. He came to me years ago with prostate cancer. Sad to say, he had radical surgery and at one of the biggest, most prestigious places in New York City. Sad to say, he had radical surgery for prostate cancer. They said they were doing nerve-sparing surgery, which really does not work very well. He was left impotent. He was left leaking urine.

0: He was left with a shortened penis. He had radical surgery. His PSA was 14. And he comes to me with retroperitoneal nodes. These are lymph nodes, cancerous nodes in the back of his abdomen. And, well, he also had a cancer on his lip, which we'll talk about in a minute. And at this big super-duper hospital, I said, oh, you're 80 years old. What do you care? Just go home and whatever happens, happens. And then he came to me years ago. And he came to me years ago with cancer growing in his abdomen, in the lymph nodes from prostate cancer after failed surgery. And surgery fails so often. And it fails in a bad way. It doesn't just fail, but it usually fails with the man impotent. It fails with the man leaking urine. It fails with the man shortened penis. And the cancer is growing with all those terrible side effects from surgery. Surgery that didn't work. And then, on top of all of that, the coup d'etat, they sent him to go home, just go home and die. We don't have anything to do to help you. And that's when he found me, and he found me years ago. He came with his wife, and we talked about all the options. And, well, he understood when he came to me that there's options to live, options to get in remission, and options to be treated if he wants at Super Duper General. Don't think there's only one Super Duper General. I know what most people think, but all the big hospitals think they're all Super Duper General. And this hospital thinks it's Super Duper General. And the doctor said, oh, just go home and blah, blah, blah, blah, blah, blah, blah, blah, blah, blah. And he didn't like that. And he came to me and we treated him and got him in remission. And it's now years later. And this is the work that we do every day. And he also, we're going to have surgery on his lip. They're going to cut off part of his lip for lip cancer. And we recommended focused treatment for his lip cancer. We see so many skin cancers, especially around the eyes and ears and nose and mouth. And, well, surgery on his lip would mean that when he ate, he'd have trouble eating and speaking. And how about how you look if they cut out part of your lip? I was a child they used to call hair lip. I don't know if that word is still exists, but it was someone who had a deformity of the lip, sad to say. And a lot of it was probably due to surgery. And at this super-duper general hospital, not only did they send him home to die about the prostate, but then they were going to deform him with surgery on his lip. Wow, a double whammy. So he came to me, and we talked about treatment to get his cancer in remission. And this is the work that we do every day at 1384 Broadway, Broadway and 38th Street in the heart of New York City. And we got him in remission, and now years later, and this is the work we do. And also with the recommended radiation, his lip is in remission, his cancer is in remission, and this is the work we do every day at 1384 Broadway. So just because someone tells you, oh, you got to have deforming surgery on your face, on your skin cancer, on your eye, nose, lip, ear, hands, feet, arms, leg, doesn't mean you have to do it. Because so often, and I can tell you, there's 3 million skin cancers a year in America, and 99.9% of the surgeons recommend surgery. Well, why do surgeons recommend surgery? Does anyone know the answer to that? Well, I think it's a conflict of interest. Dermatologists, sad to say, have a knowledge of surgery, let's say, but they should offer their patients all the options. And one of the options is a treatment with Dr. Lederman, 95% success, non-invasive, no cutting, no bleeding, high success without that deformity, that excavation that surgery would have done to his lip and his face and to so many other people. And we do have information. I have information about prostate cancer and DVD. We have booklets about skin cancer, and it's always best to meet in person. If you've been told, hey, you have a squamous cell or basal cell or Merkel cell, skin cancer, it's always best to meet in person. And you may learn things that you've not been told anywhere else. And that's why so many people come here. Like this man came to us when he was told, hey, there's no hope for your prostate cancer. Well, remission 3 years later. And lip cancers in remission, this is the work we do every day at 1384 Broadway, Broadway and 38th Street in the heart of New York City. And we're talking about another man born in Jamaica, 70 years old, widowed with 2 sons, came by himself, history of high blood pressure and prostate issues. He was seen by a doctor, and the doctor, Well, it wasn't helping him. The patient was urinating six times a night. He had back pain. He lost 30 pounds. He was urinating every hour in the daytime and six times at night. Even when he was with me, he urinated several times within the hour consultation. He had no bleeding but had pain in the back and no testing done. And we worked him up and found he had a high PSA, and we did an MRI, and he has a nodule in the prostate, most likely cancerous. And this is the work we do every day. And we have the ability to put a needle right in the prostate, right in that nodule, and make a diagnosis. It's been seen by urologists. They did not do those tests. He was seen by his primary doctor. They did not do those tests. And this is the work that we do every day at 1384 Broadway, Broadway and 38th Street in the heart of New York City. My name is Dr. Lederman. We'll take a short break. We'll be right back.
1: Numbers mean much to me because of prostate cancer. I'm Johnny Braggs, the number two, for my stepfather who died of prostate cancer, and my uncle who suffered so much after prostate cancer surgery. The number 15, 15 years since Dr. Lederman's successful treatment of my prostate cancer. 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
3: 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He was the first in New York with fractionated brain radiosurgery, and he's the first in America and in the Western Hemisphere with body radiosurgery. 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Hey, Dr. Lederman, we're back.
0: We are back. I want to talk about a 62-year-old man. He was born in Mexico. He was sent to me by one of the biggest urologists in town, and there's a few, very few urologists who are surgeons that operate on the urinary system who hate to do surgery on the prostate. Why do they hate to do it? Well, because surgery is so devastating to a man. And this urologist is a man, he's sexually active himself, and he just does not want to send his patients to have radical surgery that would have inferior results to Dr. Lederman, which most commonly takes away sexual life, urinary control, and shortens the penis. He just feels bad about doing that. And this man was sent to me 10 years ago. He's a 62-year-old Hispanic man. He's got six children. He works in the industry. He came with his daughter. His PSA was 9.9, so very high. Normal PSA. PSA is prostatic-specific antigen. It's a blood test. And if you don't know if you're a man and you don't know what your PSA is, you might want to come by and get checked out. I think it'd be in your advantage to do so. Anyway, he had a PSA 9.9. He had a biopsy showing a Gleason 6 cancer. He was urinating four times a night. He was on medicine for that. And well, his PSA rose to 9.9. He had a biopsy showing a Gleason 6 cancer. He had no pain. Okay, people say, oh, I don't have any pain, I can't have cancer, or I don't have a family history, I can't have cancer. Well, he had no pain, and he had no family history, and he had prostate cancer. And that was it. And he was on medicine for cholesterol. He'd never been in a hospital. His mother had endometrial cancer, unrelated. He was born in Mexico. He came with his daughter. And well, I examined him, and he had an enlarged prostate, T1C, Gleason 6, PSA 9.9, seen a decade ago. He was seen and treated a decade ago. He's referred by the urologist that hates to do surgery. He hates to do it because surgery is so devastating. And he was treated a decade ago. He had no other surgery or chemo or hormones or any other treatment. Treated here, innovative outpatient therapy with Dr. Lederman. And now his PSA is zero. PSA is zero is what the PSA should be of men treated with prostate cancer, whether it's surgery or radiation, assuming there's not hormones. Hormones can artificially lower PSA, and that's something you should think about. There's lots of side effects, too, and lots of men hate hormones. So this man was treated only with our treatment. He's cancer-free. He's doing great. He's doing everything he wants to do, and this is the work that we do every day at 1384 Broadway. Now, I speak about a woman who's 91 years old, 91 with a left breast cancer. Her doctors gave her hormone treatments only. And, well, she's listening to the radio program, and she understands with hormones, there's no chance of being cured. And she just did not want to be sent home with no chance to be cured. She wanted her chance to be cured, and she was seen at one of the biggest hospitals in a neighboring state and one of the biggest hospitals here in New York, and they sent her home. They didn't do a CAT scan. They didn't do a PET scan. They didn't do an MRI. They didn't do anything to see if the cancer had traveled. And so she came here with her daughter. She weighs 152 pounds. She's 5'2". She never smoked. She never did anything to cause this cancer. Her mother had lung cancer. Her father had colon cancer, but there was no breast cancer in the family. And so she came to me, and I saw her. I examined her breast, and there was an incision at the 12 o'clock position where the biopsy was. And, well, her daughter was here, and her daughter said, oh, Mom, you don't need treatment. You don't need treatment. And the mother was sitting here saying, oh, I want to live. And the daughter said, well, why don't you just have a mastectomy? They could do a mastectomy in an hour. You can go home. And the woman, 90 years old, said, I don't want a mastectomy. I don't want someone deforming my body. And here you have a conflict of the younger daughter saying to Mom, I'll just have a mastectomy then. And the mother came, and I came to Dr. Lederman because I want treatment without a mastectomy, without cutting and bleeding and chemo. And this is the work I want. And she came here, and this is the work we do. And this woman came, even though she's 90, she wants to live, and we've treated patients up to almost 110. Why? Because people deserve a chance to have the treatment they want and to be cancer-free and to get into remission whenever possible. This is the work we do every day at 1384 Broadway. And we talk about all the options. We don't say, oh, you got to do this or you got to do that or you got to. No, there's no got to here's. Here you have all the options. And it's a very open environment. And we talk about all the options. And the patient, as the sign says on the wall, and if you come to our office at 1384 Broadway, you'll see the art of radiosurgery. And part of the art says, hey, you are the president of the United States of your body. And I really mean that. You, the patient, are the president. And you, the radio listener, get to be the ambassador of information, and you get to help save lives. And you can help save lives by passing on this information to other people. If you hear people talking about it in the grocery store or restaurant or wherever, they're about cancer, you might want to just tap them on the shoulder and say, hey, you might want to see Dr. Lederman. You might learn about other options that you haven't heard about elsewhere. And this is the work that we do every day at 1384 Broadway, Broadway and 38th Street, in the heart of New York City. This is the work we do. And here's another patient with prostate cancer, 86 years old, in great shape. He's a teacher, an agricultural expert, and he was here years ago and then decided to go elsewhere. We had 45 treatments, and we know that treatment works less well than our treatment. Why? Because our treatment is more intensive and more aggressive and higher success. And you, when you come, we'll show it to you. And sad to say, he didn't choose our treatment 10 years ago, but he remembered what Dr. Lederman said 10 years ago. And when standard radiation, that's what he had, standard radiation at one of the super-duper hospitals, failed, he came back here to get in remission when his cancer came back. And that's the work we do. We see many people who have no diagnosis of cancer. They want to get checked out. We see many people who are just diagnosed and they want to learn about all the options first. And we see other people like him who had treatment elsewhere and they're just not satisfied. Like the woman who had 3 years of chemo, cancer was growing. They're giving her chemo that wasn't working, that was costly and toxic. She came here for treatment that's innovative and well tolerated with high success where we attack the cancer. My name's Dr. Lederman. We accept most insurances, Medicare, Medicaid. 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
2: News this hour from Town Hall. I'm Jason Walker. Sad news out of the nation's capital over the weekend. South Carolina Republican Senator Lindsey Graham has died following a brief illness. He was 71.
3: South Carolina voters first sent Mr. Graham to the U.S. Senate back in 2002. Senator Graham was currently running for a fifth term. He briefly ran for president back in 2016 and clashed with then-candidate Donald Trump, criticizing him as unfit for office. However, Senator Graham later emerged as one of Mr. Trump's top allies.
2: That is Washington correspondent Andrew Stewart reporting. Senator Graham's family says they appreciate prayers at this time and asking for privacy during a very difficult period. Ukraine's president announcing major changes in his government.
4: Ukrainian Prime Minister Yulia Spyrydenko has stepped down as President Volodymyr Zelensky makes changes to Ukraine's government. The former prime minister saying, "I remain ready to serve the Ukrainian state and carry out every task aimed at strengthening Ukraine's position, defending our national interests, and bringing a just peace closer." Spyrydenko, the former economy minister, was named prime minister in July 2025. Zelensky announced her resignation in a post, saying that Ukraine is changing its political strategy. Zelensky also says there will be changes among the top ranks of Ukraine's law enforcement agencies. I'm Donna Warder.
2: U.S. military launching waves of strikes on Iran following Tehran's attack on that container ship in the Strait of Hormuz, setting it on fire and leaving one crew member missing. Earlier in the weekend, authorities say a fire in a Thailand nightclub has killed at least 27 people, injuring dozens more. Authorities say an investigation now underway. More on these stories, townhall.com.
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10: 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Why? To educate, so that if, God forbid, you or a loved one develop an abnormality or possible cancer or cancer, you know there might be an option for you, a real option to learn about all the possibilities and all the treatments and all the risks and benefits and alternatives. And that's what we do every day. How do we do it? Well, every day I see patients, and every day I take notes, and every day I come here, and every day I talk to you. And it's at various times of the day, and this is what we do. And I can tell you that many radio listeners listen every day. Many radio listeners inform others, and they often say, hey, before you get your whatever cut out, your breast or your lung or your bladder or your prostate or your colon or a gallbladder, or we're going to talk about a liver in a few minutes, you might want to go see Dr. Lederman about other options, because you'll probably learn about other options with Dr. Lederman that you probably have not learned about elsewhere, that have been hidden from you elsewhere. And I want to jump right in, and we're going to give you some special things to write down. So if you have a paper and pencil later on, that'd be a great idea. I want to talk about a big businessman. He's a 70-year-old businessman, and he developed prostate issues, prostate elevation of his PSA, and then at a biopsy showed a Gleason 7 cancer. And he decided he'd be really super smart, super, super, pooper smart, and go to one of the biggest, most famous surgeons in New York City. And that's exactly what he did. He has plenty of resources. He can go wherever he wants. And so he decided, without knowing the data, without knowing the risks and benefits and alternatives, that he'd throw his fate with his big, famous surgeon. And that's what he did. He went to a big super pooper hospital with the chairman of the department. He said, what could go wrong at this big hospital with the chairman of the department cutting my little prostate cancer? That's what he thought beforehand. So, well, he had this surgery, and he had his prostate removed, and he thought he was on easy street, even though, of course, like most men, 97% of men lose their erections, and they're usually told, oh, you know, wait a while, blah, blah, blah, blah, blah, blah. But I've seen thousands of men who've had surgery, and I can tell you that the chance of regaining spontaneous erections is really tiny, tiny. And many men end up leaking urine, either leaking all the time or leaking when they lift or they cough or they laugh, whatever. That's about 80% of men after surgery leak. And I can tell you that with a Gleason 7 cancer, success rate with surgery is 60%, which is not very fantastic in my view, especially when here with Dr. Lederman at Radio Surgery New York at 1384 Broadway, our success rate's 90%. And we've treated thousands of men with prostate cancer over decades. And we document that, and we provide all the information to the patient and families. That's, I believe, why most people come here, because they can learn about their own cancer. They learn things that they just don't know about elsewhere and probably never will. So sad to say, this big super-duper well-to-do businessman threw his lot with this super-duper surgeon at the super-duper hospital. He had the surgery on his prostate, And, well, he woke up and he had no more erections. He was leaking urine. And, well, then was a follow-up period. He slowly, slowly got out of the hospital and got back to work, but his erections never recovered. His leaking urine never recovered. And what the surgeon didn't tell him, the surgeon said, oh, you're doing great, blah, blah, blah, like a cheerleader that has a losing team. And that's what most surgeons around here have, are cheerleaders with a losing team. The surgeon, this chairman of a department, one of the biggest hospitals in New York City, never told the patient that the PSA hadn't gone down to zero, and it should go down to zero. And so this patient was kept in the dark about options and choices and results. Well, after surgery, after so-called successful surgery, even when the erections are gone, and even when there's leaking of urine, the PSA should go down to zero because there should not be any more cancer and there should not be any more prostate. Well, this man's PSA never went down to zero. So that was warning sign number one. But sad to say, the patient was never told. The surgeon kept on saying, oh, you're doing great, you're doing fine, blah, blah, blah, blah, blah, blah, which was, well, you could say one word, which we shouldn't say on the radio, or you could say it wasn't the truth. And, well, then the PSA kept on going up and up and up and up and up. And finally, this man, this big businessman, came to me, and he said, "What, Dr. Lederman, what's going on with me? What's happened? And what should I do about it?" And, well, I examined him, and I got his records. We called up this super-duper hospital, and we got the records, and we got a new PSA, and we got new testing done of him. The most sophisticated testing with cancer, once you get the most sophisticated screening test with cancer, you'd obviously want to know what you have, but you also want to know where is it, because that's why we fear cancer. Why do we fear cancer? We fear cancer because it can travel, spread, and hurt us and kill us. So at this super-duper-pooper hospital with the super chairman of the department, they never did those things. They never told him the truth. They never told him that the cancer was left behind. They never told him the PSA was rising. So here at Radio City, New York, Dr. Lederman, what did we do? Well, we got the PSA, showed him the PSA's rising. We got the pathology report from super-duper hospital and showed that the doctor cut right through the middle of the cancer. Well, if the doctor cuts through the middle of the cancer, that means he leaves the cancer behind. And it could be he or she. In this case, I know who it is. He left the cancer behind. He cut through the cancer, left the cancer behind, never told the patient that the margins were positive, cancer was left behind. And that's why you could never expect the PSA to be zero. And that's why you know the PSA is going to be rising. And that's what happened to this man. Lost his erections, lost his urine control, and really went to that surgery for no good reason, was harmed terribly, and came here, learned the facts. Now, there is one possibility of a second chance in cancer, and that is in men who've had prostate cancer and whom the surgery is done. And I'm not an advocate of surgery. I don't really believe in the surgery. I'm not an advocate of surgery. I think it's devastating, especially when results for Gleason 7 with us are 90%, with the best surgeons in America, 60%. Why would anyone want to have surgery? It just doesn't make sense. Doesn't make sense. So I sat down with the man. I sat down with his son, who's the heir to the business and the family fortune. And I showed him the path report. I showed him the PSAs. I showed him what had happened at Elsewhere General that left him in this pickle. And we offered him a chance to get this cancer under control. And that's what we talk about. We talk about it on the radio today and most every day, because men, sad to say, unfortunately, are kind of pushed into surgery. They're kind of pushed into surgery, I believe, because the surgeon, the urologist, does the biopsy, and then the patient says, well, what's the best treatment, doctor? And the best treatment for the urologist, not for the patient, is to do radical surgery, because that's what the surgeon does. Surgeons are surgeons. Surgeons cut. So to the surgeon, you think the surgeon's going to tell the patient, oh, with me, success rate is less than 60% because I'm not the best surgeon in America. Or you can go to Dr. Lederman at 1384 Broadway and have his treatment, a unique treatment with radiosurgery and brachytherapy, and have a 90% success rate. You think the surgeon is going to tell him that? The surgeon, the big shot surgeon, is going to tell him 60% here at Super Duver Centro or 90% success with Dr. Lederman? No. And that's why it's so important to come here, I believe, for a fresh second opinion for cancer treatment, prostate cancer treatment, breast, lung, head and neck, bladder, you name it. 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And you can also come in. Many people come into our office at 1384 Broadway to pick up information more than you can get in the mail. And many people come and pick up a package for themselves and for their loved ones. So there's lots of reasons to come to 1384 Broadway, whether it's to get a package of information, whether it's to be seen in consultation, or to have cancer treatment, innovative cancer treatment from the doctor first in America, first in the Western Hemisphere, and of course, first in New York with stereotactic, non-invasive, precise radiosurgery. So this is Dr. Lederman. We're here all hour. Talk about this man, other people, and answer your questions. So we'll be right back.
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10: We are back. This is Dr. Lederman. That little ad about those patients, one who lost her face and her eye, one who lost her arm, the prostate losing control of the urine, they're all true. And in fact, that woman who lost her arm, she had a sarcoma. She was supposed to have come to me. She didn't want to wait 5 minutes to see me. She walked out the door. She went to a super-duper cancer center, I won't say where, of super duper cancer center, actually two separate ones, and they told her she had to lose her arm. She had to cut off her arm. And they convinced her to cut off her right arm. The entire right arm was cut off. She had a sarcoma of the arm. She said she remembers when she spoke to the surgeon before she was put to sleep, "Doctor, what happens if the cancer comes back?" He said, "You're dead." He said, "You're dead." And so she got her arm cut off. And she had different treatments over time at some of the biggest cancer centers across the country. She went across the country for care, not only in New York. And, well, she came back about a year ago with this huge mass, like a soccer ball, on her shoulder, where the shoulder used to be and where the arm used to extend from. Well, the arm, the right arm is gone. This huge mass it's growing, growing, growing, growing, growing. She had a sarcoma. She went to multiple places. Everyone told her, oh, you can have chemo. And she already knew that chemo doesn't work for sarcomas. Well, why do so many cancer doctors recommend treatment that they know is not going to work? Why do they do that? And in fact, for metastatic cancers, for most cancers, the failure rate of chemotherapy is 100%. And yet so many people are getting chemo, chemo, chemo, chemo, chemo. Why? Well, remember Eisenhower talked about the military-industrial complex, about the relationship between the military and the industry and guns and bullets. Well, there's something about the medical-industrial complex where these drug companies, if you read the newspapers, you'll see XYZ bought a new company for $50 billion or $20 billion. Well, why are they companies buying cancer drugs and companies for $20 billion and $50 billion? Because they expect to charge an arm and a leg for these so-called treatments, most of which do not cure anybody with metastatic cancer like this woman. And yet she went to the big places and nothing reasonable to offer her. There was nothing reasonable to offer her. And so they told her chemo, even though they knew, and there's been data around for 50 years that chemotherapy doesn't work very well for sarcoma. So why do they do it? Well, it might be great for the doctor or the hospital or the drug industry, or maybe give the patient false hope, but it's really not very good. The likelihood of a cure is about zero. There's toxicity to the whole body, lots of side effects. And no one told her, nobody told her about Dr. Lederman and radiosurgery. Nobody. And you would think, I think the doctor's supposed to tell the person all the options. Well, no one told her all the options. In fact, they told her no option. They told her chemo, chemo, chemo, chemo, chemo. It's great for them. It's great for the drug company. It's great for the hospital. It wasn't an idea great for the patient. She already had systemic therapy. She already had surgery. Nothing worked. She came to me with this huge mass in the shoulder. No one, by the way, even did a biopsy of it. They didn't even biopsy. They didn't even care. They're just pushing chemo on her and pushing other treatments on her without even a biopsy, without even proving what this big ball was on her shoulder. And so she came to me. I told her, look, like I just said a minute ago, with cancer, you need to know what you have and where is it. So we got a biopsy, a tiny little needle biopsy, which is so simple and easy. And then we got scans, the most sophisticated scans of her body. And then we treated her. And within weeks after the first treatment, the cancer shrank by more than 40%. and it's still shrinking, and most likely it will continue to shrink for the rest of her life. She's in remission from a treatment that was just aimed at this ball of cancer. Didn't hurt her lungs, her body, her breasts, her brain, her bone marrow. She didn't lose her hair. There was no injection. It was not like putting her body in a bathtub of poison. Just the opposite. That's the beauty of radio surgery, that we're able to send beams in to hit the cancer and not hurt healthy tissues. This is the work we do in general. Best is to meet in person if you have a cancer question. People come here for three reasons. They come here because they believe the possibility of cancer. They have a lump or bleeding or weight loss or pain. Some people come because they haven't had mammograms or PSA or colonoscopy or skin checks ever or in years. And then people come here with newly diagnosed cancer. And then people come with recurrent cancer, like her. She had a recurrent cancer. Or this big businessman with prostate, whose surgeon left the cancer behind. They had recurrent or residual or progressive cancer after surgical failure. So there's lots of reasons why people come here. It's always best to meet in person. You can always call us if you want. This is Dr. Lederman at 1384 Broadway, where we accept most insurances, Medicare, Medicaid. My name is Dr. Lederman. I want to talk to you about a woman who came to us 60 years old. She was born in Dominican Republic. Very nice woman, very nice husband. She's married. She came with actually her sister and neighbor man. She was seen about 2 years ago. She was jaundiced, which means her skin turned yellow. And she went to a hospital in Dominican Republic. She had a scan. She had a 5.5-centimeter mass in the liver. She was thought to have no spread of the cancer. She had no PET scan. And they wanted to give her chemo. Well, there you go. Chemo for cholangiocarcinoma is pretty much worthless. They talked about surgery for this large mass in the liver. She declined. She knew that surgery would be devastating and the chemo would be useless. And for months and months, she did nothing. She just did not want chemo, which would be pretty much useless. And surgery, she knew most likely would not remove all the cancer and could well harm her. So she came here. She lost lots of weight. She went from 170 to 135. She's 5'4". She had no other symptoms. She did have a stent placed. She had a 5.5-centimeter mass in the liver. It was biopsied. Her blood counts, well, she was anemic. Her hemoglobin was 10. Her hematocrit was 31. And she had this MRI. By the time she got to us, it was 7.5 by 5 centimeters in segment 5. So it had grown from 5 to 7.5 centimeters just in 3 months. So it was a very active, aggressive cancer, and cholangiocarcinomas usually are. And she just did not want to have the usual treatment because she knew the usual treatment most likely would fail. She came here. We offered her all the options. We spoke about local, regional, systemic, combination, even no therapy. And she liked the idea of radiosurgery. She liked the idea of treatment. Intensive treatment, focused treatment to hit the cancer and not hurt her, not cut on her, no anesthesia, no hospitals, no poison in her system. This is what she liked, and she came here, and 2 years ago we treated her, and she's now in complete remission. No chemo, no surgery, no cutting, no bleeding, no hospitals, only a few radiosurgery treatments here at Radio Surgery New York, Dr. Lederman, 1384 Broadway, where we accept most insurances, Medicare, Medicaid. She came in, we treated her, and she is about the happiest person you can imagine in the world. Saw the other side of life and walked away, came here, and is so happy and healthy and doing well with no restrictions, no limitations. This is the work that we do every day at 1384 Broadway, Broadway and 38th Street in the heart of New York City. And I want to tell you one more thing. I said I'd introduce myself, and I want to do that. My name is Dr. Gil Lederman. Why do I do that? Because so many people on the radio are talk, and they're either selling something, or you don't even know if they're a doctor or a PA or assistant or a radio jockey. You don't know. So I want to introduce myself and tell you more things. My name is Dr. Gil Lederman. I was born and raised in Waterloo, Iowa. I went to public school there. went to university, went to medical school, MD at 25, real medical doctor, real American medical doctor, 25, like my brother Ted, MD, real doctor, 25, like my son, my fantastic son, Ariel Lederman, MD at 25, three Dr. Ledermans, all MDs at 25. Ariel Lederman is here seeing patients. 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
1: 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Hey, Dr. Lederman, we're back.
2: We're back. I want to talk about a woman who's 58 years old. She came to us with a breast cancer. Usually breast cancers start in the ducts. They're called ductal cancer. If they're invasive, it means they invade through the ducts. If they stay in the duct, it's called DCIS, ductal carcinoma in situ. Well, this is another kind of breast cancer. This woman had a phyllodes tumor. It's a cancer of the connective tissue of the breast, and that can be benign or malignant. Phyllodes tumors, cancers. Well, she had a cancer of the phyllodes. She had a mammogram. She had a mass that was 3 centimeters. She had no bleeding or pain. Her weight was 130. She had stable weight. And, well, she chose to have radiosurgery for her phyllodes tumor. She was treated almost 10 years ago. And this is the work that we do. We treat many women with breast cancer, many women who want to know about other options just besides surgery and other options besides chemo. And she came to us 10 years ago. She was treated, and she's now in remission with her phyllodes breast cancer. We also, of course, treat interductal cancer, DCIS, and invasive cancer, of course, and metastatic breast cancer. So I have an extensive experience with thousands treated over decades. Now we talk about a man who is 64 years old. He's married. He has no children. He has a stepchild. He has diabetes. He has prostate issues. He has cholesterol. And we had a deeply erosive mass in the right medial cheek. It was suspicious for cancer. He came to me with this highly suspicious mass in his cheek that was eating through the skin. When I saw him, it was deeply erosive, close to the nose. It's about 1.5 centimeters. And so we got a biopsy of it. It came out as a squamous cancer, and we treated him. He wanted to be treated here. He did not want to have surgery on his face. He understands with surgery or Mohs surgery that there's a devastation in that area. Usually that area is removed, and then the doctor tries to patch together or pull together or takes a patch of skin from somewhere else. This man just did not want a patch of his buttocks on his cheek or be it pulled together or grimacing. And you can look at President Biden. We have photographs you can look at. We can see how his face and his eye have been twitched up from all the skin cancers. Now he's lost his right sideburn that he used to display so prominently. So this man just did not want to have Mohs, did not want to have excavating surgery, and he came.

like a, what's it called? It used to be called a hair lip. I don't know what it's called now, but it would have been a deformity of the lips. She would have difficulty eating and speaking, and it obviously would have been deforming. And about the last thing most people want is a deformed face. And this woman's coming with us after being reassured that the beams just go to the local area. Like this man, he's now cancer-free. The mass is gone. You can't even see anything was there. That's the beautiful results. So we treat skin cancers on the eyes, ears, nose, mouth, trunk, arms, legs, hands, feet. Extensive experience over decades with very high success rate and unique doses. That's the work we do here at Radio Surgery New York. I'm talking about a woman who came to me more than 10 years ago with a bladder cancer, and she decided to go to a super pooper hospital, and they cut out her bladder, sad to say, and they gave her chemo, sad to say, and none of it worked. And the cancer traveled to her lymph nodes and her liver and her lungs. And, well, she'd had it. She was fed up because she saw that surgery didn't work, that chemo didn't work. She had stage 4 cancer, and we treated her to the lymph nodes, the lung, and the liver a couple years ago, and she's now in complete remission. There's no evidence of cancer. We've got scans, physical exams, blood tests. We do it on a regular basis. Many people say, hey, Dr. Lederman, how do you know the cancer's gone? Well, it's different for each cancer. For skin cancers, it's very visual. For prostate cancer, the PSA should go down to 0 and stay at 0. For other cancers, most other cancers, there are markers for many, but also imaging, physical exam, and a history to know how the patient's doing. This woman had metastatic stage 4 cancer. Her doctors wanted to give her chemo for the rest of her life. Remember, chemo costs about $100,000 or $200,000 a year. It's costly. It doesn't cure most anybody with stage 4 cancer. It's toxic. It's like a putting your body in a bathtub of poison. She chose our treatment. She walked away from us years ago, 10 years ago, but came back when she realized the other treatments were so lousy and toxic and painful. And this is the work we do. And now she, with stage 4 cancer, is in remission, cancer-free. And this is the work we do every day at 1384 Broadway. And we'll talk about a woman who's 63 years old, single, no children. She was fine until about a year and a half ago. She had shortness of breath. When her mother died, she went to one of the big hospitals in New York. She had a CT scan. She had a lung mass. And she was worked up, and she was told she had the lung mass. She was told she had cancer. She's an ex-smoker. Her weight's 260 pounds. She, 2 years ago, weighed 200 pounds. She's 5'4". I examined her. Her lungs were clear, so a lung exam was not helpful in diagnosing this lung cancer. And she decided to have our treatment. We have PET scans. We staged her up. She was lucky. It was the only sign of disease. She had a lung cancer and an ex-smoker. We treated her, and she, too, is now in remission, doing great. This is the work that we do every day at 1384 Broadway. And you might remember, we're the first in New York with body radiosurgery. Before us, most of these people had, unfortunately, sad to say, their lung or part of their lung removed. Lots of people, sad to say, are still getting their lung or part of their lungs removed when there are other options. And you'd think that the lung surgeons would say, hey, I can remove your lung or part of your lung. Or you can go see Dr. Lederman, the first doctor in the Western Hemisphere to perform radiosurgery right here in New York, who takes most insurances, Medicare, Medicaid, right at 1384 Broadway. He's convenient and easy and accessible and takes your insurance. And with Dr. Lederman, there's no cutting or bleeding, no anesthesia. Do you think that the lung surgeons tell their patients that? I'd be eager to hear what you think. My name's Dr. Lederman. This patient, by the way, came here because a radio listener like you sent her here. And radio listeners are really important. Radio listeners help people get the best care. My name's Dr. Lederman, 1384 Broadway, Broadway and 38th Street, in the heart of New York City. Here we are every day. And I want to talk about a man who came to us almost 10 years ago.

0: with prostate cancer. He was from Jamaica. He's married with three children. He had a high PSA. He had a biopsy showing a Gleason 7 cancer. The surgeon told him he wants to do surgery right away. He has to have surgery right away. Well, he came here because he didn't quite trust the surgeon. He thought the surgeon was up to something. I examined the patient. He had an enlarged prostate. He had a stage T1C, Gleason 7 prostate cancer. PSA was 5.1, and he came to us 10 years ago and was treated, and he's now cancer-free. He came to us even though his surgeon was pushing for surgery. The surgeon didn't tell him with surgery he'd be impotent. With surgery for the prostate, he'd be leaking urine most likely. And with surgery, success rate 60% for Gleason 7 cancer. With Dr. Lederman, it's 90%. The surgeon did not tell him any of those things. You can imagine why. He came here 10 years ago. He's been cancer-free. His PSA is zero. He's doing great. He's happy. He's healthy. He's fully intact. And this is the work that we do every day at 1384 Broadway. And we'll talk about another man from Jamaica. This is a 62-year-old man. He's married with two children, came with his wife. He had prostate cancer. His PSA was 5.13. He had a Gleason 7 cancer. He wants to have our treatment. In fact, he had our treatment. And he had our treatment 6 years ago. And 6 years ago, he had the treatment. And his PSA is zero. He's in remission. His sex life works. His urinary life works. There's no leakage. He had no radical surgery. He had no hospitals. And, well, sad to say, the surgeon who was pushing him for surgery pushed him right into our arms. He pushed him because the patient knew there was something suspicious and was pushing so hard, pushing so much to have surgery. And this man had friends, and his friends too lost their erections, lost their urinary control, even had shortening of the penis, which all happens with radical surgery. Because it's like when a plumber, if a plumber cuts out part of a pipe, they have to bring ends together, which makes the pipe shorter. When the surgeon cuts out the prostate and urethra, the surgeon has to put together the penis with the bladder, which shortens the penis. So this patient didn't want a shorter penis. He didn't want to have leakage. He didn't want to lose control of the sex life. This is the work we do every day to try to avoid and maintain quality of life with better results. We have lots of information to send you at prostate cancer. We have booklets, DVDs, and more information, but it's always best to meet in person if you want all the information about your particular case. And every case is unique. Every person who comes here is unique. My name is Dr. Lederman. We'll be right back.
1: Numbers mean much to me because of prostate cancer. 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
0: We are back. I want to talk about a 63-year-old woman. She's single, has no children, had endometrial cancer. She had surgery. Surgery showed that she had involvement of her lymph nodes. Elsewhere, she had standard radiation, which is weeks and weeks of standard radiation and chemotherapy. And, well, the cancer just came rip-roaring back. So the surgery for endometrial. Endometrium is a lining of the uterus. It's the part of the uterus that comes out every month in a woman's menstrual cycle. So she had cancer of the endometrium. She had her uterus removed. It was spread to the lymph node. She had standard radiation. She had chemotherapy. And nothing worked. The cancer kept on traveling. This was now more than 4 years ago. And she came to us with stage 4 cancer. Cancer traveled to lymph nodes in her abdomen and elsewhere. And she knew that the chemo didn't work, the standard radiation didn't work, the surgery didn't work. And she came here, 1384 Broadway, Dr. Lederman, and we offered her all the options, which is what we do for every patient. And she chose to proceed with our treatment. And we treated her precisely with radiosurgery to the area that the cancer traveled with doses that have been, I would say, pioneered over decades. And well, now 4 years later, she's in remission. There's no evidence of cancer. The cancer we treated is gone. She had stage 4 cancer, which is an aggressive cancer. Stage 4 is the most. Many people say, hey, what's the most advanced stage? It's stage 4. And that's what she had. She came to us when chemo didn't work, surgery didn't work, standard radiation didn't work, and chemo, by the way, doesn't work for most people with endometrial cancer. So now, 4 years later, in remission, doing great. This is the work that we do every day at 1384 Broadway. And obviously, it's best to meet in person to discuss all details. My name's Dr. Lederman, 1384 Broadway, 212-CHOICES. I'm talking about a man who comes to us from New York City, born in New York City. He's a retired medical assistant. He's divorced. He has 2 children. He came with his son. He has a history of diabetes and high blood pressure. He's on medication. And his PSA has been rising from 2 to 4 to 6 over years. He had a Gleason 6 cancer. And he has nocturia 4 times a night. He was offered medicine, which he declined. He had a hernia on the right side. His weight was 213. He lost weight. He was 225. 2 years before. And he's on medicines for his high blood pressure and diabetes and exam. He had an enlarged prostate, and he came here 5 years ago. So 5 years ago, he came with a Gleason 6, PSA 6 cancer. He chose to be treated here, and now 5 years later, his PSA is 0. He's in remission with no hormones, no chemo, no surgery, only with our treatment, outpatient treatment for prostate cancer. He's doing great. He's very happy. He's healthy. His sex life works. Urinary life works. He does all the things he wants to do. And that's how we like our patients. Healthy and happy, cancer-free. And another patient with prostate cancer from Trinidad. He's 65 years old, referred by one of the biggest urology doctors in New York. This urology doctor does not like to do surgery because he knows most men end up impotent, most men end up leaking urine, and most men, cancer comes back with a Gleason 7 cancer. This patient had a Gleason 7, PSA 7.44 cancer stage T2, and he came 10 years ago. had a biopsy for Gleason 7 10 years ago and chose to be treated. And he was treated 10 years ago. And you should also know that his father died of prostate cancer. You also should know he's a black man. In the black community, 1 in 6 black men get prostate cancer, and 1 in 23 die of prostate cancer. So he had high-risk features. He had a Gleason 7. He had a PSA velocity. He had a family history. And he just wanted to have the best chance to be cancer-free. That's why he was sent here by his urologist, who hates to do surgery. He was treated 10 years ago. Now his PSA is 0. And this is the work that we do every day at 1384 Broadway, Broadway and 38th Street, in the heart of New York City. We're talking about a woman who's 67 years old with endometrial cancer. She had pelvic radiation and chemo elsewhere. She was having symptoms, and, well, she has stage 4 cancer, and the doctors couldn't figure out where the cancer was. They did regular CAT scans. Well, we got a PET scan, and we found that the cancer was in the muscles of the abdomen. It had migrated from the uterus to the muscles, the lining of the uterus, endometrial cancer, through the bloodstream to the muscles, and then to the lymph nodes and the lungs. So she has stage 4 cancer. She came to us 4 years ago, was treated with radiosurgery only. She had had chemo before. It didn't work. She had standard radiation before. It didn't work. She was treated here with focused treatment, non-invasive treatment, very well-tolerated treatment, aimed at the cancer with high success, high doses to the cancer that was well-tolerated with no side effects. And she's now in remission from stage 4 cancer. So we've talked a lot about patients today with stage 4 cancer in remission when other treatments didn't work. Years later, with Dr. Lederman and radiosurgery, this is the work that we do every day at 1384 Broadway, Broadway and 38th Street in the heart of New York City. We're about a 79-year-old man from Iran. He's married with 2 children. He came with his son. His PSA was going between 6 and 10. He was raising up. He had a high PSA velocity. He had a Gleason 8 cancer, so a very aggressive cancer, Gleason 8. Gleason is how the cancer looks under the microscope. So the scale goes from 2, which is the best, to 10, which is the worst. And his is one of the worst, Gleason 8 cancer. He never smoked. His weight was 220. 2 years earlier, it was 240 with height of 6 feet. He lost 20 pounds. I examined him. He had an enlarged prostate. So he had this Gleason 8 cancer with a rising PSA from 6 to 10. And he wanted treatment. He's 79 years old. He knew that surgery would be devastating. Surgical results for Gleason 8 is only about 20% success rate. Well, with us, the majority of the people are cancer-free. He was treated here years ago. He was treated here 10 years ago and is now cancer-free. His PSA is 0. He's doing well. He's never had any other treatment besides our treatment here at 1384 Broadway, Broadway and 38th Street in the heart of New York City. We have lots of information to send you about cancer and each kind of cancer, whether it's brain cancer, skin cancer, lung, lymph node, liver, pancreas, intestinal, bladder, prostate, primary cancer, bone cancer, lymph node cancer. This is the work we do with an extensive experience over decades. 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My name is Dr. Lederman. For best information, it's always desirable to meet in person. We get lots and lots of phone calls, lots and lots of requests. But for a particular patient, for you or your loved one, it's always best to meet in person. We'll talk about tests that have been done, tests that might be done, all the options, all the treatments, and what are the pluses and minuses of the tests, pluses and minuses of the treatments, and how to get the best results with the best chance to be cancer-free. 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We like to listen to the patient. 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We like to have a dialogue. We don't impose results. 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My name is Dr. Lederman. 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
2: News this hour from Town Hall. I'm Jason Walker. Great sadness out of the nation's capital. The death of Lindsey Graham over the weekend. 71-year-old South Carolina lawmaker died Saturday night. Fellow South Carolina Senator Tim Scott.
3: Here's a guy raised in the back of a bar. He's 19 years old at the University of South Carolina. Within 15 months, his mother dies, and then his father has a massive heart attack, and he passes as well. Lindsey adopts his 13-year-old sister and becomes a surrogate father to his sister. That pain and misery led him into public service. And he started public service because he wanted to make sure that no one felt invisible.
2: Senator Scott was appearing on ABC's This Week. In New York City, a political firestorm of sorts. Mayor Zoran Mamdani facing backlash after his administration's immigrant enclaves map left out Little Italy, one of the city's most historic immigrant communities.
4: Italian Americans are calling it cultural erasure. The Italian American Civil Rights League says the map highlights dozens of ethnic neighborhoods, but makes no room for Little Italy, where generations of Italian immigrants built businesses, churches, and families that helped shape modern New York. The group is demanding a quick correction, a public apology, and a better recognition of Italian-American enclaves and official city efforts. City Hall says the map is a guide to help tourists experience cultures, not a complete listing of every community. John Scott reporting.
2: Authorities in Thailand say they have no idea how the fire began, but it was in a nightclub in Bangkok. At least 27 people died in the blaze. Dozens more have been injured. More on these stories at townhall.com.
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2: Lawmakers plan to bring legislation to the floor. It will make daylight saving time permanent in America. Here's Bernie Bennett.
5: GOP leaders are moving ahead with a vote on the so-called Sunshine Protection Act because the bill is a major priority for Florida Republicans, including Congresswoman Ana Paulina Luna. It's also a top priority for President Donald Trump, who in recent months has personally been calling lawmakers to urge them to back the measure that would add more sunlight to the evening hours and end the twice-yearly practice of changing the clocks. Luna helped tank a procedural vote before the 4th of July holiday in protest of the Senate not having passed a GOP elections bill known as the Stay of America Act. She is still not committed to allowing legislation to go through when Congress is due to return on Monday. Bernie Bennett in Washington.
2: Vietnamese police detaining the captain of a speedboat that capsized off the southern coast of Nam. 15 Indian tourist died. Breaking news and analysis, townhall.com. Well, it appears the Bay Area Rapid Transit's new fare gates may be doing exactly what they were supposed to do. Here's correspondent Ken Lorman.
6: A viral video captures a woman in San Francisco getting stuck under BART's newly upgraded fare gates while attempting to evade the $2.55 charge. It highlights the system's success in curbing free riding. BART's faster closing gates have boosted revenue by $10 million annually, increased ridership and customer satisfaction, and have reduced crime, vandalism, and harassment. Ken Lorman reporting.
2: Proposed settlement with the U.S. government would require the Keystone Pipeline Systems operator to pay a civil penalty of $27 million for a major oil spill in Kansas 4 years ago. South Bow would also spend $40 million to prevent future accidents. More on these stories, townhall.com.
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10: Good morning from our nation's capital on our flagship station, WMAL. 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And click on the banner to help Venezuela. More on that later and an update on earthquake-ravaged Venezuela, so you can help with Food for the Poor. That's coming up. Also, in this hour, we'll speak with our friend Mark Morano of Climate Depot to talk about how more Americans are living compared to Europeans because of the miracle of air conditioning. It's the perfect example of how this climate garbage is actually killing people rather than saving the planet, as we're constantly warned about. Also, in our 7 o'clock hour, Governor Scott Walker of Wisconsin will join us because the Badger State has a Marxist running for governor. And also, our friend of the program, Bethany Mandel. It's been too long since we've had Bethany on. She will be joining us later this morning as well. And more from you. We've also got some updates on that Tyler Robinson pretrial hearing where his gay, furry, transgender adjacent, non-binary lover took the stand and delivered quite a bit of information. Bad news for Tyler Robinson with all that evidence. Even worse news for Candace Owens. So we'll get into all of that coming up later in the program, too. But I do want to give you an update here on the situation in Maine. Because when last we spoke, Graham Plattner had withdrawn from the race. Oh, no, wait. That's not true. He just put out a self-serving, self-aggrandizing, narcissistic video where he pretended like he was emotional and crying, although as a sociopath we know that he can't be emotional or crying. Although, I guess if he's crying over himself and his own woes and his own self-aggrandized victimhood, then maybe he will be moved to tears. But let me put it this way. If somebody that he loves, a parent or even a beloved pet, dies, he feels nothing. He's got the stone-cold eyes of a killer because he's nothing but a bully and a psychopath. And so he is incapable of feeling any empathy or emotion for anyone else, except maybe for himself. Like I said, maybe some of those tears were true because he's so sad for himself, but only because he's been so put upon, because he's being forced off the ticket. Don't you know who he is? He's Graham Plattner, after all. Well, as I pointed out yesterday, despite the way the mainstream media and the newspapers and the cable news networks and the broadcast networks had reported it, despite the way Democrats were behaving, no, Graham Plattner has not withdrawn from the race. And not even theoretically withdrawn from the race. The main Democrat Party, they're moving forward with some sort of bizarre quasi-process that they keep saying is inclusive and transparent. It's funny. The more you say something is inclusive and transparent doesn't make it inclusive and transparent just because you say it's inclusive and transparent. The process itself is actually quite exclusive. And there's a whole lot of stuff going on behind the scenes. It's the furthest thing from transparent. But they're going to keep saying that it is, and people in the media will say that it is. I guess it's the fairest thing you can hope for in a completely unfair and rigged process. See, the main Democrats determined the process many years ago for how their party would decide who their nominee is for any statewide office, like for the United States Senate. Their process is to have a primary, and they've been trying to make it more open. In fact, the latest go-around is that it was basically an open primary where people from all parties could vote. And so you ended up getting an overwhelming number of people, probably a lot of people who'd never voted before, all coming in and voting for this dirtbag, Graham Plattner, because they believed the TV ads, they believed the lies, they believed the Democrats and the media and the pile of dog poop that they were selling them and feeding them on a daily basis about him being a white working class oyster farmer. And if there's anything bad in his past, it's really Susan Collins' fault and the military's fault. And, well, sure, he's got a Nazi tattoo, but that's how Marines are, that sort of thing. It's amazing what disdain they have for white working class people, that they think so little of us. That said, you can't deny that tens and thousands and over 150,000 total came out and voted for him in this primary. That's the process Maine set up. That's the process Maine used, and Maine determined their nominee should be Graham Plattner. So here we are. They've now decided that a few hundred will be able to get into a room. Not sure how much smoke will be in there, or what kind of smoke for that matter. It is Maine after all. And they're going to choose who the next nominee is going to be. And there are lots of people who are coming out of the woodwork all saying that they want their shot. Think about it. Why wouldn't you take your shot? You have an opportunity to be a United States senator without having to get your hands dirty asking for people's votes, not having to raise money for an actual primary campaign, without worrying about negative ads saying mean things about you. Graham Plattner and Janet Mills, the former governor, they just went through that process, and yes, they had to raise a lot of money, they had to spend a lot of money, and they had some ads that were pretty harsh against them. That's the rough and tumble world of primary politics. These upstarts, these opportunists who are now throwing their hat in the ring, they're just going to have a 2-week process, and all they have to do is please a handful of delegates at a quasi-convention that Maine is throwing. Of course you're going to take your shot. And just to be clear, all you've got to do is make a small handful of promises to a powerful few to be able to get that nomination, instead of actually being held accountable for promises you've made to, the voters. Yeah, that's it. You don't have to worry about promises made to voters, just to that small handful of delegates who are, well, going to decide in the aforementioned smoke-filled room. So, yeah, they've got a lot of people to choose from. Unfortunately, only one of them so far is anyone who's actually run and won on a statewide ballot. That would be their Secretary of State, the current Secretary of State. Meanwhile, Susan Collins is just biding her time and waiting to find out who she'll be running against this fall. Either way, the establishment is doing exactly what Graham Plattner said the establishment did. And by the way, I don't like Graham Plattner. I don't want him to be on the ticket. But at the same time, I don't want Democrats to get away with their absolutely brazen hypocrisy. And no one else is really holding them accountable for it. Everyone else in the media, the ones who were carrying the water for Graham Plattner, the ones who were making excuses for Graham Plattner, the ones who were celebrating Graham Plattner, they're not talking at all about this rigged system that the Democrats have now employed. They don't want to talk about it one bit. In the same way they didn't want to talk about the truth about Graham Plattner. They've just gone right back where they were. And by the way, remarkably, they've got a very similar situation going on in the Michigan Senate race right now. They have yet to have their primary, and they have a candidate who's basically being exactly like Graham Plattner in Maine. He met the casting call. He appeals to the Arab community and the Muslim community. He hates Israel. In his debate earlier this week, he mentioned AIPAC more than he mentioned the auto industry. Because I guess that's what Democrats think Michiganders want. But the guy's a basket case. He's a hate monger. And the media and the Democrats are doing exactly what they did with Graham Plattner. If Abdul El-Sayed can raise enough money, get enough votes, and if he has a shot to defeat the Republican, they're fine with his insanity. Lather, rinse, repeat. Meanwhile, we are learning a lot more about what really happened behind the scenes with Graham Plattner's so-called decision to so-called withdrawal. Yesterday on our colleague Scott Jennings' radio show, John Featherston of the Maine Wire, which was a right-of-center blog and news site covering Maine politics, John Featherston revealed something rather interesting that his reporting has turned up. Take a listen to this.
11: All right, I want to talk to you about some reporting from the Maine Wire. You are, and I want to make sure I underscore, this is reporting that you all are picking up on the ground, and I think you're still working on it perhaps, but it has to do with this question. I've heard this question from a lot of people. Well, if Graham Plattner is credibly accused of what is essentially breaking and entering and rape by this person, is law enforcement going to get involved in this? So that's kind of a top-line question. You've got some reporting on what you're hearing might have been some communications between the Attorney General of Maine and at least Plattner's campaign, if not Plattner directly. What can you tell us about that for the record?
12: The Maine Wire has from multiple sources that there was a call placed from the Attorney General's Aaron Pryce office here in Maine to Plattner that if he did not drop out, that they would bring charges against him for this sexual assault allegation. So, you know, like I said, yesterday I was thinking that he was going to stay in, and then when this rumor started coming out that the AG called him and said, hey, you could be facing charges against that, all of a sudden it looks like they did a reversal.
10: So the state attorney general from Maine, a Democrat, calls up Graham Plattner and says, we're going to charge you with criminal sexual assault, with rape in this case, because we believe that there is enough evidence to bring felony rape charges against you for this sexual assault against Jenny Rassica. But if you drop out of the race, if you get out and remove your name from the ticket so the Democrats can choose your replacement, then we won't bring those charges against you. So we know you're a rapist, but we'll let you walk. Just remove your name from the ticket. Boy, the Democrats, they really know how to play the game, don't they? More to come.
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1: 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In 2022, he was diagnosed with multiple cancers tied to his heroic service. Just 5 months later, he passed away from a 9/11 related illness. 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
10: Coming up, the DOJ, is taking action against Maryland for their sanctuary policies. We're going to get into those details in a second. And also an update on the earthquake in Venezuela. I do want to follow up on one thing I just mentioned. And I'm not overstating the case. The Democrats have a very serious problem with their Democrat nominee, one of their nominees vying for the nomination, I should say, in the primary in Michigan. It's the last major, Missouri and Michigan are the last two major primaries yet to happen here. And actually, no, that's not true. Virginia. Hello, Virginia. Virginia has a primary coming, too, but they don't have a... it's not quite as hotly contested as these primaries in Missouri and in Michigan. And Michigan, they have a guy named Abdul El Sayed. He was on MS Now yesterday. Simone Sanders. Simone Sanders presented the fact that now that it's a two-person race, Mallory McMorrow, who had been running as a Democrat, she dropped out. It's Haley Stevens and Abdul El Sayed. And AIPAC, which is a bunch of Americans who love and support the Nation of Israel, they are running ads on behalf of Haley Stevens because Abdul El Sayed, well, is an anti-Semite and is pro-Hamas. There's no two ways to slice it. He's appealing to the Rashida Tlaib voter, the Dearborn, Hamtramck, people who identify more as Arab, Muslim, Palestinian than as American. That's the Democrat base now. The Democrats are throwing down with people like that. Abdul El Sayed was on with Simone Sanders, and Simone Sanders says, well, we got this latest poll now that it's a two-person race, and it looks like you're falling behind Haley Stevens. What do you think about that? Here was his answer. I'm going to read you the transcript. This is what he said. He said, thank you for having me. I just want to draw attention that that poll wasn't from Politico. That poll seems to be funded by AIPAC. The poll was not funded by AIPAC. The it's an independent poll. It's from a polling firm that just polls. That's what they do. But he immediately said, it's the Jews. Those lion money grubbing Jews. That's who they've got right now in Michigan. And the Democrats are fine with it. They're just fine with it. That rinse, lather, rinse, repeat. Lather, rinse, repeat. The Democrats are going to keep doing what they've been doing. They stepped in it with Graham Plattner, but they think they'll be fine elsewhere because that's how power hungry they are. Coming up, this issue with immigration in Maryland and maybe some legal action against their sanctuary city policies in just 60 seconds. But I do want to give you an update on the earthquake-ravaged Venezuelans right now. The search still goes on for victims who incredibly might still be alive. Time is running out, though. NBC News here is reporting of some international rescue crews that have begun to give us hope. Here's NBC News.
19: After two back-to-back earthquakes hit Venezuela, more than 30,000 people have been reported missing. Among them, Pedro Veloz and Alejandrina de Veloz. Their grandchildren, Valeria Veloz, who lives in Spain, and Pedro Veloz, who lives in Orlando, Florida, say they're living a nightmare. Now, as international rescue crews have begun to leave Venezuela and some sites are even being demolished, they're worried they'll never be able to get their grandparents' remains back.
10: 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And help this massive humanitarian effort by helping our friends at Food for the Poor. 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Food for the Poor, a great organization. And your donation will go right to those who need it. Thank you so much for that. So yesterday, the Justice Department issued a statement, a public statement. I want to lay it out for you here. It was a lawsuit against the state of Maryland and Maryland Attorney General Anthony Brown over the state's sanctuary policies that interfere with the federal government's enforcement of immigration laws. Here's a quote from the Associate Attorney General, Stanley Woodward. Federal immigration officers merely enforce the laws that our nation's elected representatives of Congress pass, reflecting the will of the people. When sanctuary jurisdictions enact laws to shield illegal aliens from federal law enforcement, it is not merely federal law that's violated, but the voices of everyday American voters silenced. Today's suit proves that this department will never stand for such lawless action from blue state leaders. And just to be clear, these policies are specifically Maryland refusing to cooperate and ordering local law enforcement, county law enforcement, county sheriffs to no longer participate in any program that works with federal ICE agents and federal law enforcement. That's huge, and it's going to make a difference. Let's see how Maryland responds. 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
1: 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The Tunnel to Towers Foundation honors the courage and selflessness of our first responders who put themselves in harm's way to keep our community safe. Firefighter Daniel Foley of the FDNY exemplified that service and sacrifice. Foley joined the FDNY in 1998 and served with Rescue Company 3 in the Bronx. After September 11th, he spent months at Ground Zero searching for victims, including his brother, firefighter Thomas Foley, who was killed in the attacks. After battling pancreatic cancer, linked to his time at Ground Zero, Daniel Foley passed away at 46 years old. He is remembered as a great firefighter, a loving husband to his wife, Carrie, and a father to their five children. Join Tunnel to Towers in honoring heroes like Daniel Foley and supporting the families they leave behind. 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That's T, the number two, and then T.org.
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10: We're in the Relief Factor studios here on our flagship station, WMAL, in Washington, D.C. Longtime friend of this program is the one and the only Mark Morano of Climate Depot. He is a fierce defender of logic, facts, and science, which, you know, it comes in short order sometimes when you're talking about climate policies and trusting the science behind global warming. But Mark, you're doing a bit of a victory lap on a couple of different topics right now connected to the climate. So we're happy to have you on, and we're happy to celebrate the great advocacy and work that you've been doing over the decades. Good morning, sir.
0: Hey, good morning, Larry. Yes, these are amazing times to watch what's happening. I've been doing this 26 years on the climate beat, and I have a lot more gray hair. Actually, I have a lot less hair than when I started, but this is clearly the low point of the entire climate agenda in going back decades, even before Al Gore's film. We've never been seen a lower point in the history of this climate change movement.
10: Well, Mark, first of all, I'm obliged anytime anyone mentions hair loss that there is a solution. You know there's a solution. Go to larryshair.com. You'll get all the details, but you can grow your hair back just like I did. Meanwhile, Mark, let's start with bovine flatulence. This may have been my very favorite thing that the climate zealots embraced. It was about 15, 20 years ago when they decided that cow tooting, the flatulence created by livestock, was actually one of the greatest harms to this planet's existence. And so that's why they forced fake meat on us, why they were trying to get people to eat soy instead of beef, and that we got to stop with all the cows grazing in the fields and then farting to their heart's content. But Europe, of all continents, Europe has actually made a turnaround on this. Tell us this latest development.
0: Yeah, this is remarkable. And as you said, it's been two decades. Actually, the real watershed moment was 2006. I was working in the Senate Environment Public Works Committee. The United Nations Agricultural Report said that cow emissions were more damaging to the planet than planes, trains, and automobiles combined. This set off a cascade of insanity. This, if you recall, you had not only what you mentioned, the fake meat, lab grown meat, but the bug eating. The United Nations pushed bug eating. Right. The EU.
10: Oh, they kept pushing eating. That. You got to eat beetles and crickets. This is the wave of the future.
0: Yeah, and remember, it was Giorgia Meloni of Italy who said that.

0: agricultural emissions. They went after the methane of the cows. And in the beginning in the Netherlands and Europe, the farmers wouldn't have it. They started a massive revolt, taking their tractors, shutting down the EU. They ended up spraying manure on the EU a few years back. Spread throughout Poland, spread through France, spread through Belgium, spread through all of Western Europe. To the point, and this is, by the way, my source on all this and the breaking news for this story comes from Politico. They brought the Green New Deal in Europe to a halt. This is 2 years ago. And now Europe has done an about-face. The EU, they're now saying that cows, pigs, chickens are, quote, critical infrastructure. They're needed for strategic autonomy. Their food production is preparedness. And they're now defending them as an asset to defend in Europe. It's a complete turnaround of EU policy. Instead of demonizing meat, they are now protecting it. It's shocking. Huge. It shows you what the will of the people, what grassroots rebellion does, shows you what Donald Trump flipping the narrative does, and it shows you what the energy demands of AI do, because no longer can they sit around and talk about solar and wind powering our economy when they want to power AI, particularly the billionaire class like Bill Gates.
1: All right. This is astounding, by the way. And then before I get into each one of those critical elements that you just mentioned that made this U-turn for the EU, have they conceded the science was wrong? Have they at least acknowledged, hey, maybe we got this wrong? Or are they still bitterly clinging on to the fake science behind greenhouse gas emissions, as they call it, and climate change? They're saying, yes, this is still true. It's still a crisis, but we're going to set it aside because of the greater good or what have you.
0: No, what they do is they've sort of gone silent. You think of Greta Thunberg. She's mostly just gone silent on climate change. She's moved on to other issues. She's actually flying in airplanes, but of course that's because when she went to Israel to protest, Israel forced her on a plane back home, so she violated her pledge. But what they do is all the European leaders have either gone silent or they're starting to openly criticize net zero, but no one's really in Europe politically has recanted, we were wrong on climate. Not
1: that's
0: yet.
1: The next step.
0: But
1: that's
0: they
1: the
0: have
1: next
0: gone
1: step.
0: Silent, and right. Now they're just sort of criticizing the policy, and they're just, this is a sea change, because 2 decades of insanity against meatless Mondays, about UN climate chiefs saying we have to have meat eaters eating their own back corner of the restaurants, they have to be vilified, and then all of a sudden, this is a strategic asset. Remember, Germany proposed one sausage a month 5 years ago. Ireland was going to slaughter hundreds of thousands of cows to meet the net zero emissions because cows were thought to be so bad. This was serious stuff. They were creating intentional meat shortages in Europe.
1: I remember. And by the way, they were culling the herds in Ireland. And I remember I visited Ireland 2 years ago. They are the most beautiful cows you will ever see. And they produce the most beautiful dairy you'll ever drink or eat in butter. I want to remind everybody, Mark Morano of Climate Depot, he's got 2 seminal books that you have to read to educate yourself on this issue and educate yourself on the organized left. First, The Green Fraud. That's the book where Mark Morano, actually, unlike Alexandria Ocasio-Cortez, he read The Green New Deal, and he breaks it down exactly how Marxist it is and what the real agenda is. But most importantly, he wrote during the COVID-19 pandemic a book called The Great Reset, which really does tell you what the real agenda behind all of these so-called science-based political movements are. It's an incredibly seminal book. All right, Mark, I'm done selling your books for you. Let's go back to this issue with the cows and their flatulence. You just mentioned the people power movement, and you laid that out with the farmers and all of the protests. We saw that. You also mentioned Donald Trump. What did Donald Trump have to do with the EU's policy toward beef and livestock?
0: Well, I mean, Donald Trump has complete, and this is actually confirmed by the New York Times, the Bloomberg News, all the mainstream corporate media have said the entire global net zero energy policy, which has collapsed in the last year and a half, and they credit Donald Trump. Not only has he come in and done Donald Trump 2.0, blown away Donald Trump 1.0, and over 300 actions dismantling the climate agenda, CNN was forced to admit that the United States is producing more oil currently than any other nation in the history of the planet. And that's almost a verbatim quote from CNN. So first of all, he laid waste to the energy restrictions, number one. And number two,

0: he laid waste to the narrative. And I think that is the most significant. When you have a world leader willing to call global warming a scam, a cult, a religion, and a hoax, and not only him, but his energy secretary, Chris Wright, his EPA chief, Lee Zeldin, that has a huge impact. That stretched over into Europe. You know, the German Prime Minister Merz was mocking net zero. It's kind of like what DeSantis did in Florida during COVID. Without a DeSantis standing up to the lockdowns, the mask mandates, vaccine, et cetera, and even having, you know, the press conferences, he gave cover to all these other Republican governors to stand up to this whole public health authority. And that's what Donald Trump is doing. And so that was a huge thing he has done, is flip that narrative to now globally you can challenge and make fun of all the climate change claims. And that's why Europe has largely gone silent when it comes to the science. You still have the UN trying their best to scare everyone, but no one's paying attention.
1: Mark Morano is our guest from Climate Depot. And Mark, there's also another issue facing Europe right now, and that has to do with deaths due to heat stroke and other heat-related deaths.
0: Yes.
1: By the tens of thousands, they're having a heat wave, or they had a heat wave earlier in the summer. We had a heat wave here. But at the same time, we had the World Cup. We had a bunch of Europeans over here, and you saw them all over social media saying, oh, my gosh, the air conditioning in America is incredible. And you don't have to be rich to have air conditioning. Everybody's got air conditioning. I think many of us just sort of assumed that Europe was part of the 21st century, and they had, well, forget that, the late 20th century, and they had air conditioning. But by choice, they have decided to keep their continent relatively free of air conditioning for most Europeans. And that was also linked to climate change? That was linked to global warming?
0: It was. Well, first of all, the stats, they're astounding. If you look at, firstly, the United States is about 90% of households have air conditioning available. India, over 75%. Nigeria in Africa, 60% of households have air conditioning. You know what the continent of Europe currently stands at? 20 to 25% of households have it.
1: Wow.
0: They are less access to air conditioning than most developing world countries.
1: Than third world nations.
0: They shock.
1: Yeah. That's incredible.
0: And here's the thing. This is what I took a deep dive into this with their stats. You can actually get, if you want air conditioning and you want to raise your 20% chance of having it available, all you have to do is one simple thing, Larry, and that is, and I'm not making this up, this is EU-wide policy, all you have to do is die. Because the moment you die, it is mandated by EU law that you have, your body, your corpse, has to be refrigerated in a refrigeration chamber down to 34 degrees
1: Stop
0: Fahrenheit.
1: It.
0: So that's how you get your relief. And that's what the EU has been doing. And it's amazing because you know, most people don't even realize it, but there's a simple way out. You want air conditioning? You just simply die. And then it's mandated by law. You will be refrigerated.
1: Well, and from the perspective of these socialist governments, that's actually a win-win because it takes you off of the healthcare system that is making them go bankrupt as well. I say in a sadly cynical but accurate way. Mark Morano, enjoy your victory lap, but you know they'll be back. They'll be back, these Marxists. They'll find a way. Rush Limbaugh used to call them watermelon Democrats, right? They're green on the outside, but it's really red on the inside. This is, the environment is just a tool to get to Marxism.
0: Yeah, and I'm not declaring victory per se. Notice I opened the show by saying this is the low point, and it truly is. However, you know, they've now shifted, the Democrats in the U.S. They talk about energy affordability. You don't hear them talking about
1: that. Yeah, affordability is their new climate hoax. We got to leave it there. Mark Morano, Climate Depot. Thank you, sir. You're the best. 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
4: 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Something's wrong with America. 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I'm John Catsimatidis.
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1: Now, I want to let you know that a friend of this program, Bethany Mandel, is going to be joining us on a various host of topics. She's a brilliant writer, a great conservative. She's the mother of six, and she is a homeschooler, and she's always got great observations on motherhood, on homeschooling, on education, about the woke left. She joins us at 7:30. One thing I want to talk to her about is this article in The Atlantic that just came out. The age of reading is over, says The Atlantic. You remember when you were in school, when you were in high school in particular, when math started to get a little hard? You know, you're past long division and basic algebra. You know, you're into geometry and theorems and hypotheses, and so maybe you even made it up to algebra 2 or trigonometry and all that. I didn't, by the way. When I graduated high school in California, the minimum requirements is in math is that you get up to geometry. That was the minimum requirement. Thank God, because I barely made it through geometry. But I remember, you remember that guy in class when it started to get, you know, a little theoretical and hard to sort of wrap your brain around math. And not everybody's brain is meant for math. I'm not going to lie. I get it. But there's always that guy in the back of the room who, when the math teacher, and my math teacher was great, by the way, Mr. Bose, I think his name was. He actually used to work for NASA. He worked for the military industrial complex in Orange County, California. And when a lot of the defense and aerospace contracts started to dry up and they started shutting down, he was out of a job. But he was one of the guys with the slide rule that figured out how to get Apollo 13 back to Earth. That was my geometry teacher in high school at Corona Del Mar High School in Newport Beach, California. And so he was out of a job, like in his 50s, and so he became a math teacher in high school. And I made his life a living hell. And you know the guy in the back of the room who always raises his hand and said, "Why do I have to learn this stuff? I'm never going to have to use it in the real world." That was me. I was that guy, okay? And it's true that geometry and trigonometry don't really show up in my everyday line of work, okay? I was accurate as well, but some people in that room did need it, apparently. Well, now we've reached a point where the guy in the back of the room holding up his hand is saying, "Why do I have to learn this? I'm never going to use it in the real world." But he's saying it in an English class, in a literature class, in a composition class, in a basic reading class, because there is a whole new generation of young Americans who aren't reading and don't know how to write, don't know how to spell. They've got devices to fix their spelling errors for them in real time. And why read a book when you can just ask an AI bot to summarize it for you? I mean, you don't even have to buy the Cliff Notes and read that like I often did. And it wasn't because I didn't love reading. I do love reading, and I still read voraciously. That's where my forte was. I loved English. I loved history. Not so much math and science, which is kind of funny because half of my kids all grew up with great STEM careers, and they're all over the science and engineering. That's what they do. But I also raised one kid who works in the performing arts in theater, and so she, like I, loves literature. Well, according to The Atlantic, forget about literature at this point. This is how this story begins. In The Atlantic, it's actually sad and terrifying. 2,300 years ago, the legend goes, King Ptolemy of Egypt asked his court advisor to assemble a comprehensive collection of the world's written works. He had served under Alexander the Great and envisioned a library that would safeguard the sum total of humanity's knowledge. His successors inherited the mandate. Royal forces ransacked every ship that arrived at Alexandria, searching for scrolls. They were stored at the Musaean Shrine to the Muses, modeled after Aristotle's Lyceum. Aristotle's own book collection was said to be among the holdings. Here we are 2,000 years later, under very different circumstances. The darkness is gathering again. Americans, once a member of a proudly literate society, read much less than they used to. According to the National Endowment of the Arts, which conducts the most comprehensive survey of the nation's reading habits, fewer than half of all adults reported having read a book of any kind in 2022. Only 38% read a novel or a short story. What is going on? This is a very real thing, and it's manifest into students at a college level, at bastions of higher learning like Harvard, if you want to still call Harvard a bastion of higher learning, being unable to perform basic English skills, like knowing how to paraphrase something. They don't know how to paraphrase something. And let me put it another way. I'm not quite sure how to put it another way. That's a paraphrase joke, if you're paying attention. See, if you got that joke, You're miles ahead of your average Harvard student. 51% of American adults have read zero books last year. And I wonder if this is a result of audiobooks. And I wonder if audiobooks are included in this. That might be part of this, too. And I do love audiobooks, but I also read real books on paper as well. In fact, I've got books around me all the time that I go back to and refer to. What's happening with our kids? And are you noticing this in your home as well? We're going to talk about it, and I'm going to have you contribute to the conversation, too. Bethany Mandel joins us in the next hour to discuss it, too. As Bethany Mandel pointed out in social media yesterday, Charlotte Mason and classical homeschoolers are going to save the country. May I suggest that the public education system has irrevocably lost trust and needs to be dismantled. You shouldn't have to have a parent willing and able to homeschool in order to be literate. Yeah, that's the other hidden stat in here. If you didn't go to Americans' public schools, you're actually way ahead of the game when it comes to literacy. Gee, I wonder why. More to come on O'Connor and Company.
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9: News this hour from Town Hall. I'm Jason Walker. Shock and disbelief following the death Saturday of South Carolina Republican Senator Lindsey Graham.
10: He was a great politician. He really was. He got along with a lot of people that you wouldn't think of. He was somebody that loved our country, and he fought very hard for the country.
9: President Trump telling NBC's Meet the Press he had spoken with Graham when the lawmaker got back from his trip to Ukraine just a few days ago.
10: But no, he felt okay. I mean, I actually, on the call, he told me, Chris, and he said, you know, I feel good, but I'm tired. He was fine. I knew him well. He would let you know if he wasn't feeling well. He had days where he didn't feel so well, and he'd let you know about it.
9: New data suggesting immigration may be adding pressure to an already tight housing market, drawing strong reaction from conservatives. More on the story from correspondent Ken Lorman.
11: Studies indicate a 1% increase in unauthorized workers is linked to a roughly 2.2% rise in home prices and 1.4% rise in rents. Analysts say added demand is straining limited housing supply, especially in urban areas. Conservative leaders maintain the findings prove President Trump is right to push for stricter border enforcement and immigration policies. Ken Lorman reporting.
9: A judge setting a plea and sentencing hearing for a teenager accused of killing four people in a 2024 shooting at a high school in Georgia. 16-year-old Colt Gray had pled not guilty to charges including murder, but the judge scheduled a non-negotiated plea and sentencing hearing for July 24th. Residents in and around Philadelphia are cleaning up after powerful storms swept through the area. No fatalities reported. More on these stories, townhall.com.
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9: Described by family and friends as an extremely strong woman, and she never knew the meaning of the word quit. She was a fighter, she was a winner, right up until the very end.
12: My name is Martha Ann Lillard. I was born June the 8th, 1948.
13: Martha Lillard was the last polio patient in the U.S. to use an iron lung to live. She was 78 when she died June 26th in Oklahoma. Her sister Cindy McVeigh recorded her sister. McVeigh says her sister got polio when she was 5 years old, just 1 year before the polio vaccine was released.
14: They put her in an iron lung and they gradually built her back up to where she could breathe some on her own.
13: McVeigh says the family included her sister on road trips thanks to a custom trailer. She blames her sister's death on long-haul COVID-19. I'm Donna Water.
9: Breaking news and analysis, townhall.com. What started as a simple, patriotic 4th of July flyover turned into a temporary Pentagon-level controversy.
15: 8 South Carolina National Guard Apache helicopter pilots are back in the spotlight after being temporarily grounded for an impromptu July 4th beach flyover that thrilled crowds during the annual salute from the shore. The suspension was described as routine, non-punitive safety review, but critics blasted the move, saying the pilots deserve praise, not punishment. Defense Secretary Pete Hegseth weighed in on social media, promising to fix this and telling the aviators to carry on, patriots. John Scott reporting.
9: Bureau of Indian Education says Native Americans reporting more on-time high school graduations than ever before. It adds 80% of high schoolers are now graduating within a 4-year period. More on these stories, townhall.com.
2: Born on America's darkest day of 9/11, the Tunnel to Towers Foundation has been helping America's heroes ever since. In this 25th anniversary year of 9/11, we honor heroes like New York City Police Department Detective Eric Kaleha. Kaleha, a Bensonhurst, Brooklyn native, worked his way up to the rank of detective and answered the call after September 11th, serving at Ground Zero in the months that followed. In 2022, he was diagnosed with multiple cancers tied to his heroic service. 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
1: 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It's a Christian charity helping out people in the earthquake-ravaged Venezuela right now. Your donations go right there. We really appreciate you helping out. Coming up in 30 minutes, friend of this program, friend of mine, friend of humanity, Americans, and puppies worldwide, Bethany Mandel will join us on a whole host of topics that are in the news, including Graham Plattner and the latest out of Maine. Joining us right now, also a friend of the program, also a friend of mine, and therefore a friend of all Americans and puppy dogs everywhere. He is the former governor of the state of Wisconsin, a Midwestern Reagan Republican just like me, and now he's the president of Young America's Foundation, where he is helping mold the future conservative minds and activists and politicians and journalists of the future. He is the one and only Governor Scott Walker. Governor Walker, great talking with you, sir. Thanks for joining us.
16: Wow. I like that intro. That's pretty good.
1: I know, went a little overboard there. It's like you're at a USC fight or something. Listen, I made a mistake earlier. I said the last two big states that still have primaries are Michigan and Missouri, but I forgot Wisconsin. You got a very hard-fought battle going on in Wisconsin right now.
16: Yeah.
1: I was doing a little research on it because of all these Marxists, all these socialist candidates, and you got one there in Wisconsin, Francesca Hong's her name. She appeared on this podcast of this odious anti-Semite bully monster, Hassan Piker. And then, I don't know if you caught this, take a look at this, as Piker was asking Francesca Hong, the Marxist in Wisconsin, where she stood on a whole laundry list of topics. Here, take a listen to this.
17: Now we're going to do rapid fire. Super easy, super simple. Rapid fire, do you support repealing Act 10?
18: Yes.
17: Universal child care?
18: Yes.
17: Free school meals?
18: Yes.
17: Guaranteed pay leave?
18: Yes.
17: Abolishing ICE?
18: Yes.
17: A one-year data center moratorium?
18: Yes.
17: Breaking up Big Ag?
18: Yes.
17: Public grocery stores?
18: Yes.
17: Right to repair?
18: Yes.
17: Legalizing cannabis?
18: Yes.
17: Overturning Citizens United?
18: Yes.
17: A Workers' Bill of Rights?
18: Yes.
17: A Free Palestine?
18: Yes.
17: A Scott Walker statue that people can go to that are made by local artisans and craftsmen that people can slap up if they want to.
18: Tentatively, yes.
17: Okay, I tried to sneak that in there. I was like, oh, we got the momentum, like you're saying yes to everything. Maybe I could catch you.
1: Scott Walker, they're still running against you and your legacy. What do you think of that?
16: I love it. Well, you know, turn the other cheek. Right? Now, in this case, she is exactly the candidate you expect in New York City in a primary, but not exactly what you'd expect in a battleground state like Wisconsin, Michigan, Pennsylvania. Yet she is the front runner in the race for that the Democrats have for governor of the state of Wisconsin. And I wouldn't write it off. She could not only win, but in a close state, closest swing state in America, she could conceivably win if the tide isn't turning in the right direction. So, as ridiculous as those questions sound, I mean, what does a free Palestine have to do with being governor, regardless of how long her positions are?
1: Right. Or overturning Citizens United, which would take, you know, a constitutional amendment or a new Supreme Court justice. I don't think as governor of Wisconsin, you would have loved to have a say in issues like that, but you don't.
16: This is where their party's gone. There's actually a journalist by the name of Craig Gilbert who was one of the few in the media that really takes his crap seriously. He went years ago and got a degree in statistics. So because Wisconsin was such a battleground state, he wanted to better understand the polling that's done and be able to give a good description. That he did an analysis of one of the recent polls and showed how dramatically, radically to the left voters in the primary have gone in Wisconsin. So much so, I think my predecessor, Jim Doyle, a two-term Democrat, former attorney general, couldn't even win a primary today. That's how radical they are. And now he's Francisca Hong ahead. But Sarah Rodriguez, the current lieutenant governor, the one they're trying to kind of do what they did with Biden. You know, they just had another Democrat get out. They had one before that get out. They were sort of the somewhat mainstream in the eyes of the Democrats kind of alley there. they're trying to coalesce behind this Sarah Rodriguez in hopes that they could push out this socialist, this democratic socialist. But the irony is Sarah Rodriguez won't denounce what you just heard Francisco Hong say on the air. So she's no better. In fact, she may be even worse because once she's their nominee, she'll get pushed around. So it's a real battle here in Wisconsin.
1: Yeah, so, a couple of those items that Hassan Piker laid out there, the policies, obviously I disagree with vehemently with all of them, or many of them, I should say, but some of them do resonate with voters, things that sort of cross against party lines. For instance, a one-year moratorium on data centers. Of all of the things that he just listed, that crosses the political aisle. Let me rephrase my question, Governor Walker. There are some things that these Marxists are running on that I don't necessarily disagree with, the issues and the anger and the frustration the voters have. I vehemently disagree with their solutions, which is more government control and in some cases, full-on Marxist, you know, government takeover of private industries. But do Republicans need to pay attention of what the voters are upset about right now so that we can have some solutions to these problems?
16: Absolutely. You know, the good news in Wisconsin, Tom Tiffany, the guy running for governor, a small business person, someone who is an ally of mine in the state legislature, is now an ally of the president in Congress, but it's really coming back to bring back his small town, small business roots. He recognizes things like the data center, and he recognizes part of the problem, as it is in so many of these issues, was in the first place, governments gave these entities unlimited subsidies, took away local control. Those are the answers to those things. Give people locally control. Don't subsidize them with taxpayers' dollars. Don't say you're going to ban a private business. Those are things that Marxists talk about. But there are ways to react to the real concerns that people have on issues. The biggest, of course, of which is just cost. The answer on these issues is cost is not more government. What are the two most messed up areas in our economy, education and healthcare, and they're the two most highly regulated by the government. We don't need more government. We need less of it.
1: Governor Walker, I've often admired how you can look at an issue and look at how it's being portrayed by the left and by the media. Oftentimes, you know, that's synonymous. And you recognize that they're able to make political inroads because of their use of language. So let me get an example to you. I find it fascinating that we're not talking about inflation anymore. We're talking about affordability. And they mean the same thing. The reason why things are not affordable in many cases is because of inflation. And, of course, the root cause of inflation is the government spending money they don't have. In a weird way, the Republicans, sadly, have sort of fallen into the trap because we're not talking about affordability. The reason we've got this problem is because of big government spending. And the only solution people like Zora Mamdani or Francesca Hong has is to exacerbate the problem with more government spending.
16: You're totally right. I mean, I don't even say the affordability. I talk about cost of living. What is the cost of living? Yeah. Why are gas prices up? Why are housing prices up? Actually, interesting point. You know, just a report the other day about housing prices, how deeply inflated, how increased they were after the wave of 4 years of illegal immigration coming in and filling up the marketplace as well. Just one more thing the government screwed up. But really, in the end, at the state and most certainly at the federal level, if the government would stop spending, that would have a dramatic impact on what things cost here in America. Because you're right, the more the government spends, the more poorly they spend. I mean, her list is not unique to her or that interview, but talking about government-run grocery stores. Go to Venezuela. We can see how someone who was democratically elected, someone who was elected in a free and open election initially, Hugo Chavez, a Democrat socialist, someone who then turned around, took over the means of production, nationalized their industries like oil, did that to grocery stores and gas stations, ruined the economy. No other nation in the world in the last 100 years has had a worse drop in the economy other than Germany and Japan right after World War II. Venezuela was ruined by socialism. And people got to wake up. These are exactly the same policies that Francisco Hong, the mayor of New York, other radicals across the country are talking about. We know they failed over and over again. It's what we teach young people all the time at Young America's Foundation.
1: That's right. This is why we need Young America's Foundation, because you continue to carry the torch lit by Ronald Reagan We fought, of course, that when the Soviet Union fell and the Berlin Wall came down, that the fight against communism and Marxism was over. But no, every generation, as Ronald Reagan predicted, every generation needs to be re-educated about these dangers. In fact, if you could, Governor Walker, we need to talk about what you're doing there at Young America's Foundation, how it links back to the Reagan legacy. And you've got a couple of events coming up that I want to talk about, because all of our listeners, all of our viewers on the Salem News Channel, as well as across the Salem Radio Network, they can all participate, or their children, their grandchildren, their godchildren can all be a part of this as well. Can you stick with us for one more segment, sir?
16: Absolutely.
1: Excellent. Scott Walker, former governor of Wisconsin, and I always like to remind him, my first choice for president back in 2016. I mean, he didn't make it as far as I wanted, but eventually I voted for Trump, but he was my first choice, Scott Walker was. More to come here on O'Connor and Company. Keep it here.
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1: It was 1987, the annual convention of Kiwanis International. President Ronald Reagan, greatest president of my lifetime, I'll die on that hill, said freedom is never more than one generation away from extinction. It has to be fought for and defended by each generation. Perfect example, in Wisconsin, of all places, you've got a candidate for governor who made the case for Marxism to voters of the Badger State. And here's what she said, Francesca Hahn. Take a listen to this.
4: I think that when folks hear socialism, they may be taken aback. But I bring it back to potholes and the Packers and public education and, you know, issues that have broad bipartisan support.
1: Yeah, that's enough of that. Hold on, the three Ps, potholes, public education, and the Packers. Scott Walker, your Green Bay Packers are nothing but a bunch of Marxists? Is that the case she's making? Is that going to fly?
16: Yeah, Coach Vince Lombardi would be rolling over in his grave right now if he heard that.
1: So forget that. Brett Favre is alive, and he might go with throttle her.
16: Yeah, exactly. But this is a great warning, not only in politics, but particularly with our kids these days. Don't presume that because these are radical ideas, in our opinion, don't presume that because these ideas have never worked in the history of the world, don't presume that just because this makes sense for us to point out how ridiculous this is, that that's a given. You know, you mentioned Ronald Reagan and what he did, and think about the Berlin Wall, the speech he gave at the Berlin Wall, the speech we all think of, tear down this wall, you know, come to this gate, open this gate, tear down this wall. That speech next June will be 40 years old.
1: Wow.
16: And one of the things we're doing at Young America's Foundation is more than commemorating that speech. And we have a slab of the Berlin Wall right at our Reagan Ranch Center in Santa Barbara, California.
1: Mm-hmm.
16: We understand, though, that when people come in, we now have a video with it because we need people, but particularly young people, to understand why there was a wall there in the first place. It wasn't a wall to keep the country safe. It wasn't a wall to keep people from coming into Germany illegally to cause damage. It was a wall to keep people from leaving, from keep people from trying
1: that's
16: to right. flee the oppressive communist state. And that's what people need to wake up to. Again, we can see it right now in Venezuela. A democratic socialist beginning that led to oppression, that led to imprisoning political opponents, that led to an economy that dropped almost 80% when it comes to GDP. We know what happens when these policies are enacted, but we can't presume that young people know that without us telling them.
1: So this is why I love Young America's Foundation so much, and I'm so thrilled to when I'm asked to participate in your programs, because you really do bring Reagan's vision alive, which is the vision of our founders that we're celebrating 250 years later. But also, it's not a virtual organization. You are very much, you bring these young people together. They interact with each other in real life, not virtually, not on social media. And you've got a couple of events. First of all, next week at the boyhood home of Ronald Reagan, which is under the charge of Young America's Foundation in Dixon, Illinois. This is a high school conference. First of all, is it too late for people to register for this since it's coming up?
16: No, they can still come in. High schoolers will take all the way up until Wednesday of next week. Middle schoolers, we always make room for. We have a wonderful middle school expedition program there, as we do across the country. In fact, ask Bethany Mandel. One of her kids went to our one at the Museum of the Bible in D.C. last
1: May
16: and had a fabulous time. But yeah, they can do it. Freedom@250.com, freedom@250.com, or go to yf.org. But freedom@250.com specifically has all the stuff about next week. And then, of course, as you know, coming up the beginning of next month, first
1: week the big
16: of August,
1: kahuna, the National Conservative Student Conference in D.C.
16: Yeah, we're going to have kick it off at Mount Vernon. We're going to have Ben Shapiro, former British Prime Minister Boris Johnson, who's in a compelling case that to save the West, America has to be strong again. But all sorts of amazing speakers, folks a part of that program, Isabel Brown, Andrew Klavan. You think of Jason Mires, the former attorney general there in the Commonwealth of Virginia. Just really great, great speakers just at that rally alone, on top of all the other things that will happen as part of that conference. And that one's for college students, and we even have a special component for college interns on the Hill who maybe can't take off during the day, who want to come and join us at night. This is just part of a litany of things. We had big events in Nashville at the Reagan Ranch. We're now, like you said, the Reagan Boyd Home. Later, we'll have a college program in October in the fall in Philadelphia. Really just an impressive lineup of speakers and activities. But the coolest thing, and you've been at these before, the speakers are great. We always love it when you're there. You energize young people and, more importantly, equip them to go out and act on their beliefs. But it's seeing other young people together, realizing they are not alone, is probably the most impactful part of these conferences.
1: Yep, it's how Reagan's legacy and our late good friend Charlie Kirk's legacy merge into one with Young America's Foundation and the great work you do. Governor Walker, always great to talk to you, sir. Thanks for joining us.
16: Have a great one.
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10: 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Kaleha, a Bensonhurst, Brooklyn native, worked his way up to the rank of detective and answered the call after September 11th, serving at Ground Zero in the months that followed. In 2022, he was diagnosed with multiple cancers tied to his heroic service. 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
1: Joining us right now is the host of the Mom Wars podcast and the proprietrix of the Mom Wars Substack. She's also the co-author of Stolen Youth. She's a homeschool mom. She's a dear friend of mine, a great radio guest, very good writer. So, of course, my friend and colleague Hugh Hewitt has stolen her from me as a regular guest on his program. In fact, Bethany Mandel was a semi-regular co-host of this morning program on WMAL, our flagship in Washington. Bethany Mandel, thank you for returning back to the show you belong to. Not that Hugh Hewitt garbage that you're participating in on a regular basis, slumming it with the Hugh man. Good morning, Bethany. Great to talk with you.
25: So it's very simple. Hugh invites me on his show, and we have a standing date, and you and I don't. So well, I would love to enter into a regular radio relationship with you again, because you had me first.
1: That's true. You know, and once you've had
25: Larry. My card is open. I'm yours.
1: All right. We will make that happen. By the way, I don't know if you were listening, but Governor Scott Walker, Young America's Foundation, was just on. We were talking about the great programs YAF does, and he just said, hey, you should ask Bethany. Her daughter just attended one of our middle school programs. People think that YAF is just for college. If you want, real fast, what was your experience as the homeschooling parent of a middle school kid participating?
25: She was thrilled. She has been coming to conferences with me her entire life, and she was finally able to participate in one of these political conferences herself, and she was floating on air when she walked out of the Museum of the Bible that I met so many kids who are all interested in the same things that I'm interested in. There was a boy who thought she was pretty. That's, of course, important as well. We can't overlook the importance of boys and girls meeting and similarly aligned boys and girls meeting.
1: Yeah.
25: But she had an amazing time, and she got a handwritten note afterwards. Thank you so much. And she showed it to me, and she said, this is an exceptionally well-run program. And I said, I think you're right, darling.
1: She used the word exceptionally. See, this is what I mean about homeschool. And Bethany, it's funny because one of the questions I hear so often from parents my age or a little bit younger as their kids are heading off to college is, what do I do for my kid to equip them, because they're going to get indoctrinated with all of the crazy woke stuff at college? Okay. First answer is send them to the right college, or maybe not at all. But secondly, you got to do what you're doing, which is equip your kids from a very early age to understand our values and why we believe what we believe.
25: Yeah, when I wrote Stolen Youth, the number one regret that I heard from parents of kids who had sort of gone astray politically and ideologically was that they felt like they didn't want to put their finger on the scale and, you know, indoctrinate their own children. And I said, kind of gently, like, what did you mean by, like, putting your finger? I didn't want to overshare. There's no such thing as oversharing. There's no such thing as telling your children too frequently.
1: Yeah.
25: This is what we believe. And that was something that my co-author, Carol Markowitz, really drove home a lot when we were doing media for our book, was you can't just tell your kids, this is what we don't believe. You can't just always go in the negative. Like, we don't believe that a boy can be, like, it is important to tell your kids those things, but it's also to, it's important to affirmatively tell your children, this is what we do believe. These are our positive attributes. And so that was the number one sort of sad regret that I heard from a lot of parents.
1: We're going to talk about your observations of this Atlantic story about how the end of reading is here and how college-level students

0: so troubling that she never spoke to him again. That very interesting paragraph in a rational world would have been at the top of the piece.
1: Yeah.
0: Instead, they buried it 30 paragraphs down under Lindsay's professional background. And even people who work in our industry missed that.
1: Right.
0: And so I sort of
2: tried the average reader, the average reader knew more about Lindsay Feifeld working for Nikki Haley and the Heritage Foundation than ever knew any inkling that there was some sort of horrible assault.
0: That's right. And it was clear if you, when I sent people to that paragraph and I said, just read this paragraph independently, they said, oh my God, is she saying what she thinks, I think she's saying? And I said, yeah, she is.
1: Yeah.
0: But they buried it so far down and took the meat out of it by putting it so far down that they hid it on behalf of Plattner. But this idea that, well, we just found out in Politico a couple of days ago is nonsense, because theoretically, Democrats have the reading comprehension skills to go 30 paragraphs down and read that paragraph independently. Yeah. Maybe they don't. Well, maybe we'll talk about that in the next segment.
2: Right. But maybe they went to Harvard.
0: Yeah, exactly. Or Brown. But the fact that it was in there is not new news.
1: Right.
0: The reason why they decided to jump ship was because he was dropping in the polls. It's just that simple.
2: It is that simple, and that's why they should carry the mark of Graham wherever they go right now. Also, more importantly, last question on this affair. The New York Times had to know. I guess that's the big question. Do you think that they knew the details, but they could not guarantee that she would go on the record? They didn't have a second source, so they didn't want to make the accusation without having a second source to back it up, although it's impossible to have a second source on something like that. Or do you think that she never told the New York Times, so they just left it vague like that?
0: I think that they knew a lot, and Jenny said in her piece that she had told something in her piece with Politico. She had told things to the Times that she asked them to keep off the record.
1: Uh-huh.
0: But then she was so angry at how they treated both of their stories that she decided to come forward to Politico. So the Times knew a lot. They intentionally took the bite out of Jenny's accusation by putting it so far down and you know, de-emphasizing it. It's just one tiny little paragraph. So Jenny was so frustrated by it that she decided to go to Politico. And that was the right move, because I think everyone now should learn that if you have an accusation of anything against a Democrat, don't go to the New York Times.
2: How many apologies do you think people need to deliver to Lindsay Feifeld, given the 4 weeks that she does?
0: Sheldon Whitehouse should be on her front step right now.
1: Yeah.
0: I'm not, what did he say? I'm not terribly impressed. Was that his words?
2: We literally had people who saw bona fide accusations of physical assault in a domestic abuse relationship who basically waved their hand at it saying, well, you know, she is a Republican.
0: Mm-hmm. And what's frustrating is she's being compared to the Brett Kavanaugh situation because she had advocated for Brett Kavanaugh.
1: Right.
0: But you're not comparing two similar situations. There's one where we don't think that the accuser even met Brett Kavanaugh. And there's another where Lindsay had so much contemporaneous evidence that the Times didn't even review it all. They didn't talk to all of her sources. She had so much contemporaneous proof. It boggles the mind. The girl keeps handwritten diaries, for God's sake. Who does that in 2020?
2: By the way, that sort of is the buried lead here, that Lindsay Feifeld is some sort of Jane Austen character circa 2026.
0: Bizarre woman who I love deeply.
2: I remember she was over at my house about a week before the story broke. She was showing me all of these records that she kept. It's like, good Lord, what have you got on me, Lindsay?
0: That's what she said to me. She said, you should see what I say about you in my diaries. And you know what? That shut me out real fast.
2: Yeah, exactly. We're all going to walk on eggshells around her.
0: I've been real nice to her ever since.
2: God bless that woman and Matt, her husband, and her entire family. While we've got you here, Bethany, you really are sort of, I think, you've got your fingers on the pulse of this zeitgeist of moms like you who are sort of navigating this culture that we're in right now, trying to raise a family. I believe you're up to 8 or 9 children at the moment. You wrote about your experience at the Smithsonian's homeschool mom, load the kids into the giant, you know, Partridge Family bus, drive down for an educational experience at the Smithsonian. And what you found shocked you so much you wrote about it. But now, Bethany, it looks like the Trump administration took notice and they're making some changes. Lay this out for us, please.
0: Yeah, so just for the record, I have 6 children. Just for your listeners,
2: potato,
0: I haven't acquired more children since I was

0: on the show last. But it's a pervasive problem throughout the Smithsonian system. It's something that I've been personally documenting for 10 years, I think, whether it be at the Museum of American History or Air and Space or Natural History is a particular baddie. African American Museum is also pretty wild. They have stuff about Farrakhan. Fox News 2 weeks ago reported about a workshop they had with an absolutely radical activist educator, and they went on without a hitch because they didn't mind that he was like this radical communist Marxist violent person who wants to destroy a certain country in the Middle East.
1: Yeah. I need to pause for a moment for those of the uninitiated. You're Orthodox Jewish. You're raising your children in the faith. So here you are bringing your kids to the African-American Smithsonian, and they've got a glowing exhibit on Louis Farrakhan. What are you supposed to do with that?
0: Yeah, it's not great. We haven't gone back to that one. My daughter had been obsessed with Rosa Parks, and so they have stuff there about Rosa Parks, and so we decided to go, and then we saw a few things that I was like, ooh, maybe not that exhibit. But no, I mean, I'm so thankful that we have the Trump administration who finally care about such things, because this is our federal tax dollars that is paying for the Smithsonian's. And it went so far as the zoo, for God's sake.
1: Yeah.
0: They have so much signage about climate change. It's become a joke to my kids, honestly. When they see all this signage about climate change, they're like, well, better enjoy the elephants while they're still here, because we're all going to die in hellfire. And when my kids say that, actually, when they say like hellfire, I think that sounds so doomsday apocalyptic cult. And that's what it is. It's a doomsday cult that they've put this bow on and made it into the science. And, you know, when the science shifts, they don't say anything about it, and they just sort of move on. And it reminds me so much of the Halley's Comet doomsday cult from when I was a kid.
1: Yeah. Yeah. What were those guys called? I forget now, but they're down in San Diego. Bethany Mandel's our guest, and she's going to stay with us for another segment here. But in this final minute, your voice isn't welcome on The View, but were you there, you could respond to Whoopi Goldberg, who raised this issue, and she said, well, you're just erasing history. You're erasing history and taking her stories out of the national lexicon. How do you respond to that? Are you erasing history by wanting the Smithsonian to pump the brakes on this sort of thing?
0: I mean, that's the funny thing about progressives and sort of the woke left. They think that their truth is the truth. And they don't seem to understand that there's different ways to write things. And sometimes you don't, if, for example, in the Museum of Natural History, you don't need an entire wing about climate change in the dinosaur section. You can just stick to the dinosaurs. But they don't see that as being political. Right. They just see that as, well, we're giving all the facts.
1: Truth. It's the revealed truth. No one can argue with that. All right, hold that thought. A little bit more on this and literacy in higher education coming up with Bethany Mandel.
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1: Heaven's Gate cult. It was the Heaven's Gate cult. Roll of quarters in their pocket, Nike shoes. Heaven's Gate cult. More with Bethany Mandel. Thank you, Brian Doherty, for correcting me there on Heaven's Gate. I want to give you an update on earthquake-ravaged Venezuela. Search still goes on for victims. Incredibly, they might still be alive here 14 days after these twin earthquakes. NBC News reporting here. Take a listen to the international rescue crews now. They've begun to give up hope.
2: After two back-to-back earthquakes hit Venezuela, more than 30,000 people have been reported missing. Among them, Pedro Veloz and Alejandrina de Veloz. Their grandchildren, Valeria Veloz, who lives in Spain, and Pedro Veloz, who lives in Orlando, Florida, say they're living a nightmare. Now, as international rescue crews have begun to leave Venezuela and some sites are even being demolished, they're worried they'll never be able to get their grandparents' remains back.
1: It is devastating and horrible, and also continues to be devastating for those tens of thousands that did survive the earthquakes that were pulled from the rubble. 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Thank you for that. We continue with Bethany Mandel. Of course, the Mom Wars podcast is a brilliant podcast, very entertaining, and really talks about those issues that matter most to so many people in this show's audience about what it's like to have to fight through the wars involved with being a mom right now. In fact, I mean, from curricula to the public schools trying to indoctrinate your kids to the Smithsonian trying to indoctrinate your kids to the gender ideology out there, Bethany, the Mom Wars, your Substack and your podcast, you cover so many topics that are important every single day to moms just like you. Do you recommend this for dads, though?
3: Yeah, absolutely. I'm actually surprised how many dads listen to the podcast and read the Substack, because at the end of the day, Mom Wars sounds better than Parent Wars.
1: Yes.
3: But it's all of our battle. But I think the number one war is actually what we're going to be talking about is the fact that the schools are just not teaching.
1: Yeah.
3: I don't even know how much I object at the end of the day to all the indoctrination stuff, because I don't think it's sinking in. They're not teaching anything. What are they doing there?
1: Good question. The Atlantic cover story, The Age of Reading is Over, and the stats are astounding, and the anecdotes are absolutely terrifying.
3: Yeah.
1: We're talking about Ivy League students who can't do basic English lit, English composition things, like knowing how to paraphrase something. And instructors, professors are saying that they can't get through a couple of pages of reading. Last I checked, college and higher education, you got to do a lot of reading to get things done. Or do you at this point?
3: You don't. And that was, I think, one of the most shocking aspects of the piece was, I think it was at Harvard, they were going to assign A Clockwork Orange and then decided that the language was too difficult. And one of my favorite examples I always give when I talk about just how bad it is in America now in education is that the entrance requirements to get into undergraduate for Princeton when Alexander Hamilton applied are higher than the exit requirements for a master's at Princeton now. Our standards have stooped so low that, you know, when I read through stuff like this is what 15-year-olds were learning in colonial America,
1: yeah.
3: I'm like, well, I don't know that, and I'm 40.
1: But you chose, I remember when your children were almost old enough to begin school, and you talked with me and with Meredith, because we homeschooled our kids for a good portion of their education. You
3: yeah.
1: made that decision 10 years ago, and you're still on that track. Is it easier or harder to homeschool now than it was 10 years ago? Because it seems like the resources keep growing for parents like you.
3: Yeah, I mean, if anything, that's my number one complaint, that it's overwhelming to choose between all the math curriculums and all the history curriculums. And I will say, there was an amazing piece in National Review by Becky Anial and Dawn Duran, two dear friends of mine, about how wokeness has infected even the homeschool world. And I've written about this, Well-Trained Mind, which is one of the biggest homeschool curriculums.
1: Yeah.
3: I wrote about this for the Washington Examiner. They've gone woke. So many of these curriculums have these nuggets of critical theory in them, and there's nowhere safe. There's no safe place. But I will say it was the best decision I've ever made, because my kids, I actually printed that Atlantic article for them to read this weekend, because when I was giving them these nuggets of anecdotes, they didn't believe me.
1: When you see the solutions that are being afforded here, because they're not being circumspect, and I'm talking about the education class. They're not saying, oh, maybe we need to do better. What they're doing is continuing to dumb down the standards or change approaches to accommodate the illiteracy that we're experiencing. That seems to be a problem, Bethany, that they still don't get it.
3: And it's not just for the students. In New York State, they lowered the requirements for how literate teachers have to be, because it's gone so far through multiple generations now that they say, you know, you don't have to be literate in math or reading to be a teacher in New York State anymore.
1: Yeah.
3: Because they were having students graduate from teachers' colleges in New York State and take the entrance exams and bombing them. And so what do? They drop the entrance requirements.
1: Drop the requirements. Unbelievable. All right, Bethany Mandel, don't be a stranger. We'll do this on a regular basis. Love you very much, and I appreciate you joining us.
3: Thanks for having me.
1: The Mom Wars podcast and Substack, Bethany Mandel. 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
7: News this hour from Town Hall. I'm Jason Walker. Preliminary findings regarding South Carolina Senator Lindsey Graham's death released by Medical Examiner of D.C. Ken Lorman reports.
8: Senator Graham died after a rupture in his aorta, according to a preliminary medical examiner finding shared by his office. The rupture was related to the hardening of Graham's arteries. An official cause of death will be disclosed after toxicological and microscopic testing.
7: Senator Graham, one of President Trump's closest allies on Capitol Hill, he had traveled the globe to advocate a more aggressive U.S. foreign policy. Graham, a former Air Force attorney, served in Congress more than three decades. He just turned 71 years of age 2 days before his death. Meanwhile, Israeli Prime Minister Benjamin Netanyahu says Lindsey Graham was a great friend.
9: Yeah, I think America has lost a great patriot. Israel has lost one of the great champions of the American-Israeli alliance. And frankly, I've lost a beloved friend who I've had for many decades. There's just no one like him.
7: Netanyahu was appearing Sunday on NBC's Meet the Press. U.S. military launching numerous waves of strikes on Iran over the weekend following Tehran's attack on a container ship in the Strait of Hormuz. Massive nightclub fire in Bangkok. At least 27 people have been killed, most of them young, injured dozens more. Thailand's prime minister says many people have been hospitalized. And residents of Philadelphia and surrounding counties are cleaning up and assessing damage after a series of severe storms called microbursts swept through the region over the weekend with 70-mile-per-hour winds. More on these stories, townhall.com.
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7: Dozens of buildings testing positive for Legionnaires' disease amid an outbreak in New York City. Correspondent Julie Walker has a look now at the latest situation and what authorities are planning to do about it.
12: The Guggenheim Museum in New York City was among at least 31 buildings on Manhattan's Upper East Side testing positive for the bacteria that causes Legionnaires' disease in this latest outbreak. The City Health Department on Friday releasing that list, ordering those buildings to clean and disinfect their cooling towers. More than 45 people have been sickened in the latest outbreak, but none have died. 7 people died during an outbreak last year. The health department says Legionnaires is not transmitted person to person. People often contract it by breathing in tiny droplets of contaminated water. Julie Walker, New York.
7: And breaking news and analysis at townhall.com. A royal reunion of sorts between England's king and his youngest son. Here's Ed Donahue.
13: King Charles hosted his son, Prince Harry, and met with his family for the first time in years. There has been a royal rift since the king's youngest son and wife, Meghan, quit royal life and moved to California 6 years ago. Harry, Meghan, Prince Archie, and Princess Lilibet got together with the king and Queen Camilla at Highgrove House, a country estate outside London. Harry is in Britain for a number of charity events, including the Invictus Games.
14: Invictus has never just been about belonging to a team. It's about belonging to each other. We are a family, one that I am so proud and so honored to be a part of.
13: I'm Ed Donahue.
7: Apple is accusing OpenAI of stealing trade secrets. It's a major break in partnership between the iPhone company and the maker of the AI. More on these stories at townhall.com.
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1: 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Good morning. I'm Larry O'Connor. Thanks for joining us. Great morning so far with our friend Bethany Mandel just joining us, Governor Scott Walker, Mark Morano, talking about how Europe's now figured out that they need cows and livestock, so they shouldn't be afraid of their flatulence. Yes, I know. It's a miracle. That's what we've already discussed. But now we're going to get into a story that ABC, CBS, NBC don't want to cover. The major media outlets like the New York Times and the Washington Post don't want to cover. Sadly, too many of my colleagues in conservative right-of-center media don't want to cover it. I'm not sure why, because it was only, 9 months ago when Charlie Kirk was assassinated in broad daylight on a college campus because he had opened up microphones and engaged people who disagreed with him in a debate. And one of those people who disagreed with him vehemently decided to take matters into his own hands and violently silence Charlie Kirk forever. And it sent shockwaves throughout the world, throughout political platforms and media platforms, and certainly those of us who did a lot of the same kind of work that Charlie Kirk did. I'll never forget that day, my phone blowing up with friends and family members, my children calling to make sure that I was safe. And it's like, no, I don't have the kind of target that Charlie Kirk had. But the fact of the matter is, none of us should have targets. Our job is to talk about the news and give our opinion and allow you to have a forum to express your opinion. That's what we do. And we shouldn't be worried about a bullet silencing us forever and making our children orphans. But that's what happened with Charlie Kirk. And within a week, media outlets around this country, if they weren't rationalizing the murderer's intent by saying, well, you know, he kind of had it coming because he was a conservative, they just ignored it completely. Well, the pretrial hearings right now for Tyler Robinson, the man who stands accused of assassinating Charlie Kirk, has been taking place all week. And yesterday was a bit of a watershed with recorded depositions played for the judge determining whether this trial will move forward. From Lance Twiggs, that's the roommate, transgender, non-binary, furry. I'm not sure what exactly the latest deviant sexual interest is from Lance Twiggs, but the euphemism used for Mr. I think it's Mr. Twiggs is roommate of Tyler Robinson. And the roommate of Tyler Robinson has a whole lot of evidence to bring to the table. Before we get into all of the details of it, a clip 14 here, gentlemen, if we could, is Senator Mike Lee of Utah, where this crime took place and where this trial is taking place. He's also an attorney, one of the smartest lawmakers who knows the law on Capitol Hill. Senator Mike Lee attended yesterday's hearing and delivered this summary. Take a listen.
17: When evidence was admitted by Judge Graff, that evidence, the evidence admitted today, is absolutely compelling. It's damning. It contains multiple confessions by the defendant, Tyler Robinson, acknowledging not only that he killed Charlie Kirk, but acknowledging that he did so having planned it in advance in great detail, and acknowledging at one point that he was motivated by hate. So he admitted this on multiple occasions in multiple ways. So it's difficult to imagine how this results in anything other than a conviction. We will stay tuned on that front. The prosecution has done a great job, and Judge Graff, while being very, very thorough, made the right decision to admit this evidence today.
1: Yeah, and let's be clear why this evidence was somewhat minorly controversial. The Lance Twiggs, the roommate and romantic interest of the accused Tyler Robinson, did not appear live in court and was not susceptible to cross-examination by the judge. Again, there's no grand jury here. It's just the judge who is evaluating this evidence and determining whether it goes to trial.

0: this witness when it goes to full trial. That's not necessary here in a preliminary hearing. This is the prosecution's chance to just present the evidence. So there's nothing wrong with a videotaped deposition. And that's what we got. So let's go to some key moments here. First cut two, here is Lance Twiggs confirming the relationship with the accused.
1: When you first met, you were roommates?
2: Yeah.
1: Okay. And then at some point, your relationship progressed to something more than just roommates, is that right?
2: Mm-hmm.
1: When was that?
2: I think we started dating 2 or 3 months after he moved in.
1: Okay. And where did you live at that time?
2: St. George, in an apartment complex.
1: And is that apartment the same place you lived when on September 10th?
2: Yes.
1: When you lived there with Tyler, were you in the same room? Did you live in the same room or different rooms?
2: Separate rooms.
0: All right. Separate rooms. Now we bring forward to the events of September 10th. This is cut three, please.
1: Let's jump to September 10th. Did he spend the night in the apartment the night of September 9th into September 10th?
2: Yeah, he did. Yes.
1: Do you know when he left the apartment on September 10th?
2: I don't know an exact time. I just know he left early. I heard him leaving, and he just said he had a long drive to work that day, so he was leaving early.
1: Okay, so early. Any guess as to what, when that was?
2: I don't know. I would have thought it was 5 a.m. because that's when, like, an early work day was for him, but it was probably more like 4.
0: Left really early, had a long drive to work. Work, of course, that day appears, based on the evidence, to be murdering Charlie Kirk. In cut 4 here, now we talk about some of the key evidence in this trial. 2 pieces of key evidence. The bullet casings, which were told by some wackadoodles out there in bizarre corners of the internet, that this evidence was planted by Mossad or IDF or Benjamin Netanyahu himself, I don't know, those bullet casings that had engravings on them. And then the second bit of evidence is a note that was left behind in the handwriting of Tyler Robinson. First, the bullet casings, cut 4.
1: He asks you here, remember how I was engraving bullets? Was he engraving bullets before this?
2: Yeah, I don't remember exactly when, but he had said he was planning to go hunting with his family. And he asked me if we had a Dremel, because he said he wanted to engrave messages on bullets. And I just told him where Dremel was, and I told him to make sure he doesn't, set off a bullet on accident in the house. But I didn't really think about it until then.
1: How long before September 10th was this that he asked about the Dremel?
2: I don't remember. Because he'd been talking about the hunting/camping trip for a couple months. But I don't remember when he was specifically asking to engrave the bullets.
0: This is important because it not only links Robinson to the evidence of these shell casings, but it also confirms premeditation and planning weeks ahead of time. And then there's the note. Let's get to the note. Clip 5.
1: You talked about the note that he left. I want to bring this up, and I should say that these text messages that we've been looking at here are Bates number 54. Okay, the notes have been titled 16.3, or the note, and this is Bates number 58. Do you recognize that on the screen there?
2: Yeah.
1: What do you recognize it as?
2: That was the note under his keyboard that he was referring to in the first text of that chain.
1: Okay. So where did you find this?
2: On his desk underneath his computer keyboard.
1: I assume you read it?
2: Yeah.
1: And then what did you do with it after you read it?
2: I believe I just put it back down on the desk after I took a picture of it.
1: Okay. And again, the time you read it was probably around 11 o'clock or so on the 10th.
2: Yes.
1: The night of September 10th.
2: Mm-hmm.
1: And did you ever see that again after you placed it back on his desk?
2: No, I don't think I did.
0: That note, of course, says Tyler Robinson wrote and communicated to his roommate slash lover, who's giving testimony here, that he was going to go and try to kill Charlie Kirk because he said he was sick of the hate. The hate, of course, targeting the gay transgender lifestyle and activities that he was engaged with there with his roommate. That's what the note said. And that's what Tyler Robinson did. The evidence is overwhelming. But that's what Tyler Robinson did. And that note is tantamount to a confession. Linked to that note and the attempt, or the proclaimed attempt to kill Charlie Kirk, there's also a whole series of electronic messages made on the Discord platform. This is what gamers and other young people use for communications when they're in various groups. Sometimes those groups are affiliated with video games. Sometimes it's affiliated with media personalities like me. And sometimes it's affiliated with, well, radical lifestyles like the gay transgender furries that we're talking about. We'll get to that next.
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0: Continuing our detailed coverage of yesterday's pretrial hearings having to do with the assassin of Charlie Kirk, it's O'Connor and Company, and yes, this is critically important to us, and I've neglected to mention that Charlie Kirk was also a colleague here on our network and on the podcast network that I've been associated with for almost 10 years now at Town Hall Media, where I serve as the editor. His podcast was distributed through our team at Salem, and his radio program was also syndicated on this same network. He was a friend. He was a colleague. And we're not going to let the story go. We're going to ignore it, and we're certainly not going to go down the horrific anti-Semitic, anti-Israel rabbit holes that others are going down, suggesting that this whole thing was staged, it was a fraud, it's evil what people are doing, especially implicating Charlie Kirk's widow, Erica Kirk, in all of this. I try not to give it oxygen, but it just, it's evil, and it needs to be called out. If you don't call evil evil, then in some ways you are complicit in that evil. By the way, coming up, we're going to continue our conversation about literacy in America, and I certainly want to hear from you as a parent or a godparent or a grandparent. Are you noticing the same thing? And how do you get your kids excited about reading and excited about books? We'd love to hear from you. 855-784-4255. We're going to have a conversation with you about this. And if you notice this in your own home with your own kids, how have you been able to combat it? 855-784-4255. And what do you think's to blame? Social media? Television, video streaming, Snapchat, or how about the teachers' unions? 855-784-4255. By the way, teachers, listen to this program. I'd love to hear from teachers about that, too. All right, let's continue with these clips. We now go to these Discord messages of Tyler Robinson that Lance Twiggs, who, by the way, I mentioned is non-binary, but looking pretty binary in this deposition. Jacket, tie, wonder what's going on there. Here's the evidence with regard to these Discord messages.
1: I now want to go to what's been titled 16.2. And do you recognize this series of messages here?
2: Yeah, that was the server, like his friend that I was mentioning.
1: Okay, and this is your phone again?
2: Yeah.
1: And I'm assuming you recognize it because the big crack up at the top.
2: Mm-hmm.
1: And so this is a server. Is this Discord?
2: Yeah, this is Discord.
1: And who are members of this server? I don't want names, just generally. Who are these people?
2: This is his friend group. They play D&D together every week.
1: And I just want to scroll through this to make sure that I get a chance to take a look at it. Should I go to the next page?
2: Mm-hmm. Yes.
1: So, Tyler Icom, who's that?
2: That's Tyler Robinson.
1: And these other people are just others that are members of the server?
2: Yes.
1: Judd, Barnaby, Marina, DM.
2: Mm-hmm.
1: Yes.
2: DM means Dungeon Master. So this is, these are like, most of them are names they're using in the game they're playing currently.
0: Right, the importance of this testimony is to establish exactly who is who in these Discord messages, what the handles mean, because then that affirmation connects some of the messages that you heard specifically about Charlie Kirk, and specifically linking the motive, which is wanting to destroy Charlie Kirk, which Tyler Robinson did, apparently, because of his political and his religious beliefs. All right, this moves on to firsthand eyewitness accounts of Tyler Robinson's behavior after the murder, September 11th, the day after the murder. Here's what Lance Twigg saw.
1: All right, so again, those messages covered from September 10th to the evening of September 11th. Now, September 11th, what time did or did you see Tyler on September 11th?
2: Yes.
1: When did you first see him on September 11th? So this is the day after the shooting.
2: Yeah, I saw him when I woke up. Like I said, he was up and around doing a lot of stuff around the house. And then I think I saw him after that message where I said I'll come home and say I'm doing laundry, because I didn't want him going to my parents' house right then when he said there was probably cops outside. So I went back home, and it was just him there, and I said bye to him, and then he drove off. So I just went back to my parents' house.
0: Also, here in Cut 8, here's a little bit more about Robinson's demeanor. Oh, we don't have time for that. He was crying. He said that he admitted killing Charlie Kirk. He was going to his parents to turn himself in. He also saw FBI photos of Tyler Robinson on the scene, and he said, yes, that's Tyler Robinson. The parents have said, yes, that's Tyler Robinson. Tyler Robinson has admitted that he was there. The only person, apparently, who doesn't believe that that's Tyler Robinson in all of those videos is Candace Owens.
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14: With SRN News, I'm Jason Walker. Learning more now about the death of South Carolina GOP Senator Lindsey Graham. A preliminary exam finds he died from a tear in the inner wall of the aorta called an aortic dissection. It was related to the hardening of his arteries. An official cause of death will be disclosed after further testing. Meanwhile, his death sparking a political scramble in South Carolina. As a senior senator and ally of President Trump, Graham was expected to win re-election easily. Now the governor there must appoint a temporary replacement until January. And Graham's death leaving Ukraine without a key ally in President Trump's circle, Ukrainian lawmakers expressed great concern over the loss. And Apple is accusing OpenAI of stealing a number of trade secrets. This is SRN News.
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0: What happens in your house is more important than what happens in the White House. It's always been the motto of this show for over a decade now, and we continue to hold to that. While so many in the news media, and especially Washington, D.C. political media, are always focused, I mean, they're already looking at the betting markets and stuff on who's going to be the nominee for 2028 and who's going to be the president, and will Josh Shapiro be able to get the nomination? What about Rahm Emanuel? Like, oh, stop. We're over 2 years away from Election Day 2028, and they're obsessed with who sits in the White House. I'm obsessed with what's going on in your house. I want to know why it's difficult for you to raise your children. I want to know why, with all of the money and all of the effort that we put into our public education system, why kids who are going to Harvard can't make it through two pages of reading, and why The Atlantic has now published a cover story saying the age of reading is over. The Atlantic surrendering to illiteracy. And where did it come from, and who's to blame? And what do you, mom and dad, aunt and uncle, grandma and grandpa, godmother and godfather, what do you do to fix this problem? Or are you surrendering too? Oh, it's fine. Kids don't really need to read. They've got audiobooks, or they can just watch something streaming, or they can ask ChatGPT to summarize, you know, the entire works of William Shakespeare into a one-page digestible bullet point review. Do you accept that? Is that where we need to head? Or do we have no choice? Or is there a way to combat this? Who do you blame for the current state of illiteracy? And that's what it is, illiteracy, in America. And do you think our competitors overseas are waving the same white flag? Do you think that your kids, who are going to have to compete in a global economic market for jobs and for success, do you think they're going to be competing against foreign students their age who are also more than willing to surrender to the illiteracy that obviously our kids are suffering through? I don't think so. I don't think in China they're saying, oh, well, our kids don't really need to read. Not by a long shot. So 855-784-4255, where do you stand on this? Do you see it as well? Who do you blame, and what are you doing to fix it? 855-784-4255. And I can just tell you from personal experience, now my youngest is 19 now. He's on the autism spectrum. He has trouble communicating through language, through speaking, because of his autism, but he loves reading. Actually, he's a great reader. It's been a real breakthrough. Reading and writing is a great way for him to communicate, actually. My three oldest kids are all great readers, too, and they do love it. Although my son, my one who's still in college, he doesn't love it, but it's because he actually goes to a college that demands he get a lot of reading done. All my kids did. But he does read, and he enjoys reading literature. All of my kids do. And it's because we built that foundation at the beginning. They were reading at an early age. All of them were reading by kindergarten. Two of my kids were reading at the age of three. We made that a priority in our home. I know it doesn't work for all kids, and I know that it's not always easy. We were lucky. It was easy. And it was also easy, I think, because we really focused on it and made it a priority early on. And we used good old-fashioned phonics to teach our kids how to read. None of this whole language garbage that the professional educators are now trying to employ and have been trying to employ for decades doesn't work. Go back to the tried and true sounding a word out, learning that each letter makes a certain sound. There are different rules depending on what letters are around it, and sound those words out and read

0: could play together. In fact, I played baseball and football with all my brothers. And we played games. We played board games and all that kind of stuff. And summertime was fun, you know, but we were to get educated. And we were to learn how to read and write and do math, go back to the basics. And they limited the TV for us.
1: Yeah.
0: This is long before video games ever came on.
1: Video games and tablets and devices and all of that stuff.
2: Yeah.
0: And maybe, I know people...
2: I tend to agree with you, and I'll let you finish and say it. However, I don't think the devices themselves are bad, because those devices also have really great literacy tools. Watching television isn't the problem. It's what you're watching on television that's a problem, because we allowed our kids to utilize screens, but we made sure that what they were watching oftentimes were programs or apps or games or television programs that focused on reading and focused on literacy. We've also turned closed captions on from a very early age. So even when our kids are watching maybe a movie or something for entertainment, they're seeing the words in front of them, and I think that helped.
0: Yeah, I see your point. And I agree with that, but the big thing was getting books in our hands and learning. And I have a whole slew of books here. Sooner than I'll sit down and watch the TV. I'm bored with TV. I really am. I don't. People ask me, have you seen thus and so? I don't know what they're talking about, some TV show. Because I would rather be either playing the piano or up in my sewing room or reading a book or outside taking a walk, communing with nature. You know, I think the TV and the video games, that it has its place. But... a lot of kids are not learning how to read. I'm out in the work world, Larry, and I see emails that come out of the printer from my boss, people that he's communicating with architects and surveyors and everything, all kinds of people in the business world and building construction. They don't know how to spell. They don't know how to punctuate things. They don't know how to compose a sentence, let alone a whole paragraph. It's really unreal, this stuff.
2: The basics. Mamie, thank you for sharing that. God bless you. And thanks for listening to the program. We really appreciate it and your kind words. Yeah, it's, and I got to tell you from personal experience, because I've been doing audiobooks for a long time. When I go for a run, especially a long run that may take an hour and a half to put a lot of miles in, it distracts me from, you know, whatever soreness I might be feeling while I'm running. But also, it really does enrich me. I catch up on a lot of reading by using audiobooks. But I got to tell you, I read through Lord of the Rings recently, about 3 years ago, with an audiobook. I just recently sat down and started Fellowship of of the Ring with an actual, physical book. And it is so much more enriching. As much as I love audiobooks, and I do, there's no comparison to actually reading a book. Really reading a book, not just listening to a book. Audiobooks, by definition, are great, but... open you up to distractions. You don't get as much, and you don't get the richness of the language when you hear it rather than read it, and you can hear it in your own mind's voice. David in Orlando, Florida. David, you're next up here on O'Connor and Company. Good morning.
3: Hi, love your show. I hope Orlando keeps you on. Not that Chris is bad, you're just better.
2: Me too. Hey, well, I'm not better, but me too. I hope Orlando keeps me on. Tell Orlando to keep me on. Thanks, David.
3: I use the SRA reading system, which goes back to the early 60s. I used when I was in school, and then my kids. I found a guy in Texas, sold me like 4 sets of them, and they use that all the way from first grade through sixth grade. It's a great system. Parents should get it. You know, it really works well. It's structured. They get a little test after each story they read. Mm-hmm. And my kids still read books. One just left college, and one is in college. So I think that's a better way to go. I'm not sure what schools are doing wrong now, but I think that's the best way for parents to go.
2: Scholastic Reading Aptitude, SRA. All right, I'll take a look. And this is this an old program that you can just get still out there, or is it an updated program?
3: Oh, it's still out there. It's expensive if you buy it from the company. I found it on Craigslist, and the guy was in Texas, and it just cost me very little. You can find them on Craigslist once in a while, but...
2: All right.
3: I don't think $300 for your kid's education is a lot of money, but it's so well written, and it's really a good system.
2: It's a small investment to make, and it truly is an investment. David, thank you. Appreciate it. Tell Orlando we said hi. Let's go to our old friend Zoop from Stafford, Virginia, longtime listener of our flagship station, WMAL. All right, Zoop, you still got kids in the house. What's your secret sauce?
4: Yeah, 6-year-old twins, and I agree with the caller that reading every night helps. We've been doing that since they were babies, but I'm a firm believer that it all comes down to the educational system as well. My dad was Army. I lived in England when I was in kindergarten. I

0: came over to the States, knowing how to do cursive already, of all things. But my kids, we put them in private school since they were in pre-preschool. They went full-time for 2 years in preschool. Then they went to kindergarten. The first year in preschool, they got the basics of reading. They came out of preschool learning how to fully read almost, and now they're on advanced words that I would say they're well ahead of their peers. So it's the school system. And I believe that our current school system has lost their sight on the true goal of teaching kids, and they're just indoctrinating now. So private school is the way to go. Yeah. Private school all the way.
1: When we were evaluating public schools for our oldest, it was time to make that decision for kindergarten, and the school system had just changed to full-time kindergarten, all-day-long kindergarten. And I looked at the state's requirements. You know, what at the end of this year is our kid supposed to know? And it was the alphabet, what the sound each letter made, and to be able to count to 100. And my 4.5-year-old at that time already knew that. And I'm thinking, what else are they learning in kindergarten all day long for a full day if this is all they're going to have as a requirement at the end of the year? And that's when you start to realize what's going on in these schools and what they're really spending their time on, not the basics, Zoop. That's the sad part of it. You're right. I appreciate the call. Thank you, as always. You have a great weekend. Zoop is right. It is about the school system. It is about public education. It is about the teachers' unions. It is about your choice to homeschool or go to private school and all that. But that's the next step. The first step is you as a parent. It really is. I mean, I've never quite understood this when a parent tells me that they can't homeschool their kids. And let me tell you something. You can. At the very least, you can homeschool your kids through eighth grade. I promise you, you can. Maybe for higher education it's harder, maybe for secondary school it's harder. But if you taught your kid how to speak, if you taught your kid how to potty train, I swear to God, it was harder to teach my kid to potty train than it was to teach my kid to read. And I don't know why parents are so easy to relinquish this fundamental responsibility we have toward our kids. We'll take more of your calls on this. It's a critically important one. And we'll do that in our next segment. 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
1: Very gratifying to me for doing what I do when I go to events and I meet listeners and viewers of the program. In fact, I'm going to be out in Los Angeles this September for the town hall event held by our station in Los Angeles, KRLA 870 The Answer. I'll be there with Adam Carolla and Nick Shirley and, of course, the great Jennifer Horn from KRLA. That's in September. So if you're in Southern California, make sure you go swing by the town hall event that we'll be doing. It's always gratifying when I meet listeners and they something resonates with them from our program that has nothing to do with an election, that has nothing to do with a piece of legislation, that has nothing to do with Democrats and Republicans. It has to do with fundamental issues like this about your children's education and their literacy and their love of learning and how you can raise an enriched child that will advance your values, principles, and ideals and be a functioning member of society, which is what an education's all about, and it's the first responsibility of a parent. So I love these topics, and we're going to take more of your calls on this issue in just a moment. But first, I do want to give you an update out of Venezuela. As you know, our friends at Food for the Poor, the Christian charity that is on the ground right now helping those who have been devastated by these twin earthquakes 2 weeks ago, you can be a part of that rescue effort. You can give from your heart. Just go to LarryOShow.com. That's the website for this show, LarryOShow.com, and then click on the banner at the top that says Help Venezuela. Here's a recent report from NBC News detailing the rescue effort.
12: After two back-to-back earthquakes hit Venezuela, more than 30,000 people have been reported missing. Among them, Pedro Veloz and Alejandrina de Veloz. their grandchildren. Valeria Veloz, who lives in Spain, and Pedro Veloz, who lives in Orlando, Florida, say they're living a nightmare. Now, as international rescue crews have begun to leave Venezuela and some sites are even being demolished, they're worried they'll never be able to get their grandparents' remains back.
1: It is absolutely devastating. And for those who have been rescued from the rubble, they need your help. And thanks to men and women just like you opening your hearts and your wallets with donations, our very good friends at Christian nonprofit relief organization Food for the Poor, they're rushing meals, medical kits, and other essentials to thousands right now who need it most. Go to LarryOShow.com. Click on that banner that says Help Venezuela. 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And Food for the Poor is a great organization. They've got a great track record. I wouldn't put my name on this if I didn't know that they are truly the good people who are doing the good work. Go ahead and research them yourself. You'll see. Food for the Poor, doing Lord's work right now. Go to LarryOShow.com. Click on the banner that says Help Venezuela. God bless you for that. All right, let's go to Scotty in West Virginia. Scotty is next up on O'Connor Company as we talk about this crisis of literacy right now as the Atlantic waving the white flag. The cover story at the Atlantic, the age of reading is over. Well, is that what you're seeing right now?
13: Good morning. Absolutely not. Absolutely not. To give you a quick little overview, me as a child, you know, I was born in 75, went to school in the first grade. They tried to push, you know, sight reading, and my brain just didn't work that way. I was labeled as having a learning disability, and, you know, that was quite a struggle going through school. And finally, you know, my mother and some more Christian ladies in the church got me on hooked on phonics, and, you know, it kind of, it worked for me. And, you know, I graduated high school, went into the military, served in the military. You know, at now in society, I consider myself a good functional citizen. You know, I thank God I make about a good six-figure income, a really good income.
1: Excellent.
13: And, you know, I feel like I've been a success. And then I have a son, and he's the same way. And I've spoken to the school system about this, and I've told them exactly what you just said. You know, my goal in life is to make him a functional citizen in society.
1: Right.
13: We don't want him to be a burden to society. We want him to be a good citizen and be able to function on his own. But also, and it's really funny that you're having this conversation, because just last week I was doing some research in the Appalachian Mountains. Illiteracy is a big thing. And,
1: yes.
13: You know, it seems like it is somewhat hereditary for the reasons unknown, but you know, it's just something that we have to overcome, we have to work at. And I feel like personally it has made me a more determined citizen, you know, a more determined person. My wife will tell you, I don't give up on nothing. I don't take no for an answer. I just keep trying and
1: well,
13: regardless of situation, you know.
1: And Scotty, listen, what you just said and your suggestion based on research in Appalachia that maybe there's some sort of genetic or hereditary issue, I really, since you love reading now, I implore you to pick up J.D. Vance's memoir, Hillbilly Elegy. He addresses this. He addresses this head on. And, of course, J.D. Vance went on to join the Marines, go to the University of Ohio State University, excuse me, and then Yale Law School, and now he's your vice president. He came out of Appalachia. He came out of that region, and he's got some very good insights on it. So, Scotty, pick it up. Take a look at that book, and I think it'll shed some light on that, whether this is hereditary or whether this is cultural, and it has to do with the expectations people within that culture have for themselves, for their children, and what expectations were on them. And that's what this conversation is about. As Americans, we need to elevate our children and, yes, have them rise to those basic expectations, because the public school system ain't cutting it. 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
16: 68 degrees at 559. Al Catullo with the local news first. Here's what's going on. Chaos at Jay-Z's third and final Yankee Stadium concert after a security breach delayed the show. Thousands of fans seen outside the stadium last night waiting to get inside. A police source tells Eyewitness News a large group broke through security, prompting a full lockdown of the stadium for a while. No one allowed in or out. Concert scheduled to begin at 8 last night. The gates reopened shortly before 10 p.m. with police patrolling each entrance. Jay-Z eventually took the stage around 12:15 in the morning. It ended shortly after 3 this morning. Actor Sam Neill, known for playing Dr. Alan Grant in the Jurassic Park franchise, dead at the age of 78. The New Zealand actor's family confirmed earlier this morning that Neill died in Sydney, Australia. Neill had been diagnosed with stage 3 blood cancer, was declared cancer-free in April. Family said his death was sudden and unexpected. You now know what's going on. I'm Al Catullo, AM 970, The Answer.
17: News this hour from Town Hall. I'm John Scott. The U.S. and Iran each asserting they control the Strait of Hormuz after a weekend of attacks stretching across the wider Middle East. The attacks that continued into Monday morning further threatened any diplomacy to end the war. The attacks underline that the waterway that once saw a fifth of the world's traded crude oil and natural gas pass through it remains the key issue in negotiations. Iran and the U.S. nearly at the midway point of a 60-day period of an interim deal that was supposed to set up talks for a permanent end to the war. Oil prices have jumped in Asian shares, mostly lower, after the U.S. carried out airstrikes and Iran retaliated. The prices of Brent crude and U.S. benchmark crude gaining nearly 5% early Monday. Ukraine's president announcing changes to his government.
18: Ukrainian Prime Minister Yulia Spiridenko has stepped down as President Volodymyr Zelensky makes changes to Ukraine's government. The former prime minister saying, "I remain ready to serve the Ukrainian state and carry out every task aimed at strengthening Ukraine's position, defending our national interests, and bringing a just peace closer." Spiridenko, the former economy minister, was named prime minister in July 2025. Zelensky announced her resignation in a post, saying that Ukraine is changing its political strategy. Zelensky also says there will be changes among the top ranks of Ukraine's law enforcement agencies. I'm Donna Water.
17: Senator Lindsey Graham's death sparking a political scramble in South Carolina. As a senior senator and ally of President Trump, Graham was expected to win re-election easily. Now Governor Henry McMaster must appoint a temporary replacement until January. Meanwhile, Democrats have nominated Charleston pediatrician Annie Andrews. More on these stories from townhall.com.
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21: 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John Katzimatidis, the personification of the American dream, who built a multi-billion dollar business empire, talks with some of the nation's top newsmakers who are shaping the news cycle in the city, the country, and the world. 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The Answer.
22: Stuck in traffic? We've got the answer.
23: Good morning. Alternate inside parking rules in effect. Watch for delays on 78 westbound, right past exit 26 in Bedminster. Two lanes blocked. It's all due to an accident involving a truck that ended up on the divider. So watch for delays here. 78 westbound, two lanes remain blocked with this overturned truck. Troubles are brewing for you as you take a ride to 280 West out by exit 17. It's an accident on the shoulder. Watch for slowdowns. Eastbound Belt by Sunrise Highway. Accident cleared. 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Let's check in on that forecast. Mostly sunny today with a high of 85 degrees. Tomorrow, some clouds, but a high going up to the mid-90s. You now know where not to go. I'm Debbie Duhaime with Joe Piscopo, AM 970, The Answer.
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26: 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Welcome to your Monday morning briefing. 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

0: on the radio. How you doing? How you doing? See, you Jersey people don't care. They go, how you doing? They don't care. They don't want an answer back. It's like just a kind of a greeting that we don't expect an answer to. Me, I mean it. How you doing? How are you? I really honestly mean that. How are you? Hope all is well with you. Hope you had a great weekend. It's summertime. You got to love summertime. I'm like in my glory that it's warm. Working all weekend long. Thank you for asking. I'll let you know. It's kind of crazy. But it was good. It was all good. A big rehearsal yesterday for our big show at the end of the week. So it's all good. And I'll keep you abreast of everything. All right. And then hopefully I get to see you on Long Island. We're going out to Long Island and we're going to have some fun. We're back at Winnie's Jazz Club on August 1st. So we hope to see you. Hey, 606 with Joe on the radio on July 13th. The big news is Lindsey Graham died suddenly. And Lindsey Graham, a legend in politics, whether you like him or not. And he seemed like a nice enough guy. Came on the show and he was running for president. And he was fun. He was a lot of fun on the air. And Donald Trump had great affection. We'll get some audio from Donald Trump when he's going to jump on Fox and Friends. But he is very, very upset. Flags are at half-mast already. And so rest in peace. Also, Sam Neill died from Jurassic Park. I was as upset about that as I was about Lindsey Graham. I mean, Sam Neill, this guy was great, 78. Apparently, he had blood cancer for years, but he died at 78. We'll get into all of that. And, that was I just loved his presence and his acting ability on camera, Sam Neill, you know, especially in the Jurassic Park. And, of course, Hunt for Red October, I'll remind me, you know.
1: One ping only, Vasily. One ping only, please.
0: He was great. He wanted to move to Montana. That's a guy's thing. I think it's a guy's
1: thing. I will marry a large American woman. I will hunt rabbits and she will cook them for me.
0: That was Sam Neill's character. Hey, so good morning to you and rest in peace, Lindsey Graham. You know, whether you like him or not, and he was a great advocate for Donald Trump and for Republicans, you know. And he served in South Carolina in U.S. Senate since 2003, previously serving four terms in the U.S. House of Representatives. And he was a longtime member of the Senate Judiciary and Armed Services Committee. And he served in the United States Air Force. He was a colonel, you know. I had no idea, but he was a colonel in the United States Air Force and retiring as a colonel after a 33-year career. And, you know, his parents died when he was in college. His parents died. I think his dad died of a heart attack. And mom died. Then there was Hodgkins. One of the parents died. And then he literally adopted his sister to raise her. And it's a great story, you know. So we say rest in peace, Lindsey Graham, and thanks for your service. And everybody seemed to like him, you know. But I tell you what, that's one less vote. How do we fix that? I'm sure President Trump is all over that in the Senate. And again, and also Sam Neill. So New Zealand actor Sam Neill died suddenly at age 78 on Monday after he recovered from cancer, his family announced. So it is with immense sadness that we report Sam Neill passed away. The loss was sudden and unexpected, but blessed by the fact that Sam remained cancer-free. So interesting. Sometimes I guess it was the treatment. I guess the Jurassic Park announcer and actor announced in April. I'm sorry. I always want to know how they died. And we'll talk about Lindsey Graham, how he died too, with that aortic rupture. You know, because then there's another disease that's going around. I'm like beside myself with things that can happen to you. But Jurassic Park actor announced in April he was cancer-free after undergoing treatment for stage 3 blood cancer. See, no one had any idea, right? I just had a scan just now, and there's no cancer in my body. That's an extraordinary thing. I'm very, very excited that this can happen. Well, rest in peace, and thanks for the great film screen time there.
2: Seeing Montana.
0: It's great. Yeah, there it is.
1: Everybody gets when he gets shot at the end, and he was the guy you rooted for in the movie. You wanted to see him live in Hunt for Red October, and he ends up getting shot.
0: Great film. Oh. And then Mitch McConnell talks. He's alive! He's alive!
1: And his wife came home from China. That's great. I don't get it. The guy has pneumonia, and he's in the hospital for 3 weeks, and his wife goes, I'm going to China.
0: This is going to sound snarky. Forgive me, but it's the morning show, so forgive me. People are dying. Mitch McConnell survives, man. This guy ain't going nowhere. Look, he's alive. Come in the room.
1: Well, That was the running. That seemed to be the running joke over the weekend.
0: On mystery hospitalization after Graham's death. So Senator Mitch McConnell, nearly a month after being hospitalized, revealed what actually happened to cause his absence. You're like, what? You know, can I stop right there for a second? Because we, I know you're going to think about Tom Kane. And see, I like Tom Kane. Tom Kane's a sweetheart of a guy. He really is. The congressman from the 7th congressional, and then the girl that's running against him, this another helicopter pilot, please. And so he's running against her, and she goes, and she uses some really, really childish high school, vulgar language about Tom Kane. Man, that just didn't go over great. It just looks so nasty. She's like a little brat. It's the way it came across. So, but I understand it. But could you stay away from your job that long? I'm just saying. And now Mitch McConnell, these guys, they got the lap of luxury in politics. Although Tom's back in a big way. We wish him all the best. And we wish Mitch McConnell all the best. In a lengthy statement, McConnell attributed his childhood fight with polio to a fall he suffered last month, which landed him in the hospital. He was briefly unconscious, he said in an open letter to Kentuckians. While recovering, he was hit with a mild case of pneumonia. Well, these guys still, they're sick, they're in there. I guess they're serving. We wish them all the best, by the way. But
1: difference.
0: I'm not a political fan of Mr. McConnell.
1: But the difference between the senator and the congressman is the senator, you know, all right, so it took him a couple of weeks, but at least he came out almost immediately and said, look, this is what I have, this is what's going on. And he's retiring at the end of his term. Congressman Kane probably should have said something earlier to allay the fears of people.
0: Tom,
1: that's all.
0: I have a soft spot for Tom.
1: No, I understand that. I understand that. But
0: so this is, wait, let me go to this next story too, because this is really freaking me out. Cyclosporiasis is, you wonder what it is, continues to grow in New York with 470 cases nationwide. The number of cyclosporiasis cases, and Dr. Mark Siegel is with us, you know, in New York State continues to grow. New York State health officials said Friday there are now approximately 470 cases statewide of the intestinal disease since May 1st. Health officials say the current amount of cases is on par for what might be typically be expected during this time of year. So we'll talk with the New York State Department of Health takes the spread of diseases seriously. Oh yeah, sure. Now we got this is the scary. You're scared, man. Mamdani's in charge in New York, man. So he's gonna let he'll let the Jewish and Italians get hit with this disease.
1: But my goodness!
0: Anybody else?
1: My goodness!
0: If anybody else from Uganda gets the disease, then they'll be treated. I'm kidding. By the way, and Dr. Mark Siegel will break it down for us. Let me just say, if I may, about the Mamdani thing. People were so upset, and all the Italians stepped up. And Ina Vernikoff, a councilwoman, great gal in New York, she goes, why can't the Jews be like the Italians? This is Ina saying this. Because we step up, and the Italian, we really stepped up in a big way. And then I have something here I'm going to tweet out in a second from Judge Basil Russo, my friend, who was kind enough to just give me the award a couple weeks ago. You know, for the work that I do, you know, from my heart for Italian Americans. And so now everybody got upset, and literally they got upset, and all the Italians joined together again. It's when they attack us, we stick together. The problem is this. Were you surprised? Were you surprised? I shook my head going, you know, this is like, this is the guy. And then I love Robert Dobby gets really upset, which is great. I love when Dobby gets upset. He's great. He just rips it up online, you know? And then, I'm going to myself, this is the guy, he got in. Stop it when it starts. Show up. Because I'm shaking my head going, what did you expect when this guy said, this guy just hates America, Mamdani? He, in my opinion, hates America, hates Jews, I'm sure he hates Italians. Smiles that smile. And I got it. You know, the way you get him, I think, is get him. I mean, because for some reason, we can't get together. Those of us, I'm not a New Yorker, and I, you know, can't vote certainly in New York, but a lot of other people can. However they vote, they vote, and however they win, you know. And then there was a representative in Mamdani's office who was going to meet with Iran, with the Iran from the UN, which is really against the law because we're at war with Iran. And Mamdani's got egg all over his face, and he's not answering it. They're going to let him get away with that? They shouldn't let him get away with that. You know, and once you get a guy like Bruce Blakeman to get in to run for governor against Hochul, he's only 6 points behind. If you, we can get Bruce Blakeman in to run for governor, then he could do things from Albany. He really could do things from Albany. How, what do you do with the assembly in New Jersey? What do you do with the assembly in the Senate in New Jersey? What do you do with the assembly Senate in New York? I don't know who these people are. I don't know who are they voting for. I don't know who they're representing. I don't know, but therein lies the problem. In any case, it's good that we were upset. It brought the Italians together. But I'm not at all surprised. So, and then I'm going to be apparently, I think at the San Gennaro Festival, they're trying to put all the past grand marshals on one float. So, apparently I'm going to be on the float waving. And I just want to show my support always to the Italian American community. And then I said, and it was great. And then Sid Rosenberg, my buddy Sid, you know, from Crosstown, said he got upset about the Italians. I took a picture of Sid and I together saying, now you're an honorary Italian because he's in the parade. Sid goes to the parade and loves it. And we should all stick together for all ethnicity, not just Ugandans, not just for all the people that this guy Mamdani did. He's got a whole different look at America. He hasn't been here long enough to appreciate everything. And you know, when you get somebody who's young and they're like, like I use the analogy of this kid, George Robinson, that I always play on the Saturday show, the Frank Sinatra show, you know, and my children as well. They're old souls. You know what they do? You could ask that. Joe Sebelia is a great example of that. He'll know history from like years ago. And if you're really astute as a young person, you will study history, understand it, execute it, you know. And this guy, Mamdani, knows nothing. Never studied the history of the United States. Am I right? This is a good analogy I'm making, because I see a lot of this guy George Robinson's 15 years old, sounds exactly like Mr. Sinatra. He does a Dean Martin, sounds like Dean Martin. This kid's unbelievable because he learns it, he studies it. And I said, you listen? He goes, yeah, I listen to Al Joseph before everybody's time. But you should have a insatiable curiosity of history. Mamdani could care less. It's the last 7 years that he's in the country, comes from Uganda, and he tries to bring that here. It's like Ilhan Omar and like Rashida Tlaib. They come from these war-torn countries. They come in and they try to bring the third world mentality in. And then people get upset when he's going after people, as you should. But I'm not surprised, I'll tell you that. All right. Hey, we got a lot to get into. Hogan Gidley is with us. General Jack Keane is with us. Dr. Mark Siegel is going to talk about that disease that's going around New York. Liz Peek has a great piece about Mamdani's preening arrogance will ultimately prove his downfall. Right on the money, Liz is, as always. Mike Davis fired up. Man, he is so fired up. And one leftist Wisconsin judge lets fellow traveler off with a wrist slap. We're going to see exactly what that's all about from Mike Davis and Chad Connolly, former chairman of the South Carolina GOP, remembering Lindsey Graham. So we got a great show. I can't believe we're on the radio. It's summertime. It's great. We're here. Al Gattula's here. Good morning, Al. We're going to come back. We're going to get into everything. And Joe Sebelia, how you doing? Joe, you're with us?
3: Good morning.
0: There's my man, Joey Sebelia, on the job. And Stephen Parr's got the weather for you. Debbie, it's summertime. I love it. So and good morning to you, Deb. How are you doing?
4: I'm doing great. How are you doing? You had a fun weekend?
0: How's Jane from Savannah?
4: She's great. We met for brunch yesterday in the city, a few of us. It was really nice. And, you know, we were just catching up with everything. So it was really great to see her. And she was asking about you and said to say hello sending her love.
0: Yeah. Going back to Italy. You know who else called me Hank? Remember Hank? I won't give his last name. You remember Hank with all the great shirts? The guy
4: who
0: had those. And he wants to go to Italy too. So we're already mounting that trip. So as you listen, we'll let you know exactly what.
4: We were chatting about that yesterday too.
0: This is a great trip, and we're going to tell you all about it.
4: Sounds great.
0: A year from September, so we have a little bit of time. And then of course it's my day yesterday. It's beautiful. I'm in a studio in New York rehearsing for next week's show. But I still got back and I still got some exercising in, so that was good.
4: Oh, good.
0: And I watered the flowers, so Mr. Joseph's happy.
4: Oh, Mr. Joseph, so happy. That's all that matters. Got those beautiful flowers. Your life is good.
0: Oh, man. 20 minutes after 6 o'clock, Joe on the radio, Debbie on the roads. How we doing, Debbie?
4: Joe, well, no surprise here, but we got a problem on 78 westbound out past exit 26 into Bedminster. One lane is blocked. It was an accident that happened on the eastbound side of 78 at Bedminster with a truck into the divider and overturned. It's affecting the westbound side. So tough ride here on 78 west getting out through exit 26. Watch for delays on 280 west exit 17. Lane, getting out through Kearney. It's an accident and a car fire. Congressional Lane in Totowa, fire department activity. A car exploded over there. Watch for delays as you head to the Whitestone Bridge into Queens. It's an accident there. The Cross Bronx East by the Deegan, a collision on the shoulder. Trouble show on the FDR Drive South right through the 70s. It's a disabled vehicle. That one is still being cleared, so do prepare for some delays there as well. Partly cloudy today, high in the mid-80s. Partly cloudy tomorrow, high into the mid-90s. You now know where not to go. I'm Debbie Duhaime with Joe Piscopo, AM 970, The Answer.
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9: 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We do fight as well as we can to get protective orders in those cases.
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0: Hey, good morning. Joe Piscopo on the radio. Hogan Gidley's going to join us just in about a half an hour, 7 o'clock. General Jack Keane on the show as well. We're going to see Donald Trump, what it means when Donald Trump says to hold Iran accountable. What's going to happen with that? No, there's just no way around it that we just got to shut them down. How far will this go on? General Keane will walk us through it militarily. The good general did say a good while ago, if you're in it, you got to go in it to win it. And you just can't go in it and pull out. And I know and understand Donald Trump getting criticized should be in the war. We're going to want to start a war. So he pulls back, gives Iran a chance to negotiate. And Iran is just plain nuts. They really are. So we'll see what's going on. And the threat of Donald Trump's life, the way they're going after Donald Trump. Now, you hear the different stories about the Air Force One. Did they switch it? Did they not switch it? Was something leaked, you know? And the president's all over that, but it's a scary time because the people of Iran, the people of Iran want freedom. And yet you get these folks. So what happened in Lebanon, if you look and you hear what happened in Lebanon, that when Lebanon was, and I've told you this before, the Paris of the Middle East, a beautiful town, the nightlife was great, it was beautiful. And then the crazy way extremist Islamists came in and took over and killed people. And now, what is Lebanon? It's a stronghold for Hezbollah, another terror group. What's wrong with these people? Hamas and Hezbollah and the Houthis, what's wrong with these people? And to even tangle with them, I mean, we'll talk to General Akin on how's best to just, get these people. And it's best that they're just not, you know, on this earth, these people. And how do you get rid of them? Respectfully submitted, please. Dr. Mark Siegel is with us. There's a cyclosporiasis happening in Jersey and New York. What is that? The good doctor will let us know. Also, the cause of Lindsey Graham's death, that it was a ruptured aorta. We'll get into it. And let me say good morning, Albert. Good morning, Joey. Joey Sibilia.
13: Good morning.
0: Albert
13: morning. Here.
0: Al, your father died of the same thing?
13: He didn't die of the same thing. He had two aortic dissections, which he both survived. They were 10 years apart.
0: Wow.
13: My dad died my dad died from complications from Alzheimer's disease. But his first aortic dissection was back in October of 1992. And survived, and then 10 years later, he had it again in a different area of his aorta. We all thought it was the same tear. It was not. Yeah. It was that patch held.
0: I'm sorry, but it's funny they found it back then because now...
13: Well, it was a miracle they found it the first time because
0: And John Ritter died of this death.
13: That's correct.
0: Lindsey Graham died.
13: Part of the reason why that is because the symptoms for an aortic dissection are similar to that of a heart attack. And so when it's being treated, they start treating for a heart attack. They're pumping your body. They're doing CPR and they're pumping compressions. Well, all that's doing is it's continuing to pump blood into your cavity and you basically drown in your own blood. My father, when it happened the first time, it happened on the job at the MTA at a garage in Midtown that he was working at. He was pushing a tire, felt pain, went down. They brought him to the hospital around the corner. Well, here's what happened. They brought him in a car with his legs dangling out because my father was a tall guy. They couldn't find anything to take him in. So they basically threw him in the back seat with his legs dangling out. They brought him to the emergency room. Yeah. The emergency room doctor knew what he had. She recognized his symptoms and immediately they sent him up to Lenox Hill Hospital. And that's where they treated him. She said if they had delayed even a half hour, he would have been dead.
0: So they didn't recognize it on Lindsey Graham, I guess, huh?
13: No.
0: Apparently.
13: No, but I get the sense. Let me explain. The sense that Lindsey Graham knew what he had because the fact that they came out with his condition so quickly tells me he was being treated for stress and stuff in his cardiovascular area. So it's possible his doctor might have told him, look, if this continues, this could lead to an aortic tear. You need to take these medications, et cetera, et cetera. And they do preventative surgeries for it, but most of the time it happens when it's torn.
0: These guys get the best medical treatment and all the politicians get the best medical treatment that you and I only wish we could. So now he goes in, the doctor should have known this. And then didn't he just got off the plane from Kyiv. He was just with Zelensky.
13: Correct.
0: So that's a long, long flight.
13: But Joe, so you and I both know, nobody is like you. You are the hypochondriac of hypochondriacs. You put the capital H in hypochondriac. I mean, any little thing that you read, see, or feel, you're immediately texting seven doctors, none of which could be all seven could be of different things, but you're texting all of them anyway. I have this. What if I have this? Do I have cyclosporitis? Do I have this? Do I have that? So you're on top of your health, which is great, and that's what you should be doing. But it is entirely possible that the senator, even being told by doctors, by the best doctors in the world, said, I got this. It's not a problem. You can have the best medical coverage in the world. You can have all these different things. Yeah. But if you're not taking care of the underlying symptoms of it, it could lead to...
0: Caused by... arteriosclerotic cardiovascular disease for Lindsay.
13: Right.
0: The statement said, which is when arteries become clogged and disrupt blood flow. We'll talk to Dr. Mark Siegel about it today. His office clarified that a death certificate remains pending until they're doing the toxicological tests as well.
13: Right.
0: And microscopic testing because he was just in Ukraine. You don't know. He was also... on the a committee that was looking to defund who? The Clintons. So all of a sudden the red flags go up. I mean, I'm just saying.
13: Where was Hillary?
0: And then Donald Trump was just on the phone with Lindsey Graham. So, but I don't understand. You have all that medical knowledge, all that medical at your beck and call, and then what happened? But I guess that's something like John Ritter. Remember John Ritter's on the set of his new sitcom at the time.
13: But I also think
0: 54 years old, and he just passed
13: away
0: from the same exact thing.
13: But I think the difference between John Ritter and Senator Graham, I think the senator knew what he had and was being treated for it, whereas John Ritter might not have known that he had that and, you know, collapsing on the set like that. Oh, very much so. And again, a lot of it has to do with your arteries and stuff. It's also stress related. You can, if you put a lot of stress on your body, it could strain the aorta.
0: Yeah.
13: So that, that's a big deal. And obviously the senator, I'm sure, had stress that he was dealing with, obviously being in Kyiv, dealing with the Iran war. I mean, there's a lot of stuff that's going on there. So,
0: well, may he rest in peace. Graham. And then Sam Neill died of, he had a blood cancer.
13: Correct. That he was cancer free. His family made it clear that he was cancer free. But again, he had mentioned in April that he had to go for treatment for the rest of his life to deal with this, this rare blood cancer.
0: Yeah, I said that earlier, but still, comes back. I wonder, and this is just me shooting from the hip, that all the treatment that you get, I mean, does that, you know,
13: I'm sure that has something to do with it. I mean, you know, let's be fair. He was 78 years old. I'm not saying he wasn't in the best of health. Clearly, you know, he dealt with the cancer. I'm assuming the chemo was of a mild variety. If you're having to get it for the rest of your life, it's not one of those heavy duty drugs they have to hit you with. But again, it can take a toll on you. It could certainly wear you down.
0: Yeah, yeah. Hey, so I'm looking at the new California law. New California law requires goat herders to be paid $240,000 a year. Hey,
13: I'm quitting radio. Are you kidding me? They got any goat herding jobs open? I'm on my way. Okay, yeah, that's okay. Eat the grass. Eat the grass. Keep eating the grass.
0: There's so many jokes I can do right now that I'm not going to do. Oh, my God.
13: That's a pickup line in a California bar. What are you doing? I'm a goat herder. How you doing?
0: That goat's a liar. Remember that punchline?
11: Are you a lonely goat herder?
0: Remember that line? Remember that line? Yeah.
13: Right. You want to surf? I'm busy herding the goats. Sorry. Can't.
0: Hey,
13: those waves,
0: liar.
13: Man.
0: Said, man, oh, man, forget, don't even.
13: That's
0: don't
13: a good
0: even.
13: Job, though, for a surfer. Think about it. You surf during the summer, right? In the winter, what are you doing? You know, I can't hit the waves. I'm goat herding.
11: Lady,
0: can we go there for a second? 6:33 on the radio.
13: Why not?
0: No.
13: When has anything ever stopped us on this show?
11: No.
0: But there's I don't want to be disrespectful. I hope they're not listening.
13: I love this. I don't want to. This is the perk of the classic setup. I don't want to insult you. But I'm going to insult you. So here it is. I apologize in advance.
0: So I don't understand it because around, you know, like we're in the middle of nowhere. Listen.
13: Right.
0: So then you could go, like there's a house here, there's a house there, and then you got to get a long road, and then you go out a little bit. And as you come out of the property, there's people that keep goats. It's a goat.
13: Okay.
0: Goat. No. Yeah, okay. Who keeps goats?
13: Goats are good for the lawn and stuff. They eat invasive species.
0: Yeah, exactly.
13: So,
0: no. Matter of fact, there are some goats. I believe in Bedminster on the Donald Trump property. They're beautiful property there, and the goats do keep the lawn in check.
13: But and the weeds and stuff. They eat those invasive
0: people,
13: species.
0: These people have. I mean, and God bless them. It's like a ranch. And then I think you could go, they have kids come
13: petting
0: in.
13: Petting goats?
0: Kids come in but you can get coxsackie from that stuff, can't you? From all that stuff?
13: No, I mean,
1: Huh? Hey, wash your hands afterwards.
0: Who raises goats? Who raises goats? But I look at them, I wave, hi, how are you? You weirdo person, you. I said,
1: but you make.
0: I wave, I'm nice. Oh my. I don't want to. Don't touch me. Don't touch me.
1: Look, it's Piscopo. It's Piscopo. They're talking in code.
11: They're plotting
1: against
11: you.
1: He's doing Sinatra.
11: Why do you think all of the animals are plotting against you, Joe? The goats, the deer.
1: That's a novel.
11: The spider crickets.
1: See, that's a book. That's a book you should write. All the Animals Are Plotting Against Me by Joe Piscopo.
11: See, at least in the birds,
1: except
11: it was only
1: Otis.
11: In the birds, it was only one animal you had to worry about. Right. Now it's every animal under the sun.
0: Stealing garbage. You get the birds bumping against the window for crying out loud, you know? What I don't like about them is like they're entitled. These animals are entitled. That's what I can't
13: stand. Jersey. That's why.
0: Yeah, they always said they could.
11: It was their land.
0: How often does this happen to you? If you're in the country and you're sitting there and go, okay, I got everything clean. You cleaned up. You got your deck set. The summertime. Everything's good. The flowers are doing good. And then the bird.
13: Now here comes this goat.
0: No. No, the goat. Hey, how are you?
13: Well, Bill Belichick's the goat. I'm the goat. I'm the OG.
0: Didn't Jim Brewer do Goat Man? Didn't he do Goat Man on SNL? I think he did, right?
1: I think so.
0: So now I see, and we power wash the house. Everything's great. The birds put a nest. They put a nest like right where I'm sitting on the deck. This is 10,000 acres around me. They can't go put the nest out there.
13: Well, they shelter from the wind. They're building it up. We've had plenty of bird nests on my property.
0: You know, it's like, come on. And then I don't have the guts. I'm not going to knock the bird nest down.
13: No,
0: you got to let that run its course with the little eggs. And they could, you know, poop all over the place. Oh, my God.
13: Fresh eggs? Kids, you want fresh eggs?
0: Maybe somebody answer me this. Because we have a wraparound deck. And all the birds are there, and they just, you know, and it's the robins. I like cardinals. I like, a matter of fact, Frank Volpe got me an Oriole feeder. So I named it the Earl Weaver, Oriole feeder. Jim Palmer, Earl Weaver. That out there. That's kind of cool.
13: Cal Ripken.
0: Isn't there a fake owl or something you could put on to scare the birds away? Don't they do that? You ever see that?
13: Maybe.
0: Maybe. Goats? No, you're goats going are scared away. They could borrow a goat.
11: Just have owl stand on your property 24/7. They won't want to mess with that.
13: Buying a fake owl.
11: We'll call it Owl Cthulhu.
0: Is there a fake owl that does
13: I
0: that?
13: Think
11: yeah,
13: there,
11: I'm
13: I
11: sure
13: think
11: there
13: is.
11: Yes.
0: All right. Could you look into
13: You'll find it. I mean.
0: And also this, we're going to break. On the Mamdani thing with the Italians. You know, and that's why I always look with great respect to the National Italian American Foundation, to Mr. Vivolo over at the Columbus Citizens Foundation, Judge Basil Russo. He is in charge of

0: the greatest country on planet Earth, the greatest republic, the greatest experiment ever, ever. They all look to us. And everybody's going to, they're just trying to take that away. And they don't understand it because they have not been in this country long enough. And like I told you before, you get a young person that's an old soul, like I said, like Joseph Bilia is, and like my friend George Robinson, this 15-year-old kid from London, from England, you know, understands all the music. Those are the folks that you need to put into office. Not a guy that comes in and comes in with the mindset of a Ugandan mindset, a third world country mindset. Nothing against Uganda, but don't bring that into New York City. But he does. And you know what? It was nice to see the Italians straighten him out. 20 minutes before 7 o'clock, Albert's in the newsroom on AM 970, The Answer.
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2: 69 and sunny at 640. I'm Al Gattulo with local news first. Here's what's going on. New York City planning to move more than 100 vagrant men into a shelter in Brooklyn. It's in Sheepshead Bay, the former Gold Star Inn that was converted last year into a shelter for homeless families. The New York Post reporting that the 55 families who live there now are being moved out to make way for 110 male vagrants who haven't been vetted for criminal backgrounds, including sex offenses. The facility faces Lou Fiddler Park, a popular place for families and children. Brooklyn Councilwoman Ina Vernikoff sent a scathing letter to the Department of Social Services last week claiming that loitering, drugs, and criminal activity go hand in hand with single male shelters. The department told the Post there are fewer families entering the system and that it is trying to address a prevalent stigma against single adult men experiencing homelessness while maintaining a good neighbor policy. The investigation continues into the cause of a five-alarm fire that swept through a home in Orange this weekend, killing an 8-year-old girl and her 70-year-old grandmother. Essex County prosecutors say it happened Saturday morning at a house on Park Place in Orange. CBS News reports some neighbors tried jumping on a lower roof to try and break open a window to rescue the residents, but there was too much smoke. Prosecutors say 70-year-old Omila Mersteh and 8-year-old Bianca Mersteh died in the fire. The Red Cross helping more than 20 people find a new home. No word yet on the cause. In sports, Yankees swept the Nationals in D.C. 4-2. They're now riding a 4-game win streak into the All-Star break. Meanwhile, the Mets swept by the Red Sox 3-2 in 10 innings. Stuck in traffic, Debbie Duhame's got the answer.
3: Hey, good morning, Al. Alternate side in effect, inbound GWB 20, Lincoln 15, Holland 25. Troubles right now on that Newark Bay extension as you approach the Holland Tunnel. We're getting reports of an overturned vehicle. Over at the Whitestone Bridge into Queens, it's an accident. And over on the FDR Drive south in the 70s, a stalled vehicle just being cleared. Troubles continue right now as you head to 78 westbound, one lane still blocked by exit 26 in Bedminster with that overturned truck on the divider. 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Checking in on that forecast. Mostly sunny today, high of about 85 degrees. Tomorrow, partly cloudy, high into the mid-90s. You now know where not to go. I'm Debbie Duhame with Joe Piscopo, AM 970, The Answer.
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0: 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One child dies every 5 days from choking. Did you know older adults are at increased risk of choking? 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
4: 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We do fight as well as we can to get protective orders in those cases.
1: 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The Answer.
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0: Hey, good morning, Joe on the radio. Great to have you with us. I guess the political world is mourning Lindsey Graham, the death of Lindsey Graham. And, were you a fan? Were you not a fan? You know, was he, some people just didn't like him because he was a bit of a hawk, but they say he really wasn't a hawk, but seemed like a really nice guy, kind enough to join us years ago on this program, but the president very close to him. And I love that Lindsey Graham served in the United States Air Force and Air Force Reserve, retiring as a colonel after a 33-year career. You got to love that, you know. So, but the problem is, who do we replace? Who is the president going to replace Lindsey Graham with? How does that work? The governor, I guess, does of South Carolina, but because we need all the help we could get in the Senate, as you know. What a mess that is, getting that SAVE Act passed. And also, Lindsey Graham was on the phone with President Trump just hours before he passed away, and he was also in Ukraine, so people are coming up with these conspiracy theories. Something was up, and then he was on the committee to defund the Clinton what they call the Clinton, nonprofit, if you can believe that. You know, they want to defund that, so people think, well, maybe Hillary had a hand in it. I don't think so. It was just like an aortic tear is what it is, and we'll talk to Dr. Mark Siegel about that, because, of course, you worry about that. If you don't know, if you didn't know, you just don't know. And also, on another front, as a beloved actor, Sam Neill, from the Jurassic Park series, he passed away at age 78 and had blood cancer, but he was cancer-free, and then he passed away, the family announced. And, I got to tell you, I rest in peace, Sam, rest in peace, Lindsey, Senator Graham, but when they die, at least the good thing about Lindsey Graham, they told us exactly what it was. And then what was curious, they did the autopsy so quick that it was done last night already. Like, he died. That never happens. Why did that happen? They're looking for some toxicology reports because he was in Ukraine, and you never know. Putin has a way of poisoning you. And, he went head to head with Putin. Lindsey Graham did. So we'll see. I think right now it just seems like an aortic tear, and we'll get into that, and we'll let you know, about that. And then again, Mitch McConnell, alive and well, apparently. I thought he stepped away. I thought the guy stepped away. He's apparently still in office. And how's this guy still in office? I don't know. But, he's on his way out, but he says he's going to be fine. But he's in the – and we wish him all the best. Don't get me wrong. Just don't get me wrong. And then there's a headline here. I have no idea why Joseph Sebelia would put this in. Naked man tries to kidnap 7-year-old tourist from mother at Portland Park. Bystanders intervene. Now, if you see – Are you, if you're, that's a, there's a dedicated bystander, because no matter what happens, I mean, the guy's a naked man running around that a little crazy. Was this like a big story, Joey? Was this?
6: It was on the Fox website this morning, pretty high up on the list. So I figured that might be something you wanted to cover.
0: They'll probably have video. Yeah.
6: Let's hope they don't.
0: Pixelated.
7: No,
0: there,
7: the like video, that. The video of the guy getting hit by the bison.
0: Yeah, you said that. I didn't see that.
6: Oh, that was scary.
7: Yeah. In Montana, in the Tetons. I mean, the guy went 8 feet in the air trying to protect his kid.
0: Wow,
7: I mean, it was bad. The video is just unbelievable.
0: Was the guy okay?
7: Yeah, they said he's all right. They said they didn't really reveal his injuries. They said he was okay, but I mean, when you see this thing hit him, I mean, he is tossed in the air. I mean, he's flying up in the air.
0: Yeah, we're going to have to see that out. We're going to have to see that. No, I'm up for that.
7: Yeah, you got to check it out.
0: And it's out there. All right. And then of course, the Italians fighting with Mamdani. They won. We won. They were going to be on our...
7: Was it really a fight? I mean, it was basically like 6 hours, and they were like, oh, it was a phone call. I think you better turn this around here.
0: Exactly right. But also, he blamed Eric Adams, and it wasn't Eric Adams. That map was not. So Mamdani's lying, and all that. And then don't forget that representative from the Mamdani administration calls and wants to get a meeting with the ambassador, one of the ambassadors from Iran, which is like illegal. And then Mamdani doesn't know about it. I'm not believing that. All of that's coming to roost. Liz Peek's got a great piece. Liz Peek's got to break down that his arrogance. What you see, Mamdani, will ultimately prove his downfall, Liz says, and we'll be talking to Liz in the 8 o'clock hour. And Debbie's on the roads. Hi, Debbie Duhame. How are you doing?
8: Good. I saw that video of that guy, that bison charging out of me. I'm flying. Oh, my goodness. That was crazy.
0: Yeah, because it was going after the kid or something, so the dad got stopped it and got in the way. Wow.
8: That was crazy. I said, don't get too close to wild animals, right?
0: Yeah, well, that's the thing. They think they can pet a grizzly bear. I mean, really, you know, run for the hills. I mean, you know.
8: Hide somewhere. Go put a tree anywhere.
0: Bear mace. Bring it around me. I'm about to get. Oh, that's another thing. I have an exterminator out. I mean, not an exterminator like a guy wax people, but like an exterminator. You get the wasps out. And they do a pretty good job. But you know what? When we come back, when we have time this morning, I found. Debbie, you ready?
8: What?
0: Ready?
8: Yeah.
0: I found a dead mouse in the filter in the pool. It was like a rest in peace. I had to clean it.
8: That was like when you found a mouse in your glove compartment or something, right? That was crazy, right?
0: Yeah,
8: that was crazy.
0: It liked Cadillacs. What are we going to tell you?
8: I'm going to go in style.
0: Got him out. But I got that little weird sound thing that keeps the mice out now. That is cool.
8: That's good.
0: The point is,
8: good
0: I
8: idea.
0: The exterminator would do it because they don't. I got to take care of everything. And, you would have died. Me getting this mouse.
8: I would have screamed.
0: Yeah.
8: Screamed.
0: Yeah. 652, Deb's on the roads. How we doing this morning, Debbie?
8: Ooh. We're seeing some delays uptown on the 1 train, Joe, so we'll keep an eye on that for you. Watch for delays on 78 westbound exit 26 Bedminster. It's an overturned truck into the divider. Eastbound Newark Bay Extension getting into Jersey City. So you get right out toward the tolls at the Holland Tunnel. Watch for an overturned vehicle there. And slowdowns eastbound BQE at Flushing Ave. A stalled vehicle being cleared. I'm Debbie Duhame with Joe Piscopo, AM 970, The End.
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14: It's a beautiful day today in New York City with mostly sunny skies and a high temperature up around 85 degrees this afternoon. But then the heat comes back. We have a heat advisory as we get into the middle part of the week. Tomorrow, low of 71. We hit a high of 93, and we're back close to 100 by Wednesday. I'm StormGuides.live meteorologist Stephen Parr.
0: 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All right, Joe on the radio, right at the top of the 7 o'clock hour, probably fresh from the gym, Hogan Gidley will give us the latest from the White House. And we'll talk about the death of Lindsey Graham. And we'll go to General Jack Keane next hour as well, kind enough to jump on board with us. How do we deal with Iran? What's the next steps? General Jack Keane has been speaking the truth from day one, and always proud to have a good general with us. Dr. Mark Siegel, right at 8 o'clock. Busiest guy in the world, Mark is, yet he still jumps on the air. Cyclosporiasis. Talk about Lindsey Graham's death. Ah, Sam Neill. We got it. Boy, I tell you, it's a hypochondriac's dream having Dr. Mark Siegel on the show with us. Liz Peek has a great article about Mamdani and how she tells us what ultimately will prove to be his downfall. Hey, Mike Davis is on the show as well. Joe Piscopo on the radio, and we are coming right back at you.
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7: 70 and sunny at 6:59. Al Gattulo with local news first. Here's what's going on. The NYPD is looking for the gunman who killed a former New Jersey College star basketball player as he played in a Harlem tournament. Police say 35-year-old Kinu Rocheford, who also played pro basketball in Europe, taking part in NYCHA's Kingdome basketball tournament on Lenox Avenue. When he was shot in the head, he died at the hospital. Two other people shot. They're expected to live. Rocheford's old alma mater, Fairleigh Dickinson, posted on X saying FDU is devastated to hear the tragic passing of former men's basketball player Kinu Rocheford, a standout knight and leader. Meantime, it's not clear if Rocheford was the intended target. The Ben Franklin Bridge has connected Camden to Philadelphia for 100 years now, and the span hosted a party Saturday in its own honor. There was live entertainment, food trucks, family activities, and historical displays set up on the Camden side of the bridge. People were also able to walk across the Ben Franklin in the travel lanes. And it turns out the police patrols and other extra steps taken by New York City to prepare for America's closest thing to a royal wedding last week was not a gift from the city. Mayor Mondani said Friday that singer Taylor Swift and her now husband Travis Kelce paid the city over $160,000 to cover policing and other matters. Over 100 NYPD officers were assigned to be around Madison Square Garden on wedding day. You now know what's going on. I'm Al Gattulo, AM 970, The Answer.
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15: News this hour from Town Hall. I'm John Scott. Great sadness in Washington with the death of Lindsey Graham. The 71-year-old South Carolina senator died Saturday night. Follow South Carolina Senator Tim Scott.
16: Here's a guy raised in the back of a bar. He's 19 years old at the University of South Carolina. Within 15 months, his mother dies, and then his father has a massive heart attack, and he passes as well. Lindsey adopts his 13-year-old sister and becomes a surrogate father to his sister. That pain and misery led him into public service. And he started public service because he wanted to make sure that no one felt invisible.
15: Senator Scott on ABC's This Week. Senator Graham died after a rupture in his aorta, according to a preliminary medical examiner finding. The rupture related to the hardening of Graham's arteries. An official cause of death will be disclosed after toxicological and microscopic testing. A massive heat wave spreading across the U.S., and this one could be unusually difficult to escape. As much as two-thirds of the continental U.S. could feel the effects of an unusually large and long-lasting heat dome. The National Weather Service predicting more than 90 local temperature records could be tied or broken through Wednesday. California Governor Gavin Newsom hired a private attorney as he and his wife face a reported Justice Department investigation tied to her taxes.
17: Newsom calls the probe a political witch hunt, but has come under fire for not releasing tax returns from 2021 through 2025 after promising greater transparency. Reports also indicate federal agents have contacted family members, friends, and former associates connected to Newsom's business and nonprofit activities, with several reportedly retaining legal counsel. Ken Lorman reporting.
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20: Could you tell us how a childhood in public housing eventually led you to become a member of Congress?
21: 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I was born and raised in the Bronx. I spent almost all my life in poverty. I was raised by a single mother who had to raise three children on minimum wage. In fact, when I won my congressional primary in June of 2020, when I knew that I was going to enter the House of Representatives, I publicly said that before I was a congressman or a councilman, I'm first and foremost the son of my mother, Deborah Busselet. And I consider it the high honor of my life to represent the Bronx, which is full of powerful mothers who have struggled and sacrificed and suffered so that their children and grandchildren can have a fighting chance at the American dream.
18: 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Reaching Out with Gregory Floyd, Saturday afternoon at 2:30 and again at 9 p.m. on AM 970, The Answer.
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2: Stuck in traffic? 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
8: Good morning. Alternate side parking rules in effect. Inbound GWB 25, Lincoln 20, Holland about 30. Tough ride from the Newark Bay Extension with an overturned vehicle on the approach to the Holland at the Newark Bay Extension. Watch for slowdowns this morning on 78 westbound exit 26 into Bedminster. It's an overturned truck into the divider. And we're seeing delays on Congressional Lane in Totowa with some ongoing fire department activity. Eastbound BQE by Flushing Ave, it's a disabled truck in the way. Traffic is still slowing down. Van Wyck North getting up and out toward Atlantic Ave, sponsored by Blindster.com. 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Checking the forecast. Partly cloudy today, high of about 85. Tomorrow, even hotter, high of 95 degrees. I'm Debbie Duhaime with Joe Piscopo, AM 970, The Answer. 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
0: Hey, good morning, Joe with the radio. Great to have you with us on this Monday, July 13th, 7:06 out of New York, out of the InvestYRefi.com studios. Hogan Gidley, kind enough to jump on board. General Jack Keane's coming up in a minute, but we want to jump to Hogan. He always has the inside line to the White House, and always appreciate taking time. From the gym to the airwaves, Hogan, welcome to the show, my friend. How are you? Nice workout this morning. Did you get there yet?
23: Of course. It was pretty good. Pretty good. Yeah, I take a, you know, at my age, Joe, I got to take a week off every 3 months. So this was my week back on. I was around the fourth. So I'm feeling pretty good today, back in the gym for the first time in a week. So feeling good.
0: Yeah, usually one on, one off. My problem is I do it excessively and I try to do something every day. And then all of a sudden you get tired and you go wonder why you're tired.
23: Yeah.
0: You know, it's like that. But
23: exactly.
0: I got you by a lot of years, man. You are a spring chicken. Believe that, young man. I'm telling you.
23: Yeah, right.
0: Hogan, did you know Lindsey Graham, rest his soul? He was on the show.
23: I did.
0: He was great. You must have spent a lot of time with him at the White House, huh?
23: Yeah, but also I was executive director of the South Carolina Republican Party. What? So I knew Lindsey Graham when he was elected, yeah, way back in the day. And, you know, the firm I used to work with, it was his firm, so he was always around and we would talk. And, of course, now see each other in the airport, going back to South Carolina, stuff like that. But I'll tell you, I don't have too many stories, but I got one. I remember, Lindsey was one of the best politicians I've ever met from the standpoint of he found out where people were and he got there. Or if he wanted to, he would try and change the voices of the electorate and change their minds. And he would do a good job at that too.
0: Yeah.
23: But, you know, you'll forget in the first term, he was kind of anti-closing the border. That wasn't his thing.
0: Right.
23: And I was at the on the north lawn of the White House in the interview, and they asked about Lindsey Graham, and I said, listen, I was, you know, executive director of the Republican Party in South Carolina. I watched him get booed off the stage when he stood up for George Bush's amnesty program. Wow. You know, I said, so, we don't call him Grahamnesty for nothing. And then I remember his staff called me and goes, you know, you're off the Christmas card list. And I'm like, well, then get on board here, guys. This is important to the president, et cetera, et cetera. And so we all kind of laughed about it.
0: Yeah.
23: But Lindsey understood that this is where the country was headed, both Republicans and Democrats, but also independents in the state of South Carolina were saying, wait a minute, they're taking our jobs, they're bringing, you know, they're draining our resources. Lindsey was smart and saw that. And if you'll remember, in this last term, and even during the Joe Biden administration, that dude was at the border like every other week talking about how important it was to close. So he recognized he wasn't one of those stubborn, stiff-necked politicians. He saw the information, the data. He saw what it was doing to this country. And he rightly changed his position. So he wasn't one of those just, you know, I'm going to put my head in the sand and not listen to anybody. He listened to folks, but also just a man who loved the country, loved South Carolina, and, of course, loved America. And, you know, wasn't good at golf, but loved to play it. And, you know, was friends with the president as well. And and there were a lot of times we would I'll tell you one quick one. We were in the Oval Office one time, myself and the chief of staff and the president. We were talking, and Lindsey called, and he told something to Lindsey. He goes, now, Lindsey, don't tell anybody. We're going to do this and whatever. And Lindsey goes, sure, no problem, Mr. President. And we're watching the Senate floor on the TV. He walks right to the microphone and goes, yep, just got phone with the president. Let me tell you what he's going to do about it. And I was like, no, Lindsey.
0: That's great, man.
23: So, yeah,
0: but,
23: he was great.
0: I hear good things. I'm ambivalent one way or the other. I just, you know, at my age, I always ask, the first thing I ask, how did he die? Why did he die? I mean, but you know what? And if I may, for a second, his father passed away. The beauty of Lindsey Graham to me is his mom died of cancer. Then his father dies of a heart attack. I guess he didn't, because I guess I don't want to say anything. Just came back from Kyiv, you know, with Zelensky in Ukraine. Mm-hmm. And maybe should have been aware of the heart situation. Was he aware of it? Was he getting checked out? Because they said ultimately that aortic tear is like hardening of the arteries. Was he on top of that? Just a easy to second guess. But there was the autopsy and said that it was just something. I wonder if he was aware of it, Hogan. Do you know? Did he ever mention it to the
23: president? I don't know. I can tell you, I see when I'm at the speaker's office up in Capitol Hill,
0: yeah,
23: the doctor's office is by there. And I mean, I see every member walking in and out of there all day long.
0: Wow.
23: But I don't see Lindsey in there. But that doesn't mean he didn't have the best doctors or knew about it.
0: Yeah,
23: but
0: yeah,
23: I would imagine if he had that thought process that he'd be looking at it and thinking about it, you know, because of his father. But, you know, I mean, he was a workhorse, and he was always around doing his thing. And there wasn't a moment in time where he wasn't trying to get both sides of the aisle to come together. But, you know, at places, a lot of the videos are making the rounds of Kavanaugh, the Supreme Court hearing, where he just was eviscerating the left for what they were doing.
0: Yeah,
23: I think he realized early on that the left was kind of gone, that they had turned it into this communist, socialist, radical, woke nonsense before a lot of folks. And I think that's why he began to get a little tougher on them, because he just realized a lot, you know, the folks he used to love on the other side of the aisle, the Joe Liebermans of the world were long gone. And so, you know, he had to fight it where the fight was.
0: Yeah, what a great comment, Hogan Gidley. You're absolutely right, because he was like, you could see the frustration, you know, going and sticking up for Kavanaugh. And then he going, who are you people? What are you people doing? And man, it got worse. It got worse since then. I mean, these people, who are these people? Now they're democratic socialists, and I'm being kind to just calling them that.
23: Yeah.
0: Crazy what's happening, huh?
23: It is. And, you know, people are saying, oh, it's just New York. Well, New York turned into Michigan, turned into Maine, turned into California, turned into, you know, it's all over the place now, and it's growing. You know, it's not getting smaller, because that's where all the money is. That's where the clicks are. That's where the enthusiasm is. And, you know, it's kind of like feeding the alligator. They'll eat you last, but they're going to feast for a long time. And it's like the Schumers of the world, they don't want to get crossways with that side. So they have to kind of give them some tacit acknowledgement at the very least, or, you know, full on embrace them like Barack Obama. Because, you know, they were saying, It's movement's not mainstream. And I asked a Democrat on TV, I said, is Barack Obama mainstream? You better believe it. And I said, he was up there with Mondami trotting. What do you mean?
1: Of course,
23: the mainstream's there too, because they want the money also. They want to get elected also. And I know you have to do that through the base. And you can say on the other side, Joe, hey, look, Republicans and MAGA, it's the same thing. No, MAGA was about making America great again, standing up for who we are as a country, trying to make her better and fighting for the freedoms that we've had since our inception. Democrats are embracing something that says America is the cause of the world's problems, that we're the root of all evil, that we are to blame for all of the woes all around the world. And so America must be ripped up by her roots. That's completely different.
0: Yeah.
23: I mean, the ravenous love for our country versus a ravenous hatred for our country. That's a difference.
0: Exactly right. You know what, in New Jersey, too, you know, you and I talk about it, and I could see we talked to a lot of young Republicans standing up, fighting the fight, and making a change. And also, this is great news, Hogan. The GOP, the NJGOP in New Jersey, is now taking the Democrats and the state going after the Attorney General about people who are illegally voting. I'm telling you what, that's the answer. You could run the best candidate in New Jersey, New York as well. Somehow the Democrats are doing something, and I think the only way to settle it is going to be in court, my personal opinion, because the voter rolls, no one's looking at the voter rolls, who is voting.
23: No.
0: And finally, the GOP in New Jersey is waking up and taking them to court. Boy, that's long overdue, you know?
23: It is. I just hope you got enough judges there who have been appointed by people who, love the Constitution, as opposed to those who just want to make law from the bench and say, nah, you don't need to identify who you are when you vote. Nah, you don't need to clean up voter rolls. It can be anybody on it. Yeah, it's a free for all.
0: Yeah.
23: These are kinds of things that other countries can do. Many states can do. Some of our crazy states, I hate to say it, like Jersey, Joe, they got some problems up there. They got to fix it. But you're calling attention to it every day. You're fighting the fight, and that's what we need.
0: Yeah, we're on top of it, man. Hogan, we appreciate it very, very much. And come back when you can. I want to see this weekend. You're not going to be at the Mike Lindell fundraiser, are you, in Bedminster this weekend by chance?
23: No, I don't think so. I think I'm heading back to South Carolina this weekend, but I saw he's doing a fundraiser, so good for him.
0: Yeah, we're going to be there. It's going to be, a great guy, smart guy, good. I've known him so long. He's like a great guy. And then we hear the president's coming by, but you never know with all that's going on. And security is first and foremost, you know. I mean, I'm worried.
23: Oh, of course.
0: I'm worried what's going on. You know, if I may, Hogan, real quick about the Air Force One situation. I mean, was that was a leak? The switch of planes when the president sent the new Air Force One to England so some troops could take a look at it at an Air Force base in England, and then he hopped on the old Air Force One. Was that a ruse that the New York Times misquoted something, or was it really a distinct security threat? They kind of leave it hanging there.
23: Yeah, and I'm not sure. I can just tell you, the Secret Service is always concerned about the president and his safety, obviously. And so I think they're taking a look at things. And this airplane was not built from the ground up in America with American, engineers, et cetera. So I'm sure there's some concern. But make no mistake, he wouldn't have stepped foot on that plane had it not been completely checked out top to bottom. Yeah. But you never know if they were able to, because retrofitting Air Force One with its security measures takes longer than actually building the plane does.
0: So
23: the new Air Force One that's under commission for the whole fleet of our planes, they are going through some, the planes are built. It's just putting all the security and safety measures on them, too. And, I saw that and I was kind of worried about it for a minute, and I thought, wait a minute, forget him. What about the staff? I was like, I wouldn't want to get on that thing if there's a problem. And everybody started laughing. I was like, yeah, no, they made sure it was okay. I'm sure it was fine.
0: Hogan, we always appreciate it, man. Thanks so much. Please come back when you can, Hogan Gidley. Thanks for all the great work that you do down there.
23: Anytime, Joe. Talk soon.
0: Thank you, sir. Hogan Gidley right there, former National Press Secretary for the Trump campaign and former White House Deputy Press Secretary on the inside. Speaking of, we're going to try to get the Majority Leader Steve Scalise with us. That will be tomorrow. We're trying. But everybody's so busy. But they take the time with old Joe on the radio, I'll tell you. We really appreciate that. We take a great respect and when these folks are kind enough to join us. Like Hogan, General Jack Keane coming up, Mark Siegel, Dr. Siegel coming coming up right at the 8 o'clock hour. Liz Peek. Hey, guys, I got to tell you. So again, just neither here nor there. And we're going to get into it, but I got to tell you because you're going to love this. And I know Joe and Al, you'll love this. I think so. Now I go and I am the pool boy. You know, I'm the pool guy. All right. So I go and I don't mind it, but it's a lot to do. And I do the chlorine thing and I do everything like that. Right. So. And I know, and I got it going pretty good. So now I'm checking the filters, and there was a dead mouse, and it was a mouse, and it wasn't a small mouse. And so I go, and I look, and I'm exhausted. Okay. And it's like toward the end of the day, and I'm rehearsing all day, and I have the show later that night, and then I got to get the rehearsal, and I go, now the mouse, you can't leave the mouse. I'm afraid of getting the hantavirus. God forbid the kids get in the pool. I put my gloves on. I get Clorox.
1: Right.
0: I get all the chlorine stuff. I get it all out there. And now I got to live. And I don't want to touch the mouse with the gloves on.
4: But
1: why do you have the gloves on?
0: Exactly.
1: So you won't touch the mouse.
0: No, but because, you know, then you never know. Oh. So I got like two pieces of cardboard. I'm trying to lift.
1: Oh, my God. It's sliding all over the place. Just get the skimmer. Scoop it out. Throw some chlorine in the pool. You're good.
0: And so now I took a stick, a twig, and I lifted the thing up, and I said, "Oh, rest in peace, you little bum." Again, the animals, they attacked me. Now I gotta worry about it. And God. Then, of course, I put Clorox.
1: Wildlife sanctuary.
0: Shot the pool so it doesn't have germs in it. Oh, please. But, man, I'm sweating.
1: On this episode of Mutual Omaha's Wild Kingdom, goats. And they're eating the lawn. And the mouse that didn't get away. That's it.
0: That's the story, man. That's it, man. Oh, please, only me. Only me, I swear to goodness. Great. They follow me around. The humility gremlin is there front center. Hey, he's doing good. Look at that. Hey, everything's going great. Put a mouse in there. Hey, you got to take care of it. Have a goat stare at him.
8: Oh,
0: creepy
8: man.
0: Goats are creepy. I'm sorry. They're creepy. I don't know. What am I going to tell you? Hey, 20 minutes after 7, we'll get into it with General Jack Keane, and Debbie's on the road. How we doing out there this morning, Debbie?
8: Never a dull moment at the Piscopo Estate, that's for sure. Good morning, Joe. Let's see what's going on. We've got some issues right now. A car blew up over on Congressional Lane in Totowa, and there's an ongoing investigation here. Congressional Lane out by Hickory Hill Boulevard. Traffic is still a problem on the Newark Bay Extension eastbound, getting out toward the area of the Holland Tunnel. It's an overturned vehicle in Jersey City. The right lane is blocked. That's causing delays getting out toward the Holland Tunnel, at least 40 in. The inbound Lincoln 25 up at the GWB 25. Over on Route 7 closed in Danbury, that's all due to an accident involving a motorcycle that happened at 5 this morning. Some troubles right now as you take a ride over to the New Jersey Turnpike. Some stop-and-go traffic exiting for 16E as well, getting out toward the Lincoln Tunnel. And the FDR Drive southbound in the 70s, we're getting reports of an accident over there as well, so do prepare for some delays. Partly cloudy today, according to Stephen Parr, with a high of 85 degrees. You now know where not to go. I'm Debbie Duhaime with Joe Piscopo, AM 970, The Answer.
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24: It's a busy week for corporate earnings starting tomorrow with big banks, J.P. 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
25: Credit quality is sound. I want to add that capital markets activity was very, very strong in the second quarter. We had the issuance of investment-grade bonds up by 39%, and the issuance of high-yield bonds up by 36%. And despite all this worry over private credit, leverage loan activity was up by more than 80% year over year.
24: Also reporting earnings this week, Johnson & Johnson, Alaska Air, United and American Airlines, Netflix, and United Health. That's your Fox Business Report. I'm Jenny Coselda, invested in you.
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0: Okay, Shannon's service was inspired by the 9/11 attacks. 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
0: Always proud to bring General Jack Keane to the airwaves, retired four-star general, chairman of the Institute for the Study of War, Fox News, senior strategic analyst. General Keane, a good Monday to you, sir, and thank you so much for taking the time with us this morning.
11: Yeah, delighted to be here, Joe, with you and your audience.
0: Well, thank you, General. So what are we doing with Iran? New round of strikes in Iran. You said early on, you know, you're going to be in it. You got to go in it to win it. Will this escalate? Will the sanctions stop them? Your thoughts, General, please.
11: Yeah, well, you know, the memorandum of understanding that the president signed back on June 17th really only had one deal that we agreed to, and that was opening the Straits of Hormuz. The Iranians were going to do their part, and we were going to remove our naval blockade. Everything else was to be negotiated over 60 days. But what did the Iranians do? They blew up that memorandum of understanding because, one, they didn't open their portion of the Straits of Hormuz, and two, they attacked ships that were moving in the southern part of the Straits of Hormuz. And so that deal is over, and the Iranians have caused it for sure. What are we doing now? We are physically opening the Straits of Hormuz. We're forcing it to happen. And that's what these attacks are taking place that the president has authorized. So we're on a path to forcibly do what that piece of paper that the Iranians signed did not do. They reneged on that obligation. And we know this pattern. We have seen this time and time again. The Iranians' behavior that some people thought was changing is not changing. They are who they are. They're thugs and killers. They are absolutely committed to their ideology. They want to recover their nuclear program. How do we know that? Because we've caught them at it. They are the MOU said status quo, no recovery of anything nuclear. What are they doing? They are clandestinely doing just that at Pyxax Mountain. So this is who they are. We're on a pathway to open the Straits of Hormuz and likely on a pathway to return to combat operations as well. It's the president's choice, obviously. I think he'll make assessments as this progresses, but he obviously made the right decision in pulling the trigger here and telling Admiral Cooper, let's get on with an open the Straits of Hormuz ourselves. The Iranians are not cooperating. Let's make it happen. And that's what's going on.
0: And you said, General Keane, from day one that you can't negotiate with these people. And then I think you got to credit Donald Trump. I think President Trump was trying not to get into a war, trying to give them, he gave them every opportunity. And they kept coming back, attacking with those little swift boats. And then this, General Keane, threatening Donald Trump's life. And it's so unsettling to see, but are we handcuffed a little bit as a country because the president doesn't want, once he goes in, I mean, he could really go in and knock out the power, knock out everything, but then you're going to hurt the good Persians that need help in there. I mean, that's what the president is probably fearful of, sir.
11: You know, this significant damage that we can do, first of all, just finishing the military targets that were assigned in terms of ballistic missiles. They've got someplace close to 2,000 of them, about 150 or so launchers for them, which is the key thing. This is the launchers for the ballistic missiles. They're mobile. So we got to take that out. Whatever is left of the nuclear program, for sure. And then more industrial targets that are supporting the regime. And I do think it's possible to avoid targets that would increase the suffering of the people. I mean, obviously, a war taking place on somebody's soil, the people are going to be impacted by that. That's unavoidable, for sure. But you know as well as I do that we do not target any civilian targets. And that's just the reality of it. We do not do that. We're not interested in hurting people who are not involved in this war against us. And we go way out of our way to avoid that. And we have precision weapons that certainly in this day and age help us to do what we never could do during World War II when we were just using gravity bombs. Now our bombs go where we exactly want them to go. And every once in a while we'll have an errant bomb or missile to be sure because of a technology failure. But the reality is the president holds all the cards here. And I said from the beginning, you know, the Iranians are going to miscalculate again dealing with this president. And they think they had him backed into the corner over oil prices and gas prices and upcoming elections. And they went down this road once before the 12-day war. You know, the president gave them 60 days to negotiate. And on the 61st day, he green-lighted the Israelis to attack them, which began the 12-day war after the Iranians did not come through with a deal. And here, the Iranians violated the deal, and he wasn't going to put up with it. He wasn't going to go back and say, well, wait a second, let's talk some more about this. You're violating the deal. No, you violated the deal, and he hit him, and he's hitting him hard, and that's exactly the only language that the Iranians truly understand.
0: Yeah, it made me think about it, General Keane, while we have you, sir. You think we have, and I'm afraid to even say it on the radio, you know, because people listen to everything nowadays. It's so wild. Do you think we have SEALs at Karg Island? I mean, do we have things that we don't even know about, do you think, General Keane, already in Iran?
11: We have special operation forces. We have members of the 82nd. We have members of the Marine Corps. Yeah. You know, these are all ground forces that are in the general vicinity, and some of them have specific assigned missions that they may have to execute for sure. And we can't get into the details of that, but we have significant capability there. I mean, obviously the attention is paid to the air component and the maritime component and the land-based missiles that we're using and the counter-drones that we're using as well. But, yeah, we have land forces there, at the ready, and there are missions assigned to them if the president wants to use them.
0: Wow. And General Keane, drones in Cuba, are those Iranian drones in Cuba that we've been hearing about? And that makes you kind of nervous. And I know that the president's next move probably will be in Cuba. Those drones, is that hearsay or is that actually happening, sir? Do we know?
11: Well, the drones, you know, the reality is the four countries, China, Russia, Iran, North Korea, all work together. And then they have other countries that they support. Obviously, they supported Venezuela. They also support Cuba, Nicaragua, you know, in the Western Hemisphere. And the Iranians established a manufacturing center in Russia, built the factory, and Russia built the factory. The Iranians brought their technology in and ran it, and they're still massively producing drones for Russia. And Russia and Iran both support Cuba. So I don't know whose drones they actually are, but they're coming from one of those two countries for sure.
0: Wow. General Keane, we'll let you go, but my condolences on the loss of your friend Lindsey Graham. How will you remember the senator, sir, if I may?
11: Well, he was a dear friend. And I spoke to him more frequently than I did to anybody except family members. So every week we were constantly talking to each other. The subject was always the same: how to protect America. How to protect the American people. Strong America is what Lindsey stood for. He wanted a strong military with a strong economy. And he absolutely felt, when you look at this dangerous world that's out there with the adversaries that are there, it was absolutely essential that America play a vital leadership role in helping to stabilize that dangerous world and bring peace to it as well. And he knew that took huge, significant American leadership, and also backed up by the American people, a strong economy, and a strong military. That was Lindsey Graham. He believed in our values and our ideals, and he lived them every day in his own life. He's a wonderful example of an American patriot.
0: There it is. General Jack Keane, thank you so much for joining us on a Monday morning. Please come back when you can. Thanks for your service to this great country, sir.
11: Yeah, thanks, Joe. Always good talking to you and your audience.
0: Our honor, General. Thank you. General Jack Keane right there, retired four-star general. And chairman, by the way, the Institute for the Study of War knows what he's talking about. Fox News senior strategic analyst and a good friend of the late Lindsey Graham. Hey, Joe Piscopo on the radio at 7:35. Big Al's in the newsroom. 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
1: 71 degrees at 7:36. I'm Al Gattulo with local news. First, here's what's going on. The city's health department will be hosting a town hall for residents of the Upper East Side amid the growing Legionnaires' disease outbreak. The meeting will be held virtually tonight for all those residing in zip codes 10028, 10128, and 10075. It comes as the city announced Sunday night that there are now 59 people who have become infected. 15 remain hospitalized. On Sunday, all 31 buildings whose cooling towers have tested positive for the bacteria have been successfully flushed and cleaned their systems. New Jersey state health officials say the parasitic infection that is sweeping the country has led to several dozen cases in New Jersey. Health officials say between 31 and 80 cases have been reported as of this past week in the Garden State. Other states have recorded far more, such as Michigan, where more than 12,000 cases are reported. The infection is called cyclosporiasis. It is a rare food-related stomach parasite linked to explosive diarrhea in 17 states. Condition not usually life-threatening, but people can experience cramps, nausea, fatigue, and vomiting. Investigators have yet to identify the food that is connected to the outbreak. In sports, Yankees swept the Nationals in D.C. 4-2. They're now riding a four-game winning streak heading into the All-Star break. Meanwhile, the Mets, they were swept by the Red Sox 3-2 in 10 innings. Stuck in traffic, Debbie Duhame's got the answer.
8: Hey, good morning, Al. Downtown, one train's running with delays because of an investigation at 96th Street, Uptown 4 and 5. Trains delays with a signal malfunction. We're still seeing issues right now as you head over to the inbound side of the Holland Tunnel. An accident being cleared on that approach to the inbound side of the Holland Tunnel as you get out toward the area of Jersey City. So watch for some slowdowns there. They're just cleaning up that accident here on the way to the inbound Holland from the Newark Bay Extension. The inbound Lincoln, that's about 25. Holland, about 40. Up at the George about 25. Watch for some stop-and-go traffic on the Merritt Parkway northbound exit 36 up through Stratford. Problem is a disabled vehicle in the way over there, and we're seeing delays on the FDR Drive south in the 70s with a stalled vehicle still being worked on in that spot as well. Partly cloudy today, high of about 85 degrees. You now know where not to go. I'm Debbie Duhame with Joe Piscopo, AM 970, The Answer.
0: All right, thanks, Deb. I love telling you about Mike Connors because he comes into your neighborhood, and if you have questions about a will, a trust, a power of attorney, healthcare proxy, anything like that, living will, estate plan, you can attend a Connors and Sullivan free seminar and have all your questions answered by Mike Connors himself. 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
2: On the radio, 743. Dr. Mark Siegel coming up right at the top of the hour, okay? You know, there's so much to talk to Dr. Mark about, and he's so kind to take time with us that we look forward to that. Liz Peek as well. Mike Davis is on the show. And then we also are going to talk to Chad Connolly, former chairman of the South Carolina GOP, remembering Lindsey Graham. And, you know, tough day with Lindsey Graham passing away and Sam Neill, beloved actor, you know, from New Zealand, from the Jurassic Park.
3: Like
2: and you're right out. Oh, my gosh. Hunt for Red October. Such a guy's film, but so great. And
3: he was great. So good in that movie.
2: Just great. Was that before or after around the same time as Jurassic Park?
3: Just before Jurassic Park, I think.
2: Man, I was
3: pretty
2: was
3: sure great. It was. Yeah, because Hunt for Red October came out in, I want to say it was 89, 90. So, yeah, right around there. Yeah, right about.
2: Just great. Great actor, you know, but the big news is Joe Sibilia had a date this weekend.
4: Oh, you have a good memory.
2: I'm not supposed to talk about it. I'm not supposed to talk about it. But can we go into that, Joe, for a minute? I mean,
4: sure. Well, I don't know how much
3: they went on the date. He can confirm that he went on the date.
4: Went on the date. No, we went out. We watched the sunset at a an open restaurant. It was very nice.
2: Wait, stop right there.
4: By the way,
2: this is great.
3: Manhattan Henge? Did you go somewhere to see Manhattan?
2: Yeah, no. Where were you? Well, in Brooklyn, watching the sunset.
4: Up in the Bronx, actually.
2: All right. Well, that's good.
4: Nice area, right on the border of Westchester County.
2: Did you specifically go up to watch the sunset?
4: Yes. Yeah. Well, we were getting together for dinner, you know.
3: On the Hudson.
4: And she had said, let's go and we'll watch. And the White Stone Bridge in the background. It's very nice.
2: I'm so happy for you.
4: Yeah,
2: if you need entertainment at the wedding, me and Al could supply
3: it. Well, I mean, we're rushing it a little bit.
4: Yeah. Things are progressing very nicely. I can put it that way. She's very nice.
2: Oh, and you deserve it. You deserve it, you know. Hello, baby. Would you like to go to the Bronx?
4: You know what's funny? I had a

0: conversation with her over the weekend. I said, what you happened? Know, I can't say anything to Joe Piscopo about this because sure enough, he's going to want to discuss this on the air. I already warned her about this.
1: Is she okay with it? She's hip with it? I mean, you know, she gets it.
0: Hopefully
1: right.
0: She doesn't listen. So hopefully she, she
1: oh,
0: doesn't
1: baby.
0: Know.
1: Oh, baby.
2: Look at how the sun glints off the water of the Hudson. So don't go in the Hudson. But
0: no, no. Yeah.
1: Oh, man. Joey, I'm excited for you, man. Well, listen, it's good. It's good. How long is it going on? I mean,
0: this was date number three.
1: Okay, all right. But listen, there's hope. There's hope there.
2: Date number three, that's a big... You bring out the Barry White on date number three.
1: Oh, man.
0: No, we talk a lot, you know, in between. You know, we talk on the phone.
2: We're totally ruining this whole thing for him.
0: Probably, but
1: I think, and I'm protective of you, you know, like your parents are. So I'm thinking,
2: let's talk about it on the radio.
0: Yeah, so I'm protective of you. So let's ruin it before it gets any further and your heart gets broken.
1: But,
0: you know.
1: No. But I'm hoping because it's, you know, you deserve that. You really do. You deserve that.
0: Well, that's very nice of you to say.
2: You're going to get a note later in the week. I've resigned as executive producer of the Joe Piscopo Show. I'm becoming a goat herder in California. I'm sorry.
0: Exactly.
2: I got to go.
0: I'm going to be the lonely goat herder.
2: I just want to leave you with this. Bye.
0: I don't know what it is about this show. Like anytime I even make a passing reference to a date, it all falls apart.
2: This is true.
1: Oh, I'm so sorry,
0: it's like some karmic.
2: We are the mush. We are the mush from A Bronx Tale. As can be. Oh, come on, Kryptonite. He bet the horse. That is such a great scene. And Chaz is ripping up the ticket. Doesn't even wait for the end of the race. Nope, that's it.
1: Get in the bathroom. That's classic.
2: Tell them not to look at me.
1: Yeah. Hey,
0: so I have to figure out though. I have to figure out a good Brooklyn date now because I've been going.
2: There's plenty of places. I mean, I know you don't drink beer.
1: Why don't we go to Michael's? Why don't we go to Michael's?
0: Michael's is a good idea. Actually,
2: that's an excellent idea.
1: That's a great family place.
2: Just don't go over to Sheepshead Bay near where the.
1: You know what? They'll treat you so nice. So they'll think you'll see how important you are. You know, hi, how are you? We can set that up for you.
0: Do you know who I am? Oh, here's what I was thinking. I was thinking about sending Andy on some wild goose chase and claiming his house by the water as my own and saying, oh, come on my boat.
2: No. You know? Don't do that.
1: Oh,
2: no,
1: that's someone's
2: not.
1: Home. Wait a minute. Hold on a second.
2: No, that's not good. Yeah, you don't want to pull a Frank Morano and show up at a home somewhere that you're not supposed to be and you sleep over.
1: That's not good.
2: Right.
0: I'll be at Andy's house and Andy and his wife will walk in. What are you doing here? Andy, I told you to wait outside.
2: I wouldn't do that. But there are really nice rooftop places in Brooklyn where you can go and watch the sunset and stuff. The beautiful spots. There's a couple of breweries that have rooftop views. Of the East River that are really nice.
1: Michael, is she Italian by chance?
0: She is, yes.
2: Oh, Michael's in Brooklyn. Come on.
0: More Italian than me.
2: No, take it to Michael's.
1: You got to get the blessing from Fred, you know. You got to get the blessing from Fred. I'm telling you like that.
0: He will know. I'm telling
2: Make
0: you.
2: Make sure Enzo is taking care of you. Trust me, that's the move.
0: We went to Arthur Avenue, and I mean, everybody knew her. It was amazing. So I will tell you this story, though. So when we went out, we were at that store, that deli I was telling you about, and they have in the back on shelving, like floor to ceiling, it's all the packaged Italian pastries and stuff. So you have to bear in mind, she's about 4'11". Yeah. So I said to her when we were out, I said, would you like to get something? Yeah, sure. So I take her over to the shelves. I said, okay, you can have anything that you can reach. And I got quite the whack in the chest. I said, it's the second date, and I'm already getting beat up.
1: Yeah, right. No, that's very funny. Yeah. Well, that's good. Hey, we wish you all the best.
0: Thank you.
1: You deserve the best. Don't look at me as your example or Al.
0: I do. Maybe that's my mistake, but I do look at you and Al.
2: I'm married. Hold on a second. It's not like, you know.
1: Yeah, it's true. It's true.
0: Al is married. Yeah.
2: That was very dismissive. That was very dismissive.
1: It is.
2: Yeah, it's true. All right. Got a break.
1: Debbie, we're corrupting him. We're corrupting him. No.
3: I know.
1: We wish him only the best. I always like that.
2: No, we don't.
0: No, we don't.
1: He wants misery, loves company. You mean? Yeah, like that. Yeah. Oh, man.
3: But I think Michael's is a great date for him to take this young lady. Definitely.
1: Very festive. great food. Yes.
0: Very good Italian. Idea.
2: You know why it's a but yeah. you know why it's a great date? Because it's an experience. It's an event. You're not yeah. running in, getting okay. You only have an hour at the yeah. table, and
1: yeah.
2: that's it.
1: Good point.
2: That
1: yeah.
2: is a
1: yeah.
2: night. You can yeah. get there at 6:30, 7 o'clock, and you're there until 11 o'clock right. at night, enjoying right. a nice conversation and a great meal. That's the mm-hmm. perfect date.
3: Great ambiance. Yeah. Oh yeah. yeah, yeah, definitely. That's a good one.
1: Debbie's mm-hmm. there, and Al's here. Joey is in love, so it's all
2: we
1: good.
2: Won't be
1: it's
2: at the date. Just, you know.
1: Yeah. We won't
3: we'll be at the
1: oh,
3: next table.
1: All of a sudden, no, no. Oh, if we ever said to
2: hey, just, Joe, how are you?
1: No, no, I'll dress up as Enzo and be the maitre d'. That would be great. With the hello, Mr. Sibilia.
2: You yeah, know, watch yourself. Like, you may end up being the entertainment. You don't want
1: like,
2: that.
1: Todd Rickles. Oh, you are a great Joe. And you can say, Piscopo, don't bother me now. Can't you see I'm on a date? You know, you can do this.
3: Oh, yeah.
1: Pull the Rickles thing, man.
3: Oh, that's funny. Like, I love that.
1: 10 minutes before 8 o'clock, Debbie's out there. Looking out for you on the
3: yes.
1: roads. How you doing, Deb? How are we doing this morning?
3: I'm doing okay, but we've got a problem on 78 again this morning. 78 westbound up by exit 26 in Bedminster. It's an accident blocking the left lane. Now, the accident actually happened on the eastbound side, but this truck ended up on the divider affecting the westbound side. So 78 westbound, watch out for that ongoing activity here getting out through Bedminster this morning. We're seeing delays on the Cross Bronx East at Jerome, a disabled vehicle, plus an accident over on the ramp. The traffic is still slowing down on the FDR Drive south right through the 70s. A stalled vehicle being cleared. Some volume as well. As you take a ride over to the LIE westbound, you're building right into the northern state. And watch out for some slowdowns on that eastbound side of the BQE. Stop and go traffic up and out toward the area of Atlantic Avenue. Watch out for slowdowns as well as you head to the westbound belt getting right out toward Kennedy Airport. You now know where not to go. I'm Debbie Duhaime with Joe Piscopo, AM 970, The Answer.
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6: 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Mr. Weatherman. Hey, Stephen Farr. Happy Monday. How you doing, buddy? How are you?
9: Doing well, Joe. Doing fine. I mean, nobody took me to see the sunset in the Bronx, but whatever. It's still pretty good.
6: nothing romantic like that. That's like a book, Sunset in the Bronx. Hey,
9: oh, it's a great book title. Look at that.
6: You know, so we nice day yesterday, nice day equally today, huh?
9: Yeah, very nice day today. Make sure you get a chance to get outside and enjoy it. The weather today is just absolutely gorgeous. And we're starting off with a lot of sunshine right now. And we hit a high temperature right around 85 degrees. Joe, that is the Piscopo special right there. That's the sweet spot for you, right at 85. Not too hot, not too chilly. You can get out and enjoy the weather. You can take the trash all the way to the curb. You can, you know, all the things that you like to do. And then tomorrow it gets hotter, and we get this heat advisory back in. So we're kind of going to overdo it tomorrow. Low of 71, we hit a high of 93 tomorrow afternoon. It'll feel warmer than that when you factor in the humidity. By the time we get to Wednesday, we're closer to 100. We will be in the hundreds over in parts of New Jersey. Hmm. It's brief, though. We have a cool back down before the weekend gets here, but Tuesday and Wednesday is pretty hot days coming up.
6: And then, if I may, Stephen Farr, on Saturday around Jersey, how's that looking weather-wise as we're doing?
9: All right, which part of Jersey? Which part are we talking about? Because, you know.
6: Kind of out toward Morris County, you know, out a little bit toward my neck of the woods, you know?
9: There's a chance for some rain coming up this weekend.
6: Yeah, all right. All right, I'll keep you posted. I'll let you know.
9: We'll keep watching for you. I'll keep you up to date as we get closer.
6: We so appreciate that. Thanks, Stephen Farr. Thank you so much, my friend. Yes, sir. Dr. Mark Siegel, right at the top of the hour. So much to talk about, Mark. And now I'm looking about ticks, their cyclosporiasis, Lindsey Graham's death. Hey, Liz Peek's going to join us as well. And then Mike Davis next hour. Don't want to miss Mike Davis, all right? Joe Piscopo on the radio. 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We are locked and loaded, and we are coming right back at you.
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2: 72 degrees at 7:59. I'm Al Gattulo with local news first. Here's what's going on. New York City is implementing two new consumer protection rules in an effort to end junk fees and hidden charges. One will mandate a click-to-cancel rule that ends junk fee that mandates customers be given the option of canceling a service, membership, or subscription with one click. Another rule will require all-in pricing, which mandates once price is given and no additional costs and fees after the purchase is made. Mayor Mondani's administration says the new rules are estimated to save New Yorkers more than $162 million annually. A person is in critical condition after being rescued from the Hudson River. The incident happened around 9 p.m. on Saturday night. FDNY divers pulled the person from the water near Pier 94 on 12th Avenue. Officials say that person was taken to a local hospital with serious injuries. The identity of the person is unknown, and it's unclear how they got into the water. And New Brunswick's Mayor Francis Womack has put out word that a man who shot off fireworks on the 4th of July is being ordered to pay for cleanup. Neighbors first complained about the unidentified resident's fireworks display last Saturday. Police officers warned him to stop. The homeowner did not, let firework debris across the road. Mayor Womack says he will clean up and pay the town.
11: News this hour from Town Hall. I'm John Scott. A massive heat wave spreading across the United States, and this one could be unusually difficult to escape. As much as two-thirds of the continental U.S. could feel the effects. More than 90 local temperature records could be tied or broken through Wednesday, with triple-digit highs expected across parts of the West and Northern Plains. They're shocked and disbelief following the death Saturday of South Carolina Republican Senator Lindsey Graham.
12: He was a great politician. He really was. He got along with a lot of people that you wouldn't think of. He was somebody that loved our country, and he fought very hard for the country.
11: President Trump tells NBC's Meet the Press he had spoken with Graham, with the lawmaker, getting back from his trip to Ukraine.
12: But no, he felt okay. I mean, I actually, on the call, he told me, Chris, and he said, you know, I feel good, but I'm tired. Mm. He was fine. I knew him well. He would let you know if he wasn't feeling well. He had days where he didn't feel so well, and he'd let you know about it.
11: And now Kentucky Governor Henry McMaster must appoint a temporary replacement until January. Qatar's former ruler has died.
13: Qatar TV announcing the death of Sheikh Hamad bin Khalifa Al Thani, the former ruler of Qatar, who transformed the tiny Persian Gulf nation into a global player in diplomacy, media, and investment. He was 74. In less than a generation, Sheikh Hamad turned his energy-rich nation into an international crossroads. Qatar owns Harrods department store in London, an Al Jazeera satellite news network, and its political reach stretches from North Africa to Afghanistan. In 2013, Sheikh Hamad voluntarily stepped down and turned over power to his son. I'm Donna Water.
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6: 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One child dies every 5 days from choking. 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
3: Good morning. Alternate side parking rules in effect. Downtown, one train's delays with a police investigation at 96th Street. Uptown, 4 and 5 trains delays with a signal malfunction. Traffic slowing down inbound George, about 25. Inbound Lincoln, that's about 30. Holland, about 40. Watch for slowdowns on 78 westbound. 78 westbound slowing down by exit 26 in Bedminster. Accident in the left lane, so prepare for delays there. Traffic is also slowing down this morning. Van Wyck northbound as you get up and out toward Atlantic Avenue. Eastbound side of the BQE slowing down by the Brooklyn Bridge. 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Partly cloudy today, high of 85. I'm Debbie Duhaime, AM 970, The Answer. 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
6: Hello, Joey on the radio. How you doing? 806 on AM 970, The Answer. It is Monday. It is July 13th. Great to have you with us. I like when it's like July 13th. It's early, right after the 4th, you know, and we got the whole summer in front of us, you know. Happy summer. Hey, it's great. It's hot outside. I'm digging this, you know. And, you know, because when you get to August, or, you know, they start doing the school, you know, commercials. Oh, back to school. No, none of that. We are still in summer, and it's great, and it's been a long winter. I don't forget, you know. And my flowers are blooming, and Mr. Joseph's very happy, and we got to take care of the little shore house, too. I want to clean that up. Poison sumac in the back. Are you allergic to that stuff, Al, by chance?
2: What's that?
6: By poison ivy and poison sumac?
2: No. I'm allergic to it.
6: Always allergic to it. And then I told you this. You know, I had a guy just to clean up the small property down there, down the shore.
2: Right.
6: And they said, you have poison sumac in the back. No. And I'm so glad. And that's what I was told.
2: That's where you get a goat. Forget the chicken. Get the goat to eat the poison sumac. No, I'm serious.
6: Chicken's scratching itself.
2: Get a calamine. I know. Calamine lotion. By the way, today is the 41st anniversary.
6: Yeah, of. Of? Do I have to guess something?
2: Well, you were there.
6: Live Aid?
2: Bingo.
6: Oh, yeah. Is that right? Today,
2: yes, sir.
6: It was?
2: Today.
6: Gee, I took a shot. How about that?
2: See that?
6: Yeah, they called. They asked. That was great. That was a big thing coming. Pretty much, I was leaving Saturday Night Live.
2: Right.
6: I was off it, and then they said, could you want to be a co-MC with Chevy Chase at Live Aid? And there's 100,000 people at JFK Stadium in Philly, and we had a blast, you know? Hey, 807 with Joe on the radio. Let me go. We'll tell you about that in a second, about Live Aid. But let me go to Dr. Mark Siegel, kind enough to join us. I mean, professor of medicine at the NYU Langone Medical Center and author of the biggest-selling Fox book. It's Dr. Siegel's book called The Miracles Among Us. What a great, fun read that make you feel good and contributor to Fox News. Dr. Siegel, thank you, Dr. Mark, for taking the time. I know how busy you are, so we really do appreciate it, sir.
15: I always love being on with you, and I like the shout-out. Thank you. It is a feel-good book. It's got a lot of stories in it, great. Stories that are uplifting and make you feel good.
6: which we need desperately at this time, Dr. Siegel. We appreciate that so much. Hey, Dr. Siegel, this aortic dissection, something, could Lindsey Graham, because his dad died of a heart attack, should he be, and easy to say, and rest his soul, but how did that came on very quickly. It seemed weird, like he must have known there was a problem, huh?
15: Well, I don't think he knew there was a problem. I think that, you know, he knew that, first of all, his father having a heart disease and dying a heart attack at 69, there's some reports that Lindsey Graham had high blood pressure. I'm sure he was being checked in terms of potential heart disease for himself. The aorta itself can be checked, but you have to kind of know to look there. And I don't know, you know, exactly what workups he had, but the thing you need to know, Joe, is that it can actually separate suddenly. Like that. You can be doing well, and the next minute this happens. It's a very sudden onset. You can repair it, but you have to have a warning. You can't be that situation where you suddenly have chest pain and a cardiac arrest. By that time, you really can't come back from that.
6: Well, and yet you can't take it by a calcium score test or, you know.
15: Sure, but all of that may have been done. Like, I don't know exactly what workup he had, but you know, you could have a calcium score test with a, someone like him with his family history, if he had high blood pressure, if he had high cholesterol, I don't know any of that. You would want to be scrutinized very carefully. You get stress tests. There's a test called the CT angiogram, which looks at the coronary arteries. There's ways to look at the heart and that exact aorta you can look at if you know you're looking for it. The aorta weakens before it comes apart like that, but you have to know that that's a possibility.
6: I know. I asked my doc, my cardiologist doc, I said, I need an echocardiogram. And he said, why? I said, I don't know. I just want to see that I'm okay. But it's good to check it every now and then, is it not?
15: Well, you sing, too. So if you're singing, you're putting a lot of pressure there on that chest.
6: Thank you.
15: So but, you know, your body's about a 35, 40-year-old. But you might as well get checked anyway, because you have, like, your brain is a little older than your body. So I think we gotta make sure everything's in sync.
6: Yeah, we're trying so hard. And what about this the cyclosporiasis? This is scary. 400 cases in New York. Something to worry about, Dr. Siegel.
15: It's upstate New York mostly. It spreads on produce and on raspberries and on lettuce and on fruit vegetables. And it's an intestinal parasite that causes a lot of diarrhea and fatigue and cramping, but it's not going to get into your bloodstream. So most of the time, it isn't going to threaten your life unless you're immunocompromised or you get severely dehydrated. Be aware of that, and be aware that washing your hands with soap and water is about the only way to fend it off, plus washing produce before you eat it.
6: Okay, and while we have you, Dr.
15: That works most of the time.
6: Yeah, well, we have you, sir, if I may. To the tick situation, Lyme disease. Boy, we're right in the thick of it, especially in Long Island, especially in Connecticut and parts of New Jersey. Correct, Dr. Siegel?
15: Yeah, you know, ticks live on the surface of mice and birds and deer. They feed off of deer when deer are reproducing. But the real issue about Lyme disease is it lives in mice, and then the ticks pick it up from mice. Spread it where birds take them from yard to yard, and then they're feeding off of deer. So that's what happens. And you got to watch out, because right now there's more ticks than ever, especially out here in eastern Long Island. There's a ton of ticks. You can spray for ticks. You can take insect repellent for ticks. If you don't like DEET, we have another version that children can use a little more safely. I say spray, wear long clothing, and spray your yard. Absolutely. And get the deer out of there. They used to be, Joe, when we were kids, we'd look at a deer and say, how beautiful. Now we're like, oh no, going across the road again.
6: I know, they don't leave you alone. And the Jersey deer got an attitude. They look at you. Go ahead, hit me. Go ahead. Look, what are you looking at? You know, those are the guys. Yeah, Dr. Siegel, we appreciate it. All good words of advice. Not to worry about the cyclosporiasis that we're going to hear more about. Just keep wash your produce is what you're saying, sir. Might be the best thing to do in that regard. Yes?
15: Yeah, well, and wash it. And by the way, it'll go away in a month. Don't worry. It's only with the hot months. And I'm sorry about you deer out there, but the veneer is off. I mean, I don't see you the way that I used to. I'm sorry.
6: I tell you, I know we got like the Jersey deer all over the place. Hey, Dr. Siegel, hopefully we will be singing again soon, sir. I look forward to that day, and we appreciate
15: you. You are the best. I don't sing. I listen. I listen to Joe Piscopo. I don't sing a word. But
6: we were together. We it was great. We made history. Thank you, Dr. Mark. Look forward to that. And thanks for joining us always, sir.
15: Okay. All right, talk to you later. Okay.
6: God bless. Thank you. Dr. Mark Siegel, really one of the busiest guys in the world, jumps on the air. I worry about it. I worry about the aortic dissection. I worry about Lindsey Graham. Rest in peace. You know, comes in from Kyiv. He's with Zelensky, traveling all those hours. And then all of us saw, I thought for a second, maybe it was something that Putin did, you know, like a poison or something like that, because, you know, Lindsey Graham's was supportive of Ukraine. And, but that aortic dissection, you don't know. It just comes up very quickly and you don't even know it. And a lot of the times you go to the emergency ward and they think you're having a heart attack. So they don't know how to deal with it. So, not sure what quite happened there, but they still are doing a toxicology report. Because I guess if you're a senator like that, and it was a quick autopsy. I mean, just like last week.
2: That's why I said when they put the statement out that quickly, that tells me that he was probably being treated for it. He probably knew that he had it. He obviously had some arterial disease. He probably had some plaque and stuff and some high cholesterol. Yeah, so he's probably being treated for it. Somebody was saying, I was reading somewhere, he had spoken to somebody before he died saying that he wasn't feeling that well. And they said, well, maybe you should go to the hospital. And he said, oh, I'll get it checked out after I go on the Sunday morning talk shows. I'll go and take care of it.
1: Wow.
2: But that's one of those things where Dr. Siegel just said it can happen very suddenly. So my dad, that's what happened to him. Like, he was fine one minute and down the next. One of my uncles was going to get surgery on it and develop complications in surgery and ended up passing away from it. So it's definitely one of those things where it's a family history. You have to get it checked out. I get it checked constantly, and they know exactly what to look for. So I'm on top of it. And thankfully, I have more of my mother's genes in that area than my dad's genes. But it is definitely something that you have to pay attention to because it can happen instantly.
6: Yeah, so true. You're absolutely right. And there's a cyclosporiasis.
2: The doctor said the best thing of all. It's vegetables, it's fruit, wash them. You know, like I think a lot of people, they go to these farmer stands and stuff and they grab something and they don't do the proper washing of it. And obviously wash your hands before you're going to touch that stuff. It sounds to me, again, they haven't narrowed it down to what vegetable or whatever, but I guarantee you they're going to come out. It's going to be some vegetable or fruit that it is. I know that, what was it? Taco Bell was retroactively like getting rid of certain things they weren't putting in their stuff just to be on the safe side. But, this is some serious stuff. I mean, you know, I think some people might think, oh, it's just, you know, a little mild food poisoning or whatever. Just pay attention to it and wash your vegetables and fruits.
6: Yeah.
2: That's
6: all. What are the symptoms?
2: It's basically diarrhea, nausea, vomiting. You know, you feel like you're having food poisoning and fatigue. You know, that's the other thing.
6: Let me do it, if I may, 8:16 with Joe on the radio, and we're going to go to Liz Peek. She has a great piece on Mamdani that we're going to talk about. But let me stay in that tick situation because I worry about this. So I see something on Facebook, and, you know, people tell you nail polish, no Vaseline. This is the gal telling you what not to use. No soap on a cotton ball. You got to just get tweezers and take it out. Remember, you light a match, blow the match out, and then you put the heat on it, and the tick will back out. That's the way we always did it. But if you get
2: two sticks, that's not a thing. Like, you know, you're removing the mouse from the pool. It's not two sticks.
6: Dr. Siegel talking about the ticks and the mouse in the pool. I'm glad I didn't touch the dang thing.
2: You were writing down what he was telling you about the aortic dissection, the whatever test that he was telling. I know you were writing that down because you're texting a doctor as we speak. Phone. Yeah, you're that's texting it. The doctor. Do I need to get this test?
6: Yeah, I'm telling you. So what I did now, when you know, I think they there was something they sent in the mail, like they said meats or something, and they had all the ice in there and everything. Uh-huh. So I put the mice on the ice. I put the mice. I did the carbone. I got them whacked.
2: You got them the Frankie carbone?
6: Like the back.
2: It took 3 days to throw him out by the time they found his body.
6: The mouse, the poor mouse, rest in peace.
2: Mouse is on a hook. Mouse is on a hook in this box in Joe's house. What are you doing there? What happened to Jerry? You know, Tom and Jerry.
6: Oh, man. Tom and Jerry.
2: You know, we couldn't work it out. There was some things, and that's that.
6: If you get ticks, fine tip tweezers, grip right where the mouth parts enter the skin, reading here, not the body.
2: Good thing I'm not eating breakfast.
6: Pull straight up, steady, no twisting. Look at this, no jerking.
2: We apologize to the listeners if anybody is sipping coffee or eating breakfast at this time.
6: It'll feel like it's resisting because it is. The mouth parts are barbed. Just keep the pressure on it.
2: Oh, good.
6: Let go. That's it. Yeah.
2: All right.
6: Listen.
2: I'm getting a can of hairspray and a lighter. See ya.
6: Listen.
2: Burn.
1: If it appears, it breaks off in the skin, leave it alone. Mm. Your body.
2: Leave it alone.
1: It no, to push it, the body will push it out. Clean it with alcohol and soap. And oh, this is the best, which I would never do in a million years. Listen to this. Mm-hmm. So once you have the tick, here's the best part. Don't skip it. Now, this is advice on somebody on Facebook, so take it for what it's worth. Yes. Don't flush the tick. We all flush the tick down the toilet. No, listen. Tape it to an index card, clear packing tape right over the body. Listen. Write the date and where on the body it was. Stick the card in a drawer. If you come down with anything weird in the next 30 days, like a rash or a fever or a joint pain, that tick goes with you to the doctor and they do lab tests.
2: Yeah. All right. that card will go in the junk drawer and then you'll find it 7 years later. Ah, the tick. Dead. Get out of here. Put it in a index card.
1: Oh, my God.
2: That's for people who live alone, have nobody around them. They haven't spoken to anyone in years. That's the thing that you do.
1: Where's
2: for that
1: my tape? Where did I put it?
2: I mean, come on. Who's going to do that?
1: The nobody. Tick, like, the tick scrambling. The legs are kicking. Yeah. I'm going to put you on the... Oh, I'm gonna just,
2: God.
1: I'm just going to tape you down to my index card.
2: Can you get me a battery? A couple of double A's are in that drawer there. What is that? It's just a tick I killed like 2 weeks ago.
1: File this under T in my index.
2: I have a Rolex. Yeah.
1: Rolex.
2: It was in 1978. Good Lord.
1: Hey, you can't joke about it, though. That Lyme disease is serious. Let me tell you something.
2: Are you, if you find a tick, are you keeping a tick in your drawer in a card?
1: No,
2: tape? That's right. Exactly.
1: I get, again, with the exterminator, I got mosquitoes and ticks whacked. You know what I mean? I got some guy comes like, I get this. Not a problem. Let me take care of this guy. So they, I know.
2: Are you the wolf? Here you go. Take care of this problem.
1: Guy comes out in a three-piece suit, you know? Yeah, you don't. How you doing? Like, take care of your ticks if you don't mind.
2: Harvey Keitel and Reservoir Dogs. I talk fast. Pulp Fiction. I talk fast. I move fast. It's because I have to.
1: Oh, man. Debbie's out there on the roads. Check it out. The traffic. Liz Peek's going to join us momentarily, 20 minutes after 8 o'clock. But nothing to joke about. Lyme disease is
3: scary.
1: Deadly and serious, and we are in the peak of it, so please be careful. Right?
3: Yeah, definitely. Right? Definitely. Oh, you're outside, without a doubt.
1: Mm-hmm. And be careful on the roads. How are we doing out there traffic-wise, Debbie Duhaime?
3: I'll tell you what's happening, Joe. We've got some issues. First of all, over on the rails, 4 and 5 trains still seeing delays uptown with some ongoing signal issues. That's what's causing the trouble over there. Still seeing slowdowns, Joe, over on 78. Another accident on 78 this morning. 78 eastbound is bumper to bumper for miles, getting out past exit 24 in toward exit 26. Problem is, on the westbound side of 78, one lane is still blocked because of the earlier eastbound accident with a truck into the divider. So very tough in both directions here out through that area of Bedminster. Still seeing delays right now at the Gough Falls Bridge getting into Staten Island. Over on the Cross Island South, right at Northern Boulevard, it's an accident there to deal with. Taking ride to 287 east out by the Spring, a collision in Elmsford. 7 is closed in Danbury with an accident investigation. Partly cloudy today with a high of 85 degrees. You now know where not to go. I'm Debbie Duhaime with Joe Piscopo, AM 970, The Answer.
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6: Thank you, Dr. Gil Lederman. Great guy, very smart. 212 choices, okay? Hey, Joe on the radio. Liz Peek's coming up in a moment. I want to tell you about Michael's of Brooklyn, if I may. That's where we got to get Joe Sebelia out there to talk to Fred and Johnny and Marianne and Michael himself. It's so welcoming when you go out to Michael's of Brooklyn. I'm going to give you the number in a second because it's just a great ambiance. It's the best of the Italian-American culture. It's friendly. The cuisine is made from scratch. You're not going to believe it. And also, you could go to michaelsofbrooklyn.com. You can get the Sauce of the Month Club. 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Come on. How about an Alfredo sauce? Vodka sauce from Michael's of Brooklyn. All with that Michael's of Brooklyn taste that you've come to love. But in the meantime, you know, if you're like Joey and you want to go out and take somebody that you're digging and you want to go out, it's a great date night spot. Always has been, by the way, forever, Michael's of Brooklyn. And in the meantime, I think it's the best Italian restaurant this side of Italy. And I will personally attest to every single one of the recipes at Michael's of Brooklyn. And check out those new sauces, the pizza sauce, the Alfredo sauce, vodka sauce, when you go to the supermarket. Here's the number from Michael's of Brooklyn, 718-998-7851. You got to call because everybody's going. 718-998-7851. It's Michael's of Brooklyn serving that community since 1964.
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6: Liz Peek is a Fox News contributor, columnist for Fox News and The Hill, and kind enough to jump on the air with us. Hi, Liz. Happy Monday. How you doing this morning?
20: I am doing great. How about yourself? Thank you.
6: Good. We're good. It's summertime. And, you know, I feel so happy about it. It's like, wow, even with all the craziness going on. But I love what you wrote in The Hill here. We just re-exed it out. Mamdani's preening arrogance will ultimately prove his downfall. Could not agree more. Had it with this guy. The Italians put him in his place. I don't trust him for a second. Walk us through your great piece here, if you would, Liz.
20: Oh, well, you're very kind. I mean, look, I think what is astonishing about Mamdani is he's made no effort, as 99% of politicians do, to broaden his appeal, broaden his base once in office. I mean, typically someone gets elected and then, you know, they kind of look at the half the country or half the state or city that has an elector voted for him, and they try and figure out how to bring those people over because they're going to lose people over time. You know, that's just what happens. In Mamdani's case, it seems to me he has gone out of his way with policy decision after decision to alienate so many groups. I mean, you're talking about Italians. There was this map, as your listeners probably know, that talked about historic neighborhoods. Honestly, Joe, what is more memorable in New York than Chinatown and Little Italy? I mean, those are the neighborhoods that everybody kind of grew up identifying with ethnic groups. And Little Italy's not on the map. I mean, I just really couldn't believe it. Neither are Jewish communities. Of course, we know that Mamdani doesn't like Israel, and he really doesn't like Jewish New Yorkers very much either. And again, from day one, he has gone out of his way to alienate Jews, which are, what, over a million people in New York. So I think it's a pretty odd thing, and I think it really does go to the fact that Mamdani is incredibly confident that he has the wind at his back. He's getting all these plaudits from the news media, from influencers like Hassan Piker. Democrats are cowering, you know, before the socialist wave, and Mamdani's sort of the face of that. So he doesn't think he really has to appeal to anybody, and guess what? He's wrong.
1: Yeah, you're right, because it's scary, because he hasn't been in the country that long, and they don't understand September 11th, 2001, let alone World War II, let alone us fighting and all the aid that we give to countries all around, or the immigrant situation that happened in New York, where millions and billions of dollars was given to people to put them in hotels, all the nonsense. And what's scary, Liz, and correct me if I'm wrong, it's like the people that have not been in the country that long, and then they attach themselves somebody like Mamdani, saying he's going to get free this, free that. You're going to get a free bus ride. You're going to get your rent's not going to go up. And it is dangerous because they can win. There's enough of these people that can win because the rest of us don't show up. I mean, I imagine
20: that is true.
1: Right.
20: Yeah.
1: And when they talk about the maps and leaving out the Irish and leaving out the Italians, I mean, that's the core of New York, the Jewish, the Chinese. It's the core of New York, the Latinos and the black community. He doesn't want to acknowledge that. I think they don't know. It's like
20: the only group. I agree. I think the only group he has really gone out of his way to embrace is the Muslim community. Yeah. And to your point, you know, it's 25 years ago that Muslim terrorists flew planes into the World Trade Center and killed over 2,000 New Yorkers, the worst attack on American soil in history other than Pearl Harbor. It's a little bit raw in my view. I still remember the smoke coming from World Trade Center for at least 6 months afterwards. I remember the funerals of hundreds of firefighters who lost their lives, et cetera. It's a little raw to kind of brazenly, in my view, push Muslim individuals into positions of importance in this administration. And at the same time, as you say, to reject a lot of the groups that have made New York City where it is today. I mean, I don't really understand his thinking, except, again, I think he thinks he can do no wrong. You know what, Joe? The phrase, he doesn't know what he doesn't know, is perfect for Mamdani. I think he really doesn't.
1: Yeah, so true. And you put so astutely in the article here that we just re-exed out from Liz Peek. Some 33% of New York Jews helped elect Mamdani. In May polling by an advocacy group, the Jewish Majority, found support from that group dwindling. Well, it's about time. I can't figure out 33%. Who are my Jewish friends voting for this guy? You know, and you're right also that they skipped the installation. This is Mamdani, of the ceremony of Ronald Hicks as a new Catholic Archbishop. It's exactly right. And then, except that the same week, Mamdani put out a tweet marking World Hijab Day in the New York Post.
20: Yeah.
1: So, and then one third of New Yorkers are Catholic. So, and Mamdani doesn't appear to care, Liz Peek, right? This is a vital piece that you're right, because it's logical, it's pragmatic, and it's objective, and it's fair. It's not like you're going
20: and factual.
1: It's factual. I think you're absolutely right. I think by the end of this run, hopefully Bruce Blakeman gets in, replaces Kathy Hochul. That's what I'm hoping. And then before you know it, this guy's an afterthought. And because how these guys like Hassan Piker, all these anti-Semites, these hateful people, I've not seen, Liz P, correct me if I'm wrong, because you're very versed on everything happening in the world. What is the initiative? Have they come up with anything to help any of us? These democratic socialists. I'm not hearing one initiative except that they hate Donald Trump, you know?
20: Yeah. Well, that I think that that's right. And that's why eventually he'll crash and burn. If you basically discard two-thirds of the city's voters and appeal to an ever-shrinking minority, you're not going to be able to do very well. But more significantly, if your policies are time-tested failed policies like rent control, it is not going to be the case that all of a sudden, because Mamdani's behind it, rent control works. It isn't going to work. Now, Will it fail before he leaves office? That is a good question. It's possible that some of this stuff that he's trying to engineer, like, again, forcing private landlords out of business by imposing onerous rent controls, really don't come to fruition until he's long gone. And I think some of the time Democrats seem to kind of bank on that, right? That they're going to put in renewable energy mandates and stuff that are going to drive costs higher, but maybe they won't drive costs higher while they're still in office. That is one, energy, where Kathy Hochul's had to do some pretty serious backflips to get rid of the problems that were basically bequested to her by her predecessors. Cuomo and others decided we couldn't do fracking, we couldn't build pipelines to bring natural gas into New York. So they've really screwed up the energy mix in New York City and New York State. So there's a situation where Democrat follows Democrat, and they do finally have to pay the bill. Mamdani, I think, is banking on the fact that he simply won't be around to collect the political due bills for the stuff that he's trying to do. But I keep a running list of all the offensive things he's done. Obviously, one we haven't mentioned, and it really is offensive, is his wife going off to some Islamic retreat on the July 4th celebration of our country's 250th birthday. What was she thinking? What is he thinking? That they're just above it, and they don't really have to participate in events that most of the country believes in, even most New Yorkers celebrate? I just really don't get it.
1: It was, and you put it in there, that's a glaring recent snub by Mamdani for the 250th birthday from New York. And then he lectures us from George Washington's desk.
20: Yeah.
1: And he's telling us how we should protest. And they're holding the American flag. It looked like a Stockholm, like a hostage video for crime.
20: Hostage video.
1: Oh, my gosh.
20: God.
1: It was awful. So, listen, but I feel, I must say, Liz, before we let you go, I could feel it even in New Jersey. There's a lot of young folks that we put on, and they happen to be Republicans, and they're men and they're women who really make a lot of sense. And they're starting to really see the insanity and calling out, because these hardcore Democrat-run assemblies and senates in Jersey and in New York are destroying the country. They're going along with it. But it's up to us, and it's up to our Jewish brothers and sisters. 33% of them don't vote for these people. Don't think, it's harmless. It's not harmless. Liz, it's dangerous at this point, don't you think?
20: 100%. I think it's very dangerous. I do find myself wondering, in 1935, 1936, was this kind of how it began, right?
1: Thank you.
20: And you know, I think young people, Joe, have been sold an unbelievable amount of baloney in schools. They view Israel as an oppressive nation, and they identify anti-Semitism with kind of confronting Israel's supposed colonialization and so forth. But the answer is, it is dangerous. And I'm hoping, I hope, that the wealthy New Yorkers who are in a position to start influencing what goes on in New York City rise up. I mean, where is Mayor Bloomberg, right? He still has a huge following. Why wasn't he out talking? The problem in the last election, as you well know, there really were not very good candidates. I mean, Curtis Sliwa, with all due respect, was not a very strong candidate. Andrew Cuomo was widely despised. So this guy came in with very little credible opposition. Next time round, you know what? Unfortunately, I don't count on Republicans getting their act together in New York State.
1: Yeah.
20: It's going to have to be moderate Democrats. And fortunately, you're beginning to finally see some pushback from that quarter. That's where it has to come from.
1: Amen. Liz, great piece as always. Always appreciate your valuable time on our radio show, Liz. Thanks so much. Come back when you can, okay?
20: I sure will. Thank you very much for having me.
1: Thank you.
20: Take care.
1: Liz Peek right there. You as well. A Fox News contributor, columnist for Fox News and The Hill, former partner of the major bracket Wall Street firm Wertheim and Company. Liz Peek right there. Always speaking the truth. We just re-exed that article out. You're going to want to read it. Hey, Joe on the radio, 8:38, and Al's in the newsroom on AM 970, The Answer.
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2: 74 degrees at 8:38. I'm Al Gattulo with the local news first. Here's what's going on. New York City officials want to reduce overcrowding on commuter trains in and out of Penn Station. Manhattan Borough President Brad Hoyman Siegel is hosting a community town hall about running longer trains and reducing crowding at Penn Station, which is a terminal station. That means trains come in from one direction, unload, and board new passengers. Hoyman Siegel and other officials want to explore the cost and benefits of making Penn Station through running, which would let all trains from Long Island Railroad, Amtrak, and New Jersey Transit pass through. Amtrak Special Advisor Andy Byford is set to speak at the meeting. It is set for this Tuesday at 5:30 p.m. Federal authorities say six people from New Jersey have been charged with committing millions of dollars in Medicare and Medicaid fraud. U.S. Attorney Robert Frazier says the scheme allegedly involved the owner of a pharmacy paying bribes to healthcare providers for prescribing high-priced medications. The scheme allegedly resulted in $20 million in losses to those programs. Frazier says five of those charged pleaded guilty last week in federal district court in Camden. Sentences could range up to 10 years in prison and fines amounting to or twice the total lost or gained in the scheme. In sports, Yankees swept the Nationals in D.C. 4-2. They're now riding a four-game win streak as they head into the All-Star break. Meanwhile, the Mets were swept by the Red Sox 3-2 in 10 innings. Stuck in traffic, Debbie Duhame's got the answer.
3: Good morning, Al. We're still seeing delays on the Uptown 4 and 5 trains with a signal malfunction. Watch for slowdowns on 78 this morning. 78 westbound accident blocking one lane. It was actually an eastbound accident that happened early this morning with a truck into the

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5: 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So you have diversity, not just in terms of religion, race, ethnicity, but also in terms of socioeconomic status.
2: 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The Answer.
1: All right, Joe on the radio, great to have you with us on AM 970, The Answer. You know, over the past 2 years, gold and silver have outperformed all major stock indexes. I always repeat that because gold and silver over the past couple of years have outperformed all the major stock indexes. 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Even when the stock hits 52,000, gold and silver still is more valuable. 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
1: Hey, Joe on the radio, 844. So, you know, I was down the shore last week, and I feel so nostalgic or inspired, you know, going down to where I spent, my goodness gracious, most of my life with my good buddies. I tell you about David the Fat Man. I tell you about my parents being down there. I tell you about my friend Michael Katz, who really would go to the temple on Friday nights and then go in the morning and then bring the bagels back. And what a great time, fond memory. And I always wonder about it. I don't really get messages from mom, you know, from dad once in a while in a dream, but it seems that mom and dad have gone through my friend, Dr. Michael Katz, and he went out to be a doctor. If you knew Michael when he was a kid, you would know he's going to be a doctor. And yet he's calling in. He had a dream last night that my parents, so I asked Michael to jump on the air. Michael, thank you for taking the time and thanks for jumping on the air. How are you, my dear brother? How are you?
2: Doing great, Joe. I just, as you know, I periodically communicate with your parents. A couple months ago, it was your father. Yes. And last night, it was your mother. She's at the top of the dunes yelling, Michael, Joe is coming soon.
1: So my mom is at the dunes when you go down the beach, and then there's the dunes, the rise, and before you get to the beach, down to the ocean. And mom's on, because she would have done something like that, Mike, you know? What did she, was yelling to you that I'm coming down the shore? She was yelling to you? That's wild.
2: Yeah.
1: Huh?
2: I know. It's unbelievable. I mean, I could hear her. She looked great, Joe. She looked, you know, in her probably mid-60s, looking great, smiling as always. Oh, and, you know, I connected with her again. Connected with your dad. It's a good feeling.
1: No, I tell you, I believe in all of that. And I, you know, and that they go through you because you're such a, you've always been such a fine soul, my dear friend. Hey, so you're telling me the surf was good and your brothers were waiting for me to come down before we went in?
2: Yeah, waiting for you. Yeah, we wouldn't go in until you got there. I don't know why, but the surf was phenomenal. Well, we can't go till Joe gets here. I said, all right,
1: no,
2: I'll wait.
1: No way Arnold would never have waited for anybody. He would have been right in there, right? Hey, you know what's so funny?
2: I don't know. Boy,
1: that you get these messages, because the last time you said Pop was shining his car, he had a Cadillac, he had a new Cadillac, and then you and Ellis, your brother Ellis, you went driving up.
2: Yep.
1: I believe it. But keep me, but they look good. Everything's good, Mike. I gotta know, huh? Everything's good.
2: Everything. You don't have to worry about a thing. They're both doing great, Joe.
1: That's a good.
2: All right.
1: And then you know our parents together, dear friends with your dad. We used to call Uncle Sam. You know, and Henny, and it was great. You know what? I got to tell you, I went down this weekend, and sometimes I look at the little small post World War II cottages that we were brought up in, Mike, down the shore.
2: Yeah,
1: the
2: I know.
1: And I go, what are we thinking? But I go down there, and I still feel it, man. I mean, I remember you and me taking our bikes going down to Center Street. You know, we're 7, 8, 9 years old, man, like that. And listen, I appreciate it. You're now. I don't know. You're like Kreskin or somebody. I don't know. You get these messages from my parents. And by the way, if I got to ask, everybody's good. Everybody good. Marilyn, everybody okay? Michael?
2: Yeah, Joe, everybody's good. And thank you for asking. Everybody's fine. The only news we heard, Joe, is that the owner of 124 12th Street supposedly is going to make it a McMansion. That's the rumor.
1: You know, we got one next to us on the right, and Carol, I was with Carol was down there, and all my kids were down there. I don't know why they keep building those things, because those homes that we are in, my mother, you know, I'll let you go, Mike, but mom said to me, she goes, that's a good investment down there, Joseph, like that. And I'm going like, and I said, well, yeah, good. We could sell it. He goes, don't you sell. She gave me the forefinger. Don't you sell it. And then I go, I told you this before, Mike. I go, well, maybe we could blow it out. Don't you change a thing.
2: There you go.
1: And I look at the house and it's like 1958. Mike, you know what I'm saying? But
2: you know what?
1: It.
2: The best.
1: Yeah.
2: The
1: yeah,
2: best. Don't
1: yeah.
2: change it. The best.
1: Mike, proud to know you, Mike Katz, Dr. Mike Katz. Proud of everything you've done and you stand for, my brother. And thanks for enlightening me, if I may, about the state of Israel. You had a great time when you went this past visit, huh, Michael, when you went to Israel?
2: Yeah, I'm waiting to go back soon, Joe, actually. Going a couple months when things settle down.
3: Yeah.
2: I'm going to go back and volunteer again, another volunteer mission.
3: God bless you. I'll keep you posted. God bless you for doing that, Michael. My love to everybody, and love you, my dear friend. I'll see you soon, I hope. Thanks, Michael.
2: All right, Joe. Take care of yourself, buddy. All right, you too.
3: Dr. Michael Katz, if you need a great doc down in Florida, he's the guy. I'm just saying, you know. And he was so, Michael was always so studious, always so gentlemanly, and always, he was my good influence. You know, if I was like at home and I would be like smoking or some cigarettes, you know, I go down and Michael frowned on that. Michael did. And he would say, no, no smoke. And I turned in like a saint down the shore. And I was like, and by the way, these guys, Michael and my buddy, Big Dave, when I went to my freshman year of college and I ballooned up to 220 pounds at that freshman bloat, whatever it was, and I got out of the car and I went like Fat Albert, hey, boys, how are you? Because I gained so much weight, and they looked at me and they went, come on, we're going to go play basketball. And we worked out all summer long. Great influences, just a blessing to have friends like Dr. Michael Katz. And with a shout out to my buddy, the fat man, Big Dave. You know, too, Debbie, you're younger, yeah. But I remember when I look at these folks, like I was down this weekend, I was with Barbara Williams and these people and the Giamabos, all the people, and we've known them for like 70, maybe 70 years. Think about that, looking at somebody, knowing them that long. That's like family, you know.
4: That's really
3: a great Jersey thing. It's what we hold on to in New York. And that's when I talk about the loyalty and the greatness of this country, you know, because it's community to community, neighborhood to neighborhood. That makes us so great.
4: I love that your parents come through. But it's just so special, you know.
3: That is amazing. I'm not getting nothing.
4: Well, they figured maybe you're busy, you know.
3: She's on the dune. My mother's on the dune. Michael, Joseph's coming down. Oh, but you can't make it up, and I'm loving every minute of it. Hey, Deb, how we doing out there traffic-wise? How we doing?
4: We've got some issues out here. We're going to start off on the PATH trains. Delays Journal Square to 33rd with mechanical issues. Still seeing delays on the Uptown 4 and 5 trains as well with signal issues to deal with. It's been pretty tough, Joe, on 78 all morning. 78 westbound right past exit 26 in Bedminster. A couple of lanes blocked. Again, that truck overturned on the center divider. It was traveling eastbound. It ended up on the westbound lanes, and that's why it's heavy in both directions on 78 through Bedminster. We're still seeing delays on 21 north at Bridge Street in Newark with a crash. Over on Morris Avenue in Union, a collision there. Cross Island heading south right at Northern Boulevard. It's a crash. Battery Tunnel, heavy traffic getting into town. Gough Falls Bridge moving slowly getting into Staten Island. And we're still seeing delays. Inbound GWB of 25, Lincoln 15, Holland still waiting 30 minutes in from both approaches. I'm Debbie Duhaime with Joe Piscopo, AM 970 at the end.
5: In an era where it's tough to know which news outlet to trust, at a time where it's difficult to find facts, not just opinion, there is an oasis in the news desert. It's the Katz Roundtable. John Katzimatidis, the personification of the American dream, who built a multi-billion-dollar business empire, talks with some of the nation's top newsmakers who are shaping the news cycle in the city, the country, and the world. 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
9: 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In fact, when I won my congressional primary in June of 2020, when I knew that I was going to enter the House of Representatives, I publicly said that before I was a congressman or a councilman, I'm first and foremost the son of my mother, Deborah Bussolet. And I consider it the high honor of my life to represent the Bronx, which is full of powerful mothers who have struggled and sacrificed and suffered so that their children and grandchildren can have a fighting chance at the American dream.
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3: 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All right. Stephen Farr is our storm guy. That song, I'm telling you, man. Steven, how are you, buddy? How you doing? Good weekend for you, my friend?
10: You know, it was a pretty good weekend, yeah. We did another practice session for improv. We got improv play coming up next week. And then I also finished writing my my musical that's going to be shown in September. So yeah, it's a good weekend.
3: Is that the King George thing? Is that the one you're talking?
10: That's the King George, Dueling Georges. Look at you.
3: Yeah. I know. I love this. I love this. Yeah, gosh almighty, it's amazing. And then, I mean, you talk to a dunce like me, and then you go, you write some high-quality stuff like that. We love that. Hey, listen, man. So, and weather-wise, good today, good tomorrow. We're going all right? We're doing all right, huh?
10: You know, nice today. Very nice today. Today is probably my favorite day of the whole week. A high of 85 degrees, partly cloudy skies. Make sure you go for a walk at some point today. Just enjoy the weather. Amen. Tomorrow morning, a low of 71. If you're going to go for a walk, you're going to want to do it before noon, because by the afternoon, we're looking at a high of 93. We do have a heat advisor in effect starting tomorrow afternoon, and we're close to 100 degrees as we get into Wednesday. So very, very hot temperatures. It does not last very long, though. We have a cool front coming as we finish off the week and head in towards the weekend.
3: Hey, Stephen, thank you. Right on the money, as always. Stephen Farr, Storm Guys meteorologist. Thank you, Stephen.
10: Thank you, Joe.
3: Yes, sir. Mike Davis is the man, founder of Article 3 Project. Fired up. Next hour, Mike Davis live on the radio. And Chad Connolly, former chairman of the South Carolina GOP, remembering Lindsey Graham. Piscopo on the radio, coming right back.
11: 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The Answer.
12: 74 degrees at 8:59. Al Gattulo with local news first. Here's what's going on. The NYPD looking for a suspect wanted for robbing victims he met on Facebook Marketplace. Two of the incidents reportedly happened in the Bronx. A third took place in Brooklyn. Cops say the victims each agreed to meet the suspect to sell items, including a watch, a pair of sneakers, and a Nintendo Switch. The NYPD said instead of exchanging the items for cash, the suspect allegedly stole those belongings. In one case, a victim claims they were held up at gunpoint. Anyone with information being asked to contact Crime Stoppers. A proposal to build a warehouse for a plastic bottle and container factory in Howell, New Jersey, scheduled to continue today. The container company, Flexcraft, wants to place its headquarters and factory in Howell. Company officials say the company wants to build a warehouse in Howell because of the proximity to its manufacturing facility in Neptune City and an offsite warehouse in Tinton Falls. The company currently employs 140 people. And two people are in the hospital after a car slammed into a deli storefront in Brooklyn. Police say the incident happened Sunday morning in Carroll Gardens when two vehicles collided on Henry Street. One of the vehicles went careening into a nearby deli, narrowly avoiding an NYPD officer who happened to be nearby. Two people ended up being injured in the crash. One of the drivers taken into custody. You now know what's going on. I'm Al Gattulo, AM 970, The Answer.
13: Yeah. news this hour from Town Hall. I'm John Scott. The preliminary findings regarding South Carolina Senator Lindsey Graham's death have been released by the medical examiner of D.C. Ken Lorman reports.
14: Senator Graham died after a rupture in his aorta, according to a preliminary medical examiner finding shared by his office. The rupture was related to the hardening of Graham's arteries. An official cause of death will be disclosed after toxicological and microscopic testing.
13: Graham, one of President Trump's closest allies in Congress, and traveled the globe to advocate for a more aggressive U.S. foreign policy. Graham, a former Air Force lawyer who served in Congress for more than three decades, had just turned 71 just 2 days before dying on Saturday. Meanwhile, Israeli Prime Minister Benjamin Netanyahu says Lindsey Graham was a true friend.
15: I think America has lost a great patriot. Israel has lost one of the great champions of the American-Israeli alliance. And frankly, I've lost a beloved friend who I've had for many decades. There's just no one like him.
13: Netanyahu appearing on NBC's Meet the Press. President Trump says he's ordered the U.S. military to destroy Iran. If he were to be assassinated, his aim is to deter Tehran with threats of overwhelming retaliation should it try to make good on threats to kill him. Ukrainian President Zelensky in Paris for talks with European leaders about further support against Russia's invasion. The war now in its fifth year. European foreign ministers are also meeting in Brussels to discuss Ukraine's needs. Kyiv and its Western allies want to capitalize on Ukraine's recent successes to push Russia into negotiations. Ukraine's advances in drone technology have slowed Russian progress. More on these stories from townhall.com.
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18: Stuck in traffic? We've got the answer.
4: Good morning. Alternate side parking rules in effect. 78 westbound, couple of lanes blocked out by exit 26 into Bedminster. Problem is an accident that happened early this morning on the eastbound side of 78 by exit 26. A truck went into the divider. It's affecting the westbound side, so prepare for delays. We're seeing delays over on the Cross Island South and Northern Boulevard with a collision. Gopals Bridge, heavy traffic into Staten Island. Still seeing delays this morning as you head over to the Cross Bronx West at 3rd Avenue. FDR Drive southbound, stop and go right through the 70s. 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Checking in on the forecast, partly cloudy today, high of 85 degrees. You now know where not to go. I'm Debbie Duhaime with Joe Piscopo, AM 970, The Answer. 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
21: 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With news guy Al Gattulo. 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The Answer.
1: That's Zamfir, Albert?
12: Yes.
1: Can't find him. Gotta get him on the show.
12: I think.
1: What are you thinking?
12: Joe Sebilia's next date. Oh. Little. This is Songs of Romance from Zamfir.
22: Ooh, I like that.
1: So. Yeah. Sounds good. Mm. Good stuff.
22: I better buy that record.
1: Yeah, I mean, Joe, I mean, again, I do respect to Albert. I don't know. You might want to. The Frank Sinatra thing will go a lot longer than Zamfir.
12: You haven't heard You Light Up My Life till you've heard the Zamfir version of it.
1: Oh, my favorite song.
12: There it is.
22: What about What Are You Doing the Rest of Your Life?
12: Oh, this isn't romantic. I don't know what is. I mean, really. I mean, come on.
1: Yeah. I just like it, you know.
12: Love Me. He does Love Me Tender. I mean, he does Elvis.
1: What? Al keeps punching him up. Why don't we have Zamfir on the Schmooze Cruise? Come on.
12: Now, that would be... All right, come on.
22: That would be
12: come
22: great. I have spoken to his agent in Romania, but I have not heard back.
12: Imagine instead of that, Joe Piscopo performing, it's Zamfir. Zamfir playing the flute on the entire crew. Come on. That would be great.
1: The plane fare alone from Romania to Newark
12: would be way too much.
1: You could post that
12: for this company to pay for.
1: Joe,
22: maybe the boat could go pick him up on the way.
12: Who's this Zamfir who's coming on the boat? No, it's Zamfir. Doesn't matter.
1: Imagine. We love it, man. We're ready for it. Hey, Joe of the Radio, mourning the death of Lindsey Graham. And
12: we're certainly mourning. Yep.
1: Who could play?
12: No. Well, I love this. They put the cry on Fox News. Yeah. Washington stunned by Senator Lindsey Graham's death. Yes, of course they're stunned. Yeah. Put it this way, all due respect to Mitch McConnell that he's retiring, but the talk for the last two weeks is, where is Mitch McConnell? What's going on? He has a responsibility, this and that. Yeah, and then suddenly Saturday, Senator Lindsey Graham is dead. I guarantee you there were people in newsrooms all over. Whoa, wait a minute. We were talking about Mitch McConnell. Where does Lindsey Graham come into the equation? So, I mean, I get it. It's a stunning.
1: Joe Sebilia was there. We said, who could play Lindsey Graham in a life story? And it'd be perfect for Paul Lynn to play Lindsey Graham, do you think, Joe?
22: I don't know. I don't know. I don't think so.
12: Oh, my God. Imagine.
1: Paul Lynn is Lindsey Graham.
22: Hey, rest they bear peace. A little resemblance to each other.
1: Yeah, I just see it. Yeah, I got to tell you, though. He was great on
22: a slight resemblance.
1: Listen, great on the show, came on our show, and he always seemed like a nice guy. I don't know that I met him in Washington all my years in and out of Washington. I don't think I've met Senator Graham, but it could seem like a good guy, and the president's pretty upset about it.
12: Right, but you know what, Joe? Yesterday, so many the people on the other side of the political spectrum, I mean, there were some that did it right, like Cory Booker and some others, and then there were others that just... I mean, the visceral hate for a human being. Can you give the man 24 hours?
1: Yeah, exactly. You're right.
12: I don't understand this. Yeah. Or this one. I'm saddened for the loss of Senator Graham. While we disagreed on a... Not while we disagreed. How about, may he rest in peace. I hope he's this, that, whatever. Yeah, but the move on.
3: So, the left is so mean now, man, and I feel so bad.
12: But it's both sides, though, Joe. It's both sides, and I would like to think that we are better people than that. That we don't have to kick people when they're down or they're dead or whatever the case may be. Can we give it a day or two before you decide to attack? Another human being who, by the way, can't answer anymore.
1: Former New Jersey governor. Then all bets are off.
12: No. Chris Christie's not dead. He's just fat. That's the truth. He's fat. And as for the other Governor Murphy, who left us holding an enormous bag, he looks like the guy from the Trivago commercial with his teeth all over the place. You see that one guy in the Trivago commercial? First of all, that guy is not a citizen of the United States. He's got the whitest, biggest teeth I've ever seen in my life. You didn't track Trivago, and he's got a foreign eye. Like, what are you doing? Stop.
1: Hey, Sam Neill passed away, the great actor Sam Neill. Rest in peace. 78 years young. We all know him and love him from Jurassic Park.
12: Right.
1: He was great.
12: He played the adult Damien in the Omen movie series.
3: So wait, is that the Gregory Peck version?
12: Yes, that's the third. It's the third movie where he is about to ascend to the presidency and take over the world and whatever.
1: Okay.
12: Yeah, so he's playing Damien as an adult, as like a 20-something-year-old adult. But, Hunt for Red October, Dead Calm, the movie he did with Nicole Kidman. So many different films that Sam Neill was in. Just an amazing, a tour de force.
3: Hey, I got to say, this is why I love Pete Hegseth, by the way. I'm looking here. Pete Hegseth, our rights are not granted by any government. They are endowed by Almighty God. And I love, and if you look at all the founding fathers, they say things exactly like Pete has said here. I love that.
12: Right.
3: I'm feeling, I don't want to say nothing. Let me just, if I may, address you as you're kind enough to listen. Is that I feel there's a change because it's getting so bizarre out there in the political world that people start to see it. You gotta watch the young, the younger folks, the Gen Zers, but there are a lot of young folks that are very patriotic. You gotta watch the, they call them the Karens, but you gotta watch the folks my age who are baby boomers and they just, oh my gosh, they're like so nutty out there, So you gotta watch those people. But as I see, we have, shout out to our friend Robert Authen, the 39th representing Debbie's district, and then Assemblyman, and then he introduced us to Dawn Fantasia, doing a great job. This girl's doing a great job. She's just so into the weeds, I have to stop and think and make sure I know what's talking about different bills that they're trying to pass in the Assembly and in the Senate and the legislature of New Jersey. It's a nightmare down there. It's a nightmare, and you have young Republicans fighting it, and I really feel we're turning the corner. And this, and I posted this the other day, that the New Jersey GOP, and again, I'm not even a Republican, so I'm an independent, and I don't care GOP, Democrat, whatever, I'm going to vote for the right person, but I just know the Republicans are making so much more sense now. Now, I said, it doesn't matter who you run. Oh, look, who's got to be a great, our buddy, our good friend David Wildstein from the New Jersey Globe does a great job. Here's who the governors, potential governors, doesn't matter. Who you put in, because the Democrats just win. Doesn't matter. They know how to win. What we got to do is look at the voter rolls, and that's exactly what the New Jersey GOP is doing. They're suing the Attorney General because people who are here not legally are voting. That's the problem. That, and in New Jersey, somebody said it best. Sometimes I passively aggressively tweet these things out, but there was one thing that said, they said, that we've backed ourselves into a corner. This is somebody on Twitter. I wish I could give credit. I can't find it now, but we're backed into a corner in New Jersey and kind of in New York too. We're a sanctuary state. We rely on money for the illegal aliens that come in. We support the illegal aliens, and the illegal aliens are putting us in office, speaking for the Democrats. It's hard to get out of that, man. It's just hard to get out of that. So how do you change it? And I feel little by little we're just punching away, I'm talking to my friend Michael, who just enlightened me of the beauty of the Jewish heritage and certainly the commitment to Israel. Then watching Mr. Sinatra, Frank Sinatra, he went. But by the way, when he helped Israel. He helped get money from the FBI when he was performing at the Copa. The FBI gave Mr. Sinatra money to run to the docks of New York so they could take it. This was in right before 1948 when Israel became an official country. And one Frank Sinatra believed in Israel, always did, went there early, visited there. So I don't know what's happening in the country, why things are backwards and the anti-Semitic rise. I don't understand any of it, but I think we're making a little change, a little progress.
12: Can we give some good news?
3: I pray that I'm right.
12: Yes, can we give some good news today? Two people are celebrating birthdays today that I think deserve some acknowledgement.
3: Do we have to guess, Al? Is it
12: No. It's not a guessing game. Okay. Sir Patrick Stewart is 86 today.
3: That's great.
12: Okay. And actor Harrison Ford is 84.
3: Yeah.
12: Today.
3: Harrison Ford, he looks great.
12: He looks fantastic.
22: Yes, he does.
12: He is number four on the list of highest grossing domestic box office stars of all time.
3: Is that right?
12: Yes.
3: Is that right? God bless him.
12: I mean, and has made so many movies.
22: You know what movie I saw him in over the weekend? Right. I had never seen before? Sabrina, which was the remake of Audrey Hepburn. He was very good in that.
12: With Greg Kinnear.
22: Yes, with Greg Kinnear, Richard Crenna, Angie Dickinson.
3: I'm doing a million things. I got my I sit there with my phone. I watch the news.
12: Right.
3: And then I got all my equipment and everything. We're rehearsing and we're ready. And as we get closer to the weekend, I'll tell you, it is going to be something. I don't know what's going to happen, but we're there. We're going to be there for Mr. Mike Lindell running for governor, and the president's supposed to come, and I'll tell you all about that stuff. And then I'm looking for, I like to watch, of course, Fox, and then you hit Newsmax, and then you go to News Nation, and then you try to pick, and then what did I catch, Al? We Were Soldiers.
12: Oh, yeah.
3: It's popped up. Mel Gibson. I mean, I don't know if he got an Academy Award for it.
12: He did not get nominated for that movie, but that is a great movie about the United States entry into Vietnam. And what he did is Colonel Hal McRae.
3: Tears to your
12: eyes. Yeah.
3: That's my generation, man.
12: It is unbelievable what they did in that first battle in Vietnam. It's a fantastic movie that you should. Didn't he direct that movie?
3: You know what? No, good question.
12: He didn't.
3: I don't believe he did, but boy, he was.
12: I thought he did. It's a fantastic movie.
3: He may have, but I don't think so. But I tell you what, it was, and then it was just, I can't believe what they had to go through in Vietnam. And that's why when we bring Jack Jacobs, Colonel Jacobs, to the airways, he was right there.
12: Right.
3: The Colonel
12: time that helicopters were used to bring troops in to battle that they would hit the deck, boom, they would discharge, boom, and the helicopters would fly off, get more guys, bring them back in. It was harrowing. I mean, that is an unbelievable movie if you want to watch it. By the way, Johnny Gilbert, the man, the voice of Jeopardy and, the game show, 98 today.
3: Wow.
12: Cheech Marin is 80.
3: Look at this.
12: And the guy who invented the Rubik's Cube, Erno Rubik, is 82.
3: All right, that's good. And don't forget, I think Paul Anka's like 82. Listen, this is good. I like that.
22: Johnny Gilbert, by the way, he still is the announcer of Jeopardy.
12: Oh, is he?
22: Yes.
3: No.
22: He doesn't go live anymore in studio to do it. I think he does it from home, but he is still the
12: good
22: announcer at 98 years old.
3: Fabulous.
12: 98? That's great.
3: Hey, before we go to Mike Davis, 917 with Joe on the radio with Joe and Al, and just riffing here in the morning. This is from Wake Up New Jersey. Truly insulting these Democrats in New Jersey. Keep talking about $25 in electric bill relief. Is that true?
12: Yes.
3: It's only $25.
12: That's it, $25.
3: Because they messed
12: what
3: up
12: is that gonna
3: in
12: do?
3: The first place
12: to
3: charge hidden fees that funded relief. And this is the governor.
12: $25. Do you know what $25 does for the average New Jersey person who owns a home or whatever pays an electric bill? Nothing. Nothing.
3: Yeah. That's so true. That's so crazy that they think they're going to help in that regard. And then they publicize it.
12: Oh, we're saving you money. $25? That's not saving money.
3: Amazing.
12: Terrible. They should be ashamed of themselves.
3: And not to mention what they're going to try to make another push for the wind turbines on the shore. You got to watch that.
12: Please.
3: They're
12: going
3: to try to sneak that in.
12: I hope not.
3: Yeah, you know what, Joe? Oh, yeah, our buddy Joe Barber, God bless him. Joe's such a good guy. Randall Wallace directed We Were Soldiers.
12: Oh, okay.
3: And he also wrote Braveheart. So
12: Wow.
3: I get Joey on the show. I like when you and Joe Barber saw each other, man, like old friends. That was fun, Al.
12: Good guy. I like Joe. We had a great time.
3: In between shows.
12: I didn't have to get dressed in an Uncle Sam costume. I had time
3: to make. Major hit Broadway show.
22: I only wish Joe Barber could have been there for that. He would have loved that.
3: I know. And he bought his guitar to sing, and we didn't have time because we were on the clock. Always on the clock. On the clock. Oh, man. So thank you, Joe Barber. We send our love and appreciation. Hey, Debbie's out there checking out the roads for you. Hi, Debbie Duhame. How you doing this morning?
4: Good. Good. So you've got that big fundraiser this weekend. That sounds like a lot of fun. You know what? Mike Lindell.
3: Mike called. He's like running for governor. His numbers are great.
4: Good.
3: He's the guy that can take it back. So I put together a little special song for him. And then we have the president maybe there. But you never know with the president. You know, he's done, you never know. Security first, and then he may be, you never know. But but he's supposed to be. So it should be, you know, it's a, and it's just a nice patriotic feel. And then we're going to do a whole big thing, bringing the whole big band in, fireworks and everything. Yeah, it's going to be a big, big night, you know?
4: Nice.
3: Then I could breathe easy. A little after that, I could breathe easy. We're going to Long Island, and we're going to have some fun out there for a couple of dates and just a whole bunch of stuff. But you know what? It's all good. I can't complain, right, Deb?
4: Nonstop.
3: I'm dropping, baby.
4: Keep on singing, Joe. Keep on singing, because everybody loves it. We all love it.
3: We're trying. 40 after 9. Mike Davis from Article 3 is going to join us live on the radio. All right? And Debbie's on the roads. Thank you, Deb.
4: Thanks so much, Joe. Let's see what's going on with the PATH trains. We're still seeing delays. Hoboken to 33rd and Journal Square to 33rd. It's all due to some ongoing mechanical issues. So we'll keep an eye on that for you. Also, the Uptown 4 and 5 trains delays with that signal malfunction. So keep that in mind as well. Please, let's see what's happening as we take a ride over to 78. It's still tough. 78 West Maddox at 26 into Bedminster. Least one lane blocked here because of that accident with the truck into the divider. Watch for slowdowns as you take a ride to the Gotholes Bridge, slowing down into Staten Island. Traffic is still slowing down on the westbound belt by Lefferts Boulevard. Stop and go traffic as well. As you head over to 280 West, exit 4, heading up through Roseland with a crash. And we're seeing delays on Route 1, heading south at 287 into Edison. That's some ongoing construction. It's off on the shoulder. We'll keep an eye on that for you as well. Partly cloudy today with a high of 85 degrees. You now know where not to go. I'm Debbie Duhame with Joe Piscopo, AM 970, The Answer.
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5: 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President Trump wants a lower dollar. 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I call it the teeter-totter effect. 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
1: Hey, Joe on the radio, it's 926. Mike Davis is the man, founder of the Article 3 Project, former law clerk for Justice Neil Gorsuch. By the way, former chief counsel for nominations for the U.S. Senate Committee on the Judiciary. Mike, welcome back to the show. Thank you for taking the time with us this morning.
8: Thank you, Joe.
1: Well, we appreciate it, and we appreciate your honesty. We appreciate your guts. Sometimes I wimp out, Mike Davis. Sometimes I get too soft. Oh, Joe, you're too easy. And, Mike, you hit it right between the eyes, my brother. I think that's what we need nowadays, and I'm feeling a shift in the country, and your fight is very, very much appreciated, Mike Davis. Tell us about this piece that you wrote. One leftist Wisconsin judge lets fellow traveler off with a wrist slap. What happened now, dare I ask, Mike?
8: Yeah, this was pretty outrageous. You had this disgraced former Milwaukee judge, Hannah Dugan.
1: Yeah.
8: She resigned. She resigned from the bench after she got charged by a federal grand jury with obstruction of justice. She had this illegal alien who had already been deported and came back in her courtroom because this guy was facing charges related to three domestic abuse charges. So this guy's a bad guy. He's already been deported. He's beating up women, and he's in this Milwaukee courtroom. And so ICE shows up. They have an administrative warrant. They tell this Judge Hannah Dugan's clerk that they're there with this administrative warrant. So what does Judge Hannah Dugan do? She distracts these ICE agents. She says that an administrative warrant is not good enough, which is crazy. And then she sends these ICE agents to the chief judge's office chambers. And while she distracted them, she let this illegal alien accused domestic abuser escape through a back door. She escorted this guy out of the building. So this guy was going to escape ICE. Detainment. The ICE agents had to chase him down the street and catch him, putting lives in danger. This judge gets charged. She's found guilty. She faces a prison sentence of 15 to 21 months in prison. Those are the federal sentencing guidelines, which the federal judges almost always follow. And so what happens after this? This Clinton-appointed judge, federal judge Lynn Alderman, gives her no jail time, a slap on the wrist. And it just shows that if you are a left-wing activist and you are breaking the law for a cause that the Democrats like, they're going to give you a slap on the wrist. And it's totally unacceptable. The Trump Justice Department needs to appeal this ruling, and this judge needs to go to prison. She's shown zero remorse for this, and we have to make sure that there's deterrence in this country so other left-wing lunatic insurrectionist judges don't do this all over the country.
3: Yeah, you're absolutely right. Reading your article here, we just re-exed it out that she should have done jail time. I remember that, though. She helped an illegal alien escape, and the guy had a record. And let me go here for a second, if I may, Mike Davis. Tim Walz, he pardoned a rapist, a guy that was raping it's horrible that we have to talk about these things, but a child rapist, and Walz pardoned this guy? You hear about this story, Mike, I'm sure, right?
8: Well, yeah, Tim Walz in Minnesota, the governor who was almost the vice president of the United States, pardoned a child rapist in Minnesota, thinking that if he pardons this child rapist, then this child rapist is no longer subject to federal deportation. Well, thank God the Trump administration moved forward and rounded up this guy and deported him. Anyway, but it just shows you that today's Democrat Party, it's not our parents or grandparents' Democrat Party, right? These are left-wing Marxists who want to... today's Democrat Party is the party of pedophiles and child rapists and illegal immigrants and violent criminals. That's their coalition. And Tim Walz, pardoning someone who sexually abused a child shows you what a despicable man Tim Walz is.
3: Yeah, and not to mention all of the corruption, you know, that has now been uncovered in Minnesota. And then, you know, my friend Mike Lindell running for governor there, and his numbers are pretty good. I'm feeling the momentum. I'm feeling the momentum. People are starting to see how absurd it is, Mike. That's why we appreciate you jumping on the air with all these things. And you got to help me out here. And we always talk about this. This is something that's vital, and we talk about it. And you're the only guy that really knows all about where do you put these different judges, the DAs and all these people that are destroying this country. They're George Soros funded, Alex Soros funded, and then they get into office. And we hope that the Donald Trump administration, we don't hear about it, and you know on the inside that Donald Trump is, you have to flood the whole, all the judicial districts. You got to flood them with Donald Trump judges, people that will make sense, because now we're getting, what you're telling us what happened with this judge. She got off with a wrist slap. Other criminals are being let out, left, right, and indifferent. Is the Trump administration on top of this? I believe they are, Mike, right?
8: Absolutely. Todd Blanche, who is has his confirmation hearing this Wednesday to be the next Attorney General of the United States, is an all-star. Todd Blanche is bringing charges against these criminals. He fired the bad people in the Justice Department. He's hiring the good people. He closed the bad cases. He's bringing the good cases. Todd Blanche was a Democrat from New York who went through years of lawfare defending President Trump. And he put everything on the line to defend Trump. And he saw how bad this Democrat lawfare is. And now he is correcting it. He's trying to bring reforms and accountability to the Justice Department and get the Justice Department refocused on real crimes that affect real Americans and real America, and instead of going after parents and Christians and Trump and his top aides and his allies and his supporters. Todd's going to hold those people accountable for weaponizing the Justice Department and then get the Justice Department back to the basics, which is protecting America.
3: And Mike, we talk about this, and I appreciate you always coming on and getting the word out, because what we always like to tell people, this, they're so close to, if they get back in power, the way extreme left that has now gone like off the charts left to a point where they're more like Marxist, more like, they're calling them, Islamic, communists and all these people were that, if we don't stay on our game, because I was in court to support Donald Trump, and I saw it firsthand. I just to show my support. I said, what is going on? It'll happen all over again, Mike. They're waiting to do it all over again. Are they not, sir?
8: Oh, it's going to come back with a vengeance. This is, again, like you said, Joe, these are not our parents or grandparents Democrats. These are Marxists. These are communists. and they're teaming up, the communists are teaming up with the Islamists, and they're going to destroy our country. They're going to destroy the West if we don't stop them.
3: It's so true, Mike. We always appreciate it. Mike, before we let you go, your thoughts on Lindsey Graham's defense of Brett Kavanaugh. I mean, that a shining moment down there for Senator Graham, huh?
8: Yeah, Lindsey Graham was a good man. I worked with him when I was Senator Chuck Grassley's chief counsel for nominations during the Kavanaugh confirmation. Senator Lindsey Graham played a key role in getting Brett Kavanaugh confirmed against bogus, Me Too weaponized sexual abuse charges that never happened. Six different charges, just complete and utter nonsense. And, you know, Lindsey Graham was a great senator. I didn't agree with him on every issue, but he was a great senator. And I know a lot of people will miss him.
3: Yeah, then Mike Davis, you got to check out the article. We just re-exed it out. Mike Davis, one leftist Wisconsin judge, lets fellow traveler off with a wrist slap. Check out that. Mike, come back when you can. Keep the fight, my brother, and Godspeed, sir.
8: Thank you, Joe.
3: Thank you, Mike Davis, right there from Article 3. 9:35, Joe on the radio, Al's in the newsroom. We're going to catch up with Chad Connolly, former chairman of the South Carolina GOP, remembering his friend Lindsey Graham. Al's got the network and headline news for you on AM 970, The Answer.
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12: 77 and sunny at 9:36. I'm Al Gattulo with local news first. Here's what's going on. Well over $1 billion up for grabs this week when you combine the Powerball and Mega Millions jackpots. Tonight's big Powerball drawing worth an estimated $478 million. The cash value on that comes out to just over $212 million. Tuesday night's Mega Millions drawing will be worth a whopping $637 million. The odds of walking away with that grand prize are roughly 1 in 290 million. Drivers will face disruptions on Route 46 in northern New Jersey. Overnight road work in parts of Passaic and Essex County starts tonight. It'll trigger lane closures for 2 months. This will impact Fairfield, Wayne, Totowa, and Little Falls. The DOT says it's part of a $4.5 million project that will improve pavement conditions on about 4.5 miles on Route 46. And 1 in 5 Americans say they'll judge someone based on their first name. Karen drew the most negative reactions in a survey by Talker Research, no doubt for its use as a moniker for a stereotypical type of belligerent woman. Chad is often used online to describe a super confident male, was second. The survey also found that Gen Z is the most likely to judge someone based on their name. In sports, Yankees sweep the Nationals in D.C. 4-2. They're now riding a 4-game winning streak heading into the All-Star break, while the Mets were swept by the Red Sox 3-2 in 10 innings. Stuck in traffic, Debbie Duhame's got the answer.
4: And good morning, Al. Let's see what's happening with the PATH trains. We're still seeing delays Journal Square to 33rd and Hoboken to 33rd with some ongoing signal and mechanical issues. Watch for delays on the Uptown 4 and 5 trains with a signal malfunction at 86th Street. Let's take it out to the road, see what's going on right now. We still have issues right now on 78 West Exit 26 into Bedminster. Left lane still blocked here because of that truck that went into the divider, heavy in both directions. Watch out for that ongoing issue on Congressional Lane in Totowa. That car blew up earlier this morning, and crews are at the scene investigating. Watch for delays, Gothels Bridge into Staten Island. Seeing delays now on the Deegan northbound of Fordham Road. Two lanes blocked, a tractor trailer and a car just collided there. So prepare for delays. We're getting reports of some issues here on Route 1 south at 287 with construction in Edison. Garden State Parkway south by exit 150 in Bloomfield. It's an accident there as well. Partly cloudy today, high of 85. I'm Debbie Duhame with Joe Piscopo, AM 970. The Answer.
3: Hey, Joe on the radio. Thanks, Debbie Duhame. 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
0: Hey, Joe on the radio, 941. Chad Connolly, a former chairman of the South Carolina GOP, was a close friend of the late Lindsey Graham, and Chad is kind enough to join us in the morning. Chad, my condolences on the loss of your friend. Quite a spectacular guy, I'm understanding. We were very, very close to Lindsey Graham, huh?
2: Well, Joe, thanks for having me. Honored to be with you, brother. And, yeah, you know, I think, Lindsey, the more I process this, the more I realize this is going to leave a much bigger hole than people realize, and not just in our state of South Carolina, but nationally and internationally. I mean, to think the guy came up, you know, lived above a pool hall his dad owned and a liquor store, and then he's sitting with kings and sheikhs and prime ministers helping negotiate peace in the Middle East. What a life. And but he's going to leave a big hole, man.
0: Yeah, it's that you know what? And also, walk us through, before we talk about Lindsey himself, how does it work in South Carolina, Chad? What is the president going to do? Yep. Who appoints, the governor appoints a replacement for Lindsey Graham, does he?
2: Yeah, it's a really fast ramp, and it's an awesome question because people don't realize this. The filing begins by state law, and we had to go back. I was on the phone at 6:30 a.m. with my friend, the current chairman, because I went through this with Jim DeMint, and we found the state statute. So it's triggered to Tuesday, the second Tuesday after the event, a resignation or sudden death. And so that is a week from tomorrow, filing begins for the seat. Then the filing closes in another week. The primary is August 11th, so a month away. And then there'll be a runoff 2 weeks after that. But yes, in the meantime, that's for the seat so that they can run in the general election in Lindsey's place. But the governor gets to appoint a replacement. And there have been a lot of names bandied about. I am hearing and hopeful that Governor McMaster would appoint Lindsey's sister, Darlene, who doesn't have a dog in the fight. She doesn't want to keep the seat. She would be a perfect placeholder. And I'm putting that out there because I really hope that's what Henry Mack does, as we affectionately call our governor.
0: Yeah.
2: Darlene's a sweetheart. And if you ever hear her talk about Lindsey, how he adopted his sister when their parents died early, he raised her. You would love the guy, and you'd know his integrity. So I'm really hoping and praying it's Darlene, Joe.
0: Yeah, that would be great. But, I mean, what other possibilities are there, Chad? You know, because there's everybody's going to be scrambling like this.
2: Yeah. What do you think? Yeah, they're endless. I mean, Henry could appoint himself. He could appoint a friend, a family member, a legislator. The sky's the limit, but I know I think he's going to do something like this. What a great way to honor Lindsey. What a great way to honor Darlene. And let's face it, the U.S. Senate has votes they've got to take, so they can't leave the seat vacant. I would expect we're going to hear something from the governor today or tomorrow.
0: Yeah, amazing how long Lindsey's been there. But tell me about him on the road. You're on the road. You're in the campaign. You're the former chairman of the GOP, South Carolina GOP down there. So you're at events. And they tell me he was lighthearted, fun to be with, and kind of a nice guy, dedicated, a great American and a patriot, but a fun guy to be with, I hear, huh?
2: He's funny as all get out. I mean, he would cut a joke over. It was crazy. He would create levity. He'd come in the rooms, and I have a pastor network now, and we did pastor meetings with him and other candidates too. Mm-hmm. But watching him create levity in amongst a group of detractors has probably been one of my favorite things, because they would go, "Oh my goodness, Lindsey's got to go. It's time. He's been there too long." And I'd say, "Well, I want to hear what you think after you talk to Lindsey." They'd listen to his reasoning, Joe. They'd hear the kind of scenes he's sitting in, the places that this guy's been finding himself, and the possibilities, the Abraham Accords, working behind the scenes. They would hear those stories and go, "Man, I really like that guy." He would joke with them. He was a fun, relatable guy. Like I said, grew up very blue collar. But then you got this guy too. I was in Israel with a pastor trip in November last year, and we're hosting 20 pastors and their wives, and we're with the president of Israel, Isaac Herzog. It's me and my buddy Joel Rosenberg, and Joel and I are sitting up front with the president. Before we get started, and his staff's kind of given the house rules and all that stuff, and here's where the bathrooms are, the president

0: of Israel leans over to me. And I'm a guy from a little town called Prosperity, home of 500 counting animals. He says, hey, you know Lindsey well. You're a former chairman. Yes, sir. And you're from South Carolina. Yes, sir. He said, when you get back, you tell Lindsey Graham, thank you for being a leader and a staunch defender of Israel. Wow. We couldn't have done it without him. That's the president of Israel. And I'm thinking, I know where Lindsey grew up. I know his background. I know Darlene. I've watched him. And the president of Israel tells somebody who, you know, it doesn't matter. I'm nobody in this whole scheme of things. And he makes a point of saying, tell Lindsey, thank you. That's a big deal, man.
1: Yeah, and it's a big deal that he supports Israel anymore. I mean, everybody, they're dropping flies. Chad, they're dropping like flies, man. I don't understand it, you know? And that's why we got a president that's leading the way, you know?
0: Amen.
1: And you got to get somebody, and you're right, Lindsey's sister maybe would be the one. And before we let you go, Chad, who are the Democrats going to put up down there? Anything that we have to worry about, sir?
0: You know, I've seen the early Oppo file on some of her tweets. There's a lady named Dr. Annie Andrews, and of course she's for, you know, sexual mutilation of children and abortion up to and including birth. She's anti-Israel, you name it. She's everything that anybody on the conservative side would dislike. We've got to have a good candidate, though. We've got to have somebody that can win. Let's face it, we need somebody who can win convincingly so resources aren't pushed out of Georgia or North Carolina to hold a South Carolina red seat. That ought to be red. We should win it, but it matters, and because it's a really fast ramp, somebody's got to have name ID, they got to have money, they're probably going to have President Trump's support. So keep a watch on our state the next couple weeks, Joe. This is going to be entertaining.
1: Well, Chad, keep us posted if you would, man. All the very best, and thank you so much for taking the time with us this morning, sir.
0: Thank you, sir. God bless you, Joe. Thank you.
1: God bless you. God bless you back. Thank you. Chad Connolly, former chairman of the South Carolina GOP. Everybody's moving to South Carolina, man. If I hear one person from Jersey going to South Carolina, or you know, got a house down there, the taxes are better. You know,
2: a friend of mine just announced over the weekend that she's heading to South Carolina. She's been in North Jersey. She's been in North Jersey for 20 plus years, and I guess her youngest just is starting college or whatever, and they're moving. You and me,
1: we're on the radio here. We're gonna keep fighting for New York, fighting for Jersey. It ain't easy.
2: But I may eventually, like my wife and I have talked about it. And I mean, this is listen. Yeah. This is way down the road. Like I enjoy what I do, so it, for me, this isn't work. It's more fun than anything
1: where
2: else.
1: Where are you gonna go? Where are you gonna go?
2: Honestly, I want to move someplace warm. Like I'm done with dealing with the winter.
1: I can't.
2: I will not move to Florida because it's too warm. What are you comfortable with, right? In the Northeast, it's winters, right? You have to deal with snow and all that other stuff. In California, it's earthquakes and high taxes. In Florida, it's hurricanes. In Texas, it's, you know, heat and maybe, you know, monsoon rainstorm. So it's, what are you willing to live with? Because you're going to hit some natural disaster is going to hit you at some point. What are you willing to deal with? And at one point, my wife was like, oh, you know, we should move to North Dakota, Nebraska. You know, it snows all the time. Yeah, I said, you know what? Yeah. Your next husband can build you a house out there. Go have a good time. You can have Yellowstone and all that other stuff. That's all right. You can keep it. If I eventually move, it'll be someplace warm.
1: You know what? People go to West Virginia. You know, some people have gone to West Virginia, which is great. And South Carolina. You're right. It's interesting to see what happened. But we invite you to stay where you are. We need all the help we can get. We're trying to change.
2: Eventually, those high property taxes will come down. We hope. You know.
1: Well, not with the Democratic stronghold that we have, but we could fight it. We could fight it and we could change it. I think we can.
2: Joe, look at the whole thing with the World Cup. Oh, we're going to charge people $100 a piece to go round trip. It was an abject failure. And now we're left holding the bag. The state had to give them more money to pay for everything.
1: Yeah.
2: Idiots.
1: And this Sunday is the big finale out there.
2: That's correct.
1: They call it New York, New Jersey Stadium.
2: MetLife Stadium. Please, I will not refer it to that moniker. It's nonsense.
1: New Jersey. It's New Jersey, New York. Let's leave it like that. 10 minutes before 10 o'clock, Debbie's out there looking out for you. Right, Deb? They go, New York, New Jersey Stadium. They took MetLife off and now for their big thing. We're going to be working on Saturday, and then that Sunday, the president is scheduled to be there at the stadium.
3: Wow. Yeah, that's going to be cool. That's going to be cool.
1: Security nightmare, but it's going to be jumping. And all in all, despite what Al says, World Cup that I think America did a great job on it. I don't know how, if we lost money, didn't, you know, we put a lot of people, you know, made it was very inconvenient for folks working in New Jersey and stuff. But all in all, I think a lot of the countries enjoyed us being the host of it all.
3: Yeah.
1: Now, but USA's not, US isn't in it, you know.
3: Okay. I know, but England is, so I'm excited that they're, you know, they're in there.
1: Fair enough.
3: Anything's possible, you know?
1: I say.
3: Johnny, good show.
1: 9:51. Deb, going into Mike Gallagher. How we doing, Debbie? And thank you.
3: Thank you, Joe. Let's see what's happening here. The hutch is a problem as you head up through Eastchester. The hutch northbound getting up toward the area of Wilmot Road. Do watch out for a spin out over there. We're still seeing delays, Joe, on that eastbound BQE getting up toward Cadman Plaza. Looks like a disabled vehicle is in the way. The westbound BQE heavy right into the Williamsburg Bridge. A lot of volume on the Van Wyck northbound getting up and out toward the area of Liberty Ave, out through the construction zone. Watch for some slowdowns at the Throgs Neck Bridge. Looks like you're slowing down into the Bronx. Cross Bronx West, heavy traffic as you head right out toward 3rd Avenue. You're moving okay at the inbound GWB, just about 15, Lincoln 10, Holland about 25 to 30 from 1 and 9. Over on Route 17 south at Midland Ave to Paramus, a crash. Garden State Parkway south exit 150 in Bloomfield, a collision on the shoulder. Route 1 southbound slowing down right through Edison, and that's all due to some ongoing construction. You now know where not to go. I'm Debbie Duhaime with Joe Piscopo, AM 970, the end.
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9: Couldn't ask for better weather on a Monday. Looking at a high temperature of 85 degrees today with partly cloudy skies. Just beautiful out there today. Tomorrow, it gets a little bit too hot. Looking at a low of 71 in the morning. We hit a high of 93 in the afternoon. Mostly sunny skies, but we will have a heat advisor in effect Tuesday, Wednesday, and even into Thursday. I'm StormGuys.live meteorologist Stephen Parr.
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2: 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The Hooters.
1: The Hooters, yeah. They were so hot then.
2: They were. This was their one big album that they had, and they had enormous success at Live Aid. What a lineup that day in Philly. And you got to introduce Led Zeppelin, if I'm not mistaken.
1: I think we gave that honor to Jack.
2: That's right.
1: But it was me and Cher was there, and Bette Midler. They were all saying, who's going to introduce it? I just kind of sat. I was just like a fly in the wall, man. I'll tell you, we could talk about it tomorrow, about Live Aid. How many years ago, Al? Don't tell me.
2: 41 today, July 13th, 1985.
1: I was a little baby. Hey, Albert, thank you so much. Great show as always. Let's do it again tomorrow. We got a lot to get done, and we're going to do it. Joe Sebelia, great job, man.
9: Thank you.
1: Putting everybody together. Let's do it again tomorrow if we can, Joey. And Debbie, thank you. And Stephen Parr, thank you. Cara Passaro, thank you so much. Molly and Tom, working the show. Mert Roberts will podcast this sucker out in about 60 seconds. In the meantime, would you do me a big favor and make it the best Monday ever? Because you deserve it.
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2: 77 degrees at 9:59. Al Gattulo with local news first. Here's what's going on. Residents of a building in the Bronx calling for the city to intervene amid a six-month-long rent strike. Tenants at 1187 Anderson Avenue claim they began the strike over unanswered complaints about bedbugs, roaches, and mice. One of the strike's organizers tells Pix 11 the pests have been an issue for years, adding there was a similar strike for the same problem 4 years ago. Back in February, the building sold at foreclosure to Long Acre Management, but residents say they're still dealing with issues. Neighbors now want Mayor Mondani's office to step up and take action. Authorities investigating a car explosion in Totowood, New Jersey. One person suffered injuries after calls came in around 5:30 this morning of an explosion on Congressional Lane. Unclear what caused the car to explode, but a photo shows the vehicle a mangled mess. There's a report by Channel 7 that a plumber went to start the car when it exploded. The condition of the person injured is not known. Wall Street opening mixed as investors weigh the latest developments in the Middle East. Crude oil prices rose after U.S. and Iran traded weekend airstrikes over the Strait of Hormuz. Chip stocks fell as traders brace for a busy week of corporate earnings reports. After the opening bell, the Dow Jones gained about 100 points. S&P 500 and NASDAQ both in the red to start the session. You now know what's going on. Have a great day, everyone. I'm Al Gattulo, AM 970, The Answer.
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11: Lindsey Graham's cause of death has been revealed.
12: A medical examiner has found that Senator Lindsey Graham likely died after a tear in his aorta. The tear in the inner wall of the aorta, called an aortic dissection, was related to the hardening of Graham's arteries. An official cause of death will be disclosed after further testing. The prominent South Carolina Republican who served in Congress for more than three decades had turned 71 years old just 2 days before dying on Saturday night. His office had originally said he suffered from a brief and sudden illness. Graham was a close ally of President Donald Trump and was known for advocating a strong U.S. foreign policy. He had just returned from Ukraine, where he'd met with Ukrainian President Volodymyr Zelensky. Hi, up in Zwani, Washington.
11: Wildfires have scorched over 3 million acres across the United States so far in 2026, with 37,783 individual fires recorded. That's through early July. The national total, tracked by the National Interagency Fire Center, running well above the 10-year average now, and the traditional peak of wildfire season has not even arrived yet. Ukraine's president announces change to his government.
13: Ukrainian Prime Minister Yulia Spyrydenko has stepped down as President Volodymyr Zelensky makes changes to Ukraine's government. The former prime minister saying, "I remain ready to serve the Ukrainian state and carry out every task aimed at strengthening Ukraine's position, defending our national interests, and bringing a just peace closer." Spyrydenko, the former economy minister, was named prime minister in July 2025. Zelensky announced her resignation in a post, saying that Ukraine is changing its political strategy. Zelensky also says there will be changes among the top ranks of Ukraine's law enforcement agencies. I'm Donna Water.
11: More on these stories from townhall.com.
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20: A giant of the United States Senate, Lindsey Graham, shockingly dies at age 71. 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
21: Pretty shocking, America waking up to the pretty stunning news that U.S. Senator Lindsey Graham has died at the age of 71. That was Sunday morning, of course. Saturday night, he was evidently calling President Trump to give him a report over his visit, his recent visit to Ukraine. We've invited Joey Hudson from South Carolina to join us to talk a little bit about Senator Graham's legacy, the impact he has had on the country. This is a guy who has been around a long time, not just Joey, but Senator Lindsey Graham. Joey knew him well. I knew him fairly well. He was a friend of the show. And Joey joins us today from the studios of 98.9 WORD in the upstate of South Carolina. Needless to say, Joey, this was completely unexpected, a shock. Washington and the country woke up to this stunning news that that Lindsey Graham passed away. Okay, we'll hopefully get Joey here in just a moment and try to pull him up a little bit and figure out, get the right buttons here pushed and see if we can get Joey to join us here from South Carolina. Joey, are you with us? Okay. All right. Joey, can you get, maybe Joey can't hear us and we can hear him. Joey, you got us? All right. Joey, you with us? All right, so hang in there. We'll get our act together technically. We also want to welcome Congresswoman Sherry Biggs to the show as well, so she's going to join us. And I'm really interested in talking to Kevin Bishop, a guy that I've known for years, longtime staffer, real loyal staff member to Senator Lindsey Graham. He's a political analyst now, but Kevin Bishop knew Senator Graham as probably as well as anybody. So again, we'll get some of the technical stuff figured out, and then join everybody for this special coverage, this special edition of the Mike Gallagher Show, the shocking passing of Senator Lindsey Graham, front and center here in the Relief Factor studios. A lot more coming up. Don't go away.

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0: Gallagher.
1: I love what Congresswoman Sherry Biggs had to post on social media over the passing of Lindsey Graham. She's going to join us here in just a moment. We're working to get the technical challenge fixed so that Joey can join us from South Carolina as well. Meantime, let me remind you about how important it is to make sure you're on the right Medicare program. When I got close to that Medicare age, I was overwhelmed. 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I turned to Chapter, and wow, what a game changer it was. 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Congresswoman Sherry Biggs of South Carolina wrote Sunday morning, South Carolina is waking up to learn of the tragic loss of Senator Lindsey Graham. Lindsey's story is a South Carolina story, growing up in humble beginnings in Central, facing difficult family circumstances at such a young age, rising above it all to attend the University of South Carolina School of Law, serve as a decorated veteran of the U.S. Air Force in the State House, South Carolina's 3rd Congressional District, and finally as a U.S. Senator from South Carolina for the past 23 years. Lindsey was a fighter, an advocate for South Carolina, and will be missed. Please join Bill and me in prayer for his family, friends, loved ones, and the many staff members who served alongside him during this difficult time. Let's welcome, representing South Carolina's 3rd Congressional District, Congresswoman Sherry Biggs. Congresswoman, I appreciate you joining us from South Carolina today. It's got to be landing very hard for you representing your constituents in the 3rd Congressional District. And you mentioned in that post, that heartfelt post, about his staff. I kept thinking about his staff over the weekend because they loved him and he sure loved them.
2: That's absolutely right. And thank you so much for having me on your show. It was quite an honor to get to know Senator Graham over the years. And he has a great staff and they are like family. And when you talk to those individuals, that's how they remember him and they talk about him like it was their own family. So my heart does go out to them as they mourn the loss. And in our whole district, I've been getting phone calls and text messages over and over, just reaching out, people in the district reaching out to talk about Senator Graham and our loss in South Carolina.
1: You know, it's so fascinating to me when something like this happens, Congresswoman, there is this battle, this tug of war between what ought to be our humanity, you know, our the human side of us, and then the politics of it all. For those of us who are immersed in the political drama every day, it feels like a battle. You know, it's right versus left and good versus evil, and we're worried about the midterm elections, and we're looking at all of this. And it didn't take very long for people to sort of line up on Sunday and say, what's next? Who's going to replace him? What happens next? And we're going to break all that down today in terms of what the political process is. But have you been as frustrated or a little disappointed as I have been about the way people have seemingly forgotten that this was a living, breathing human being with people who loved him and staff and of course a bunch of constituents, because they were racing into looking at the political aspects of his, what that means, this open seat now in the U.S. Senate, and forgetting that this was the loss, the tragic loss, unexpectedly, of what was what appeared to be an otherwise healthy 71-year-old man.
2: Yes, I certainly agree with you. I know yesterday we were contacted by a lot of media, and that was our message. Our focus was on celebrating the life of Senator Graham, and we weren't discussing, it wasn't up for debate about what the next move was or who would replace him. We were just focused on celebrating his life and his service to South Carolina. You know, I know we talk a lot about politics and people may have disagreed with him, but one thing you can't deny is his contribution, not only to South Carolina, but to this nation. But he devoted his entire life to public service, putting others before himself. And that's the one thing that I made sure of yesterday. That was the only message that came out of our office.
1: Congresswoman, it seems to me that that his life story is such a compelling one. And a lot of people don't know the rough origins. You know, this guy's, he was raised in a bar, right? I mean, I guess his family, I mean, they owned a bar or a tavern. And he joked about, you know, being a kid at the end of the bar, helping to clean up. And then his parents died when he and his sister were really young. He adopted her and raised her, essentially, I guess. So, you know, as his beloved sister always said, he was kind of a dad and a brother and a parent figure, all sort of rolled into one. A lot of people don't know that aspect of Lindsey Graham's life.
2: That's true. And I think it is the American story, the American dream. You know, he had to work extremely hard against a lot of unfortunate circumstances to get where he was. And I know he and his sister have a very close relationship, and I can't imagine the loss. And that has been in my prayer that feel peace and comfort during this difficult time. But you can't help but admire him for what he overcame, and I have a lot of respect for Senator Graham for that.
1: We're talking to Congresswoman Sherry Biggs, who represents South Carolina's 3rd Congressional District. That, of course, was the district that Lindsey Graham was in before he became a U.S. Senator. Congresswoman, this is, I don't want to put you on the spot here, but it has been revealed that Lindsey Graham had a net worth of about $1.5 million. Again, none of my business about you and your husband's finances, but it does seem, you're certainly aware of the controversy that a lot of us recognize, that somebody goes in and serves in the House or the Senate, and after 10 or 20 years, they leave multi-millionaires. And it makes people very cynical, makes people very suspicious of how that all works. But here's Lindsey Graham, as I understand it, kind of a modest home in Central and sort of a modest townhouse in Washington, D.C., and a net worth of only about this guy's been in politics for years and years. That's a pretty revealing thing, isn't it, about the way he lived his life?
2: I would absolutely agree with you, and I think just another reason to show that he was in his position for the right reason. He simply wanted to serve his great state of South Carolina.
1: Amen. That's what he lived for. And President Trump has sort of joked about that over the weekend, that you could tell President Trump is crushed. I mean, they became really dear friends. And a lot of people find that astounding, considering the way their relationship started, because they were campaign rivals. Trump literally gave out Lindsey's personal cell phone number. And then here at the President Trump acknowledged what fast friends they became, which kind of gives me hope for the political battles that we're all in. I mean, that's the way it used to be. Tip O'Neill and Ronald Reagan would fight like cats and dogs, and then, you know, they'd go have a beer at night after the day was over. Maybe the Donald Trump Lindsey Graham relationship is sort of emblematic of that.
2: I think it's great, and I think they both have unique personalities, and they were able to work through their differences. And another characteristic I think I would define both of them as having is just an upfront and forward. They didn't mind saying the hard things, and they just called it like they saw it and were able to develop that friendship. And I would say that it's very unique,
1: to say the least. Congresswoman Sherry Biggs, we appreciate you joining us today on the Mike Gallagher Show. We're sorry for your loss. Keep fighting the good fight, Congresswoman.
2: Thank you so much for having me.
1: You bet. Fox News Channel's Brett Baer eulogized Senator Lindsey Graham over the weekend. Lots of course, media coverage nonstop. Here was the way Brett remembered Senator Graham, as quite simply a lion in the Senate.
0: You know, Lindsey Graham was a lion in the Senate, of the old version of big Senate lions. If it was an issue that mattered, Lindsey Graham somehow was in the middle of it. Now, especially, as Chad mentioned, when it came to foreign policy. But he was also a guy who tried to find deals. You know, he was a frequent guest on my segment, Common Ground. And in fact, I moderated a debate between Bernie Sanders and Lindsey Graham at the Ted Kennedy Center a ways back. He was always trying to work across the aisle, but then he could really lambast the left for things he felt were out of order. I mean, probably the most famous was when the Brett Kavanaugh hearings, and he's on judiciary in a very heated Q&A. But he was obviously a close friend of President Trump. He was a guy who really felt passionate about foreign policy, Iran specifically, Ukraine, and the fact that he was just there yesterday meeting with President Zelensky, and as Chad mentioned, felt pretty optimistic.
1: Yeah, just coming back from that trip. In fact, it was reported by Axios that he told somebody in his circle, one of his staffers, I believe, that he wasn't feeling very well, and the staffer urged him to go to the doctor. And he supposedly responded, "I'll go after my Sunday morning appearance on Meet the Press." And he supposedly said to the staffer, "I can't die now. We got too much to do. Got a lot of work to finish with Ukraine and Russia and the Save America Act." And what about the Save America Act? Is this perhaps tragically the catalyst that could propel the Save America Act into finally getting passed? We'll tackle that as well. Portions of our show sponsored, speaking of South Carolina, spent a lot of time in South Carolina in the offices of Dr. Ashley Lucas. PhD weight loss was a game changer for me. It changed everything in my world. And now, look, more than ever, I mean, I've seen a lot of comments on social media about the need that everybody should have to take care of themselves, lose that weight, get rid of those unwanted pounds, go to the doctor, make sure you get a checkup, make sure you're on top of everything. 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
10: 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In fact, when I won my congressional primary in June of 2020, when I knew that I was going to enter the House of Representatives, I publicly said that before I was a congressman or a councilman, I'm first and foremost the son of my mother, Deborah Bussolet. And I consider it the high honor of my life to represent the Bronx, which is full of powerful mothers who have struggled and sacrificed and suffered so that their children and grandchildren can have a fighting chance at the American dream.
7: 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The Answer.
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3: Mike Gallagher.
1: Seems like everybody's been talking about how painful Lindsey Graham's loss is for his staff, because he was extremely loyal to his staff, and his staff was loyal to him. And I kept thinking of Kevin Bishop, who I've known for years, was a long time, I think probably chief of staff is the unofficial title. He's now, he manages a communications firm, Bishop Strategy, works with C-suite executives and companies. And I saw Kevin yesterday on TV, and I thought, gosh, he's going through a lot right now and it's painful, but I did want to reach out to him and see if he could join us here on the Mike Gallagher Show. So it's an honor to have longtime staffer for Senator Lindsey Graham, Kevin Bishop, join us here on the Mike Gallagher Show. Kevin, first of all, first and foremost, I'm so very sorry for your loss. I know how tough this has to be for all of you. And this seemingly came out of nowhere, didn't it?
17: Yeah, Mike, it absolutely did. I worked with Lindsey for 27 years, Mike. I think one of the great maybe untold stories about Lindsay was the number of people who were around Lindsay for decades. There are several people in the office who were with Lindsay for 30, 32, 34 years. I was there for 27. I was one of the top, but certainly not the top. And we used to joke, Mike, one of the great, you know, if you've only been in the office for 10 years, you're still sort of that sort of, you're still sort of learning the ropes a little bit. You know, that 10-year mark would sort of, you were basically learning about Lindsay by then. And Lindsay was just a guy who was really unusual in politics, and that he inspired you, and he had a great sense of loyalty to his people. And he appreciated everything you did, and he was a guy who, he actually was a great, you know, some members don't like it if you challenge them a little bit. Lindsay wanted to be challenged because he knew it actually came from a place of love, that I was not going to tell Lindsay or suggest anything to him that somebody else was not going to eventually ask him. So it better be coming from someone who's looking out for you. And Lindsay just had a great sense that he had a magnetic personality. People were drawn to him, and Team Graham is what the office and the campaign and everybody associated with it, we call ourselves. And we have lost the patriarch, and we've lost a real guiding light in our lives.
1: When I worked locally at WORD, which was then WFBC in the upstate, one of my first trips to Washington, D.C. In an official capacity was to go visit Senator Graham in his office. And he was welcoming and gracious and gave me a tour, and we sat down for a few hours. And one of the things that struck me and that I'll never forget is that he told me, Mike, I didn't get elected to come to Washington to say no to everything just because the Democrats presented it. Sometimes the Democrats are in control. They've got more votes. And sometimes you have to say yes. Sometimes you can't say no to everything. It seems to me that certainly defined his legacy and his career. He did have a willingness to reach across the aisle. I saw this heartfelt post from Cory Booker. Now, I disagree with Cory Booker on everything, but yet Senator Booker has a deep appreciation for the relationship that they had in the U.S. Senate. But yet that's what got Senator Graham a lot of criticism, didn't it? Because a day would never go by, I'd mention Lindsey Graham on the show or interview him, and I'd get a bunch of people texting the show, oh, he's a rhino and he's this or that. I mean, he just followed his heart. And frankly, it's a trait that's kind of rare these days in Washington, D.C.
17: Oh, my God, you hit it right on the head. I can tell you, Lindsey Graham, when he ran and was elected to the U.S. Senate, I was with him in the House too, but when he ran in 2002, he said, I'm going to the U.S. Senate to do big things. And he didn't say, I wanted to go up there and see how long I could be there. I don't want a building named after me. I'm going there to do big things. And that's the way he viewed it. Lindsey viewed it maybe in this role of a senator and something we don't see as much today, and that he was going to work across the aisle when he could. And there were times when he would just say, no, can't get there. Sorry, maybe there's something else we can work on. But I think that's why you've seen everybody from President Trump to his Republican colleagues to his Democratic colleagues. I think there was a real affection for Lindsey because he was Mike, the thing you know too, Lindsey's a guy who didn't take himself too seriously. He right. didn't have a big entourage. He didn't, you know, this is a guy who would show up in an event. Lindsey didn't have security for many years around him. So this is a guy that'd come rolling up in his car and just be Lindsey and a staffer. And I mean, you know, and that's just the way he rolled. And I told people, Lindsey's the kind of guy, he can meet with the president, he can talk to a president, a prime minister, a king or queen, or he's just as comfortable talking to the guy at Chick-fil-A. I mean, that's either one. So that's just the type of guy he was.
1: And yet, despite that lack of pretentiousness, let's face it, he was targeted. Iran put a target on his back. I don't think Russia was particularly fond of Lindsey Graham. And inevitably, Kevin, and I hate to put this to you, but I wonder if it's crossed your mind, because again, he was busy and active until the very end. A lot of people had a lot of speculation about what could have gone bad, could have gone wrong, a nefarious, agent that may have been given to him. Did that cross your mind at all, or did you just suspect he died exactly as it's been reported by an aortic a tear basically in one of his heart muscles? What did you think? Did that any of that cross your mind?
17: Well, I think he hit. There's two separate issues there. Number one is Lindsey and the last few months, last year, Lindsey had tremendous security around him. You're absolutely right. This is the first time he was a target by lots of people. and foreign actors. And frankly, there's some crazy people here in the country, too. So you never know nowadays. But when I heard the news about Lindsey, I think my initial thing, and I still think it is, Lindsey's dad died of a heart attack at age 69. And I sort of know that that runs in his family and it went from there. I think we will get an answer to that. We want to make sure. But I think my initial thoughts and many others who love Lindsey were just, you know, that his dad had died very similar, somewhat similar circumstances.
1: So. Sure. But I mean, there were some jokes about the fact that he wasn't exactly known to spend a lot of time at the gym. You know, he wasn't particularly somebody who went overboard in taking care of himself. I mean, some people said he was overweight. He never struck me as looking like he was particularly overweight. But an aortic tear like that's the same thing that took actor John Ritter. Remember years ago, the guy from the sitcom? Yep, he had the same thing happen apparently to him, and they misdiagnosed it. But it was a tear in the aorta that was brought on by a heart problem that Senator Graham was

0: You know that all of us are praying for you and for everybody who lost a mentor, a friend, and as Brett Baer called it, a lion of the U.S. Senate. Kevin Bishop, longtime staffer to Senator Graham, thank you for joining us very much here on the Mike Gallagher Show. All the best. God bless.
1: Thank you, Mike.
0: You bet. Kevin Bishop joining us here on the show. This is a good time to remind you about the power of prayer. We've partnered with freedom250.org. And look, you never know. You just don't know. And prayer means so much to so many of us. No nation in world history ever made the claim that our rights come from a creator. 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And as we are celebrating America's 250th, Freedom 250 is inviting you to come together in a shared moment of prayer at americapraise.com. 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The fiery, impassioned defense of Brett Kavanaugh. That came from Senator Graham, and we got to relive that moment because that was a glorious moment. You want to see and hear a statesman in action? We'll take that trip down memory lane. And feel free to join us as well, 800-655-MIKE, as we reminisce and talk a little bit about the life, the legacy, the impact of Senator Lindsey Graham and where we go from here. Stick around. More of our special episode coming up.

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3: 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This year, the dollar is 20% higher than the Chinese yuan. President Trump wants a lower dollar. 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I call it the teeter-totter effect. 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
5: 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A wonderful lady named Margaret gave us a $2,500 donation. She's in Pennsylvania for our Food for the Poor campaign. 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We're behind a little bit. We're a little slow. 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We got a little bit of a late start as well. So we need your help more than ever. Earthquake ravaged Venezuela. So many people living in the streets. 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Thank you, thank you, thank you. 10 minutes before the hour, how about Lindsey Graham on fire during the confirmation hearing of Brett Kavanaugh? This perhaps is going to be regarded as Lindsey Graham's finest moment. Whatever you thought of him, and there were plenty of people who criticized him on the right and the left, he became, of course, a staunch ally and supporter of the Trump agenda. His apparent, one of his last wishes was conveyed to President Trump to get the Save America Act passed. And a lot of people are talking about maybe naming it the Lindsey Graham Save America Act. But here he was on fire defending Justice Brett Kavanaugh as they attempted to smear him and take him down and block his Supreme Court nomination. This will never be forgotten.
6: Are you aware that at 9:23 on the night of July the 9th, the day you were nominated to the Supreme Court by President Trump, Senator Schumer said, 23 minutes after your nomination, I will oppose Judge Kavanaugh's nomination with everything I have. I have a bipartisan, and I hope a bipartisan majority will do the same. The stakes are simply too high for anything less. Well, if you weren't aware of it, you are now. Did you meet with Senator Dianne Feinstein on August 20th?
7: I did meet with Senator Feinstein.
6: Did you know that her staff had already recommended a lawyer to Dr. Ford?
7: I did not know that.
6: Did you know that her and her staff had this allegations for over 20 days?
7: I did not know that at the time.
6: If you wanted an FBI investigation, you could have come to us. What you want to do is destroy this guy's life, hold this seat open, and hope you win in 2020. You said that, not me. You've got nothing to apologize for.
8: When you see Sotomayor and Kagan, tell them that Lindsey said hello, because I voted for them. I would never do to them what you've done to this guy. This is the most unethical sham since I've been in politics. And if you really wanted to know the truth, you sure as hell wouldn't have done what you've done to this guy. Are you a gang rapist?
7: No.
8: I cannot imagine what you and your family have gone through. Boy, y'all want power. God, I hope you never get it. I hope the American people can see through this sham. That you knew about it and you held it. You had no intention of protecting Dr. Ford. None. She's as much of a victim as you are. God, I hate to say it, because these have been my friends. But let me tell you, when it comes to this, you're looking for a fair process? You came to the wrong town at the wrong time, my friend.
5: Wow, Senator Lindsey Graham really on fire, and that's something for which he will be long remembered over the years to come. History will always remember that moment. And, of course, many believe and would argue that because of Lindsey Graham, Brett Kavanaugh is on the United States Supreme Court. Incidentally, there's some breaking news. President Trump has apparently, the way this works, and we're going to get into the X's and O's a little bit about this with South Carolina Republican Chair Drew McKissick, who's going to join us, because now comes the question of how do you put a successor in place for Senator Graham? And the way this is going to work, Governor Henry McMaster will announce an interim successor who will serve in that U.S. Senate seat until January the 3rd. Governor McMaster is holding a press conference today at 4 p.m. Eastern, so the wait won't be long. We'll find out soon enough that who Governor McMaster is going to appoint. And then it becomes a question of, does he appoint a placeholder, somebody who's not going to vie for the job permanently and run in the general on November the 3rd, but somebody who could just hold the seat temporarily and give other South Carolina Republicans a chance to vie and campaign for the seat? Well, apparently President Trump is recommending to Governor McMaster that he appoint Lindsey's sister, Darlene, who he raised from childhood, who he loved dearly, and probably is not interested in the job full time. But it would be, according to President Trump, a great legacy to Lindsey Graham for Governor McMaster to appoint Darlene, because Lindsey loved her very much. It would be a great tribute to him. What do you think of that? 800, is that a good move? I mean, it may be. I don't know. 800-655-MIKE. That would be, of course, that would check the box, I guess, of the temporary placeholder rather than somebody who might want the job, you know, permanently. 800-655-MIKE. 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Well, let's dive into what happens next, because whether it's going to be Lindsey Graham's sister, whether it's going to be one of the other Republican contenders, how does the system work? Nobody knows South Carolina better than Drew McKissick, the state chairman of the South Carolina Republican Party. He's going to join us coming up on this special edition of the Mike Gallagher Show. 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
10: News this hour from Town Hall. I'm John Scott. Ukrainian President Zelensky due in Paris on Monday for talks with two dozen European leaders helping Kyiv fight Russia's invasion, with the war now in its fifth year. An update from reporter Bernie Bennett.
11: European foreign ministers were also meeting separately in Brussels, where they were expected to discuss Ukraine's needs and Russia's threats to the continent. Both Kyiv and its European backers are keen to press home Ukraine's recent successes and compel Russian President Vladimir Putin to negotiate an end to the fighting, although Moscow has shown no willingness to compromise despite a year-long peace effort by the Trump administration. President Donald Trump's pledge last week to give Ukraine a license to produce Patriot air defense systems could mark a major breakthrough for Kyiv. Bernie Bennett reporting.
10: Great sadness in Washington with the death of Lindsey Graham. The 71-year-old South Carolina senator died Saturday night. Fellow South Carolina Senator Tim Scott.
12: Here's a guy raised in the back of a bar. He's 19 years old at the University of South Carolina. Within 15 months, his mother dies and then his father has a massive heart attack and he passes as well. Lindsey adopts his 13-year-old sister and becomes a surrogate father to his sister. That pain and misery led him into public service. And he started public service because he wanted to make sure that no one felt invisible.
10: Senator Scott appearing on ABC's This Week. Senator Graham died after a rupture in his aorta. The death toll from two earthquakes that struck Venezuela on June 24th, up to 4,490. According to National Assembly President Jorge Rodriguez. SRN News and our parent company Salem Media are partnering with Christian nonprofit Food for the Poor to rush emergency aid to victims of the tragedy. 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
16: 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I'm John Catsimatidis.
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22: Giant of the United States Senate, Lindsey Graham, shockingly dies at age 71. With special coverage, here are Mike Gallagher and Joey Hudson.
5: He's being hailed, of course, as a lion of the Senate, a guy who loved his job probably more than most. We're going to get into what happens next now that Senator Lindsey Graham has unexpectedly passed away at the age of 71. I'm joined by Joey Hudson. I wanted to bring Joey into the conversation because he knew Senator Graham quite well as a guy who knows all things South Carolina. Of course, my permanent guest host and early morning host on 98.9 WORD, Sunrise Carolina. Joey, this was a shocker. Nobody saw this coming, especially since apparently Senator Graham called President Trump just maybe an hour or two before he suffered what appears to be this aortic rupture, a tear in his aorta, and they could not revive him. This has been a real shocker for South Carolina and the country, huh?
23: Absolutely. South Carolina and the country has just lost a giant here, Lindsey Graham. He just won his primary just a few weeks ago back in June, won it handily. There was a whole list of people running against him. Some thought maybe there was going to be a runoff, but no, Lindsey Graham was able to win that outright, headed to November. He's been serving the people of South Carolina his entire life, been in the U.S. Congress for decades, and has a lot of friends in the U.S. Senate, in the U.S. House. He's always able to bring things to South Carolina. Just for an example, just this past week, it was announced that the Greenville City bus station had received a federal grant to renovate it. It's decades old, and Senator Lindsey Graham was at the forefront, bringing that money back to the upstate of South Carolina to help improve public transportation here. So Lindsey Graham is going to be greatly missed for sure.
5: Well, you and I spoke about what kind of folks, who could we talk to about not only his legacy, but frankly, what happens next. And sadly, that's got to be a pragmatic reality of the way this unfolds, to have this prominent senator pass away unexpectedly. And you said, hey, let's talk to Drew McKissick. Now, he's the state chairman of the South Carolina Republican Party. You've worked with him and you know him well. Very effective guy, right, Joey?
23: Absolutely. And Drew McKissick, nobody was expecting this. So, party officials, they're kind of scurrying around over the weekend, to think what next. At the same time, we're all respectful and want to honor Senator Graham, but our state statute has certain criteria for the next steps. And Drew McKissick has been working, since we learned the news yesterday on what those next steps are.
5: Well, let's dive in and welcome the state chairman of the South Carolina Republican Party, Drew McKissick, who joins us. Joey joining us as well here on the Mike Gallagher Show. Mr. Chairman, it's good to have you, although certainly under sad circumstances. We're sorry for your loss. I imagine you have been incredibly busy over these last 24 hours.
24: Well, it's a shock, needless to say, as Joey pointed out, and it's not how anybody expects to wake up on a Sunday morning. Myself, I got, woke up at 6:30 in the morning by the director of our state election commission. I had missed all the texts and stuff from folks late in the night. I'd already gone to sleep and wake up, and this is what we're having to deal with. But I mean, obviously someone who had a great legacy, you know, of a service to the country, service to our state, service in the military, you know, here at the state level, had been in the state house, the state senate, had served in Congress, and then gone on to, fill Strom Thurmond's shoes, you know, as our state's, senator in the seat there, where basically we've had two senators for over 75 years, I believe, which is an incredible achievement in and of itself. But someone who has obviously made such a difference on so many issues that, you know, Republicans care about. And it's a big hole to fill, no doubt.
5: Well, what happens next? Can you walk us through the process? I understand Governor McMaster will hold a press conference today at 4 o'clock. Evidently, President Trump is recommending, and I would think Trump's recommendation goes a long way, he's recommending that Senator Graham's beloved sister, Darlene, should be the placeholder from now till January 3rd. Can you give us any insight on any of that?
24: Well, I mean, I've heard her name and a few others as well. I don't want to get ahead of anybody, but I think what you're looking at is a clear indication that the idea would be to appoint what amounts to a caretaker to, you know, take that spot, fill that seat, be a reliable Republican vote in a Senate, which, you know, is still fairly, is 53, you know, 47, but still is closer than you'd like it to be. And you don't want to be down a senator, unfortunately. I mean, that's just the business of the Senate does have to go on. Lindsey would be the first one to say that. I think, you know, if that ends up being a choice, I mean, obviously makes perfect sense. There's a sister. And then that sort of clears the table for moving on to the primary process that Joey referenced earlier.
5: We're joined by Drew McKissick, the state chairman of the South Carolina Republican Party. Since and Joey, jump in anytime you feel like it with Drew. Certainly, you know him well, worked with him. And gosh, what a robust political cycle you're in right now, Drew. I mean, I guess you guys Absolutely. Thought it was was going to calm down and you know, you got through the whole primary. Now it starts all over. And to be sure, this August primary is going to be it's a special primary, right? Just for this seat.
24: Correct. I mean, so just backing up a little bit to begin with, we're dealing with an open race for governor, an open race for comptroller general, open race for agriculture commissioner, two open congressional seats. And now we add on top of that an open U.S. Senate seat. So clearly an extremely important cycle, the most important in terms of open seats we've had in well over 20 years, to my knowledge, may go back further than that now when you add the Senate seat to the mix. But according to state law, the filing will open a week after tomorrow. So July the 21st, filing will open. It will close on the 28th. And then the primary will be 2 weeks after that. And then, if necessary, there will be a runoff on August the 25th. So it's going to be a very busy August, no doubt about it.
23: And Drew, let's talk about the potential candidates. I mean, that is a quick turnaround. And basically, you're looking at a two-week campaign for a U.S. Senate seat.
24: Well, that's what I would refer to as a firehouse primary. It's going to go very quick. Obviously, you can say the leverage would go to those who already have existing established relationships in the party, good fundraising apparatus, name ID, and so forth. That'll all come into play. And, you know, of course, you know, you have to imagine that the president has somebody in mind that, you know, he would like to see potentially fill that seat too. So we'll probably hear from him probably in a day or two after, you know, a potential caretaker has been appointed. And we'll have to go forward. I mean, that's the hand we're dealt right now.
23: Yeah.
5: Oh, I'm sorry, Joey. You know, we're getting a lot of text messages about Lindsey's sister. Do we happen to know what her political views are? Because right now, the Save America Act is on the table, and we're hoping and praying that it gets passed. It was certainly Senator Graham's wish.
24: Sure.
5: Do we know that his sister sort of mirrored him politically?
24: Well, I mean, I believe that you can reliably count on that. I don't believe they would be thinking about putting her name forward in a situation like this to fill such an important Senate seat, you know, for the next basically what amounts to 5 or 6 months, if they couldn't count on that. So I would be confident in that.
23: And does it surprise you, Drew, that they're possibly going to appoint someone just as a placeholder rather than potentially finding what folks may think as the strongest candidate who would replace the senator temporarily, but also be running for the seat?
24: No, that doesn't surprise me. I mean, look, this removes, separates the one from the other, which I think is the best thing to do. I mean, put somebody in there who can be a caretaker and remove that, remove the issue of quote unquote incumbency from the equation in a primary where our primary voters need to be able to make a choice and a decision. And they're, at the end of the day, they have the final word. So they need the opportunity to weigh in on this. And I think, again, separating the two issues is the best thing to do.
5: Mr. Chairman, I know how busy you are right now, and we're so grateful you could take a few minutes out of your schedule to join us here on the Mike Gallagher
24: Sure.
5: Show. All the best. Again, we're very sorry for your loss.
24: Yeah.
5: God bless. Keep
24: Thanks.
5: Fighting the good fight. Thanks, Drew. Drew McKissick
24: Thank
5: joining
24: you.
5: Us.
24: Take care.
5: You bet. You bet. 16 past the hour. Let's continue here. Joey's going to join us, stay with us for most of the hour. Coming up, I want to dive into the reactions from all over the country, both good and bad, to the passing of Lindsey Graham. We'll get Joey's take, who knows South Carolina like the back. We call him Mr. South Carolina around here. Our guest host, Joey Hudson, will continue. So stick around. A lot more coming up on this. And feel free to join us. What would you think? Maybe you're in South Carolina or anywhere in the country. Do you prefer that Governor McMaster appoint a placeholder, or should it be somebody who could be a viable candidate for the Senate seat full time? How would you like to see it go? 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
1: Having our guest host, Joey Hudson, join us from the studios of WORD on this sad day and this certainly newsworthy day of the passing of Lindsey Graham gives me an opportunity to not have to quote him, but we can go right to the horse's mouth when it comes to one of our favorite topics, taking care of our dogs, the Rough Greens way. You know, dog food recalls happen more than you think, you know, and you can't really control what's in the bag, but you can control what you sprinkle on top of your dog's food to make their digestion better, to make them feel better, and to get them to stop itching. Joey, now you can, in a firsthand way, tell us the story of Jesse, your Cocker Spaniel, and the mad scratching in the middle of the night that you guys couldn't figure out how to fix.
6: Well, you know the story firsthand. I mean, our beloved Jesse was just having these horrible allergies, scratching all the time, would keep us awake all night. And you introduced us to Dr. Dennis Black and Rough Greens, and it has just solved the problem. You sprinkle some on his food. 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I think he loves the food better with the Rough Greens on it. It's almost like now, if we forget to sprinkle the Rough Greens on, he doesn't want to eat it. But it has solved the allergy issues and that scratching all night long. We can all sleep.
1: 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So great. Your dog will ask for it by name. Joey, the journey that Lindsey Graham and Donald Trump went on is remarkable when you consider how it started. In fact, you found a little montage of the ways that the late Senator Graham described Donald Trump, obviously before they became friends. Check this out.
7: And if Donald Trump carries the banner of my party, I think it taints conservatism for generations to come. I think his campaign is opportunistic, race-baiting, religious bigotry, xenophobia.
8: Says he cannot, in good conscience, support Donald Trump because I do not believe he is a reliable Republican conservative, nor has he displayed the judgment and temperament to serve as commander-in-chief.
7: If Trump is the standard bearer, it's about losing the heart and soul of the conservative movement. I don't think he's a reliable conservative Republican. This is a race to the bottom, and I think we just got a slightly faster car, and we're going to win the race to the bottom. I think my party is completely screwed up.
1: I mean, now, Joey, I had somebody from the White House, actually, I spoke to late last night, confirm this, that Lindsey Graham and Donald Trump became best of friends. In fact, they played golf evidently every other week. They spent hours and hours together. Senator Graham, by President Trump's own admission, would call the president regularly. What a journey, huh?
6: Yeah, and amazing how that relationship evolved over the years. And you know, we all have our friends. We have people that we trust, that we rely on to tell us the truth. And, you know, quite often you hear people talking about, well, does Donald Trump listen to anyone? And I think he listened to Lindsey Graham. They may not always agree on things. He may not always do what Lindsey Graham suggested. But I really do think Lindsey Graham was probably, I heard someone last night say he was Donald Trump's horse whisperer. Mm-hmm. Trump listened to him. Quite often I think his colleagues in the Senate who maybe wanted to get a message to the president would just deliver it via Lindsey Graham.
1: Wow. Joey Hutson joining us today, our guest host out of South Carolina, to talk about the legacy and the impact of Lindsey Graham and what it means now. The other thing, of course, that has been reported, and you and I can both attest to this personally because we both spent time with Lindsey Graham individually, he's one of the funniest guys you've ever met. He had a just a wickedly brilliant sense of humor.
6: Yeah, I had the opportunity to interview Senator Graham just a few weeks ago prior to his June 9th primary that he won outright in a crowded field. And so I introduced him as South Carolina's senior senator. And he started joking. He said, yeah, I love being a senior citizen. I get all these discounts. He said, oh, but you said senior senator, didn't you? And that was just sort of his humor. He was fun to talk. He'd have a joke to tell. And, you know, at times he just didn't take himself seriously. You know, he had that offhanded humor.
1: And it was reported by Axios that he told somebody in his inner circle that he wasn't feeling well Saturday after he got back from Kyiv, from Ukraine. And the person he reached out to said, you got to get to the doctor. Go to a doctor right away. And he said, well, I'll go to a doctor after my Meet the Press appearance Sunday morning. So sadly, that didn't happen. And the circumstances involving his actual medical emergency are just heartbreaking, that the door was locked and they couldn't get to him. So we're going to listen. Let's talk to Pamela Evatt. We both know her. She's the lieutenant governor of South Carolina. She was a gubernatorial candidate. And she's being mentioned as maybe one on the list of successors. We'll do all of that with Pamela Evatt coming up. 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
10: 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Something's wrong with America. 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I don't know what the most they ever got on a national election. 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The immigrants came over and wanted to educate their kids, worked 80 hours a week, educating their kids to become bankers, lawyers, investment bankers, accountants. Let's focus on common sense instead of division. 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I'm John Catsimatidis.
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12: Someone had a birthday.
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1: 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And we appreciate, it feels good to have the show continue to grow and grow. People appreciate what we do every day, and we're grateful. And we're thrilled to be in Cincinnati, Ohio on great radio station, Talk Radio WMOH, 1450 The Ticket. And thanks to Bill Douglas and the great team there for welcoming us. I've known Bill for a long time. Great, great bunch of people. And we're thrilled to be heard in Cincinnati, Ohio again. The Mike Gallagher Show returns to the Queen City. Pamela Evatt is the Lieutenant Governor of South Carolina. We both know her well. Joey Hudson and I are co-hosting today because of the news of Senator Graham's passing. Madam Lieutenant Governor, welcome back to the Mike Gallagher Show, even under such sad circumstances.
17: Mike, it's always great to be with you and Joey.
1: Well, and the two of us together, because we just are so devastated by this news. It's just hard to put into words how much Lindsey Graham meant to the people of South Carolina. Fairly polarizing. People certainly had criticisms of Senator Graham. Not everybody agreed on everything, but there was just no question that he loved South Carolina dearly. And as Joey just pointed out, on a bus station funding that came in for the upstate, he was always fighting for the Palmetto State.
17: You know, that's one thing that nobody could ever doubt, is just how much he loved South Carolina and how much he did. I mean, if it wasn't for Senator Graham, South Carolina wouldn't have the deepest, widest port on the East Coast. Bringing amazing national companies like Lockheed Martin here to South Carolina, doing everything he could to make sure infrastructure dollars got back to our state, his constituent services were just amazing. He loved helping people. He crafted and staffed an office that felt that same sense of servant leadership that the senator had. And so he will be greatly missed. You know, I considered him a friend. He was one of the first people that I got to know when I left the business sector a few years ago and came in to serve. And he always had funny remarks. He made you feel like you've known him for years.
6: Lieutenant Governor, let's talk about that personal relationship, because a lot of people saw Senator Graham as just that, a politician. But he really was funny, wasn't he? And he was warm. And if you were his friend, he valued friendship. I mean, you were very, he made you feel like you were the only one in the room.
17: You know, Joey, you're absolutely right. Senator, I think people didn't realize what a funny guy he was. And I can remember being on a flight with the senator, and I said this in an interview earlier. I said, you know, I can remember being on a flight and everybody was kind of hungry. And he said, when we land, I'm going to go to La Chick-fil-A. That's like my favorite restaurant. And it took me a minute, right, to think what he was talking about. And I was like, oh, my goodness, I get it now, Senator. But he would just come up with stuff all the time and tried to make everybody feel like they were part of the conversation. I think, you know, he was a powerful senator, probably the most powerful senator in D.C. And you would never know that when you met him, right? Because he was always usually smiling and by himself and always asking about David when he saw me and about, you know, my kids and how everybody was doing. He really valued friendship, and he always made sure he made you feel like you weren't just like another one of his colleagues that he had to work with. He made it a point to know who your family was.
1: Okay, not to put you on the spot, you serve, of course, as Lieutenant Governor of South Carolina. Governor McMaster today is scheduled to make an announcement at 4 p.m. President Trump has recommended Lindsey's sister, Darlene, to serve as interim senator from the great state of South Carolina. Now, look, we're friends. Let's go ahead and make some news. You probably already know what the announcement will be at 4 o'clock, so go ahead and give the give the Mike Gallagher Show a scoop.
17: You know, Mike, you know I love you and Joey to pieces, but that is news for the governor to give out. And I think the president, you know, it's no secret that the president and the senator were very close. And you know, that it's a lesson that we should all learn from, because we know that they have got into it over the years, fisticuff. I mean, they were competitors for a presidential race. I keep seeing these pictures going around of when the president gave out Senator Graham's phone number.
1: Oh, yeah.
17: To everyone.
1: I'll never forget it.
17: but even if they argued, even once they made up, if they disagreed on something, on policy, you always saw them playing golf on the weekends.
1: Yeah.
17: And what a testament to how we should all start treating each other. Like, you can disagree with somebody, and the adage holds true. If somebody doesn't agree with you 20% of the time, they're not 20% your enemy. It's just a disagreement. And, you know, that is something they didn't just talk about. They actually showed. And I know, my dad used to always say it takes two people to have an argument, right? So, you know, you would have to get the other side of the aisle to come in and actually sit down to have conversation. But Senator Graham was always somebody, and sometimes he was really criticized for that, right? Wanting to sit down and try to get something done and work both sides to figure out where we can come up to resolution. Sometimes he was criticized for that, but, you know, I think there are a lot of people out there that long for the days when we could actually get something done and government could actually really work for the people. So it's going to be hard. Senator Graham, those are going to be big shoes to fill.
6: That's for sure. I mean, how do you? Obviously, if the governor appoints his sister to fulfill his term, of course, we also are going to be having a special primary to replace Senator Graham on the ballot in November. How do you replace that? I mean, Senator Graham never married. He was asked, he just said, I've never met the right person. But I think you could say he was married to public service. How do you replace that?
17: Yeah, it's going to be hard to replace. Joey, you're right. It's going to be tight. Next Tuesday opens up filing. It'll be open for a week, and then it will be a 3-week primary. It's going to be tough.
6: Yeah.
17: But I think the people of South Carolina, we're going to want somebody that gets that loves the state, that is going to work not just for South Carolina, but work for the nation as a whole to make sure that we leave this amazing country we have the privilege of living in better for our children than we found it. And that should be the goal of everybody sitting in D.C. is to keep our country stronger for our children.
1: And, you know, I've got to do my job, and people will want me to ask you. Your name has been bandied about as a potential successor to fill that seat. Is that a position that you're interested in pursuing, Lieutenant Governor Evatt?
17: You know, Mike, I think today is not the day. I was really saddened yesterday. First of all, that, you know, there were several people that have thrown their, you know, hats in the ring and started talking about running. And that really saddened my heart, because Senator Graham deserved to have a day or two celebrating his life. And
1: sure.
17: The fact that he served in the military, he served here in the state, he served in Congress for so many years. And as you so eloquently put it, Joey, he gave up his personal life to serve and to

0: legacy live on.
1: Amen. Thanks. Lieutenant Governor Pam Evatt joining us here on the Mike Gallagher Show, portions of which are sponsored by Pure Talk. 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

0: 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The M&M Extra, of course, revisiting the life, the legacy, the career, the impact of Senator Lindsey Graham. We've also got a couple of other things we're going to need to talk about. And Joey Hudson is joining us today as well. Not just the death of Lindsey Graham, but actor Sam Neill passed away, the guy from Jurassic Park fame. So in the movie world, kind of a sad passing of a Hollywood great, Sam Neill. Do you know Darlene, Senator Graham's sister?
1: I do not know her well. I have met her a few times over the years, but she's kind of stayed out of the limelight.
0: Yeah.
1: Now in this most recent Republican primary, towards the end of the primaries, we got close to election day, she did a spot that was played widely across the state, and I think it was primarily a way to just let people know that, hey, he does have a family. I'm his sister. He raised me. I mean, it's quite the story, because he was in college at the University of South Carolina when his mom passed away first, and then within a year, his dad passed away. He adopted Darlene, and he had to raise her. He had to educate her, and so it's quite the story to hear how he embraced his younger sister and was really her mom and dad.
0: And Fox News Channel is reporting that sources are indicating that Darlene is the way that Henry McMaster is leaning towards going. That he's gonna appoint her to be the, and again, to make sure the audience nationally understands how this works, if he were to appoint Senator Graham's sister Darlene to be the interim U.S. Senator, that would only be through January 3rd, and there would still be they would still hold the regular primary and general election process for the open seat, right?
1: That is correct. It's two different things here. The governor appoints someone to fill the seat for the rest of this term, and then the Republican Party will have an expedited primary in August to fill Senator Graham's place on the ballot in November. So, yeah, it is two different things. When I first heard that, I was kind of thinking, well, wouldn't it make more sense to have the right person, the person that the president can get behind, the person the governor can get behind, who would do both, who would fill the seat and would also run in the special primary. But as I've talked to people over the last 24 hours, I kind of like the idea. I like the idea of honoring the senator by having his sister complete his term. I really don't think that she would jump into the primary. I don't think she'd be a candidate, but maybe so. I don't know.
0: Do we know anything about her in terms of ideologically? Drew McKissick indicated to us that it would be very unlikely that she opposes any of the agenda items that Lindsey Graham believed in. I mean, the thing that I'm thinking about right now is the Save America Act, which now has a whole different level of scrutiny, because maybe this will be the thing that gets them off the dime. Do we know anything about her politically?
1: We do not. We just know that she's Lindsey Graham's sister. Now, the few times that I have spoken with her and other people that I know who know her better, as a lieutenant governor with us just a little while ago, expressed, I think she is conservative. She certainly supported her brother, Lindsey Graham. She certainly supported the president. But again, politically, she is an unknown.
0: You know, Joey, Lindsey Graham reminds me of the throwback. You hear this analogy all the time about Ronald Reagan and Tip O'Neill. O'Neill was the sort of the bombastic, colorful Irishman from Boston. He was the Speaker of the House. Ronald Reagan was the president, and they would fight like cats and dogs. But the running narrative was they would fight like cats and dogs, and they would beat almost at each other's throats. And then they would retire to have a beer at night after the day was over. I want to play for you Senator Cory Booker, the senator from New Jersey, who I can assure you I agree with on about nothing. I disagree with him politically. I think he's been out of line in a lot of the stuff that's been said about President Trump. I think he's melodramatic to a fault, which, you know, that's ironic coming from me, right? But nonetheless, here was what Cory Booker did when he heard the news that Lindsey Graham had passed away. He took out his cell phone and he recorded this selfie video. Remember, this is the Democrat senator from New Jersey.
2: So I go up to Lindsey Graham, and I'm a brand new senator, determined to do something about mass incarceration. And I hear through Dick Durbin and others that he's the guy to work with. And I say, Mr. Graham, sir, I'd like to work with you on criminal justice reform. He seems almost amused by what I said. He goes, Corey, do you understand? I'm in a primary right now, and I'm running against a guy who is bat crazy. I can't even so much as talk to you right now. Get out of here, man. Come back to me after my primary. And I laughed and came back to him after the primary. And true to his word, he rolled up his sleeves and we went to work. And thanks to him and Dick Durbin and some other Senate heroes, our bill became the First Step Act after years, two presidents, two Congresses, and became law. One of my favorite moments in that negotiation was at the last minute, I'm trying to force one more thing into that bill. This has to do with children being put in solitary confinement. And I am going at it with this White House official who says, no, hard no. And we're almost yelling at each other. And then he says, I'm going to get Lindsey Graham on the phone and he will tell you. And so he gets the White House operator to connect Lindsey Graham onto the phone. And Lindsey Graham listens for maybe a hot second and then interrupts the guy and says, are you kidding me? We need Cory Booker to get this bill done. We can't do it without him. Give him what he wants. And it was in the bill. It's now part of the law of the land. One of the White House negotiators during that first negotiation told me that Lindsey Graham was like an unguided missile. That God, he never knew which way he was going to go, whether he would come back and hit you. But when he was aligned, when he would be in the right place at the right time, man, he could get things done that other people couldn't and bring a lot of light and new possibilities to the efforts. I am stunned at Lindsey Graham's death, but I pray that he is reunited with his friend, John McCain, that they both are experiencing God's love, grace, mercy, and forgiveness. My prayers are with his family and all those who loved and cherished him. I will miss my perhaps most unexpected friend in the Senate and someone with whom I got some good things done.
0: Joey, that's a pretty uplifting message from a political rival like Cory Booker. Wouldn't it be great if we could get some semblance of returning to those days again, to what that's like?
1: And I've said that over and over. You know, how do we reintroduce civility into the process? I think Lindsey Graham took a page out of Strom Thurmond's book, because Strom Thurmond held that seat for decades, and he would work with Ted Kennedy. He would work with the Democrats to get things done for his state. Quite often, Senator Graham would come under criticism because he would be working across the aisle, and some of the base would say, well, you know, you're not a real Republican, you're a rhino or whatever. But, you know, until you're sitting there in the U.S. Senate and you have to work with these folks, you just don't quite understand. Senator Graham just wanted the best for South Carolina.
0: He sure did, and he was tirelessly working on South Carolina and the nation's behalf. Now we'll see what happens with Ukraine, with Russia, the Save America Act in his absence. Joey, good to have you join us today as our little co-host of the Mike Gallagher Show. Nice job, my friend. Thank you for joining us. Let's do it again tomorrow. 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
3: In the War of 1812, our nation fought and won America's religious freedom. 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
13: Here's this hour at Town Hall. I'm Bob Agnew in Washington. Doctors are shining new light on the cause of death for U.S. Senator Lindsey Graham. Preliminary findings from the D.C. Medical Examiner are that Senator Graham died of what's known as aortic dissection. That's a tear in the inner wall of the aorta, I should say, related to hardening of the arteries. An official cause of death yet to be issued. That will happen after further examination. Now, with the passing of one of the country's leading Republicans on Capitol Hill, both parties are scrambling as they look ahead to the midterm elections.
14: Senator Lindsey Graham's death has sparked a political scramble in South Carolina. As a senior senator and ally of President Donald Trump, Graham was expected to win re-election easily. Now, Governor Henry McMaster must appoint a temporary replacement until January. A special primary will determine the Republican nominee for the general election. The open Senate seat has ambitious conservatives vying for the position. Meanwhile, Democrats have nominated Charleston pediatrician Annie Andrews, who has raised significant campaign funds. Graham's passing leaves a significant void in the Senate, where seniority can determine influence. Bernie Bennett reporting.
13: President Trump says U.S. is reinstating a blockade on Iran in the Strait of Hormuz and will charge ships for safe passage. He made the announcement in a post on social media today after another exchange of fire between the two countries. That strait normally serves as a conduit for about 20% of the world's oil and gas. The route was choked off by Iran at the start of the war. Israeli officials, meanwhile, are now challenging Congressman Ro Khanna's version of events, and Willie Nelson has more details.
15: Israeli Ambassador Michael Leiter is pushing back on Congressman Ro Khanna's claim that he was detained during a visit to the West Bank. Israeli officials say Khanna entered a restricted military zone without proper coordination and was never detained. Leiter says Khanna failed to follow standard procedures before entering the area. Willie Nelson, the White House.
13: On Wall Street has been slow going. The Dow by about 130 points off and the Nasdaq down 400. More from townhall.com.
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13: Now with new tensions with Iran looming in the background, here's John Scott with the Midday Wall Street Business Report.
20: Oil prices are climbing following a weekend of attacks in the Middle East, while more losses for computer chip makers and other winners of the artificial intelligence boom weigh in on stock markets. The price for a barrel of Brent crude oil, the international standard, rose 3.2% to $78.46 after the United States and Iran each said the Strait of Hormuz is under its control. Much of Wall Street's attention this week will be on profit reports from companies saying how much they earned during the spring from April through June period. On Tuesday alone, Bank of America, Citigroup, J.P. Morgan Chase, all releasing their latest quarterly results. For the Wall Street Business Report, I'm John Scott.
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24: It is the Alex Marlow Show. I'm glad you're here. We had a lot to do today. We'll talk a lot about Lindsey Graham, which is inevitable. We'll give you some Iran war updates, as well as a lot of Democrats behaving very badly over the weekend. But first of all, we got a big shout out. Cincinnati, Ohio, Talk Radio, WMOH 1450, The Ticket, a new live affiliate for The Marlow Show. I have a deep affection for Cincinnati, so I'm really glad you guys are on board. In fact, I'm kind of shocked we didn't have a Cincinnati affiliate until today. This is, I got to be on top of this stuff, because I, Ohio, there we go, from the Prager Archives, shout out WMOH. I've got deep affection for Cincinnati. Ohio is Breitbart country, and we've got a bunch of people in the Cincinnati area and beyond, so I've had a lot of friendships over there, and I've also had a few speaking engagements over there. If you guys ever want to book me to speak, aloha@alexmarlow.com, send me an email and let me know. I'm hitting the circuit. And I'd love to speak to all of you. I'd love to press the flesh with those in the live audience. All right, let's start with Lindsey Graham. I'll try to give you some takes here that are interesting. Inevitably, some of this will be redundant. It's what days like this are like. But some of this hopefully will be new. But the longtime Republican South Carolina senator died over the weekend. I'll start with cause of death. It's something called aortic dissection, which is where there's a tear in his aorta, so cardiovascular disease, which I think took his dad at around the same time. So that does track with something that was probably something that people could have figured out. So emergency responders called to his Capitol Hill home. He had chest pains, cardiac arrest, and he was pronounced dead at George Washington University Hospital. Shout out Master Marlow and Master Marlow Jr., who were born there years ago. And he returned from a trip from Ukraine just hours earlier, where he was seen speaking on behalf of Zelensky, pressing the flesh with Zelensky. And there is this image going around of Graham speaking, suggesting that he was looking spry and lively just days earlier. But first of all, that's not how heart attacks work. You guys might know Andrew Breitbart, who is the founder of Breitbart News, died of a heart attack. He seemed spry and lively just days before. But I think if you watch closely this last speech from Graham, I don't think he looked great. He red face, looked a little tired to me. Definitely was not keeping up on his, I think, cardiovascular exercise. I think it was pretty obvious from that. And I say this because I want to get into Graham's life, which was a pretty remarkable singular life in American politics. But I always want to recommend, as someone who comes from a medical family, that some of this stuff, you can see some of this coming. One thing that's an interesting observation that a lot of doctors in my life have had is that most of us kind of know how we're likely to die, and it's based on genetics. It's based off of family history. If you've got history of colon cancer in your family, that's the thing you got to worry about. If you got a history of heart attack in your family, that's what you got to worry about. If you've got history of breast cancer in your family, that's what you got to worry about. If you got a history of addiction, drugs, things like that, those are the things that you have to monitor, and it's not totally fair. I talk a little bit about, you know, my cardiovascular exercise routine. It's because the heart disease, that affects on the sides of my family. That's why. It's not just about getting a beach body. It's about making sure that you're on top of the thing that's most likely to get you if something's going to get you. And 71, it feels like this sort of thing could have been monitored, and we could have had Lindsey Graham in the Senate a little while longer. He was up for re-election this year. I probably would have won, and it would have been another dependable conservative vote. And that's one of those things where if there are screenings that are invasive but are very precise for this specific thing, they actually feed a scope or a camera through your femoral artery, which is a giant artery in your thigh, and they run it all the way up through your heart to screen for stuff like this. And they get a pretty clear picture of what's going on, if you need stents, if you need bypasses. And the medical system can handle this stuff now at this time, but you've got to catch it. And sometimes you've got to be proactive with your health to get some of these screenings done. And I just encourage people to do this, because this is a huge shock in Washington that this happened. And when you learn about this, that with modern medicine may be preventable. Sad commentary on a sad story in general, but overall I do want to point that out, that that is a major thing. And there's some really odd reports going on about what happened with the actual death itself. This is from the New York Times. Pretty wild. According to recordings of dispatcher calls obtained by the New York Times, emergency workers responded on Saturday night to a call about a person experiencing chest pains at the senator's Capitol Hill address. The recordings did not name Mr. Graham, who returned from Ukraine hours earlier, but responders could be heard saying they were administering CPR to a person suffering from cardiac arrest. Here's the funny line. According to recordings, the emergency call for help came from a woman in Baltimore who is not identified. She informed responders that the house's door was open, but emergency crews could be heard saying they needed the police to assist a forced entry. So, and then they just drop it. They move on, the New York Times article. So apparently a call came from a woman in Baltimore who knew that the door was open, even though the emergency crew said they had to force their way in. So all that is why, if you see any conspiracy theories going around, that's why. Because all that stuff, it's just not neat and tidy yet what happened, especially when you are someone who has a huge has taken such bold stands about international stuff. And I'll talk about some of those more in the show. But a lot of you have probably seen over the last couple of days footage of some of these pro-IRGC, pro-Mullah protesters in Iran holding up giant posters of Graham with a bullseye on his forehead, crosshairs on his forehead. So they really did not like him, because this is the main thing about Graham's character that I want to convey, and there's a lot to convey about this truly unique American individual, is that he is the proverbial no greater friend, no worse enemy. He's someone who really knows the courage of his convictions, and when he's taken a strong stand on something, he was convincible. He was someone who you could get to over a period of time with persuasive arguments or sweetening the right deal for him. But overall, he was the exact type of person you would want on your team when you agreed with him. And he was a very tough person to disagree with, because he did have that rhinoceros skin where whenever he would call people out, he'd be able to do it without fear of any reprisals, without fear of any backlash online or elsewhere. He had the courage of his convictions. And this was the sort of thing that could drive you nuts from time to time. He had a history of supporting all sorts of different things that I thought were not great from Breitbart's perspective. The Gang of Eight amnesty bill in 2013, which I think was very formative to the modern MAGA movement. He was a pro-criminal justice reform guy. He never met an omnibus bill he didn't want to sign. And nonstop foreign interventions, some of them I am sympathetic with. A very pro-Israel guy, as am I, but also, you know, nonstop aid to Ukraine, Iraq war, things like that. Also did a bunch of climate stuff, though he came back around on that stuff. But overall, when he was on your side, a lot of the examples that we're seeing lately, a lot of clips circling his just very bold effort to make sure the Kavanaugh confirmation got through, it's exhilarating to watch. And he's someone who really made politics fun and exciting. And this is something that is universally being shared, regardless of if you are someone who is more, I would say, populist nationalist than he was, as I am, or if you're someone who's a hardcore Democrat. Everyone is saying the same thing about this individual, that he really made Washington a fun place. He was a blast. He was funny. He knew how to disagree with people and not take it personally. It was all business, not personal with him whenever you disagreed. And he was a guy who actually was able to try to compromise, build coalitions, and get things passed. And that ultimately is the name of the game in the Senate. It's not to fire off base tweets. It is not necessarily to do the best fundraising. really the job is, are you able to get legislation across the finish line? And he was quite good at that. He was quite skilled at it. He was a good coalition builder, and he understood when he needed to make sure that he could get a couple Democrats on board for a certain thing, or whether or not there was a give that he wanted to give to Democrats to show that he was willing to work on stuff for down the road. He had that sort of level of precision and calculation that I think is pretty, it's a great model. It's a great model, and I think a lot of us, he represents an older guard of Republicanism. Some of that is not great. Some of the nonstop foreign intervention stuff, I think, is not aging great. But one thing that I think ages incredibly well with Graham is that he does come from an area you could disagree with someone personally and still work with them. And with someone who you could see beyond whatever was the momentary political topic du jour, and see a greater opportunity to cultivate individuals to be able to pass things of meaning that could potentially help the country. So he was a terrific operator, seemed like a great hang, ultimately a very charismatic person, and a unique figure in American life. I'll have more on this when we come back, plus some cuts of President Trump when we return. This is the Alex Marlowe Show.

0: War of 1812, our nation fought and won America's religious freedom. Today, that constitutional right is being assaulted once more from within.
1: Religious liberty and rights in general were under attack. We all of a sudden became the enemy.
0: In the important new documentary, By Dawn's Early Light, anti-Christian bias is exposed at the highest levels of government.
2: I got 6 months house arrest, 5 years probation.
3: I'm sorry, our rights have been suspended? 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
0: 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The governmental hostility and prejudice is uncovered, and Trump's fight to restore our constitutional liberties and religious freedom.
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11: Graham across decades is one of the most useful tools to understanding modern American politics, the way things have been since Trump came down that escalator. Trump and Graham used to go at it big league during the initial Trump run in 2016 and really starting in 2015. Graham called Trump things like a race-baiting, xenophobic, religious bigot, a kook, a crazy, and unfit for office. And then Trump called him things like idiotic and a lightweight. And he publicly read Graham's personal cell phone number at one point. I forgot that. See, this is why it's fun to celebrate some of these things. It's sad. It's very sad he's gone, obviously, but I had forgotten that one. So Trump also labeled him a disgrace and a nut job and one of the dumbest human beings I've ever met. And flash forward to the last 24 hours, and Trump has called him one of the greatest people and senators I've ever known. This quote from Trump really is, I think, essential here to pause and reflect upon. He was always working and was a true American patriot. Lindsey will be greatly missed. He was always working. I'm keying in on this because Trump, one of the things that I think matters to him most are the people who do things. I think he thinks a lot of people get titles and sit around and play with their thumbs. And Graham was always trying to move on to the next thing and try to build something. Now, often those things were not things that I would necessarily agree with, but I shouldn't even feel necessary to say that because that's never going to be the case. It's never going to be the case where you're always going to agree with someone all the time. But what is interesting is when people are actually trying to get stuff done, and Graham was certainly one of those guys. Trump called him a member of the family and said he spoke to him the night before, and Graham sounded a little tired, but fine. So what's interesting about him being a member of the family is that I don't spend a ton of time in Mar-a-Lago, but I've been a number of times, and I'm pretty sure Lindsey Graham has been there every time I've been there. So Graham definitely embraced Trumpism, and whether or not this was some sort of a cynical thing where he just knew that the way to get stuff done, to get things that he wanted done, was to embrace Trump, or whether or not they had a genuine affection, I don't think that matters. I don't think the origin story matters nearly as much as the fact that they were legitimately friends who could disagree publicly, and Graham was a huge supporter of what Trump stood for in the end, and I do think that they are cut from the same personality cloth. And that's a personality that really does resonate with me, and it resonates with, I think, a lot of people in the content game in general, people who have to create content for a living. Graham was definitely an asset in that regard because he did keep things interesting. Sometimes for the good, I'm thinking of that Kavanaugh hearing. Sometimes for the not as good, I'm thinking of, you know, voting for some of the appointments that Joe Biden put forward in the DOJ, things like that. But overall, a truly interesting character. And then the question is, what comes next for our Senate? We got Mitch McConnell, who felt compelled to release this photo of himself in a hospital with his wife, Elaine Chao, who's been compromised by the Chinese, and put out a lengthy statement on his health, saying that he fell last month, which led to a hospitalization. He was briefly unconscious, and doctors ruled out a bunch of stuff, but he did have a mild pneumonia that he's been rehabbing, and he's planning to retire still at the end of his term in January, and he might have more long-term mobility challenges that happened from when he had polio as a child. That came up in this big update, and he wants to return to the Senate floor, but he can't do it quite yet. And they put out this photo, which was, it just had all the internet just trying to find clues in it. First of all, he's wearing jeans in the hospital, not usually what I wear when I'm being operated on or being monitored in the hospital, but he had jeans. He had a newspaper with the sports section from the day. So it was either yesterday. It was yesterday as we're having this conversation on Sunday. So we had the Sunday sports page, and it was positioned in such a way that people could figure out that this was today's paper, so that it wasn't some sort of an old image. So it harkens back to old detective movies and TV shows from decades ago, where someone have to hold up today's paper in the hostage videos. So it's literally some sort of a hostage type situation here. He's also wearing a button-up shirt that's the exact color of the tablecloth at my neighborhood Italian restaurant. So, and Elaine Chao is in there. What a love story. What a romance they've had for all these years. But the point is that our Senate is, we are in a tough spot because the Republican majority was already narrow, and is just going to get narrower. Donald Trump has come out earlier today and recommended that the interim replacement for Lindsey Graham be his sister, Darlene. So she would be the interim senator. That would be a fabulous tribute to Lindsey, who loved her dearly, Trump said. She was a wonderful sister. I don't think she would run for the permanent seat. Who could be the next senator? A lot of people think it could be Joe Wilson, who's a longtime Republican representative. Alan Wilson, his son, is going to be the next governor. He's the attorney general now. No doubt Nikki Haley wants that seat. Not someone I would support. Nancy Mace has already said she wants that seat. Not someone I would support. And I think got fifth place in the gubernatorial primary. Obviously a nuts person. Would be great for content, but there's a lot to unpack here. And I'll continue to give you updates here, but we are really down to a knife's edge in the Senate at not a great time. We'll be back with more.
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17: You know, one thing that's interesting about Graham, who was more hawkish foreign policy-wise than I was, and also he would do infuriating things like go to Ukraine 10 times. He had the bona fides, though, to back up his opinions. He had a very storied career in the military. He had 30 years of service, 33 years in total, was a JAG officer in the Air Force, South Carolina Air National Guard, Air Force Reserve, retired as a colonel, got a Bronze Star. All that really does add credibility, and it's always nicer when people who are trying to send people off to war that they at least walk the walk in their life as well. So a shout out there. Also, I did note, I am very pleased at how civil most of the public has been during this. It has been way more outpouring of support from Democrats than I've seen in recent years when a prominent conservative dies. Case in point, what happened after Charlie Kirk died. It seemed like everyone went crazy. But there are some exceptions of people who were not good, and they deserve shout-outs. There's an actor named Ethan Embry who's been in a million things. You'd recognize him if you saw him. But he said, I don't see what the celebration is all about. There's 51 of them walking around, which basically means he's happy that Graham died and wish 51 more Republicans died. So that was on Blusky, which is a Democrat platform. Michael Ian Black, who's another actor, called Graham a parasite, whose legacy was parasitic fealty to McCain and Trump. And he also speculated explicitly that Graham was gay, which was sort of openly thought of as a real thing. But I don't know why I'm bringing it up now. Don't know what the point of that is. Cenk Uygur. The Young Turks saying Washington got more upset at the death of the flamboyant warmonger Lindsey Graham than the deaths of 23,000 Palestinian children perfectly shows you the sick priorities. It kind of speaks for itself. So there you go. A lot of other good riddance, stuff like that, and calling him revolting, things like that are out there. And Sean got a few real nasty ones for me. But here's the point, is that keep an eye on who does this stuff. It's just completely inappropriate. You can talk about the totality of a man's life and do it in a way where you're just not indulging in the nasty freak show that occurs on our internet. And I think that as time goes on, we'll probably look back in this time where we did all the nasty internet freak show, and we'll probably regret it. We'll probably regret some of the way we behaved. I've got a lot of nasty freak show comments, Democrats going completely nuts. I'm tempted to get right into those. But first, I'm going to do an Iran update. Okay, so the Trump just spoke about Iran. He's got some stuff cooking. He's saying that we're taking over the Strait of Hormuz. So first of all, he said in an interview earlier today that the deal with Iran, the memorandum of understanding, was a done deal, and Iran broke it. They always break it. We had 10 deals with these people, so we're just going to hit them very hard. They are a bad group of people, and they've been this way for a long time. I don't find any of that totally surprising, and it's kind of good news. If they're not going to play nice, I'm all for continuing to bomb them. I would love to see a deal get done. As you guys know, to listen to the show. But if it's not realistic, then just keep hitting them, as far as I'm concerned. He said, we're taking over the Strait now. They have nothing. Yesterday, they had an 11-hour meeting, and everything was agreed to yesterday, and they leave the room, and they call back, and they say, we had to make a couple of changes. For 47 years, they've been tapping people along. This should have been done 47 years ago. This is an important point, and it does match with what I spoke to President Trump about when I spoke to him about Iran in February, right before the State of the Union, that he was acknowledging that they're tough deal makers, tough negotiators, and they negotiate incredibly slowly, and it's deeply frustrating. It's the anti-Lindsey Graham. The people want to move fast, break stuff, and move on to the next thing. It's the anti-Donald Trump. They want to sit around and talk for 11 hours and then not actually get anything done and lie to you. And this is just extremely infuriating for guys like Trump who are just trying to get things done. So he's put out a post on Truth Social, what I refer to as a truth bomb, that the Hormuz Strait is open and will remain open with or without Iran. We are reinstating the Iranian blockade, so named because it is only stopping Iran ships or customers from entering or leaving. All other countries will have fair and open use of the Strait. The USA will be, from this point forward, known as the guardian of the Strait of Hormuz, but as such, and as the matter of fairness, will be reimbursed at a rate of 20% of all cargo ships for any and all costs necessary to do the job of providing safety and security to this very volatile section of the world. The process and formation will begin immediately. Thank you for your attention to this matter, President Donald J. Trump. Okay. Those of you in the audience who have been with me, what have I said from the very beginning? We need to take over the Strait, and we need a toll imposed by America. And if Iran wants to play along, they can take a cut. Not a huge cut, but they can take enough cuts so they can rebuild. If we keep an eye on where the money goes, it's not going to state-sponsored terror or building long-range weaponry or a nuclear program. They can have a little bit. But we're going to be in charge. We're going to take over the Strait, and we're going to control it. And I always thought this was a huge opportunity. I always thought this was a massive chance for us to actually make some money for these wars that we go and win, when we protect the planet from their own incompetence, leaders all around the world. And we've got a chance to assert our dominance, to make the world a safer place, and to get paid. I thought we should take it. And I've been saying this for months now. And it was taken off the table almost immediately by Trump. He said, no, we're not doing that. We're not doing any tolls. Now it sounds like he's thinking about a toll, and I absolutely love to see it. Now, I wish we would have talked about it 2 months ago when I was talking about on the show. I thought this idea came from Trump. This was something that was back-channeled to me from the White House, that this was an idea that was being considered, that America would somehow have some sort of control over the Strait, and we would charge a toll, and maybe Iran would get cut in. And I immediately hit the bid and thought, that's a great idea. Let's do that. Exactly. Let's do exactly that. And then it went away, and Trump was very vocal saying, we're not going to do it. Now it sounds like it's back on. If it is back on, this is very hopeful to me, because I think this is a chance to a lasting peace, and it's a chance to America controlling more the world, which is a positive in general for world safety. We want to be dominant. We do want to be dominant. We're the best country. We're the strongest. We're the fairest. So I think it's entirely rational, makes a lot of sense, and you'd love to see it, and hopefully we go forward with this plan. I would love to see this plan. All right, more to come, no doubt, as this war goes on. All right, so I promised some Democrats acting crazy. Let's start with Rashida Tlaib of the squad. Cut four, please. I think there is a bleep on this. This has been making the rounds a lot. This is not a fresh clip, but definitely worthwhile. Let's play this one. This is cut four.
18: Look at this room! Was built on slavery and genocide and rape and oppression. Real change doesn't come from the cowards and warmongers in Congress. It comes from the streets. It comes from all of us mobilizing and seizing the power to resist and fight back. Gaza is the compass in this country.
17: So here's what's going on in this clip. This was apparently a few months ago, but the Blaze had resurfaced it because this is the Democrats, Socialists of America have been repurposing this content. See, the political structures that we're surrounded by are built by slavery and genocide and oppression. So that's what they think of our country. That we're enslavers, we're genocidal, we're the oppressors. Look at this room, mother effer. Do not use the letter F. We're not going anywhere. We're in the Congress. We're in every corner of the United States. That's a signal. She's also wearing, I think, that Palestinian ceremonial garb. She's really in solidarity with the Palestinian people, not the American people. Abdul El Sayed, who's in Michigan running for the Senate there, has also been getting called to account for a lot of his record, refusing to release his tax records.

0: a bunch of real estate money in her family. She's also a doctor, I think. So they got tons of money coming in. They got tons of net worth. As far as we know, they don't give outsized amounts to charity or to the government. So these are socialists who are rich, rich socialists, because that's acceptable on the left. They don't care if they're socialists or super rich. They don't think it's an outrage. The socialists walk around richer than all of you. And he won't release his tax returns because of AIPAC. He won't release his tax returns because all this is a distraction, because he wants to talk about the Jews. So that's where we're at. And it's noteworthy because Haley Stevens, by the way, was at a church. It was a black church pandering over there. This is who he's running against. If Michigan needs someone barking, I'm going to be barking from the highest chamber in our lands. I'm going to be speaking truth to power, and I'm going to be doing this alongside communities of color and black leadership in Michigan. And as Barack Obama said, we are fired up, she says. I mean, these people are dorks. They don't stand for anything other than they hate the Jews. I got more clips of this effect. I got one more, Saeed. Let's play cut three, please.
1: I believe that we do need to defund the police insofar as defunding the police is disinvesting in the means of incarcerating someone or killing them on the street.
2: So why did you say you never call for defunding the police when it sounded like you did in the past?
1: You know, what's interesting about that comment is I go in as far as defining what I mean by that. You disagree with investing in libraries and public services and social services. So maybe instead of investing in war material for PDs, we invest in a safe retirement for them. And then instead of sending a guy with a gun, we actually send a trained mental health professional. That's what I'm talking about.
0: That's it. That's going to stop a lot of crimes we got is we, instead of defunding the police, we send some social workers, a bunch of overeducated people with a massive BMI, send them out there. It's noteworthy because, you know, in this country, we're a Judeo-Christian country, and you are free to practice whatever religion you want, and there's no doubt some wonderful Muslim people, and there sure are a lot of very odd Christian people. I'm looking at you, James Tallarico. But a Pew survey is pretty recent, showing 44% of Muslim Americans surveyed view Hamas favorably. So, and they, of course, overall support for Israel way down. Not like it was ever high to begin with. And you start thinking about what comports with American values. Does this stuff add up with Americanism and in God we trust? Are we looking at the same things when we're seeing people who are representative of a group of people that's largely pretty tolerant of genocidal terrorist Hamas? It makes you wonder. It makes you stop and think for a second. When we come back, I'm going to wrap up with, I got Tim Walz talking about pardoning an illegal alien sex abuser. I've got Elisa Slotkin lying about the SAVE Act. And I've got a new revelation about Plattner's Totenkopf tattoo that I think is really going to amuse you when we get to that. But first, we are obliged to pay some bills. Let's do that. This is the Alex Marlowe Show.
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2: This is John Katzmatidis. 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Something's wrong with America. But I've complained to people that we are giving the wrong people the wrong message, because those people only represent the Democratic Socialist Party, which is really 2%, 3%, 4%. I don't know what the most they ever got on a national election. America, our country, has been built by people who want to work hard. The immigrants came over and wanted to educate their kids, worked 80 hours a week, educating their kids to become bankers, lawyers, investment bankers, accountants. Let's focus on common sense instead of division. We don't have to agree on everything, but we do have to respect each other and be able to sit down at the same table and work out our differences. That is today's Cat's Corner. I'm John Katzmatidis.
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7: Fresh out to the team, Greg Evan, Sean McConnell, Roger Wicker Jr., Rick Locke, here at Charlie, Matt Sybil, Ricky Lopez, Misty Callahan, John Cassio, and Daniel West. Have any of you committed all the names to memory yet? Have any of you done that? One loyal listener said he's trying and hasn't not there yet. All right. They all deserve a shout-out, all working hard on the show. A lot to do that remains. I'll give a shout-out to Sam Neill, the Jurassic Park star, died at 78, New Zealand actor. We've just been watching him in Peaky Blinders, which is a pretty good show. But those of you who are Sam Neill fans, and you should be, a couple recs for you. My favorite probably is In the Mouth of Madness, a 1994 John Carpenter movie, which is, all Carpenter movies are fantastic, but that's a really underrated one, and he gives an amazing performance in that. Event Horizon is a good one, another sci-fi space horror movie. And for those of you who are into disturbing psychosexual art house films, Possession from 1981, one of the best horror movies ever. Definitely a mood, not one that's just a constant rewatch, but that's my art. So a lot of good stuff from Sam Neill, and God rest his soul. Okay, back to the business of Democrats behaving badly. I got a Ro Khanna, another socialist, worth $300 million with multiple golf course country club memberships, we learned over the weekend. He's finally admitting he got the Graham Platner endorsement wrong. Here's cut 12.
8: For me, the line always was sexual assault or sexual violence. And as soon as that came out, I was the first person to withdraw my endorsement. But I will say I got that call wrong. And if there's some self-reflection, it is that we all need to see the signs earlier of people who may engage in domestic violence. Look, I wasn't the only one. You had Planned Parenthood. You had Senator Warren. You had the entire Democratic Party. But I did get that call wrong.
7: Who would have seen it coming with Graham Plattner? We all just missed it. There were no signs. We had missed the signs, and we got to be better about seeing the signs. Not all the hyper-aggressive Reddit posts or the fact that he had a literal Totenkopf tattoo, which is the German death head used by Nazi SS guards. So I had an unbelievable moment over the weekend where my two-year-old, Duchess Marlowe Jr., she is now taken to calling people who have crossed her somehow. She now says to them, "You're the baddie. You're the baddie." And I don't know where she got this exactly. But, of course, it made me think of that famous sketch that's all over YouTube that from this comedy group, Mitchell and Webb, which I'm unfamiliar with other than the sketch, where they play Nazis. It's from 2006. They're British guys. And they play Nazis. It's just dawning on them that they might be the baddies. And they ask the question, are we the baddies? And so I was compelled to show that sketch to my wife over the weekend. And I noticed that they literally have Totenkopfs on their hats. And they talk about it in the sketch. So if you've revisited this one in a while, it's a 20-year-old sketch, but it's pretty famous. They are literally saying, we are fighting under a skull. Our logo is a skull. We're fighting against people whose logos are stars and stripes. And Graham Plattner had that exact tattoo on his chest. And Ro Khanna was like, well, we didn't really see the signs. We kind of missed the signs. He could have been a bad guy. Amazing. And what's going to happen from here, we don't know, but we all know it is definitely going to be glorious. The Democrats are totally lost. It is remarkable that Tim Walz is now in a spot who was almost the vice president. He has to defend that he pardoned a legal alien sex abuser who abused a Tu Lu Vang, who a Laotian national who raped a 10-year-old girl. And Walz now defending this person. Cut eight, please.
9: In this case, I would state this, that I can find no reason how Minnesota will be safer or better if Mr. Vang is deported to a country he has not been to since he was a child.
7: He's in a pretzel. And he could have been the vice president. And you know who could have been president? Kamala Harris, who gave this locker room pep talk in L.A. over the weekend. Cut six, please.
10: And you are having an incredible impact. I travel our country. Young girls, boys, people of every gender, background, race, watch the W.
11: Yeah.
10: And understand how inspiring it is. So keep doing what you're doing. You guys are impacting people who you may never meet, people who may never know your names or mine, but they are aware of what you are doing. And it is giving them a sense of their value and their dignity and what they have a right to expect from this world. Together on three.
12: One, two, three. Together!
7: What are they cheering for? This is just pablum. This is just the most unbelievable list of platitudes you've ever seen. It was like an AI crapped out world's worst speech. And she's the frontrunner for 2028, I'm telling you right now. I didn't get around to playing this clip of Elise Slotkin saying that the SAVE Act would disenfranchise all married women. Lindsey Graham wanted the SAVE Act passed. So let's get a pass in his honor. That would imply that no women could basically fill out an I-9 form to work at a job. So we got a lot of work to do, guys. Let's do it. Let's go in peace to love and serve the Lord. See you tomorrow.
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16: News this hour at Town Hall. I'm Bob Agnew in Washington. President Trump has nothing but kind words for a former political rival turned MAGA supporter, U.S. Senator Lindsey Graham, who passed away over the weekend. He told NBC's Meet the Press.
17: He was a great politician. He really was. He got along with a lot of people that you wouldn't think of. He was somebody that loved our country, and he fought very hard for the country.
16: President Trump says South Carolina's governor should appoint Lindsey Graham's sister to finish his term, which ends in January. Graham's death has sparked a political scramble now. As a senior senator and ally of Trump, Graham had been expected to win re-election easily. The U.S. is challenging Iran's control over the Strait of Hormuz, a key pathway for the oil trade.
18: The United States and Iran each are asserting that they control the Strait of Hormuz after a weekend of attacks stretching across the wider Middle East. The attacks that continued into Monday morning further threatened any diplomacy to end the war. The U.S. military's Central Command released footage of its strikes on Iran. It also said the strait was a vital pathway for global trade, claiming Iran doesn't control it. Iran's Revolutionary Guard has said the strait is Iranian territory, and they would not allow what they called a rogue, child-killing army from the other side of the world to continue its illegal interference in it. I'm Karen Shamas.
16: The death toll from the two earthquakes that struck Venezuela on June 24th has now risen to 4,490. That's according to National Assembly President Jorge Rodriguez. SRN News and our parent company, Salem Media, are partnering with Christian nonprofit Food for the Poor to rush emergency aid to victims of the tragedy. 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On Wall Street, it's been slow going because of those rising tensions with Iran, driving the Dow down right now by 177 points. More from townhall.com.
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16: The administration is cracking down on banks lending to people living in the U.S. illegally. Today, financial regulators expected to issue guidance reminding banks of their Know Your Customers requirements. The move is part of President Trump's executive order from May, urging banks to scrutinize their customers' citizenship. Investigative journalist Nick Shirley has released a video claiming more than $190 million in Medicare fraud involving senior centers serving elderly Korean and Chinese residents taking place in New York.
22: Shirley alleges fraud involving billing for thousands of phantom patients and adult daycare scams funded by taxpayer dollars. In the video, Shirley confronts employees who deny inflated membership numbers. Supporters of the investigation say the findings could point to broader problems in the system.
16: And that report from correspondent Ken Lorman, you'll find breaking news and analysis at townhall.com.
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6: Today we mourn the shocking death of U.S. Senator Lindsey Graham. Washington grapples with the loss of one of the most unique and important policymakers in our capital. We'll talk to Congressman Russell Fry of South Carolina, who may well be a contender to replace Lindsey Graham in the Senate, as well as veteran journalist Josh Krauschar about the enormous hole that Graham's passing leaves in Washington. Today is Monday, July 13th. We broadcast live today from the city of brotherly love, Philadelphia, Pennsylvania. Tonight I'm attending the Major League Baseball All-Star Weekend Home Run Derby. Never been to the Home Run Derby. Been to a couple of All-Star games, but never the Derby. Ev and I are here. We have our gloves. If you're in Citizens Bank Park tonight in Philly, feel free to say hello. Also, we have a new live affiliate of the Scott Jennings Show in Cincinnati, Ohio. We welcome to the family of common sense, Talk Radio WMOH 1450, The Ticket. Common sense for the American people comes live to Cincinnati, Ohio. We're grateful for their joining on this nationwide phenomenon. Hundreds of stations across our great country lapping up common sense every single day. Thanks for joining us. On this day, 2 years ago, 2024, America came within inches of one of the darkest moments in its history. Former President Trump was speaking at a campaign rally in Butler, Pennsylvania, when a gunman opened fire from a nearby rooftop. One bullet grazed Trump's right ear, missing his head by mere millimeters. In the crowd behind the president, 50-year-old volunteer firefighter Corey Compertori did what fathers do. He threw himself over his wife and daughters, sacrificing his own life to save theirs. Two other people were seriously wounded before Secret Service snipers ended the attack. Then came the image the world will never forget as agents rushed to remove him from the stage. A bloodied Donald Trump stood, raised a fist into the air, and shouted, "Fight, fight, fight." Butler stands as a reminder that in America, our political battles must always be settled with ballots, not bullets. We remember Corey Compertori's extraordinary sacrifice. We remain grateful that President Trump survived, and we pray that our nation never again comes so close to such a tragedy. As for today's tragic news, however, while you slept on Saturday night, U.S. Senator Lindsey Graham of South Carolina tragically passed away, 71 years old, not known to be in bad health. Preliminary findings indicate Graham suffered a fatal aortic dissection. He had just returned from a trip to Ukraine and was scheduled to appear on NBC's Meet the Press on Sunday morning. Instead, on that same show, a clearly shaken President Trump called in to eulogize his good friend. Listen to cut two.
1: Do you remember, Mr. President, what was the last thing you said to him? What was the last thing he said to you?
17: I said, "We'll see you soon. Come over anytime you want." He came into the White House a lot because I liked him. You can't do that with everybody. But he'd come in a lot. And he was a great, like a gauge, a temperature gauge of the Senate. He was somebody that most Democrats liked. Some didn't, but most Democrats liked. And just about all of the Republicans liked Lindsey. He got along with everybody. And well, yet he was a tough cookie in a lot of ways. But he had honestly, he was a great politician. People don't realize what a good politician he was. He could go in and get something approved. He would just get people on his side. He was really a talented. You know, I don't say you probably never heard me say that about anybody because you know there aren't too many of them. Let me tell you. Sometimes you meet somebody that's been there for 25 years. You say, "How did they stay this?" Cannot. This man was a great politician. He really got it.
6: Lindsey Graham had spoken to President Trump just hours before he passed away. Graham served in the Senate since 2003, becoming one of the president's closest allies. Now, you might recall that he ran against Trump in the 2016 GOP primary for president. But Graham became friends with Trump. They were close. And he built bridges between the establishment and the MAGA wings of the Republican Party. In the process, Lindsey Graham became one of the most important Republicans in the country. Lindsey Graham could tell right from wrong. He could tell the good guys from the bad guys. And he was a fierce defender of Western civilization.
2: He understood the value of American power. He believed America was a force for good in the world, and he never, never backed down from a fight, especially with America's foreign enemies. And as the president said, he was a good politician. Graham is remembered fondly by so many, by Trump, by his colleagues, Republicans, Democrats. Lindsey Graham knew how to make friends. He knew how to make a joke, and he knew how to make a point like few others could. Here's more of the president's remembrance on Meet the Press, Cut 3.
17: You know, he had some fine moments. His moment on Brett Kavanaugh was one of the classics, I think, in the history of the Senate. His moment was literally, I mean, literally one of the great classics of anyone in the Senate when he defended Brett Kavanaugh so brilliantly. And Brett might not have made it except for that. They were treating him very unfairly. Good man. They treated him so unfairly, and Lindsey was so angry at the Senate because of it. And he had a really emotional moment. And I think that saved Brett Kavanaugh's Supreme Court, you know, ascension. Lindsey did something that he was just so angry at the way Brett was being treated by the Democrats. It was so unfair.
1: I want to ask you more about his legacy.
17: Lindsey yeah. got that over. Lindsey did a thing there that was, I think, nobody else could have done that.
2: I agree with President Trump. I think that was Lindsey Graham's finest hour, that Brett Kavanaugh confirmation hearing, when he absolutely dressed down the Democrats for their ridiculous, unethical campaign. He turned the tide back for Kavanaugh. He exposed the hypocrisy of the left like few others could do. If you remember this epic rant, good for you. If you don't, well, you're going to hear it in its entirety here on the Scott Jennings Show later this hour. Now, Governor Henry McMaster of South Carolina has scheduled a 4 o'clock Eastern news conference. The expectation is that he will announce that Lindsey Graham's sister, Darlene Graham Nordone, will take his place and complete his term as a caretaker senator. That term runs through the end of the year. That's what President Trump is recommending, that Graham's sister fulfill the final few months here. You know, Lindsey Graham raised his sister after they lost their parents. It's a great part of Lindsey Graham's story, actually. Graham was 22, and she was just 13 when that happened. There will be a snap election in South Carolina to fill Graham's slot as the Republican nominee on the ballot for the November election. A lot of names are surfacing today. I keep my eye on Congressman Russell Fry, one of the best organized Republican leaders in the Palmetto State. He joins us in just a few minutes to discuss the legacy of Lindsey Graham. You know, one of Senator Graham's great gifts was humor. He was witty and self-deprecating. It's a great communications lesson, one that his colleague, Senator Tim Scott, took to heart. Listen to Tim Scott remember his friend, cut number 4.
4: Lindsey Graham taught me some really important lessons. He's a lot wittier than I am, so I don't try to be who I'm not. But humor does matter. Self-deprecating humor seems to be kind of the best form of humor, especially in public office. And I've learned that lesson from Lindsey. I've used it. I tell jokes sometimes on the campaign trail. When I was a freshman in high school, I was not doing very well in life. My father and mother got divorced when I was 7. The way the world felt like it got heavier and heavier year by year. And so as a freshman in high school, I failed both world geography, civics, Spanish, and English. And one of my jokes I've told several times is that when you fail Spanish and English, no one calls you bilingual. They call you bi-ignorant because you cannot speak in any language. And I really found that joke because of my personal misery, but I got that the necessity of lightening the room from Lindsey Graham. And I have several other jokes because when life is hard on you, one of the ways to make it easier is to take that painful experience, turn it into blessing for other people.
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2: It is Monday, July the 13th. Broadcasting live from Philadelphia, Pennsylvania. Common sense for the American people. Well. That's all I have to say today. To everybody who doubted yours truly, to everybody out there who said that didn't happen, to everybody out there who said Scott is off his rocker, he's making things up, he's not a real reporter, therefore you can't trust anything he says. Well, you guys can kiss my grits, as they say in the South. To what am I referring? Well, you may be aware that last Tuesday, I reported via social media, my X account, that I had received a telephone call from Mitch McConnell, Kentucky senior senator. I simply said on social media I'd gotten a call. We spoke about a few issues, and I hope he gets back to work soon. Very simple, nothing groundbreaking. I didn't think many people would take notice of it. But the reason I issued that statement on my social media was because I had seen a number of people on social media making claims that Mitch McConnell was dead, or that he was brain dead, or that he was a vegetable. This was spiraling. And I was a little surprised, to be honest, when he called. But it's not unusual for him to call me. I've known the man for over 30 years. He called, we chatted. And because it's my job to bring information to you, the American people, I gave you some information. Didn't think much of it. I thought, well, this will sort of put these rumors to rest that he's no longer with us or incapable or whatever. Boy, was I wrong. Had no idea so many people would be so exercised about that particular post. Let me see here, actually. Let me go back on my thing here. Trying to remember how many people, here we go. This was July the 7th. So I put out my post. Thing has 13 million views. People went crazy. 35,000 comments. Just crazy amount of engagement. Became a meme on the internet. Oh, I talked to Mitch McConnell for 20 minutes. Oh, everybody thought they had old Scott. Once again, they thought they had me. But as it turns out, I did what I always do. Tell you the truth about what's going on in our world. So that was Tuesday, and I waited and I waited. And I told CNN, look, I talked to him once. I'm not his doctor. I don't know what his medical records are, and I'm not qualified to opine on that. I told CNN repeatedly, I think he should be transparent with the people of Kentucky. I told CNN on Friday night, hey, you know, I'd be shocked if by Monday, when the Senate goes back into session, that we don't hear something from Mitch McConnell. Lo and behold, Sunday comes. Statement from Mitch McConnell, long statement. You've probably seen it, explaining. He'd been in the hospital. He'd been moved to rehab. He had a fall. He did not have a heart attack. He did not have a stroke. He was not resuscitated. He's not dead. He's not brain dead. All of that you probably heard was false. Also a statement from the attending physician in the Capitol, attesting to all the things that Mitch McConnell had said. It was a rough week for conspiracy theories last week. between Candace and the Charlie Kirk stuff and all the people speculating about Senator McConnell, it was a rough week for conspiracy theories. Rough week. But I got to tell you, it was informative. A lot of people out there that, you know, I tend to be aligned with or, heck, even respect or do things with. A lot of people out there making a lot of irresponsible statements. Do you keep lists, Scott? Yes, yes, I do keep lists, actually. Tend to keep those for a long time, actually. We're going to take a break. When we come back, Congressman Russell Fry of South Carolina is here to talk about the legacy of Lindsey Graham. You're going to want to listen to Russell, up-and-comer, possible contender to be next U.S. Senator from down there. More after this. Stay with me.
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13: Artificial intelligence stocks are losing ground. Investors are again questioning aggressive spending plans by big tech companies. Meta platform shares down more than 1%. Facebook's parent company has revealed an expansion of its data center project in northeast Louisiana and says it will now cost more than $50 billion. SK Hynix, the South Korean chip maker that jumped in its U.S. debut on the NASDAQ Friday, slumped in Seoul earlier today, and it's losing ground on the NASDAQ now. Chip manufacturer Taiwan Semiconductor says June was its best month ever for sales. It's to report earnings on Thursday, but the stock is down more than 0.5%. And Apple shares are up 1%. Analysts at Citi are advising investors to buy Apple shares. That's your Fox Business Report. I'm Jenny Coselda. 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
3: With SRN News, I'm Bob Agnew in Washington. Oil price has been climbing following a weekend of attacks in the Middle East. Brent crude's price rose by 4.5% right out of the gate today after the U.S. hit Iran each said the Strait of Hormuz is under its control. It neared $80 a barrel after President Trump called for 20% payments on all cargo that shipped through the strait and also said that they would be charging a toll on ships passing through. In addition, we've got oil prices fluctuating now. That's driving stock prices lower as higher oil prices often do. Right now, it is Brent crude up almost $4 a barrel. Doctors shining some new light on the cause of death for U.S. Senator Lindsey Graham. Preliminary findings from the D.C. Medical Examiner are that Senator Graham died of what's known as aortic dissection. That's a tear in the inner wall of the aorta. It's related to hardening of the arteries. An official cause of death will be issued after further tests. This is SRN News.
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2: You know, I am sitting here on Monday, July the 13th in Philadelphia, and I had a chance to walk around Independence Hall last night. Beautiful night. That's where the Declaration of Independence was signed 250 years ago. And you know what I think you should do? 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
20: We've been discussing this morning the sudden and shocking passing of United States Senator Lindsey Graham of South Carolina. Joining us now to discuss this news is Congressman Russell Fry, also of South Carolina. Russell, I know you're out traveling and you're headed back to Washington, D.C. today. We're grateful for your time. Thanks for joining us. I want to start right here, which is this. I was shocked when I woke up Sunday morning and heard this news. I'm sure you were as well. When you heard it, what was your reaction?
21: Same as you. I mean, when I think about the Senate, when I think about the people in the Senate who have health concerns or might be, you know, a little bit older or less in, you know, less in shape, I don't think about Lindsey Graham. Lindsey was active. He was, you know, certainly older, but like he was young compared to Senate years. He was no major health issues to speak of. And so it was just it was a complete shock. And I first found out about it because a member of his staff had sent me a text, and I thought that it was odd that I would get a text so late. And, you know, they were alerting me to the unfortunate news of his passing. Was able to talk to several of his staff members yesterday. And you know what the hallmark, I think, of a good man is how much he was loved by his staff. I mean, his staff stayed with him for years. A lot of them had been there since the very beginning. You know, when you were part of Lindsey's team in orbit, you didn't really leave. It was in a world where people are very transactional and hop to the next best thing. Lindsey's staff was always very consistent and good. And so it was just a shock, I think, for all of us to leave, to see the senator pass away. And leaving behind, you know, a very big vacancy in the Senate, but also for South Carolina.
20: Russell, I couldn't help but think about last August when I came down to Myrtle Beach at your invitation, and we had the Russell Fry Freedom Fry, and all the candidates and all the people who were running for all the offices were there. A testament to your political organization, by the way. You had 1,000 people there at a huge political event. But in comes Lindsey Graham. And I remember that night, Lindsey coming in. Nobody could work a room like Lindsey Graham. And then when he made his speech, he was unsubtle, funny, and directly on point. And that crowd was really into what Lindsey Graham had to say that night. I remember his presentation and his presence in that room thinking, this is what it means to be the senior senator from a state like South Carolina. Talk about the political operative of Lindsey Graham. He's been around a long time. You're relatively new on the scene. But I know you looked at his example about how to message and how to build a political organization in South Carolina.
21: Well, I think it all starts with hard work, right? That was at the core of who Lindsey was. Lindsey, was born in basically working poor. He raised his sister, adopted her. His parents both had passed away. Lindsey has always been known to hustle it, to have incredible work ethic. But to see him kind of in operation, what Lindsey was always good at, is understanding the terrain, seeing the field for what it was, and understanding how to achieve an objective from point A to point B, whether that's a policy thing, whether that's something with constituent service or something that he was working on, he could do that. And you could see that in his speeches. But it wasn't unlike a lot of people in Washington or in public service, it wasn't something boring. Like, people were engaged because of the humor that he would infuse into it. And you're absolutely right. I mean, when he would speak, you found yourself laughing a lot because he would just throw jokes out there that you'd never heard before, and was an authentically funny man. So he grabbed you from that perspective, and then he delivered points in a way that I really think made him an invaluable member of the Senate and certainly an invaluable asset for South Carolina during his 30 years of service to the state.
20: Talking with Russell Fry, congressman from South Carolina, remembering the legacy of Lindsey Graham, United States Senator who passed away suddenly over the weekend. Russell, you're very close to President Trump. Lindsey Graham was very close to President Trump. Talk about, for South Carolina and for the congressional delegation, what that relationship between Lindsey Graham and Donald Trump meant for you all as Republicans and for the state, what that sort of ability that Lindsey Graham had to build bridges with the president did for you all down there in South Carolina.
21: I think it just opens up so many doors, right? You're great friends and a loyal confidant and a good advisor to the commander in chief. It opens doors. I remember talking to Lindsey one time and I said, Lindsey, look, I don't go to the Oval Office as much as you. I rarely go. I'm a House member. But I was in there the other day and I was getting a bill signed, and lo and behold, the president was texting you. Like, even in that moment, like, you know, when I'm like, oh, I'm in the Oval Office and I'm getting a piece of legislation signed, he's still talking to Lindsey. And it's funny, but I think that relationship was, you know, it didn't start off good, right? I mean, we all remember Trump giving out Lindsey's cell phone number on national television. Mm-hmm. When they were both running for president, Lindsey created this very funny ad afterwards where he, you know, destroyed his phone as a pinata. He put it in a blender. He put it in the microwave. Like, he was destroying the phone that Trump had given the number for. But what came from that was just this great relationship, and the president really counted on him. And it wasn't just, hey, what do you think about this? I mean, they really talked about a lot of stuff. And I think for both the country, but it also South Carolina, it was good to have that ally in the Oval Office with the president so consistently.
20: Russell, you're a strong advocate for South Carolina's veterans. And Lindsey Graham, of course, himself was a veteran and served in the Air Force and also was just constantly, tirelessly advocating for veterans. His constituent services for veterans were second to none. Talk about that. You have a significant number of veterans in South Carolina, people who live there, people who've retired there. Talk about how your offices maybe work together on doing as much as possible for the veterans community.
21: It really was remarkable. I mean, his constituent service was second to none. And I really actually, when I got to Congress, wanted to pride myself on that same level of service. But look, South Carolina has a very vibrant veteran population. the challenge. And what is most frustrating, as you know, for any veteran, is that when they need help, they feel like it's a call center and they're not getting the assistance that they need, and it's confusing rules and you don't really feel like you're getting anywhere. But he just delivered that, not only from a policy perspective, you know, he was very integral in focusing on veterans, but really from a constituent service on the ground. And, you know, there was a tremendous amount of success. And so where we would have snags, we would partner with him and his team. They were very experienced and they really took a lot of time to deliver, you know, not just policy, but actual wins for individual veterans. And he made it a hallmark of his office, because of his appreciation for what people have, sacrificed, in their service to the country.
20: Congressman Russell Fry of South Carolina is our guest discussing the legacy of Lindsey Graham. Russell, I hate to do it, but I do want to talk a little politics with you. Lindsey Graham was in an interesting position, and this whole story is taking place at an interesting time. He was actually on the ballot this year, and just a few weeks ago, South Carolina had its primary. Senator Graham did have a primary, which he easily won.

0: here to appoint somebody to fill that void, right? We've seen this happen in other states. There's a discussion about whether that person is the next senator or whether that person is a caretaker just for the term. Don't know what the governor's thinking is on that, but I would assume, I think, that there's probably a caretaker scenario that somebody could guide the seat, guide the, and be a vote until the end of the year. But what it also triggers, part two of this equation, is a special election primary. Look, Lindsey was our nominee for November. He was facing off against, I think, a petition candidate and a Democrat. Mm-hmm. And so he was our nominee. And so there will be a primary to fill, to replace him as the Republican nominee, for the full 6-year term. Because he was up this year, that process will take place pretty quickly. Filing opens, I think not this Tuesday, but the following Tuesday. The election is 2 or 3 weeks after that. If there's a runoff, if there's multiple candidates, just 2 weeks after that, it's a very quick process. By mid-August, you're going to have, you know, a new nominee for South Carolina for the United States Senate on the Republican side.
1: Russell, what are the rules in South Carolina around if you are already appearing on the ballot for something else and a situation like this occurs? Can you appear on the ballot for two different offices because this is unusual, or would you have to give up another nomination or another office in order to run in this special election?
0: My understanding is that if you secured the nomination, that you would vacate a different nomination. Say if you were the treasurer, right? If you were running for state treasurer and then you succeeded here and you won, you could vacate that nomination, and it trickles to filling that void as well. And so you've got a lot of these things that are out there. And certainly I'm saying relatively uncharted territory. We haven't had something like this happen in a while. Our state tends to keep senators for a very long time.
1: Yeah.
0: You know, we had Strom Thurmond, who served 50 years, Fritz Hollings. Senator Graham was, you know, approaching 30 in the Congress. Tim Scott's been there for a couple terms. So the senators in South Carolina, we tend to send them back. And so it's a little bit of a new territory for us, but there would be that process.
1: Yeah. Congressman Russell Fry of South Carolina, I know you're traveling and you're headed back to Washington as the Congress gets back to town. We thank you for your time. 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
1: 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President Trump wants a lower dollar. 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I call it the teeter-totter effect. 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
4: Welcome back to the Scott Jennings Show, and thanks to Russell Fry from South Carolina for joining us today as we remember the legacy of Lindsey Graham, who sadly passed away this weekend. I think one of the biggest parts of Lindsey Graham's legacy, standing up to the Democrat smear machine and saving the confirmation of Brett Kavanaugh. I will never forget Lindsey Graham's passion in that committee room as he stood up to those Democrats as they were trying to smear a good man in Brett Kavanaugh. I think Lindsey Graham saved Brett Kavanaugh with this exchange and this speech in the Senate Judiciary Committee. We listen to it in its entirety now on the Scott Jennings Show.
5: Are you aware that at 9:23 on the night of July the 9th, the day you were nominated to the Supreme Court by President Trump, Senator Schumer said, 23 minutes after your nomination, I will oppose Judge Kavanaugh's nomination with everything I have. I have a bipartisan, and I hope a bipartisan majority will do the same. The stakes are simply too high for anything less. Well, if you weren't aware of it, you are now. Did you meet with Senator Dianne Feinstein on August 20th?
6: I did meet with Senator Feinstein.
5: Did you know that her staff had already recommended a lawyer to Dr. Ford?
6: I did not know that.
5: Did you know that her and her staff had this allegations for over 20 days?
6: I did not know that at the time.
5: If you wanted an FBI investigation, you could have come to us. What you want to do is destroy this guy's life, hold this seat open, and hope you win in 2020. You've said that, not me. You've got nothing to apologize for. When you see Sotomayor and Kagan, tell them that Lindsey said, oh, because I voted for them. I would never do to them what you've done to this guy. This is the most unethical sham since I've been in politics. And if you really wanted to know the truth, you sure as hell wouldn't have done what you've done to this guy. Are you a gang rapist?
6: No.
5: I cannot imagine what you and your family have gone through. Boy, y'all want power. God, I hope you never get it. I hope the American people can see through this sham. That you knew about it and you held it. You had no intention of protecting Dr. Ford. None. She's as much of a victim as you are. God, I hate to say it. These have been my friends. But let me tell you, when it comes to this, you're looking for a fair process? You came to the wrong town at the wrong time, my friend. Do you consider this a job interview?
6: The advice and consent role is like a job
5: interview. You consider that you've been through a job interview?
6: I've been through a process of advice and consent under the Constitution.
5: Would you say you've been through hell?
6: I've been through hell and then some.
5: This is not a job interview.
6: Yeah.
5: This is hell.
6: This
5: is going to destroy the ability of good people to come forward because of this crap. Your high school yearbook. You have interacted with professional women all your life, not one accusation. You're supposed to be Bill Cosby when you're a junior and senior in high school. And all of a sudden you got over it. It's been my understanding that if you drug women and rape them for 2 years in high school, you probably don't stop. Here's my understanding. If you lived a good life, people would recognize it, like the American Bar Association has the gold standard. His integrity is absolutely unquestioned. He is the very circumspect in his personal conduct, harbors no biases or prejudices. He's entirely ethical, is a really decent person. He is warm, friendly, unassuming. He's the nicest person. The ABA. The one thing I can tell you, you should be proud of, Ashley, you should be proud of this, that you raised a daughter who had the good character to pray for Dr. Ford. To my Republican colleagues, if you vote no, you're legitimizing the most despicable thing I have seen in my time in politics. You want this seat? I hope you never get it. I hope you're on the Supreme Court. That's exactly where you should be. And I hope that the American people will see through this charade. And I wish you well. And I intend to vote for you, and I hope everybody who's fair-minded will.
7: What a memory. Lindsey Graham going to bat for Brett Kavanaugh and taking the Democrats to task. They were smearing Brett Kavanaugh. We're going to take a break. When we come back, more news. It's Scott Jennings on Salem. Thanks for being with us. Stay here.
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0: You know, one thing that seems to be in short supply these days is perspective. We talk a lot about America's problems, but we don't spend nearly enough time talking about the people whose courage and leadership made this country possible in the first place. I'm Scott Jennings, and that's one reason that I'm looking forward to Young Washington coming to theaters this Independence Day. This film goes back to when George Washington was a young man facing setbacks, failures, and some truly life-or-death moments. It's a reminder that great leaders aren't born great. They are shaped by adversity, perseverance, and character. 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
4: News this hour at Town Hall. I'm Bob Agnew in Washington. Doctors are shining new light on the cause of death for U.S. Senator Lindsey Graham over the weekend.
5: A medical examiner has found that Senator Lindsey Graham likely died after a tear in his aorta. The tear in the inner wall of the aorta, called an aortic dissection, was related to the hardening of Graham's arteries. An official cause of death will be disclosed after further testing. The prominent South Carolina Republican who served in Congress for more than three decades had turned 71 years old just 2 days before dying on Saturday night. His office had originally said he suffered from a brief and sudden illness. Graham was a close ally of President Donald Trump and was known for advocating a strong U.S. foreign policy. He had just returned from Ukraine, where he'd met with Ukrainian President Volodymyr Zelensky. I am in Zwani, Washington.
4: And President Trump at this hour set to tell the country all about the upcoming Freedom 250 Grand Prix race. That will be an inaugural first ever IndyCar Series street race to be held on the National Mall in Washington, D.C. in August. It was authorized via an executive order by the president himself. A new report now on the health of Senator Mitch McConnell, who's been raising some questions because of his absence on Capitol Hill.
5: Senator Mitch McConnell has for the first time revealed what led to his hospitalization. 84-year-old McConnell said in a statement that a fall was what landed him in the hospital 4 weeks ago. The statement comes after weeks of mounting speculation about the Kentucky Republicans' health. McConnell explained his long silence as being hesitant to share the vulnerability that comes with growing older. McConnell said he will not be returning to the Senate quite yet, but continues to work with the staff on Senate business. McConnell had polio in his early childhood and has long acknowledged difficulty walking and climbing stairs. Hi, I'm Pinjwani, Washington.
4: Slow going on Wall Street. The Dow right now is off 144 points. More from townhall.com.
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4: Several New York Times reporters have been subpoenaed after Air Force One stories they wrote. Correspondent Ken Lorman explains.
7: The Trump administration subpoenaed the Times reporters to testify before a federal grand jury after they published stories claiming the new Qatari-donated Air Force One lacks key security features like anti-missile capabilities, forcing Mr. Trump to use the old plane in Turkey. The president's supporters see the subpoenas as a necessary probe into possible leaks of sensitive information amid assassination threats against Mr. Trump, dismissing media outrage as overblown. Ken Lorman reporting.
4: It appears Bay Area Rapid Transit's new fare gates are doing exactly what they were designed to do. A viral video captures a woman in San Francisco getting stuck under BART's newly upgraded fare gates while attempting to evade the $2.55 fare, highlighting the system's success in curbing free riding.
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13: 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Ladies and gentlemen, Here's Scott Jennings.
0: Monday, July 13th, broadcasting live from Philadelphia, Pennsylvania. Common sense for the American people. The original home of common sense. I went around Independence Hall late last night. Beautiful night here in Philly. I was peering in the windows, thinking about those founding fathers and all the debates and words that inspired our country, the common sense they brought to bear. Now we call this show Common Sense for the American People. So glad you're here. A couple of check of the headlines here. A man was arrested by Capitol Police at the north side barricade of the Capitol building today. That's the Senate side of the Capitol. They found him carrying a gun near the premises. The north barricade is now closed as police handle the situation. They are calling for folks to avoid the area until further notice. And at 4 o'clock Eastern this afternoon, we are expecting the governor of South Carolina, Henry McMaster, to announce that he will appoint Lindsey Graham's sister, Darlene, to fill out the remainder of his Senate term. Lindsey Graham's term was ending this year, and Lindsey Graham was going to be on the ballot in November. But to fill his term, we're expecting Governor McMaster in just a little while to announce Darlene, and it's also what President Trump has said he would like to see happen. So unfolding events due to the tragic loss of Senator Lindsey Graham. Congress is back in session today, and we're going to check out what's going on Capitol Hill with our friend, Congressman from the state of Iowa, Zach Nunn. Congressman Nunn, thanks for joining us. I want to start here. You're an Air Force guy. Lindsey Graham was an Air Force guy. We all woke up to this tragic and shocking news on Sunday morning. Your reflections on the leadership lessons of Lindsey Graham.
14: Well, Scott, you're absolutely all right. Look, Lindsey was not only a friend to me, he was a mentor early on. We both turned, you know, blue seats red. His hadn't been turned in over 100 years since the 1870s. And here's the reality. We both served not only in the U.S. Air Force, but we both continue to be one of that select group of members of Congress who continue to deploy even after we were elected. Lindsey spent time in Iraq and Afghanistan. I mean, I think it is fitting that he lost his life after battle harness service coming back from Ukraine, trying to end a conflict between Russia and the West and calling out Iran's threat to both the United States and our allies in Israel. But also, I think it should really be remembered that, you know, he was a family man. He took care of his daughter younger sister, Darlene, here. His parents passed away when he was very young. And I'm thrilled to see that Darlene is going to be joining us in the U.S. Senate, continuing on Lindsey's just incredible lifetime of service. And I'll also say this, you know, we should remember the affable Lindsey Graham as much as the fighter that Lindsey Graham, the lion that Lindsey Graham was in the Senate here. He was a guy who could have a disagreement with you, but do it by not being disagreeable. I remember the first time he came out to Iowa, Scott, was at the fabled Field of Dreams, and he was wearing a blue polo shirt. He walked through the cornfield, and the Cubbies came up to him and they said, "Hey, are you the umpire for this game coming up?" And Lindsey Graham, without missing a beat in true Lindsey form, was like, "Yeah, I'm the umpire." And Nancy Pelosi, she's out of here. I mean, that's just the kind of guy he was, and he could admit it at every single beat on this.
0: Yeah, I hadn't thought about it until you just mentioned it. You know, Lindsey Graham, of course, he ran for president in 2016.
14: That's right.
0: And I'm sure he made a lot of political trips to Iowa and probably has a lot of friends out there. Well, we've been remembering him, Zach, throughout this entire show. I think one of his finest moments, and I heard President Trump talking about this on TV Sunday morning, was his storied defense of Brett Kavanaugh. When those Democrats were smearing Brett Kavanaugh and trying to derail that nomination, it was Lindsey Graham who stood up in committee and absolutely dressed them down. And one of the things I loved about him the most was he never backed down from a fight. You had Democrats trying to smear Kavanaugh, so you got him doing it in the Senate Judiciary Committee, and you also had him doing it on the international stage, as you mentioned. He can tell the difference between right and wrong, between moral and immoral. Who are the good guys and who are the bad guys? A lot of people can't do that these days, but Lindsey Graham could, and he would stand up for the good guys in every situation. Those voices are few and far between. I think you have one of them, my friend, but his example on that should be, for those of us who care about right and wrong, his example on standing up for right should be something we remember for a long time.
14: Scott, you're absolutely right. And I just want to give real credit to the senator himself. He engaged in every single one of those battles. I mean, whether he was chairman of judiciary, chairman of budget, I mean, he was in the healthcare battles. He was in there on border security. And he was also a guy who was principled enough to say, like, hey, I believe firmly in this, but I'm also going to work with parties, whether it's President Trump, on occasion, even working with Democrats to bring him across the aisle and say, let's get meaningful policy and legislation done. This is the kind of guy who, when you think of statesman, it's Lindsey Graham. And he didn't even have to agree with him on every single issue he stood on, but at least he was in the fight and he was making the argument for folks out there. You gotta appreciate a guy who can do that.
0: Zach Nunn, Congressman from Iowa, is our guest here on the Scott Jennings Show. Zach, you're back in Washington. There's been a two-week recess. Congress is back in town today. What can we expect this week? Are we going to see news on potential budget? Are we going to see news on possibly a reconciliation 3.0? What's your expectation?
14: Well, here's my expectation, that the House continues to move forward on the things that matter. One, we were able to pass three times the Save America Act in my home state of Iowa. We've already done this. It makes a lot of sense. We've proven that it can work. I would say Iowa has set the gold standard in this. And Iowa is still one of these highly competitive states. Look, my district's one of the most competitive non-gerrymandered districts left to determine whether we're going to have a control of the House of Representatives going forward, whether Speaker Johnson is going to be able to keep that gavel or pass it over to these crazy progressives on the left in New York who want to dismantle the police, who have said 9/11 was deserved on the U.S. Nobody wants that. But to be able to do that, we've got to get a number of policy issues through Congress. And I think this week gives us a real opportunity. I hearken to Speaker Johnson inviting the vice president to meet with Republicans this week. And before we kick it off, we've got to get some major policy issues through. First and foremost for me, the National Defense Authorization Act. This helps not only fund our military troops. I'm a military guy. We just sent 120 Iowa National Guard guys on a deployment to Washington, of all places, after coming back from Iraq and Syria. I want to make sure we fund our military forces on what they need, not only their pay, but being able to make sure that our weapon systems are up to snuff. And after we've expended nearly half of our surface-to-air missiles against Iran, I want to make sure we're ready for that next fight, protecting the homeland, holding off China, and holding both Iran and Russia accountable. And then we've got Reconciliation 3.0 and another series of other very important appropriation bills to be able to work through. This week gives us the opportunity to get after it, because then in August, it's game on. Back in Iowa, we're going to the state fair, but everybody's got to get back to their district and work with their constituents.
0: Zach, we reported to our audience last week about this letter that came out of the Republican Study Committee to the commissioner of the WNBA about the treatment of Caitlin Clark. You signed on to this letter, and you have a special connection. Caitlin Clark is from your hometown. Please tell me we're going to stay on this. I think she's being treated atrociously by this league, and they need to answer questions.
14: Scott, you're absolutely right. And look, here's the reality. Caitlin Clark has been not only a national hero, she has been a once-in-a-generation savior for the WNBA. And that's with a number of incredible young ladies who have all come forward and done great things here. But Caitlin grew up in my hometown. She was in West Des Moines, Iowa. She played for Dowling. She went on to play for the fabled University of Iowa Hawkeyes. And she has done a phenomenal job with the Fever, bringing not only millions of new viewers, but also billions of dollars to the WNBA and the commissioner specifically. But what she's also racked up is not only the number one scoring advantage in NCAA Division I men's and women's scoring, she's also become one of the most fouled players in the WNBA. Mm-hmm. Everything from being hip-checked violently, eye gouges, throat punches, also a number of the very aggressive fouls being called repeatedly after the game was over. So not even giving her a break while she's in there. And we've seen her be out of games now for back injuries because of some of these very aggressive fouling on the court. And here's the reality. We now want to hold the commission accountable at the WNBA. If they can cash in and franchise Caitlin, they should be able to protect her on the court. I've got five little girls. They love watching basketball. They love watching Caitlin do what she does so gracefully and so ardently. But what they don't love is seeing somebody bullied by thugs on the court who think they can get away with it. And so what this has done is to say, we expect the commission to be able to, one, protect players on the court. We've asked them how they're going to do that. What is the accountability and how do you hold bad players accountable? And also, what happens online and off the court to protect all of these players? So this is a real attempt to make sure that the WNBA has refs that are somewhat above what the WWE offers in a comical ring. And really take care of young women at the height of their career so that we don't destroy our best and ruin the league at inception here if we want this to keep going, Scott.
0: Great issue to get into. Zach Nunn, Congressman from Iowa, we'll see you soon. Thanks for your leadership for our country. and I hope to get out to Iowa to see you at the state fair in August. I need to pop in a word for our friends at Chapter. The reason is they help me. 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She signed up for a plan initially that looked perfectly fine, but then she talked to Chapter, and guess what? 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What could they do for you? Are you on the best plan or not? 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Either way, calling Chapter could be right for you. More to come after this. It's Scott Jennings on Salem. Stay with us.
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21: 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And I consider it the high honor of my life to represent the Bronx, which is full of powerful mothers who have struggled and sacrificed and suffered so that their children and grandchildren can have a fighting chance at the American dream.
18: 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The Answer.
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0: And welcome back to the Scott Jennings Show here on Monday, broadcasting to you live from Philadelphia, Pennsylvania. Glad to be here in Philly today. You know, I think I've been to two Major League Baseball All-Star games in 09 in St. Louis, and then a few years ago it was in Washington. But in neither case did I get to attend the Major League Baseball Home Run Derby. So I'm looking forward to getting out to Citizens Bank Park tonight. If you happen to be at the ballpark, come by, say hello. I've got my glove. Everett's with me. He's got his glove. And so we're looking forward to being peppered with home runs tonight at the Home Run Derby. Want to talk a little more politics in just a moment. But first, I want to give you a word from our friends at the Market Institute. This is the reality that the bureaucrats don't want to talk about, and it's that Alzheimer's is becoming an economic time bomb. Our country simply isn't ready. Cases are on track to nearly double to 14 million by the year 2060. This will put pressure on families, the workforce, on Medicare, on Medicaid. Here is the part that should really get your attention. American families already shoulder most of the burden for this. It's about 400 grand over the cost of a life of someone with Alzheimer's to take care of them. And families cover 70% of that. Now, our competitors in the world, they've noticed they're not standing still. China, in fact, has launched a national priority to aggressively expand early diagnosis and treatment. Here in the United States, we're still waiting until it's too late. We can turn it around. We have the tools to do this. We have simple blood tests, in fact, to spot the early signs of Alzheimer's that can keep you healthier longer and in the workforce. Now, 4 out of 5 voters say they are more likely to support a candidate who prioritizes better access to Alzheimer's detection, diagnosis, and treatment. It's good for families, good for the economy, and frankly, it is just good common sense, which you know we care about here on the show. Join the fight at marketinstitute.org. That's marketinstitute.org. Now, politics of this Lindsey Graham business. One thing I want to talk about, the Save America Act. Now, some people have recommended that we change the name of the Save America Act to the Lindsey Graham Save America Act. I think that's a terrific idea. Would that help get it passed in the Senate? I don't know. But I know this, he deserves it because he fought for it. And President Trump is right. He is right to continue to fight for the Save America Act. He's right to fight for it. As I told Caitlin Collins on CNN on Friday night, take a listen.
1: Look, I think the president is part of the legislative process. He has opinions. He has the right to use the leverage of his office to try to get the Congress to do things. In this particular case, he's not stopping the bill from becoming law, but he is using it to make a point. His top priority is the Save America Act. And by the way, he's not wrong about this. Vast majorities of Americans want voter ID. They think this is not an unreasonable thing. They think it's common sense to try to secure our elections in that way. And so he's making his political point about that. I think he's right about it. I think the Save America Act would be good. And I think some of the stuff in there is very common sense to, and you were talking about bipartisan ideas. There's no more bipartisan idea in America than voter ID in our elections. And so the president, I think, has a political point to make, and he's well within his bounds to make it. President Trump, by the way, is hardly the first political leader in this country recently to care about election laws. In fact, when Nancy Pelosi was Speaker of the House, H.R. 1, the number one bill in the House under Pelosi, was an election bill that had to do with federalizing our elections. So both parties have had opinions about how to run elections in this country. It's not unique to Donald Trump, but he certainly feels strongly about it. And I can tell you this, every single Republican I know just about thinks it's a good idea. And so I can see why the president's touting it, because his base absolutely wants it.
0: Now, you can hear in that debate right there, I hear people all the time talking about, oh, we need more bipartisanship. Oh, we need things that bring people together. What is unequivocally true is that the Save America Act, securing our elections with voter ID, making sure that only citizens can vote in our elections, it's about as bipartisan as it gets. Huge, huge majorities of the American people, Republicans, Democrats, independents, black, white, Hispanic, male, female, young, and old. It doesn't get any more unifying than doing common sense things like requiring an ID, like making sure that only American citizens can vote in our elections. Doesn't get any more common sense and bipartisan than that? Let's honor Lindsey Graham. Make it the Lindsey Graham Save America Act, and let's honor the fact that our nation was founded on common sense by passing this common sense bill. We'll take a break. More to come on the Scott Jennings Show right after this.
2: 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This is the Scott Jennings Show.

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6: With SRN News, I'm Bob Agnew in Washington. With the passing of U.S. Senator Lindsey Graham, both political parties are now in somewhat of disarray when it comes to plotting for the upcoming midterm elections. With Senator Graham's passing, that means there's one less prominent Republican in place on Capitol Hill, but they're still expected to do well in the midterm elections. There are Democrats hoping for a chance to flip that seat. Doctors, meanwhile, shining some new light on the cause of death for the senator. Preliminary findings from the D.C. Medical Examiner say that Senator Graham died of what's called an aortic dissection. That's a tear in the inner wall of the aorta and is said to be related to the hardening of arteries. An official cause of death will be issued sometime soon after a further examination. President Trump says U.S. is reinstating a blockade on Iran in the Strait of Hormuz and will also charge ships for safe passage. This is SRN News.
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8: Welcome back to the Scott Jennings Show. So grateful you're along for the ride today. We are in Philadelphia, Pennsylvania, and it's been fun to be here. We've been here just for a short period of time, but boy, you can't walk around Philadelphia without seeing some history. Last night, we landed, got over to the hotel, took a little walk. Late last night, beautiful night around Independence Hall and just looking at that building and thinking about what our founding fathers did there. Really inspirational walk last night. I'll tell you what else could be of some inspiration to you. My next message, I will inspire you to take a vacation in November. And please take it with us. We're going on the Gulf of America cruise mid-November in and out of Lauderdale right after the election. The time is short. We only have a few days left to get you on this cruise. If you want to go, you got to text the word cruise to 94878. Text the word cruise to 94878. Gulf of America, Eurodam, beautiful ship, great food, turquoise waters, white sand beaches, Mike Gallagher, Larry O'Connor, Kurt Schlichter, Jen Horn, yours truly. It's going to be an amazing trip. We want you there. Text the word cruise to 94878. And welcome back to the Scott Jennings Show here live from Philadelphia, Pennsylvania, rounding out the show before I head over to Citizens Bank tonight for the Major League Baseball Home Run Derby. I'm bringing in my good friend, the editor of Jewish Insider, one of the smartest political analysts and journalists in Washington, D.C., Josh Krauschar. Josh, thanks for joining me here on the show today. Boy, do we have a lot to discuss. Let's start with Lindsey Graham. Obviously, we all woke up on Sunday morning to the shocking news that Lindsey Graham had passed away. And, you know, the layers of political reverberations here are vast. There's the national overlay, you know, his friendship with Trump, the bridge that he served in D.C. between the MAGA wing and the, you know, the Republicans in the Senate. That's enormous. The South Carolina political implications. Let's start there. Let's start with a national piece. You know, you've covered Lindsey Graham for years. Talk to us about your experiences with him and then how this changes Washington with his passing.
9: Well, thanks, Scott, for having me. Look, Lindsey Graham was a giant in the Senate. He was a giant on the international stage on foreign policy. And I think that I mean, certainly I kind of wear two hats these days as a political analyst and as editor-in-chief of Jewish Insider. His work maintaining a strong U.S.-Israel alliance is something that I've covered firsthand over the last 3 years. But he's really one of those rare Republicans. I would call him a hawkish internationalist who, you know, people say he had different evolutions throughout his career and long career in politics. But the reality is he has stuck to his principles when it came to his view of foreign policy. You won't find many politicians, Scott, in the United States Senate who are both as strongly outspoken about a strong U.S.-Israel relationship as they are about a strong support for Ukraine and its defeat of Russia. He just got back from Kiev before his untimely passing. But that is who Lindsey Graham is. He has strong beliefs about the projection of American power for good around the world. Sadly, we see this on the left far too much. You see pockets of this on the right these days, that there's a lack of belief in American exceptionalism. Lindsey Graham was an American exceptionalist. I remember when he was a younger senator and was spending time on Codells with Senator McCain, Senator Lieberman. It's hard to believe that they're all gone. It's hard to believe that those three giants of, yeah. of foreign policy. I mean, you look at little sections of American history, like the post-war period. The Vandenberg was like the Vandenberg generation, where he was a prominent Republican internationalist who led the creation of a lot of the international institutions and the foreign policy that held us in good stead in that period. And I view Lindsey Graham in that same way, that he really, not only because of his relationships, because of his the guy never slept. I mean, this guy was traveling around the world. He got, you know, like you said, just got back from Ukraine, and literally did it in the devotion of a strong American role in the world, and protecting American interests around the globe. So a real legacy for Lindsey Graham.
8: You know, on the international front, and for whatever reason, people are having trouble with this these days. Lindsey could always tell the good guys from the bad guys, whether it was on Russia-Ukraine, whether it was on what's going on in the Middle East with Israel and its fight against Hamas and all these Iranian terror proxies. Lindsey Graham was unapologetic about telling you, okay, here's the good guys and here's the bad guys and here's what the American role in this ought to be. He never backed down from it. I think a lot of people on these issues, they're trying to read the tea leaves, or they're putting their finger in the air. You know, I don't want to say too much because the wind seems to be blowing a certain direction. Lindsey Graham never suffered from that. He believed in American power, but he believed in American power to be used in fights where you could tell the good guys from the bad guys, you know, good versus evil, and where you could tell the people who were fighting for Western civilization and the people who were not. And he, you know, look, there's a lot of isolationists out there, a lot on the right and a lot on the left. Lindsey was in their face every single day about why America is a force for good in the world. And so that voice is, it's going to be sorely missed. I wonder, actually, Josh, who is going to sort of step into that gap? It's hard to replace a Lindsey Graham or step into those shoes, but somebody with those values is going to have to step forward and sort of fill that space that is left behind. He was an unapologetic, unsubtle, clear communicator on those topics.
9: Well, it's those communication skills too, Scott, that were so important. I mean, in every way of congressional life, he could give a quip as well as anyone in the Senate. Foreign policy can be a very complicated subject, and people, frankly, don't pay much attention to it. But Lindsey could really lay out the stakes in a very direct way, and served a lot of presidents, from, you know, President Bush or W. Bush post 9/11 to President Trump now. I mean, you don't see it. That's another thing. A lot of folks who were kind of, you know, very close with the former President George W. Bush and John McCain, and don't have the same relationship with Donald Trump, but he understood the value of those relationships, whether they were domestic and politically within the Republican Party, or whether they were internationally and maintaining good stead with our allies. And it is because he was a likable guy. Anyone who's interviewed him, enemy or people who disagreed with him or agreed with him, he would always take the time to talk to you. I had the honor of interviewing him a number of occasions, and always felt like, you know, it was a real conversation. And, look, he understood, like you said, Scott, he understood who the bad guys were and the good guys were. Sadly, that's lost in a lot of our political discourse these days. I mean, your old boss, Mitch McConnell, another one of those, Republicans who really, you know, and I think understood politics too. Yeah, the relationship with Donald Trump was a legitimately close personal relationship. They go golfing and they developed that after a pretty heated 2016 presidential primary competition against each other. But also Lindsey Graham understood the value of face-to-face relationships, that you can't get things done by just kind of keeping yourself on this like ideological high horse. And he was able to make deals. He was able to actually compromise with Democrats in a lot of key areas. I mean, we're talking about foreign policy. He was chair of the budget committee. He was a pivotal player in the Kavanaugh, Kavanaugh confirmed to the Supreme Court, with a very famous, a speech on the Senate floor. This is someone who, I mean, you know, there's so many walks of congressional life that Lindsey Graham has been involved in. I would argue that foreign policy is his defining legacy, and I think the history books will write it that way. But my God, like, he has been involved in so many areas of political life, going back to, you know, frankly, immigration back in the early years of his Senate career, and he was one of the original you know, revolutionaries in the 1994 congressional Republican Revolution back when he first got elected to the House. So this is someone who was a real powerhouse, just couldn't dislike the guy. And I'm still shocked, Scott. I mean, he seemed like he was in great health, no sign of any issues. And all of a sudden you wake up Sunday and he's not with us anymore. It's a real tragedy.
8: Josh, you cover politics. You know South Carolina. What do you think is going to happen next? My view is Governor McMaster is likely to appoint a caretaker to fill out this term. But I believe under South Carolina law, they'll have a snap election here, basically, to fill Lindsey Graham's nomination. He was on the ballot this year. And, of course, there's no shortage of Republicans down there who might want to run for this. What's your eyes and ears telling you? Who's most likely to get that Republican nomination for the Senate that Senator Lindsey Graham leaves behind?
9: Yeah, Scott, there are a lot of names that have been floated. I would disregard a lot of that. Joe Wilson has taken himself out of the picture because the House majority is so slender. So I think Wilson was mentioned. I don't think he's going to be the pick, and I don't think he's going to run for the seat as well. You know, Secretary of Treasury, a South Carolinian, also has been mentioned. I kind of doubt that. I don't know if being a senator is a preferable job to being a powerful Secretary of the Treasury. Mm-hmm. So, you know, we'll see where these people being mentioned end up landing. Look, I think the lieutenant governor, who President Trump initially endorsed unequivocally for the gubernatorial race, is going to be very closely watched. President Trump has also said that he hasn't mentioned any names, but there's someone he has in mind in who he would endorse. So if that's the lieutenant governor or if that's someone else, I think they would have an upper hand in winning that seat. But look, I will say that a lot of the big names, South Carolinians, who would have been natural.

0: in the first hour of the show today, Congressman Russell Fry of South Carolina. He represents the Myrtle Beach area. I was actually down there with Russell last August. He has this thing called the Freedom Fry. I mean, the guy's organized. I mean, he's relatively new, but pretty organized. Lindsey Graham was there and made a great speech that night. It was probably the last time I was spent some time with Lindsey, really, but I've got my eye on him. Let's shift gears. Got about a minute here. The intrigue around Mitch McConnell evaporated over the weekend when his office put out a statement on Sunday saying he's in the hospital and he's actually in rehab now, out of the hospital and in rehab, but he won't be coming back to the Senate, at least for the next few days. With Lindsey Graham's passing and Mitch McConnell's absence, what does this do to Senate Republicans right now and the agenda they have to get done over the next few weeks?
1: Well, look, Scott, it shrinks the just in pure math terms, shrinks the majority. And when you're dealing with the SAVE Act or anything that is going to come down to a close vote, having two vacancies there is going to be really tough to just manage the Senate floor. So, not to mention all the institutional knowledge that is being vacated with Senator McConnell's illness and Senator Graham's passing. So, look, gridlock has been the name of the game in Washington. It's been hard for Republicans to get. I mean, that's why Trump has been insistent about getting rid of the filibuster, because it's a lot easier to get 50 votes than 60 votes. But even getting 50 is a little challenging, as Trump is finding out, and losing two rock-solid Republican votes is going to make it even harder.
0: That's Josh Krauschauer. He is the editor-in-chief of Jewish Insider, one of the sharpest political analysts in Washington, D.C. We'll come back with Josh after this break and talk more Senate politics. We'll go from South Carolina to Maine, where the Democrats have to replace Graham Plattner up on the ballot. So, Josh, hang with us here through this break. Before we go to break, I do want to talk to you about my friends over at Chapter. Chapter is important to me. I'll tell you why. Because they help me get my parents into the right situation on Medicare. If you're on Medicare, or if you're helping your parents or another loved one navigate Medicare, you know it's confusing. You get a lot of a gobbledygook out there. The only question you ever really have is, are we on the right plan or not? This is where Chapter steps in. They are advisors to you, not to the insurance companies, and they help you answer that question. Are we on the right plan? I put my parents through this consultation. For my dad, they helped him find a new doctor. For my mom, they actually figured out how to help her save $600 a year on her Plan G. So a few minutes of their time, and all of a sudden, new physician and saving $600. I think Chapter could do the same thing for you. Here's how you get a hold of Chapter. You dial #250. You say Medicare plan. You dial #250 and say Medicare plan. And it's a free call. No pressure. You won't regret it. More with Josh Krauschauer when we come back. It's Scott Jennings on Salem. Stay with us.
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7: Jennings Show, rounding out the show today with Josh Krauschauer, one of the sharpest political analysts in Washington, D.C. Josh, let's talk a couple of other Senate races, Maine and Michigan. I want to start in Maine. Graham Plattner finally dropped out and pulled his name out. And now the Democrats have to replace him on the ballot. A, who do you think it's going to be? And B, have the Democrats irreparably damaged themselves and their quest to defeat Susan Collins?
8: Yes. The fact that you're seeing a civil war within the Democratic Party in real time on social media, at the very least, shows just how deep the divisions within the party run. The fact that someone who was as transgressive as Plattner was in saying he was a communist, you know, all the neo-Nazi tattoo, the misogynistic rhetoric, and of course the sexual abuse and an allegation of rape. The fact that it took that final straw to break the camel's back, so to speak, is telling about where the Democratic Party is. That this guy could get as many votes as he did in the primary not that long ago, despite all that was known about him and all the problems that were out there. Look, as an independent, as someone who watches this stuff and tries to call balls and strikes, like I'm at least heartened that it happened too late, but it looks like the establishment in the Democratic Party has woken up and realized you can actually fight against a party that doesn't, or I shouldn't say a party, a faction, a socialist DSA faction that doesn't want you to win. That cares more about taking down the mainstream element of the Democratic Party than it does about winning elections and general elections. So, look, I think they're in a real challenge because the divisions still are there. There are candidates running for this convention that are much more in the mold of Plattner. There's Troy Jackson, who's a state legislative leader who is ideologically sympathetic to Plattner, who knows about his personal life, but that'll get scrutinized as the campaign goes on. But there are also more mainstream candidates I don't think if Chuck Schumer had to pick his top recruits after Janet Mills, I'm not sure if the list of candidates running would have been on the top of his list. The guy to watch, I think, is Nirav Shah is his name. He ran for governor. Finished in first place. It's ranked choice, so he actually didn't win the nomination. But he's a more, quote-unquote, moderate mainstream figure. I don't think he has the juice that a lot of, even past Democratic challengers against Susan Collins had. So, look, I think Susan Collins is in much better shape than she looked a few certainly like a few months ago. And I think the Democratic divisions are gonna continue to be a problem, even though they got the worst baggage out of their way in Graham Plattner.
7: Yeah, I think it's advantage Susan Collins. I think it was advantage anyway with Plattner and all of his baggage. But the way the Democrats have revealed themselves to be completely and totally craven, power hungry, they were willing to overlook a Nazi tattoo, all sorts of other allegations. I think the Democrats have hurt themselves. I think it's going to haunt whoever they wind up nominating. We'll keep an eye on that. Over in Michigan, another fascinating Democratic primary. So you have Haley Stevens, and you have this character, Abdul al-Sayed. He's one of these socialist-aligned radicals out there. Do you think Abdul al-Sayed is currently in first place in that Democratic primary, or too close to call right now?
8: That race is moving fast. McMorrow was the third candidate. She dropped out of the race. Different strategists will tell you different things, but I do think she took more of the vote away from Haley Stevens, both women, both kind of liberal-minded, establishment-oriented women. So there is this one-on-one matchup now. More elected leaders on the Democratic side in Michigan that were scared, frankly, to take sides now view that, let me take one step back. Plattner gave a lot of the mainstream Democrats cover in other races to speak out against the crazy candidates. So I think there was a fear in the Democratic Party that if you spoke out against Graham Plattner, like Jake Auchincloss did in Massachusetts, and said, this guy's like a you get attacked from your own side. And a lot of Democrats did not want to engage in these primaries because they thought that they would actually lose the fight internally. Because Plattner was so damaged in a kind of obvious way, he's damaged other like-minded extremist candidates. So al-Sayed fits that bill. He's both Plattner and al-Sayed, by the way, are extreme, virulently anti-Israel. They have a hate of Israel that's beyond, I think, healthy.
7: Absolutely.
8: And that's one other thing that, again, look, you can criticize Israeli policy. I think there's plenty of room for debate. But the fact that they, in the case of al-Sayed, he doesn't even want to acknowledge the state of Israel as a Jewish state. That allows someone like Haley Stevens to kind of claim the liberal mantle, where she's like, I don't like Bibi. I don't agree with Israel's policy on everything. But I actually want two states to live side by side in peace. All of a sudden, you actually appeal to more left of center voters who don't want to destroy Israel as a platform policy, as al-Sayed seems to want.
7: Yeah, we're watching this Michigan race with fascination because Abdul al-Sayed is the most radical, the most extreme candidate for the U.S. Senate right now for Democrats. And, a lot of energy behind that campaign. Josh, thanks for joining me. I'm done for the day. I'm headed to the Home Run Derby, and we'll talk to you when the All-Star break is over with, my friend. I know you're a Nats fan. I'm for the Cards. We're both rebuilding a little, some struggles, and hopefully the Nats can find some pitching in the second half.
8: As long as Bryce Harper doesn't win the Home Run Derby, I'll be happy.
7: Thanks, Josh. See you guys tomorrow. It's Scott Jennings. Thanks for listening.
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18: News this hour at Town Hall. I'm Bob Agnew in Washington. Great sadness in Washington today with the death of Senator Lindsey Graham over the weekend. Remembered fondly by colleagues on both sides of the aisle, including his political opponent, Democrat Chris Coons, who told ABC's This Week about their recent trip to Ukraine and other parts of Europe.
19: It is hard to lose him. Over dinner to celebrate his birthday in Ankara, we were talking about how unlikely it was that either of us would end up senators. His childhood was hard. He was orphaned at a young age, and he never imagined he'd be a United States senator. He was in a good mood, having just won his primary, and he was very focused on Ukraine. We had met with President Zelensky earlier that day, and it was a great meeting.
18: The 71-year-old South Carolina senator, Mr. Graham, died on Saturday night. Residents in some Philadelphia neighborhoods and surrounding counties cleaning up yesterday from widespread damage caused by a line of severe short thunderstorms that passed through. Ray Martin with the National Weather Service in that area says they're still digging out.
20: On Saturday, we had a particularly strong series of storms which developed along the western and southern portions of the city of Philadelphia. They were fairly localized and isolated, but the areas that got hit were, you know, very urban areas of West and South Philadelphia, and there was pretty widespread tree damage and power disruption.
18: An IndyCar race coming to the nation's capital this summer.
21: It's going to be a beautiful thing to watch.
18: President Trump says the Freedom 250 Grand Prix is all part of his summer-long celebration honoring the country's birthday.
21: Happening as part of our great celebration of the 250th anniversary of American freedom. The American people are invited to come watch this once-in-a-lifetime total event.
18: The race will wind through the Capitol and around the National Mall on August 23rd. More from townhall.com.
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18: Graduation rates are soaring at Bureau of Indian Education schools.
24: The U.S. agency that oversees dozens of schools serving Native Americans is reporting more on-time high school graduations than ever. The Bureau of Indian Education says nearly 80% of high schoolers graduated within 4 years in 2025. That's up from only half a decade before. The Trump administration attributes that boost in part to a push to fix flawed data collection, though some educators at tribally controlled BIE schools credit their own innovations, like expanded virtual learning and career training options for students. I'm Savannah Peters.
18: Disney's live-action Mona is the top movie at the box office. Internationally, it earned $52 million for a global total of $95 million in its first weekend, but the movie did cost a reported $250 million to produce, so they still have some costs to recoup. Breaking news at townhall.com.
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26: Good evening, Great America. I'm Hugh Hewitt. Senator Tom Cotton is with me. We were offline a little bit talking about Lindsey Graham. And, Senator, I was going to come up to you and ask you about Ukraine. Senator Graham had a lot of passions. He's known for his wit. And on this program in the Senate every day, your colleague, your friend. But on Ukraine, he was particularly passionate. Do you think it makes a difference going forward that Lindsey Graham was so committed to defending Ukraine against Putin?
27: Well, Lindsey Graham was a lover of liberty, wherever anyone fought for liberty, and he had deep admiration, as I do, for the Ukrainian people who were fighting back against Vladimir Putin's unprovoked war of aggression, and doing so with increasing success and bravery and skill on the battlefield. Of course, we'll miss his voice, but I have no doubt that President Trump and those of us who sided with Lindsey in the Senate and the House will continue in our support of the Ukrainian people fighting back for this war of survival against Russia. Again, with increasing success, as Lindsey was pointing out just Friday when he made his most recent trip to Ukraine.
26: You know, one of the remarkable things about Senator Graham, you'll appreciate as a veteran, he did 30-plus years on active duty, the Guard, and the Reserves. How many members of the Congress do that?
27: Not very many, Hugh, and especially once they get elected to the House and to the Senate. I can't imagine finding the time to do drills and do your summer 2 weeks between a day job plus my responsibilities as a father and husband. But Lindsey, in fact, retired my first year in the Senate after 30 years. I remember going to his retirement ceremony that first year. That's one of the reasons why he was always such a great champion of our troops, is he was one of them. And he had worked and lived among them for so many years.
26: The other great passion of his is defending Israel, and that's increasingly unpopular on the Hill. Does Israel find another person? You're one of them, a handful of people. Ted Cruz is another, who stand up for the Jewish state again and again and again. But you lose a champion like that, you've got to sort of reel backwards a little bit if you're an Israel supporter, as I am.
27: Well, there's no question that Lindsey was one of the great champions of the U.S.-Israel relationship. You know, they've been our best ally now, really since World War II, in the fight that we've had against Iran and that we're having once again now. But I'm very confident that whoever replaces Lindsey will share his views of the close relationship we have with Israel. And you're right that Ted Cruz and I have been outspoken advocates of that as well. That's for one reason. It's because our voters in Arkansas and Texas and so many other states are themselves deeply pro-Israel, and they want their elected representatives to support Israel because they know that Israel supports the United States.
26: So I'm hopeful that President Trump will find a time to call the program this afternoon, next hour, in fact. And I want to talk to him primarily about Iran. What do you make of the developments with Iran over the weekend, Senator Cotton?
27: I know you're shocked that Iran is not upholding the end of the bargain. I just couldn't have imagined this, and President Trump has pointed out many times that he was skeptical of that as well. And I think we've all been proven correct. And as President Trump has indicated in the past few days, he's had it. He knows these people aren't serious, even about this modest temporary agreement. Therefore, how could you ever expect them to strike a much larger, more comprehensive agreement about their nuclear program? So, as I've long said, I think we need to finish the job militarily, to leave their military in a total shambles, as we've already left their nuclear program. We need to get the blockade back in place, which President Trump has announced he's going to do. We need to keep the strait open militarily so it doesn't hurt Americans in their pocketbook, which we have the capability to do. And then we can consider the matter closed. No ships will be coming in or out of Iran's ports. Iran won't control the Strait of Hormuz, and they'll be weakened each and every day. And the people will get more and more frustrated with their own government that has been oppressing them for 47 years.
26: Now, I noted today that Central Command posted a video of Corsairs, three Corsairs, which are autonomous vehicles that drove into an Iranian harbor, blew up a submarine and submarine pens surrounding it. Is that the future of warfare? I mean, that's a remarkable bit of video.
27: I've seen that video as well, Hugh. Unmanned autonomous vehicles are, of course, not just the future, but the present. But you're right that they're going to continue to be used in ever greater volume. I think, you know, there's always going to be men fighting in combat, and to include fighting on the ground, as we see in Ukraine. But these technological advancements are just, you know, one more example of how combat is the mother necessity when necessity is the wellspring of a nation. And our allies like Ukraine and Israel have been on the front edge of this, and frankly, we've learned a lot from them and benefited a lot from them.
26: Are you hopeful that the IRGC will realize there is no game? There is no end game for them other than, if not a complete surrender, then relinquishing of ambitions beyond their borders. That's really what we want them to do. We would love to see the Iranian people free, but at a minimum, they've got to stop screwing around with the world.
27: Yeah, you think they've learned that lesson, but they're revolutionary fanatics. So I don't anticipate they will. But what we can do is to eliminate their ability to interfere with the United States and our friends in the region and around the world. They may still have the intention, but we can largely eliminate their ability. And we can do that by finishing the job militarily against Iran, by keeping the strait open militarily, and by imposing the blockade that's bringing Iran economically to their knees.
26: From your lips, Senator Cotton, thank you for joining me today. I am sorry on the loss of your friend, Senator Graham. I know the Senate's a small club and very close, and I know that you and Senator Graham shared the same agenda, so my condolences to you and everyone in the Senate who works with Lindsey Graham. Thank you, Senator Cotton. What I want to do now, though, is remind everyone about something that's not in the headlines, even though it was the only headline 2 weeks ago, an enormous earthquake in Venezuela, not one, but two. And the death toll has gone north of 4,000 now, heading on to 5,000. That's the official death toll. Tens of thousands of people are missing. Buildings are down all across the Venezuela. We have a report from the BBC from Diana, who is pulled from her rubble with her infant child, extremely thankful to be alive, talking to public broadcasting about what it was like.
1: President Delcy Rodriguez has rejected criticism that her government has been acting too slowly, saying thousands of officials have been deployed. We have done everything in our power. Well, for the people, their homes are destroyed and they'll be starting from scratch. Diana and her husband do have their baby and consider themselves among the lucky ones, but they have lost everything else and told me that they are really struggling with what their life might look like and where that support is going to come from.
26: It's coming from Food for the Poor, among other things. It's coming from you. 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But I still think the very best thing to do is to go to HughHewitt.com and go to the top. I also want to get my relief factor in the first segment because I've got to get ready for President Trump if he comes in later next hour. Tell you right now, I went back and forth to California thanks to Kirk Schlichter for filling in for me this weekend, or Thursday and Friday, and the dreaded overhead bin. I was sitting in the transit point last night at 10 o'clock, and I had left it pretty early in the morning thinking, this is a long weekend. Thank you, Relief Factor. But I had my Relief Factor with me like I have it right now. It's in my hand if you're watching on the Salem News Channel. Four pills, Icarin and curcumin, resveratrol, omega. And every day, it is that simple. A little bit of Trader Joe's water, and down they go. I got my 10K in at Huntington Beach on Saturday morning before the events I had to do. 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And so either way, you're going to love Relief Factor, but you've got to give it a try to try it, to see how wonderful it is for you. Also want to remind you, Dwayne's World is tomorrow night. The war is going on. It's heating up. He'll also be talking about what I hope will be the interview with President Trump next hour. 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

0: War of 1812, our nation fought and won America's religious freedom. Today, that constitutional right is being assaulted once more from within.
1: Religious liberty and rights in general were under attack. We all of a sudden became the enemy.
0: In the important new documentary by Dawn's Early Light, anti-Christian bias is exposed at the highest levels of government.
2: I got 6 months house arrest, 5 years probation.
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0: 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The governmental hostility and prejudice is uncovered, and Trump's fight to restore our constitutional liberties and religious freedom.
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9: This is Ed Morrissey of hotair.com for Town Hall. The U.S. Senate lost a giant this weekend. Lindsey Graham spent his entire life serving his country, both in the Air Force and Reserves and in Congress. Graham focused his energy on American security and prosperity, as well as core values and fair play. Perhaps Graham's finest moment arrived during the attempted character assassination of Brett Kavanaugh in 2018. Graham set aside his normally courtly manner to deliver an angry and righteous condemnation of the cooked-up and entirely vague allegations intended to derail a distinguished jurist's ascent to the Supreme Court. Graham fought to win, but he also developed friendly relations with politicians on the other side of the aisle. He even fought with Donald Trump at times, but as Graham usually did, built a strong and fruitful friendship with him to everyone's benefit. Graham gave his all, literally, in his fight for the nation we love. The stakes for the nation, indeed, are high. We need more fighters like the late senator. May his memory be a blessing.
10: Maybe you've thought about taking a cruise. Maybe you've even talked yourself out of it. But this is not just another vacation. This is the Gulf of America Cruise. 7 days through the Caribbean with Mike Gallagher, Scott Jennings, Larry O'Connor, Jennifer Horn, and a ship full of people who love this country. No packing and unpacking, no complicated planning, just great destinations, meaningful conversations, and a once-in-a-generation celebration of America's 250th. This November, be there. Text CRUISE to 94878 to book your cabin today. 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
11: Welcome back, America. I'm Hugh Hewitt. Pleased to welcome back to the program Ambassador Rahm Emanuel, former ambassador to Japan for the Biden administration. Before that, chief of staff for President Obama. Before that, senior member in the House leadership, and mayor of Chicago for two terms, I should add. Ambassador Emanuel, welcome back. I'm going to take to calling you the formidable Rahm Emanuel, because I listened to you and Dan Senor arm wrestle today for an hour. I'm already tired. Are all of your interviews that way?
12: Only when I'm on zero sleep.
11: Okay. I want to go right to your speech last week in Tel Aviv, at Tel Aviv sure. University. I listened to it and I read it. Number one observation. You mentioned Iran once in the context of the JCPOA. I'm a supporter of Israel. I'm not Jewish, but I always think if there's no Iran, there's no Hezbollah. If there's no Iran, there's no Hamas. If there's no Iran, there's peace in the Middle East. It's not really Israel that's the problem. It's Iran, isn't it?
12: Yeah. Well, yes and no. That's the in the Talmudic version, yes and no. And what I mean by that, Iran is clearly a threat, an existential threat, not just to Israel, but to our other allies in the Gulf region and to Europe. You have a story today. I mean, UK just announced the IRGC was clearly assassinating somebody on their land and festering anti-Semitic attacks in synagogues, etc. So, yes, they're a threat. I said what I said out of care for the country. As you know, as I mentioned in the speech, my uncle died in the underground in Israel. My father worked in the underground for the Aragon and fought for the creation of the State of Israel in the War of Independence. I have been there, and I support the ally. The status quo as exists today is an unsustainable path. Israel has allowed the other three aspects of its national security tools in its toolbox, diplomacy, economic statecraft, cultural attraction, to totally atrophy. Since you listened to it, I gave an example, and it's not just the Palestinians, but I gave an example on Syria up front, which has had multiple wars, specifically 67 and 73. You have a president, not a non-Assad president, said about Israel, we have a common enemy in Iran. That's the trade route from Iran to Hezbollah. He wants to do in a security agreement. You get peace to the Galilee and security in mind for the Galilee resident. Even the president of the United States has been there. The late Lindsey Graham, I think just last week, said we need to recalibrate the way we approach Syria. Here he has called for a security agreement with Israel. I'll give you my AT&T calling card. Call him. Okay? Well, my point is, Israel, you know the old joke, which is even paranoid people have enemies. Israel has real enemies. You could not only neutralize an enemy, you don't have to have resources and intelligence dedicated there when you have a problem with Hezbollah, you have a problem with Iran, and you could be focused other ways, and B, it would project Israel to the rest of the world that it is not knows just how to fly an F-35, but actually just make peace.
11: You made many great points.
12: And I quote Yitzhak Rabin always said this, and I think it's true. You make peace as if there's no terror, and you fight terror as if there's no peace. And the prime minister has only done one of those two, and he's made Israel a pariah around the globe.
11: Well, that was one of the objections, the pariah around the world, from the commentary podcast. And I really hope you sit down with Pod Horitz and Seth and with Abe Greenwald and with Matt Continetti, because they did an entire hour on your speech last week. Let me run through some of their objections, and I'll come back to my commentary.
12: Let me say this. Not even my family would give me 20 minutes of objections. An hour. That's a lot.
11: An hour. Oh, and they could have kept going. Number one was Israel's not isolated. Prime Minister Modi was just there. It's the world's largest democracy. They're tight. UAE is a friend. Of course, Bahrain is a friend. Egypt has a cold peace. Jordan has a semi-cold peace. There are countries around the world that deal with Israel, so you were overstating that. Objection number two from J-Pod, you said that the United States has blindly supported Israel. Said, what the hell is he talking about? In 48, his father had to fight with Czech weapons. In 56, Ike basically hit him with a hammer. Clinton was back and forth. Biden-Harris did the bear hug. And you remember Kamala Harris saying, I've read the maps, don't go into Rafah. It hasn't really been unqualified support until maybe Donald Trump, and he's beating up on Bibi now.
12: Okay, so objection number one about isolation. Let's just deal with it. Yes, India Modi was there. 60% of Israel's exports are in Europe. They, your scientists can't go to any conferences. And they have more Nobel science winners than any other country on a per capita basis. They can't go. Israel feels isolated from traveling and capacity to go around the world and financially there. The United States has an allies in NATO, which is above 60%. I just came from Japan, as you noted, as ambassador. Japan is very popular in the United States. This is the only ally at the low 30s and among kids under 30 in the 20s. That is not a sustainable political path for the state of Israel. It's not a financial stated path when you've lost Europe. Remember, while 4% of the economy or staff is Israel's population is in the tech community, 60% of their exports go to Europe, which is hostile. And if you think that's sustainable, then you are not listening to how the Israelis are talking about it. Because okay. They do feel isolated. Now, wait a second. You asked me a question. I'm going to go through it, you. That is a political and economic and financial isolation. You're not going to survive yourself just on Bahrain or Guatemala. No disrespect to Bahrain and no disrespect to Guatemala. Israel has problems in Australia, Canada, United States, and Europe. They picked up Somaliland. If you want to sit there and put your head in the sand, not you specifically, the other people on the podcast, go ahead. But the Israelis, if you listen to them, feel pushed upon and isolated around the world. I am trying to give a plan outside of the status quo to break out of the pariah status. Your people, businesses, scientists, cultural institutions cannot participate in the global economy that they feel they're a part of. One is I gave a political strategy on the 23-state solution that gives you 21 nations that would all have automatically recognized Israel. Second, with the IMEC on the economic corridor between India through the Middle East into Europe, your technological prowess would be accentuated, and it would put you in the most, at the dead center of the most important trade route in the world. That is a breakout moment that has huge economic, political, and strategic value for the state of Israel. Nothing I said was at the harm of Israel, was how to address the problems that have occurred specifically under this prime minister. And I have been consistent in that observation.
11: So John's answer to that was he suggested that your plan was a noble attempt to come up with a new way forward, but that it's not dealing with reality. And I got to go to the break here, and we'll talk during the break, and we'll come back with Ambassador Emanuel. I will set the table, though, for you to think about it. He said, actually, this is Matt Continetti saying, Rahm Emanuel wants to be the Secretary of State in the next Democratic administration if he doesn't get the nomination. But he is not, he's not Plattner, he's not El Sayed. He is calling for the ending of Middle East military aid, and he wants to sanction West Bank Israelis. When we come back from break, I want to give you 5 minutes to answer Matt, because his bottom line was the 23-state solution is great, but where's the Palestinian state? They rejected it. Your boss offered it to him, and they rejected it twice. So where is the fabled Palestinian state? I'll be right back with Rahm Emanuel. He'll tell us the answer to that fable. Stay tuned.
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16: Most Americans think of Abraham Lincoln and they think of the Civil War or the Emancipation. But in 1862, he signed another hugely significant piece of legislation, the Homestead Act. It offered eligible Americans up to 160 acres of land, not as a prize for the powerful, but as an opportunity for ordinary families willing to live on it, work it, and build something lasting. Why did it matter? Because Lincoln understood that freedom was not merely the absence of tyranny. Rather, freedom required responsibility, labor, stewardship, and moral courage. A free people must be given room to build, but they also must be willing to cultivate what they have been given. That still matters today. Liberty without responsibility decays. Opportunity without character collapses. Lincoln's lesson is clear. A nation stays free when its people remain willing to work, build, and steward freedom under God.
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11: Welcome back, America. I continue talking with Ambassador Rahm Emanuel. Ambassador Emanuel, I host on this program weekly Dr. Oren. I often have on Aviv Redigor, Nadav Eyal, Amit Segal. I cover journalists from Israel, and they all agree with you about settler violence. It must be punished. It must be ended. However, when an American goes to Tel Aviv and does that, even an American who is born of an Irgun fighter or a resistance underground uncle, and says too much West Bank violence, and you've been the mayor of Chicago. You had 451 murders a year in Chicago. You had between 19 and 20,000 violent gunshots when you were mayor of Chicago. Where do we, and I don't mean just you, I mean any American, get off arguing about Israel's violence, which they do try and police, when we've got a much bigger violence program?
12: Well, we do have a violence problem, and I dealt with it every night. When you join me next to the side of a parent who's got a child wounded or a family who has an officer that's in the hospital and I've been by their bedside, I dealt with it. I made my mistakes, but I fought it every day to make sure that every neighborhood and every community, so a kid can walk to school safely, not thinking about their safety, but thinking about their studies. It doesn't mean that if you're waiting for me to basically have a perfect record before I accept the fact that you said that they oppose it. Not true, you. You have government officials, members of the cabinet, members that control the Israeli police that are actually perpetuating in the spirit of a greater Israel. That is just not true, what you just said. And they are, it's not a government that is turning a blind eye. Actually, they're complicit in advancing the settler violence. And there is members of the Israeli security, 100 former generals, 100 and members of the both the Mossad and Shin Bet, called on the government to stop this. Nothing I said has not been said directly, as Michael Oren, I just said to you about the weapons and the prime minister, or on the violence in the West Bank. There is members of the Israeli security establishment and retirees who have called out the government for being exactly what I said, complicit. Now, they may not go as far as the sanctions piece that I went through, but they understand how it undermines the Jewish democratic state, and in a time in which Israel's under international pressure, of which the podcast you called for doesn't seem to think that it's isolated, which would be news to the Israelis, they have a sense that, in fact, their own government has perpetuated this type of violence on farmland, on families, and on other territories. And never have you had this level of settlements that would undermine not only the potential for a two-state solution, but actually would actually advance the idea of a greater Israel. Now, look, you don't like my plan? I'm okay with that. But everybody you just quoted and yourself, you're just giving me more of the status quo, and that's going to lead Israel over the next 22 years over a cliff.
20: No, it's not. My defense
12: this is not sustainable.
20: You can't. It's not sustainable. You have to defeat Iran. You have to destroy the Islamic Republic. That's doable.
12: Okay. Now let's do something here, because I've been thinking about this since I can't sleep on a plane. Get away from just the Strait of Hormuz today. A couple tectonic shifts are happening that I think are valuable, that look around the corner, both mid-time and long-term. Iran's proxies, Syria, gone. Hamas, massively degraded. Hezbollah, cornered and feeling the pressure and the degradation. And in Iraq, I don't have everything, but based on my reading, something is going on as it relates to the central government and the proxies. So one of the big components that way Iran projected power was using those proxies, and every one of them are now less than they were. And some of them are totally gone, like Syria. Two, the Gulf countries that used to be a united force are breaking. You have a Saudi-led, Saudi-Turkey, Qatar, and then you have a Bahrain, UAE, Kuwait. And you could probably add Pakistan and Egypt to the other one. To me, those tectonic plates shifting, both between the proxies, what's happening in the Gulf, really impact how you approach Iran. The leverage we have today on Iran, which I happen to think this war was a massive mistake, and I can go through the pluses and minuses, but also compare it to JCPOA, is the fact is we have financial leverage over a broken government financially and an economy that's literally on its back. That's the leverage we have, and we have to use it to advance our interests.
20: Well, I've got you. If I can keep you for six more minutes, I want to hear you expand on how we do that, because I don't think this is a massive mistake. I think it's finally cleaning up of the massive mistakes of 25 years vis-a-vis Iran. But stay tuned. Rahm Emanuel may or may not be on the other side of the break.
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0: Now they're on backing up Iran and supplying the weapons and the intelligence to kill Americans. Two, you had international inspectors on the ground in JCPOA. They're out here. Three, you had the uranium out of Iran. The uranium is in Iran. Four, the uranium was at 3%. Today it's up to 90%. Five, you had an open Strait of Hormuz. Today you have a closed Strait of Hormuz, and Iran has a nuclear option, not just nuclear material. I go through each of those pieces, and when you evaluate the JCPOA over this piece of that is a military effort, which George Bush, Barack Obama, Trump 1.0, and Joe Biden all rejected. While JCPOA had, as I said in the speech, it had its pluses and minuses, was a better option, and in fact, members of the Israeli security establishment saw its value. And see this, and Israel today sees this. You think it's the greatest thing? Since we started this conversation about Israel, Israel sees, and many elements of the Israeli security see it is a disaster for them from a security standpoint. You have an emboldened Iran that was in the before fighting with its own people and killing them to stay in power. You have an emboldened, confident Iran with control of the Strait of Hormuz, and Israel is in Israel's northern border is determined by whether the Strait of Hormuz is open or not, not by Israel's own ability to defend itself.
1: Mr. Ambassador, they murdered 40,000 people before we got involved. And the inspectors that you brought up in the speech and that you brought up with Dan Senor, they weren't allowed into Pickaxe Mountain. They weren't allowed into Fodor. They were crippled by the JCPOA. It was a sham agreement. I want to give the last word to you.
0: Okay. They did kill 40,000 people. They've had five uprisings in 12 years. In each uprising, they had to kill more people. In the last uprising, they killed the most people, 40,000, 50,000. But it was the first uprising where the youth and the merchant class were combined. One thing I know about politics, when your opponent is involved in a knife fight with themselves, don't get in the middle of it. You're going to get regime change from the streets of Tehran, not from the skies of Tehran. And if you want to see the end of this administration, you don't do it from bombing. You let them, basically, there was no legitimacy from the Iranian society with the Iranian government. That's how you get regime change.
1: Formidable Ambassador Rahm Emanuel. Your new nickname is the Formidable Rahm Emanuel. Thank you for joining me. Keep coming back. I enjoyed it.
0: I love you.
1: Do the commentary podcast. Do the commentary podcast. Thank you, Rahm. That was the conclusion. All of it will be posted over at YouTube. The Dan Senor Call Me Back episode with Ambassador Emanuel today, very, very edifying, very interesting. I didn't do justice to everything commentary had to say, but there are pressures of time. Looking forward to President Trump in about 15 minutes, so stay tuned right here on the Salem News Channel, all the Salem Radio Network, and all of our wonderful affiliates from coast to coast. Here is my favorite moment with John McCain and Lindsey Graham. This program is now in its 27th year. 26th anniversary was celebrated on Friday, as was my 44th wedding anniversary. And so I was off, but Kurt Schlichter came in and sat in for me. And in the 27 years we've been on the air, Lindsey has been a guest 59 times. And this was my favorite, even though he doesn't do the crack-up. It was right after the first presidential debate, cut number one.
2: But I'd say I was getting the band back together again, but I actually have never had on John McCain and Lindsey Graham at the same time in 15 years. Senators Graham and McCain, welcome. It's great to have you on the Hugh Hewitt Show. Thank you for joining me today.
3: Well, thank you very much, Hugh, you loser, you jerk, you, you inappropriate questioner. How dare you? Listen, Hugh, if you ask any tough questions, but Lindsey Graham, you are a loser, understand?
4: If
3: I want to lay that out before we do this interview.
2: All right. Let's go to this. Because I got 15 minutes, I'm gonna miss many opportunities to go to a serious question right off the stop. This deal is so bad. We're laughing, but this deal is so bad.
3: Horrible.
2: Is there any way to stop it? And I'll let John McCain, senior man in the area, take the first swing at the pinata that is the Iran deal.
3: First of all, it is a disaster. It is the worst agreement of our lifetime, in my view, and it's reminiscent. It is reminiscent of Munich, but I don't know of any way we can accept the next president of the United States, Lindsey Graham, and others.

0: but Lindsey specifically to say, I think what he's going to say is, the day he's inaugurated will be the day when that agreement is nullified.
1: Now, Senator Graham, your colleague Ted Cruz sent a letter to the leadership saying we should make it clear to everyone who's thinking about doing business with Iran that Corker Cardin has not been complied with and the sanctions are not lifted. What do you think of that assessment and that approach?
2: Well, at the end of the day, the waiver authority the president has in the current statute is probably going to be honored by most of the world. So at the end of the day, I'm going to do two things. I'm going to cut off all funding, if I can, to the International Atomic Energy Association, $88 million of your money, taxpayer dollars, until we see the side agreement. But John's right. It's an agreement, not a treaty, so the next president's not bound by it. So any Republican running who's got any doubt about whether or not they would honor this agreement, you don't understand that why you shouldn't honor it. It's a death sentence to Israel, and you're giving the Ayatollah $100 billion to fund terrorist organizations to hit us. So the way you stop this agreement is elect a president who won't honor it.
3: That was Lindsey Graham. One more Lindsey Graham cut. Cut number six, his final comments at a Kiev presser right before he returned to the United States.
4: I've never been more optimistic than I am today that we have the formula to end this war. Help Ukraine be more lethal. Let those supporting Russia to know it's going to be a price to be paid if you keep doing it. And to try to find an off-ramp, not to humiliate Putin, but to end this war so that Ukraine...
3: End this war. I'm Hugh Hewitt. I'll be right back. Stay tuned. President Trump coming up next hour.

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8: Welcome back, America. I'm Hugh Hewitt, coming up at the top of the hour. President Trump will be joining me. If he calls in early, I'm just going to start talking to him, so you may end up joining that conversation in process. 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Also want to remind you, my interview with Rahm Emanuel, like my interview with President Trump, will be posted at my YouTube channel, Hugh Hewitt and YouTube. You can also, of course, stay tuned right here for the Salem News Channel. Listen to the entirety without commercial break if necessary. So please stay tuned. Spend a lot of time getting ready for that. The president's going to address the nation. When is that, Dwayne? Is he going to address the nation on Thursday night, I guess? 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
10: News this hour at Town Hall. I'm Bob Agnew in Washington. The passing of one of the country's leading Republicans on Capitol Hill has both parties scrambling now as they look ahead to the midterm elections.
11: Senator Lindsey Graham's death has sparked a political scramble in South Carolina. As a senior senator and ally of President Donald Trump, Graham was expected to win re-election easily. Now, Governor Henry McMaster must appoint a temporary replacement until January. A special primary will determine the Republican nominee for the general election. The open Senate seat has ambitious conservatives vying for the position. Meanwhile, Democrats have nominated Charleston pediatrician Annie Andrews, who has raised significant campaign funds. Graham's passing leaves a significant void in the Senate, where seniority can determine influence. Bernie Bennett reporting.
10: This weekend, there was a fatality in wildfire fighting efforts in the western states.
12: Authorities say an aircraft helping fight a Colorado wildfire has crashed into a reservoir, killing the pilot. The Gunnison County Sheriff's Office reports the aircraft went down in the Silverjack Reservoir, and the pilot's body was recovered by divers. The pilot was assisting with the Gold Mountain Fire, which has been burning for 2 weeks and is 13% contained. Last week, wildland firefighters in Colorado paid tribute to three colleagues who died fighting a fire on the Colorado-Utah border. Many large fires continue across the West, including in Colorado, Utah, and New Mexico. The National Weather Service says there are fire weather concerns due to prolonged hot and dry conditions. I'm Haya Pinjwani.
10: Israeli officials are now challenging Congressman Ro Khanna's version of recent events. We get more on that from correspondent Willie Nelson.
13: Israeli Ambassador Michael Leiter is pushing back on Congressman Ro Khanna's claim that he was detained during a visit to the West Bank. Israeli officials say Khanna entered a restricted military zone without proper coordination and was never detained. Leiter says Khanna failed to follow standard procedures before entering the area. Willie Nelson, The White House.
10: More on these stories at townhall.com.
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15: Born on America's darkest day of 9/11, the Tunnel to Towers Foundation has been helping America's heroes ever since. In this 25th anniversary year of 9/11, we honor heroes like New York City Police Department Detective Eric Kaleha. Kaleha, a Bensonhurst, Brooklyn native, worked his way up to the rank of detective and answered the call after September 11th, serving at Ground Zero in the months that followed. In 2022, he was diagnosed with multiple cancers tied to his heroic service. Just 5 months later, he passed away from a 9/11 related illness. Eric is survived by his wife Marilyn and his two children. 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
10: Zach.
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19: Welcome to Sekulow for your Monday. We're going to be taking your calls at 1-800-684-3110, 1-800-684-31-DIN. As we are obviously covering and mourning the loss of Senator Lindsey Graham, who has been a friend of this show and a friend of our families for many, many, many years, and obviously a very loud figure in today's political landscape and has been for decades. At the same time, there have been really interesting developments, including tributes from around the world. And I mean that literally. You have right now, I mean, just a few hours ago, a candlelight vigil being held last night in London in front of, with members of people from Iran, from the original Iran, who were there paying tribute to Lindsey Graham. Dozens of people in front of the U.S. Embassy with the Lion and Sun flag of Iran paying tribute to this man who had become one of their, you know, biggest allies and one of their biggest friends. And I think we need to remember that when you start thinking about the legacy of Lindsey Graham. Regardless of what your feed may want to tell you, this is someone who was an international statesman who was doing things to protect American interests, but also for the good of a lot of people around the world. And when you have moments like this, when we have such a divided world, and you have someone like this pass away so tragically and quickly, and you have this happen, like, if you were to tell me that all these options could be for how people are going to respond, if you were to tell me there was going to be an Iranian-led vigil in support or in praise of their friend, Lindsey Graham, and again, we're not talking about the current Iranian regime. We're talking about the historic Iranian regime, people that were from the pre-revolution. This is what's happening right now around the world. I think that's a cool moment that we need to keep an eye on. Phone lines are open for you at 1-800-684-3110. My dad, Jay Sekulow, is going to be joining us. Jordan, my brother, will be joining us from Washington, D.C. And Will's in studio.
21: That's right. And when you think about this, this is someone that the ACLJ had worked closely with for decades, really.
19: Yeah.
21: This is an individual, when you think about being in the Senate and how fervently he fought for the unborn, a strong pro-life advocate in the Senate, someone that we could rely on and that we could work with in the Senate for pro-life work that we did here at the ACLJ, as well as his support of Israel in a foreign policy that wanted to see very Reagan-esque peace through strength in a way that is divisive even amongst the Republican Party these days. But American leadership he knew was crucial to a peaceful world. This is someone who served for decades in the Air Force and once again would come on this broadcast, would talk about the issues, was very close with the ACLJ team, and a lot of the work we did he saw the fruit of.
19: And what I will say is a true statesman, the fact that you can see how many tributes came in, not just from Republican leaders, but from Democrats who said, you know what? We disagreed on just about everything, but he's actually someone we could work with. He's actually someone who we'd talk to, who would make us laugh, who would, you know, didn't take things personally, would actually treat things how Washington DC really was built to be treated. And it was nice to see that there was some humanity left in people. I mean, I look back just a few months ago to when Tulsi Gabbard, our friend and colleague Tulsi Gabbard, when she had to step down from her position as the DNI because her husband was diagnosed with a rare and aggressive form of cancer. And you had people like Adam Schiff taking those moments to then go after her still. To see some humanity coming from the right and the left on the passing of Lindsey Graham. Now, again, I'm sure the comments said otherwise. More from human beings, I'd say. More from bots and all of those things online. More the comments. We actually, the people that worked with him were people that universally seemed to enjoy working with him, whether they agreed with him or not. Phone lines are open at 1-800-684-3110. We're going to continue talking about this also, these vigils in from the Iranians in London for Lindsey Graham, because I think there's some confusion over what's happening there. I see in the comments, I understand, because it's a headline that kind of messes with your head when you read it. But remember, we're talking about a very different political figure around the world. We'll be right back.
0: I'm Stuart Varney, and this is the Fox Business Report.
1: The major averages are losing ground on flaring Iran tensions, with AI stocks selling off as investors question if the AI trade has more room to run. The price of oil is jumping as Iran tensions escalate, with West Texas Intermediate crude topping $76 a barrel. Tech is the worst performing sector, with memory chip stocks selling off, extending their recent pullback. The resumption of hostilities in the Middle East is reviving inflation worries, just as the market is slated to receive two key inflation reports this week, the Consumer Price Index and the Producer Price Index. Fed Governor Christopher Waller said today he will monitor upcoming inflation data to determine if interest rate hikes are needed. Waller expressing concerns that elevated core inflation could make it difficult to return inflation to the central bank's 2% goal. That's your Fox Business Report. I'm Hillary Barsky, invested in you.
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19: Welcome back to Seculo. We'll be connecting my dad soon, Jay Seculo, as well. Will Haynes in studio. Of course, we are talking about the passing, the really untimely and shocking passing of Senator Lindsey Graham, again, who's been a friend to this broadcast, a friend to the ACLJ, and the work we've done for so many years. And again, I know that the comments that came in sometimes can get a little aggressive in terms of Senator Graham. Whenever we would have him on, whenever we discuss him, especially whenever we say something positively about him. However, I want you to understand that he has been someone that we had worked with so directly for many years, and really that my dad and my brother had worked with pretty much every week, and someone that was clearly working up until the last moments of his life here on Earth. My dad, Jay Sekulow, is joining us right now. Of course, we are discussing this, and Dad, we're even seeing, we discussed this, that currently in London, or last night in London, they were having vigils in front of the U.S. embassy with Iranians, you know, essentially Iranian refugees, post, you know, families, you know, the old Iran, leading a vigil for Lindsey Graham, because he is somebody who, though controversial, maybe for even some Americans, was highly praised in his work around the world.
24: Well, and if you want to start here with the United States, we have the strongest and most conservative Supreme Court we've had in my lifetime. And I've litigated since the 1980s at the Supreme Court, and we've got a case there right now. And you could thank Lindsey Graham for the current Supreme Court of the United States. Of course, you thank President Trump as well. But the fact is that Lindsey Graham and his advocacy for these judicial nominees are the reason we have a conservative Supreme Court today.
21: Well, and you also think that someone who understood the importance of the office and the role of the Senate, taking the advice and consent role very seriously as a senator, but also being able to work with his colleagues, being able to find ways using the Senate, the mechanisms of the Senate, to move things forward, like judicial nominees, something that was very important, we know, for him as well as for the ACLJ, and as well as his role in the foreign policy role of the Senate as well. Just a real statesman and someone that will be missed, but really also a part of that old guard that the Senate, I don't know, there is another Lindsey Graham that understands the mechanisms of the Senate in the way that he did, that's currently serving.
24: Yeah, he was really a historian of the Senate. He understood how the Senate worked. He understood the Senate rules. He also understood clearly the role of the United States. He believed the United States on a global scale can do good for the world. And that's one of his key motivations. He was just dealing right before he passed, of course, with Russia and Ukraine. But he was also negotiating with Saudi Arabia for the recognition and establishment of formal ties to Israel. This was one of his life goals. And he was a passionate advocate for America here in the United States and abroad. I want to say this. I've worked with him starting when he was a congressman in early 2000. And Lindsey and the ACLJ have had a very close relationship. Yeah, Logan mentioned talking to him every week. I just spoke to him a couple of weeks ago before he left for his trip. And this is a tragic loss for his family, of course, and a loss for the United States. He was a scholar. He was a statesman. He was our friend. And I just want to emphasize the good that he did for this country, especially as we look at in our realm in judicial nominations, is unprecedented in our history. He brokered so many deals to get conservative judges confirmed. He saved the confirmation of Brett Kavanaugh. So Lindsey was passionate about American foreign policy, too, as you know, and a big defender of Israel. And while they may not be popular with some these days, it's popular with me, and it's popular with the ACLJ. And we saw his work firsthand in bringing stability to the Middle East. He was a defender of the president. I worked very closely, of course, with him on so many issues. We spent a lot of time in the White House together. We also spent a lot of time on the Senate floor together during the impeachment. And Lindsey Graham was a friend, patriot, and a leader. The best of American political leadership.
19: Before we let you go, Dad, I did also want to give you an opportunity, too, because not only are we saying all these positive things about working with him side by side, all the issues that we certainly agreed with him on, you also have an outpouring of Democrats, people that worked, you know, on the other side of the aisle, saying how much they enjoyed working with him, his humor, his wit, and the fact that he could keep things not personal, that it wasn't like it is today, where it feels like typically you have to have, you know, this vitriol towards the other side, towards the other person. And rarely do we see a passing of a political leader or any kind of tragedy that happens with a political leader or with somebody. We mentioned that, you know, the Adam Schiff's response to when Tulsi Gabbard's husband was diagnosed with cancer and how it was disturbing and how, you know, we've lost a little bit of humanity. You saw a glimmer of humanity in the fact that even the Democrats he worked alongside with, which I'm sure was shocking to a lot of their base, came out and said this was someone that they loved and loved working with.
24: Well, it's because he understood that politics is the art of the possible. It's not the art of the perfect. And what you have in a situation with Lindsey Graham, he was able to reach across party lines to move the ball further, ultimately to serve the purposes of a conservative constitutional position. But he cut deals for judges. I remember, I mean, I think about the current chief judge of the Court of Appeals for the 11th Circuit, Bill Pryor, and I'm going to go through a whole list of them, where we work so closely with Lindsey Graham, of course, the Supreme Court nominees. But he was principled, but he did have a great sense of humor, and he's going to be missed. He was one of the good guys. I said that to Mom yesterday. He is one of the good guys. We lost a friend,
2: you know, the country lost a senator, the representatives, the people in South Carolina lost a senator. We've lost a statesman. We've also lost a friend here. And he served this country honorably in the military as a judge advocate general, a military lawyer. He was also a military judge. He served in active combat zones. He loved the country, and what you're seeing is the country loved him. There will always be the naysayers, but I'm tuning that out to the reality that this was a guy that reshaped the judiciary in the United States and helped our foreign policy on a global scale. So
19: yeah, it was actually nice to see.
2: I had to him, and I'll miss him.
19: It was actually nice to see his response. Of course, a lot of us will miss him, but you guys both, obviously you and Jordan, both worked with him directly. Very often. We also know, for those who are following it, they will make an announcement later today on who will be the replacement, likely. And what's looking like it will be actually be Lindsey Graham's sister, temporarily, obviously, until next term. There will be an election coming up here in a few
21: months. That's right. And we can actually go over that for folks that are interested, that want to know how that process works, because Senator Graham was up for reelection. This would, I believe, be his fifth term if he were reelected in the Senate. And so it's a calendar now that you're running up against November.
19: Just a few months.
21: But what it does appear is that Governor Henry McMaster will be announcing today at 4 p.m. Eastern time who that person will be, who will be filling the seat, because that is, once again, the governor, when a senator is no longer in office, whether they resign or they pass away. Normally, it varies by state law, but the governor or someone within that state can appoint to serve out the rest of a term. That's what we're seeing here. It appears that will be announced at 4 p.m. Eastern, as well as the president, President Trump, has said that he would like to see Lindsey Graham's sister, who is very close with, if you know the history, their parents died when they were young, both of them within like 18 months of each other. And Lindsey Graham effectively raised his sister. So they were very close, and that there has been a call for from the president that it be her to be in the interim to hold that seat. It holds the staff together.
19: Yeah.
21: It has continuity until the election. And then it also isn't a political kingmaker system where the governor is then picking who is the front runner in a primary.
19: Yeah, if anything, that's a nice tribute for a few months till people can get everything together before the election. I think that's a great idea. Thanks, my dad, for joining us. Jordan's going to be joining us coming up a little bit later. Mike Pompeo will be joining us. We are going to cover some other topics as well. There is some other breaking news items that are happening. And the ACLJ rolls on. You know, again, Senator Graham was a longtime friend, and we appreciate his life. We appreciate the legacy that he left, and we will continue to talk about that. A lot of those issues he cared about, a lot of the issues that we care about here, we continue to fight for each and every day. We are in the middle of our ACLJ Liberty Drive. 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Again, if you give $25, it becomes $50. We appreciate you doing that. We're going to continue on, like I said, with other topics as well as the ACLJ work continues on, including what's happening in Iran. I believe, is Mike Pompeo joining us next?
21: Mike Pompeo is joining us in the next segment to talk, one, about the news that we are covering today, the loss of Senator Graham, but as well, there is some news we wanted to update people on when it comes to the Strait of Hormuz in Iran and some things that the president has announced over the weekend. So we will be asking him about that when we get back from this break.
19: Yeah, and again, my brother will also be joining us a little bit later, so don't go anywhere. Phone lines are open for you at 1-800-684-3110. 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
3: We've witnessed monumental legal victories from defending the 14th Amendment and protecting our sacred American right to vote, the overturning of Roe v. Wade, and standing up for the religious liberty of our kids and seniors. But even with the many historic wins we've achieved, the battle is far from over. The attacks on our constitutionally protected rights persist. Countless unborn babies remain in jeopardy, and across the globe, innocent Christians are being targeted and killed across this country and around the world. 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
19: Back to Secular. We're going to take your calls at 1-800-684-3110. We heard from my dad. Now we're going to hear from Secretary Pompeo. Secretary Pompeo, obviously, we're going to get into what's going on, some of the updates in Iran, all of that. But then you even have these vigils happening in London with Iranians out front, actually, who are there, refugee, essentially families that have been in, who have not been in Iran for many years. You're having a vigil for Lindsey Graham, and here's a moment that we all did not expect when we were going to do this show this morning, that this is what we were going to be talking about here, because we're all shocked, obviously, by the news of Senator Graham's passing. You wrote an op-ed for the New York Post. I just want to get your thoughts on the days like today.
4: Yeah. No, I guess I'm unsurprised that many in the world who understood or understand the difference between good and evil are feeling very much a loss, a hole in our hearts today. I've known Senator Graham for, goodness, I've known him for probably 15 years. He had become a friend when I was a brand new member of Congress. He was so kind to me. He was a great assistance to me when I was the Secretary of State and CIA Director. But everyone who knew him, right, he was always fun to be around. Those pictures you're showing, right? He's always smiling. But this was a serious political actor. This was someone who cared deeply about the United States of America, who took his job so seriously and worked so diligently. He'll be missed. He knew how to make America great again and worked at it all his life.
21: Mr. Secretary, you even bring up that how he was a great help to you when you were a freshman member of Congress. I mean, we remember those days. You joined this broadcast back in the early days as a congressman from Kansas. And I think that's also a testament. You even see from people on the other side of the aisle. There was a tribute by Cory Booker, who went and approached him when he was a junior senator, had just gotten into office, and said, I want to work on something with you. And he said, well, wait till after my primary. It's a little contentious. I can't be seen talking to you. But the willingness to listen to people or also shepherd them and regardless of their politics, be there as a figurehead, a leader in the institutions of government, something that he knew so well, I think is also going to be something that we greatly miss here when we see this tragic passing and untimely passing. But it's the institutional knowledge that he had and his willingness to work with, whether it be young congressmen or young senators in the process of government.
4: It's so easy to tear down these institutions, to talk bad about Congress or talk bad about the Senate. Senator Graham never did that. He would joke about it, but he understood that these institutions mattered, that our founders, but he took deeply that idea that our founders had it right. And he so loved being a part of it. He wasn't, Lindsey could find a camera for sure. But it wasn't all about Lindsey. It was always about the things he cared about and the things he truly believed mattered to America. He and I, frankly, on Iran, we were brothers in arms. We understood this threat from the Islamic Republic in exactly the same way. But there were other issues we didn't always see eye to eye on. But he was always gracious, always kind, and always willing to sort of listen, take on Mike's views of the world, and have an intellectual debate about it. And I think that's why you see folks from a broad political spectrum saying we're going to miss that set, that voice, that concept on Capitol Hill. I hope others will take that on and see how much Senator Graham is appreciated and begin to behave in a way that that he did. Always fierce in defending the things he believed in, but always caring so deeply about the institutions and about our country.
21: Well, and you even bring up the fact that you and he shared very much a similar vision for what the threat is and the acknowledgement from the Islamic Republic of Iran, as well as other threat factors to the United States and national security issues. But I think that is one thing that we'll miss also, is the fact that he was so close with the president. And it wasn't always that their views of foreign policy were in lockstep, but they were very close. He would, and you saw through this, the the jousting that maybe would take place between a senior senator from South Carolina as well as the president of the United States, that many times you ended up with better foreign policy because of the contrasting views and that friendship. I think that's something that we also will miss in a world that's turning away, even within the party sometimes, of a lot of the concepts of peace through strength and that Reagan-esque style that Senator Graham had.
4: Yeah, I don't think there's any doubt about that. You know, I've seen some on the left showing some of the comments that Senator Graham made during President Trump's campaigns for president. Not always the kindest in the sense of he had a view. Senator Graham had a view of how the world works and how evil works. And when he would see the president behaving in a way that was different from that, he was unapologetic in defending his view. But man, he could have gone full, like somebody did. He could have gone full Trump derangement syndrome and just been an adversary. But he knew America mattered too much. And he knew President Trump had the capacity to get to a place where everyone could say, yep, that's the right outcome. And you nailed it. As a result of what Senator Graham did alongside President Trump, my son and his wife and my grandson are safer today because of that. And I think in the end, that effectiveness, that ability to actually deliver on the things he believed in, will be the true legacy for Senator Graham.
19: Someone else who serves country in the military beforehand, in the Air Force, spent a lot of time beyond even just the political realm. I think for you, Secretary Pompeo, it's something that I would say that I was, you don't want to say, excited to see, but there was some sort of breath of fresh air that came in, seeing that there were tributes coming in from both sides of the aisle here. And that is so rare. Right now, we are living in a time where that is the, you don't see even Democrat leaders or Republican leaders saying something positive or telling a warm story about someone on the other side. It's sad that that's not the case, but there was a glimmer of hope, if you will, when I saw some of these tributes coming in. Now, don't read the comments because you're going to have people who are crazy on all sides, but if you just looked at the people who actually worked with him, you saw this united front of going, I mean, even if they had to caveat with, we never agreed on anything. But at least, again, he'd make me laugh. We enjoyed working together. That is how this is all supposed to be.
4: Yeah. No, I think that's right. And, in each of those, I think you're exactly right. In each of those, not only sometimes they caveat it by saying we didn't agree on everything. And sometimes they'd say they made him laugh. But it was more than that. They would also say he worked with us. Yep. He tried to listen to our views and he was excoriated, right? He ended up in a bad place on immigration and with some inside of our party. He voted for Democrat nominees to the United States Supreme Court. So he was criticized for those things, but he was someone who took on board and he took these institutions seriously. And so I think these kind words go even deeper than the fact that he was able to bring joy and cheer. He was thoughtful and decent and good and was prepared to fight on the things that really mattered and find common ground on things where it was possible to do so. I hope we'll see more of that. It's not about giving up the things you really believe in. It's about staring at the problem set and saying, how do we get to the best solution?
19: I always found that to be interesting. Thank you, Secretary Pompeo, for joining us. But he was one of those people who would say, elections have consequences. The president would put up a Supreme Court justice. Are they qualified, whether I agree with them or not? As long as they were qualified, they felt like it didn't matter necessarily his political point of view. And I felt that to be something we should all be thinking about, at least when they're making those calls. So I appreciate it. Thank you, Secretary Pompeo, for being a part of the conversation today. We are going to continue on with the second half hour of the show. We're all going to address some other topics as well. I know not all of you are tuning in just to hear about this, but we have people on staff, whether that's Secretary Pompeo or my dad or my brother, who worked with this man for decades on a weekly basis. So, of course, we're going to have a minute here where we're going to spend talking about. Be a part of the ACLJ today as well as part of our Liberty Drive. You can do it. 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You scan the QR code. You see, we'll be back. Second half hour coming right up.
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19: Welcome back to Seculo, second half hour of the show. 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If you want to call in, you can call in. We're happy to take discussions about any of the topics that we are discussing today, whether that's an update of what's going on in Iran, whether we're talking about Senator Graham, you know, as long as we're not like dipping our toe into some sort of strange conspiracy theories, I am happy to have you on the show today. That's at 1-800-684-3110. I always say just be kind to the phone screener and there's a good chance you'll make it on the air. That's 1-800-684-3110. The ACLJ is also right now ramping up our Liberty Drive. So be a part of it today. If you like this show, if you like the legal work we do, all at no cost, all without a paywall, no cost to our clients. But that is because people like you support it. I want to be able to hire the best of the best. I want to have the best of best production. I want to have all of those things here. We want to provide you with a show and experience that is unlike anything you're going to get from anyone else. That doesn't, you know, that we can go on and have these discussions and be civil about it. And it, just like you saw all the positives coming from both sides, we want people to be able to work with us here at the ACLJ. I've always been excited about that. You know, we've always had good relationships when we agree or disagree. Because we're not coming in here and slinging hyperbole at you. We are actually just telling you what's going on and being honest about it. And I want you to call in if you can, 1-800-684-3110. But these kind of special months, we only get to do a few times a year where donations are doubled. That means an ACLJ supporter or champion, that's someone that gives on a monthly basis. We call them ACLJ champions. When you donate, it unlocks one of their pledges. So essentially, all donations are matched. So do it today at ACLJ.org. Be a part of the Liberty Drive. I know there's a lot more, Will, we want to discuss here, though, as well, and Jordan will be joining us coming up here shortly.
7: That's right. We also are going to talk about the process here, what it looks like to replace the senator, yeah. And that is going to be announced, actually, by the governor, Henry McMaster, this afternoon at 4 p.m. Eastern time. We are going to hear who will be the person to fill that seat at least through the end of the term. Now, there's an election in November. Lindsey Graham was up for re-election. What we are going to see now is a special primary election for that November general election race. That will be held on August 11th. Candidates have can start filing their paperwork to run for that special election July 21st. So just about a week away, a little bit over under a week. And then they have a filing period of 1 week until July 28th. Special election will be held August 11th. And if no candidate that has filed reaches the 50% threshold of the vote, there will be a runoff 2 weeks later on August 25th. So a very condensed timeline for individuals that it was considered a safe seat. He does not have a lot of challenge that as kind of that seat that no one was really thinking past Lindsey Graham at this point because he was such an active member, such a senior member of the Senate that it is going to be a scramble within South Carolina. And we'll see how the party handles that as these deadlines fast approach. I mean, July 21st, they can start filing their paperwork to run and they only have 1 week to get it all in. We'll see what happens there. And we may discuss that a little bit with Jordan as well in the next segment.
19: That's right. Jordan will be joining us live from Washington, D.C. and our studios there. So be a part of that conversation as well. Phone lines are open at 1-800-684-3110 to call in. 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
19: To Seculo, we've heard from my dad. We've heard from Rick. Or we're going to hear from Rick Rennell coming up here, I believe, in the next segment. We've heard from Secretary Pompeo. Now we're joined by my brother Jordan Seculo, who is in Washington D.C. in our studios.
7: And just arrived
19: there. Right. Just arrived there with scheduled to be there for a lot of different meetings and things happening. But Jordan, of course, we wanted to have you on as someone, including Dad as well, who has been working with Senator Graham for so many years, and the tributes are pouring in, and we need to make sure that we did it as well.
9: Yeah, I mean, listen, I thought back on our time in Washington, D.C., the ACLJ's really expansion into government affairs. Of course, we've always been involved in the federal courts and the U.S. Supreme Court by our office here, but really getting involved in the work in Congress and the television broadcast we do on TBN and those shows where it would be Congressman Graham, Lindsey Graham, who would be joining us. And then when we started broadening out this broadcast, I remember in the first set in this studio, having Senator Graham here with us in that studio. And that was a relationship that continued from his time in the House of Representatives through his passing this weekend. You know, he was someone that we'd be on the phone with, and our team would be working with his office regularly, whether it was, as people have said, judicial nominations, foreign policy, the work on Israel. I go back to judicial nominations because people talk about the Supreme Court, but Senator Graham was also key on making sure the courts that are almost, so important, they hear 99.9% of the cases, those appellate courts and district court nominees, that those get through. And he was excited about, again, chairing the Judiciary Committee upcoming once again. And so, again, it's a huge loss for not just the Republicans in the Senate, and for those of us who worked closely with Senator Graham and his team, obviously that's a huge loss. But it's a huge loss for the country because, as I said, Logan, in text to you and to Will, to Dad, Lindsey, Senator Graham represented what it was like to what it meant to be a statesman, and that he could take very tough positions. He wasn't going to back down on his positions. But he was able to build bridges and get things done in Washington, D.C. when no one else could. And I remember that going back even to the Bush years on some of those judicial nominations when they looked like they were totally stalled. And now those people, I think about it, have been there 20 plus years because of the work Lindsey Graham did with Democrat senators to make sure these good conservative nominees at the time, now long-term judges at the appellate courts, got through the confirmation process.
7: Well, and Jordan, I think it's also important as we bring that up. He also understood the process of the Senate so well. The world's greatest deliberative body is what the Senate is referred to. And I think
21: what we're losing so much as we see new members of the Senate join and these younger individuals that have now been on the in the Senate for a while that are maybe Republican or Democrat, regardless, there isn't as much emphasis on that deliberative style in the younger members of the Senate as it was with the Lindsey Grahams of the Senate. And in reality, he understood that is how you get things done in the Senate. It isn't the same as the House for a reason. And that was designed by the founders. He truly understood that. And I think that also shows with his relationship with the president. That was someone who ran against President Trump for president and yet was able to, despite all of the policy disagreements, became one of his closest allies in the Senate because he understood that in America, you can get things done when you talk and when you deliberate things. And he was proof of that in his work in the Senate with the president.
9: And listen, became one of his closest friends as well. I mean, it was someone that I think was a great ear for President Trump. It was a great person for President Trump to talk to. And I know, those calls were happening a lot. And it was because of that process, being able to say, okay, but this is what we've got to do to move this through the Senate. And if you look back in time, too, as much as people say, you know, they'll kind of say he was a chameleon in politics. First of all, when you have that long of a political career, some of your positions are going to change. I mean, that's just the bottom line truth. And that happens with everybody. But second, he's a team player. You look back in history, and unlike some of these Republicans who try to act like, oh, I'm the most conservative, I'm the most Republican, but they're the ones who are actually kind of attacking the presidents when they happen to be Republican. You know, it's easy for everybody to be in the opposition. But when everybody's trying to actually get things done, Lindsey Graham decided as part of his career that if the American people elected Donald Trump to be president, I'm going to do what I can to get him and his policies through the U.S. Senate. And that's exactly what we would see. And so, I mean, it's huge personal loss. I can't even really imagine that we're talking about it, Will, as Lindsey Graham is gone. It's really hard to even fully accept that yet. And so I think that'll take some time in Washington, too. I know we're already talking about how that replacement process works. But I will tell people, I mean, when I first saw the news alert, it was, you know, kind of middle of the night, depending on where you are in the country. I thought maybe something had been hacked or sent out. Maybe I was reading the wrong name. And I was like, I couldn't believe, because I knew he had just had those meetings in Ukraine and just gotten back to Washington, D.C. And again, it's just a reminder to all of us. You never know when your time is up here on this part of our journey. But you know what? He at that point, you know, he did everything he could, and he fought for the last hours of his life for the people he represented.
19: Yeah, like working the last minute. You also spend a lot of time in South Carolina, and I know that it is a different understanding of how he is even liked or was liked in locally in South Carolina. Very different than even we see him on a national scale. When you talk about him running, you know, for re-election this coming year, like as Will said, this was not a contested election. I mean, people kind of knew Lindsey was pretty locked in for it.
9: Yeah, I mean, listen, people have tried before in the past in the Republican primary to try to take him on and say he's not conservative enough. And the truth is, when you look at his record, he's got an absolutely conservative record. Sometimes he takes positions that are slightly different than the mainstream Republicans. But the truth is, in South Carolina, he was beloved. He was someone who did a lot for his constituents. That's why, you know,

0: there's a election on August 11th, and if someone doesn't get 50%, there's a runoff for the top two candidates on August 25th. Still plenty of time to campaign for a general election in November. There's a lot of chatter. The president suggested that Lindsey Graham's sister be filling that seat. There's some chatter within South Carolina, from some of the insiders, political insiders there, that that is indeed who the governor is looking at appointing as a caretaker, just to hold the seat, continuity of office and staff. But this abbreviated timeline, what are your thoughts on that? As it's going to be now a fight within a state that has very contentious politics.
1: Yes, it's a tough political state. That's what was interesting about Senator Graham, was he had kind of moved past that politically. And so had Senator Scott to some extent as well. I mean, I think once you got to the Senate there and you were past your second term, things were a little different. But getting there, very tough roads. And listen, there's some tough politicians. There was just a gubernatorial primary. The lieutenant governor, who was in the runoff with the attorney general, Alan Wilson. Alan Wilson ended up winning the runoff there. But she is someone who, again, she just had a full campaign operation. And so she could be someone I could see going into this race, not as the caretaker. I think that could be someone like, again, Senator Graham's sister, someone like that. But you also look at Nancy Mace has supposedly already talked about this. Is someone who also has got a campaign. So I would imagine, Will, it's going to be people who either already have a campaign kind of in place, who have been in politics before, or can put together the money quickly enough to run a general election for a statewide seat. And there's only a handful of people that can do that quickly enough.
2: All right. Well, thank you so much for joining us, Jordan. We'll continue this discussion going on in the next segment. Rick Rennell's going to be with us, so don't want to miss that. Jordan's got a lot going on in Washington, D.C., as our team, again, very active, even during these summer months, traveling all over the globe. If you see that there are times where, you know, I'm not here, Jordan's not here, whoever's not here, sometimes that's vacation, but sometimes that is because work calls around the world, and the ACLJ team is hard at work. You know, I see our media team, they're headed off today out of our studios here in Nashville to an undisclosed shooting location for something they're going to put together for you guys to all see. Because again, all of this happens. Those plane tickets, everything happens because of you. 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
2: 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Just let me know when we are good to go. We're good. Rick, obviously we're having a lot of guests on today because there have been, you know, an outpouring. And I think one of the, you know, most sort of, you know, we

0: weird moments in all of this, but maybe one of the more, you know, heartening moments of this is you've seen people from all sides of the aisle, where typically we have seen tributes come in for political leaders from one side and the other side has to take their jabs. At this moment, and sure, we've seen some from some, maybe some wild influencers or from people, you know, in the comments, but you've seen a lot of people come together saying, you know, they enjoyed, even if they disagreed with him, they really enjoyed working with this man. I know you wanted to pop on as well, talk about Senator Graham.
1: Yeah, look, I think every single person in America knows that they don't agree with people in their family. Right. They don't agree with their spouse. They don't agree with their priest or their pastor. I mean, it's really, the reality is that unless, if you want to agree with somebody 100% of the time, then you're the candidate, you're the politician. And so I think that when humans recognize the moment, and again, we don't have a lot of humans in Washington, D.C.
0: I think that's the shocking part, right?
1: It tends to be a place devoid of humanity. But the rest of us, you know, we can feel saddened. We can talk about friendships, but we don't have to go into all of the areas that we disagree when there's a death. I actually thought that Amy Klobuchar really started us off in a good way. She had a heartfelt tweet that was all positive about Lindsey Graham's, you know, his humor and his ability to bring people together. And I think that's the Lindsey Graham that I know, which is he's going to be passionate and he's going to be direct, but he's also going to listen and he might change his mind. He may not, but at the end of the day, he's going to say, let's go to dinner and how's your family? And he's old school. You know, I used to work for John Danforth, who is a great senator from the state of Missouri for a long time, 18 years there. And he once told me a story. He said, you know, Washington, D.C. is a place where senators get their doors opened all of the time. And after a little while, they believe the door is always open. And sometimes they run smack into it because it wasn't opened. And I think that is indicative of what we see in Washington of people who don't understand common sense and humanity. But this moment with Lindsey Graham, I think, has really been shockingly good from both sides of the aisle.
2: Well, and I think as well, when you have someone who lived as a statesman and served the country as a statesman, yes, you are going to start to see good humanity again from a culture that has become so toxic. But this is a senator who served 33 years in the Air Force, was retired as a colonel, so served his country in the armed forces, then was a congressman, and then had a career as a senator. And a fact that is very rare, I think, in D.C., is he had one of the lowest net worths of any elected official, because his entire life was built on service, as well as not exploiting the office for personal gain, as unfortunately is easy to do when you are in a position of power like that. And I think that things like this shouldn't be lost on people today, as we see even around the world. We started the show that the Iranian diaspora in London was holding a candlelight vigil in front of the U.S. Embassy for Senator Graham. That's a testament to a life of service, whether you agreed with his policies 100% or not.
1: Yeah, look, I think there's a lot of countries that have individuals who really, whether it's Ukraine or Iran, and I can think of some other places that really valued Lindsey Graham's strong voice. But look, I met Lindsey when he was a congressman from South Carolina back in the 90s. I've known him for 30 years. And I just have to say one point, that if he were here and listening to this conversation, he would be making fun of the fact that he's not perfect. He'd talk about all the times that he wasn't perfect. And you know, he lost his temper sometimes. He was a real person. And I don't think that we should, you know, make him into the perfect angel, because he certainly wasn't.
0: Right.
1: But this is a moment where I think we can talk about the good. We have to recognize that he was a human being. And sometimes I would get into big, deep arguments with him about how I felt like he was too much of a neocon and didn't do diplomacy enough. But that was my friend. I could talk like that to my friend. And at the end of the day, he was somebody who listened and was a great friend first. He loved Washington, he loved the Senate, and he loved politics.
2: Well, and I think that as well, loving the Senate, that is one of the things we've talked about over and over today, is that the Senate is a unique body, and it's known as the greatest deliberative body in the world. We've strayed from that, but I think it was lions like him in the Senate that held to that tradition. And why? I think that would upset people sometimes, because he would talk to people. He would use the opportunity to share ideas and to joust with each other in a way that senators should be able to. And I think we've lost something greatly with his no longer being a senator for the United States.
1: Yeah, I agree. It's a big loss. And it does feel, for those of us outside of Washington, it does feel like it's impacting. I was at the gym this morning and somebody came up to me and just said, "Hey, I know that you knew Lindsey Graham. I'm sorry for your loss." And I was like, wow, that's an impact of somebody who is not political, recognizing the moment.
0: Rick, thank you so much for joining and popping on today. I appreciate it. I know it was the last second to have you on, but I think it was important to hear from people who work directly with him, friends and colleagues, and we appreciate it. So thank you so much for popping on. I did want to take a quick call before we wrap up this show. We have Kevin, who's calling, who's an ACLJ champion. You can become a champion today, too, during our Liberty Drive. Your first donation will be doubled. Go ahead, Kevin.
3: Hey, thanks for taking my call. Guys, 2 points I want to make. Number one, Lindsey Graham's significance will indeed be lost, but this should be a call to other senators to step up. Take his place. Assume his passion. We need more help, more good people like him. The second point I want to make is this. There are so many curious parallels going on in the world right now. If you read the Bible, you'll understand what the prophecies have been for millennia. Perhaps God has taken Lindsey home because he doesn't want this positive influence. He's going to let the chips fall where they will. Things are not going well, and we need
2: Kevin, I think we believe in a providential God, and that nothing happens outside of his will.
0: But I
2: think that we also need to pray for his family that is grieving right now. And that, once again, pray for our country.
0: I think you brought up, you know, there is a chance that today you'll find out that Senator Graham's sister will be at least temporarily holding his position. What does that look like if you're his family? You know, specifically, we know their history. We talked about it. Essentially, was a father figure in her life after they both lost their parents at a very young age. So what does that look like, being asked to do this in a moment of grief, in a moment of shock? So say a prayer for his family, for sure. You know, I believe that, you know, we all are here for a reason and that the plans are set in motion. But you can be a part of that. You know, say a prayer. Support his family if needed. Support those who are grieving, regardless of their politics. And I don't mean that outside of just Senator Graham. I mean that for anybody. And we need to be there for each other. That's going to wrap up today's show. I appreciate everyone who listened, everyone that watched, all of our guests today, Rick, Mike, my dad, my brother, me and Will in here, and all of you that called in. And for all of you that are supporting the work right now during our Liberty Drive. 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So do yourself a favor if you could. Be a part of this amazing organization, the amazing work we're doing here. That's at ACLJ.org. 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We'll make sure that the more shows like ours that can exist, more work happening like ours that can exist, and we can't do it without you.
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17: Well, we have a new United States Senator in South Carolina, and, well, it's the sister of Lindsey Graham.
18: And it's Rita? Darlene Graham. And you know what? I just want to say, John, first of all, you and I love Lindsey Graham. All of us in the room love Lindsey Graham. And to hear his sister accepted, she's sort of a placeholder interim for the next few months. There's going to be an election, all that stuff. Obviously, huge loss with our dear friend Lindsey. I went to University of South Carolina, so I know Lindsey well, fellow Gamecock. But the sister said, John, one of the most beautiful lines today. She came out and she said, Lindsey was always there for me. Now I'm going to be there for him, because he adopted her
19: when
18: she was like 13 and they're both of their parents died.
20: He raised her.
18: Yes, yeah. He actually raised her. He technically adopted her, because if something were to happen to him, he wanted to make sure she had like the benefits that he had. I mean, what an incredible human being. So,
20: and in the studio with us right now, we have a comeback guy who hasn't been here in a month.
19: Come back.
18: We missed him.
19: I'm not working for a living.
20: And I'm not going to pay you for this month that you haven't been here. And I'm going to double your salary for the next month.
19: Okay.
20: We have Tony Carbonetti, the chief of staff of Rudy Giuliani and big businessman these days. And thank you. Welcome back, Tony. We missed you.
18: Yeah, we missed you, Tony. It's
19: great
18: been a while.
19: Be back.
20: He came
19: great
20: back for the M&Ms.
18: Yeah,
19: exactly.
18: And as we're talking about...
19: I work for M&Ms.
18: We're talking about Lindsey Graham, the Emir. John and I were both like the Emir of Qatar.
19: I was actually in Doha in May. Sheikh Hamad bin Khalifa Al Thani,
18: the father
19: of the current Emir, but also the father of modern-day Qatar.
18: Yes.
19: They should teach a class at Harvard at how to build a country the right way, because unlike Venezuela, which we all see has all these natural resources and has done everything wrong, okay, this is a country that he ran a bloodless coup in 1995 to take over. They had they had natural gas, and he turned them into the per capita the richest country in the world.
20: Now, we all panicked on a Sunday morning, and me and Rita, that the fact was that the Emir, age 74, dies, and Lindsey Graham's age 71 dies, that something foul was going on.
19: So,
20: and did you think of that at all?
19: Lindsey was a dear friend. I knew Lindsey for many, many years. He used to joke, my wife is the daughter of a bar owner. And Lindsey says, I grew up in a bar and she grew up in a bar. So,
18: yeah.
19: He bonded with my wife. A wonderful man, great loss. I don't know how we replace him.
18: Yeah, I don't know either. And one of the few
19: last
18: people,
19: of the three amigos.
18: Yeah, I was about to say one of the people were. It was refreshing, guys, and we have with us Michael Cohen, and
20: our new star for WABC.
18: Yay, bravo.
10: Hello.
18: Wait, hang on. We need some applause for you for your great show yesterday, your debut.
10: It's a little, that applause is a little weak. Guys, try it again. There you go. That's like Jay-Z over at Yankee Stadium.
18: Jay-Z and Beyonce combined.
10: There you go.
18: All right.
20: And Judge Richard Weinberg. Who's going to call in? David Patterson's going to call in. That the Democratic Party, there's a revolution going on from the common sense Democrats.
21: And hopefully it works.
18: Yeah, hopefully.
21: Hopefully it works.
20: Who's leading the charge?
18: Tom Suozzi
21: in the Congress. But we need to do stuff in places like California, Illinois, and New York.
18: Yeah,
21: you just can't rely on the congressional delegation. You need to do it grassroots work. In the states.
18: What about Michigan? What about New Jersey? What about Pennsylvania?
20: Minnesota.
18: What about Minnesota?
20: Now, 11 or 12 now states are going against Paramount's merger. You know why? Not because they don't believe in Paramount's merger, but they want to leave California after the merger or just before the merger because they're not going to pay California taxes.
18: Do you blame them? Do you blame him?
20: Michael, what do you think?
10: Yeah, look, who wants to? Now they're talking about, Gavin Newsom. Let's be serious. Now you're going to impose a billionaire tax. Everybody has basically left New York because New York has become completely unaffordable.
18: Totally.
10: Between city, state, and federal. And now with Mondani and every nonsense that he's doing, Gavin Newsom's idea of taxing every billionaire by X amount of dollars, it's the stupidest move. Because here's the problem.
20: And he wants to make it national.
18: Yeah, he wants to make it national.
10: Good for him. But here's the biggest
20: including
10: problem.
20: Including Tennessee.
19: I think the UK did that.
10: Yeah, they did. And it didn't work for them, and it's not going to work in America.
18: Yeah,
10: either.
18: It didn't work there.
21: It didn't work in France either.
10: And here's the reason why. When you start now turning around and taxing people in a state, you have the opportunity in America to move to another state. And if you don't like that, you can actually move out of the country if you really want to a place. Because you're financially capable of doing it. They did that here in New York. Every billionaire.
20: By the way, did you see the headlines?
18: Yes.
10: To Florida.
20: The headlines just now at the 3 o'clock, the New York Post.
18: Right.
10: I was busy doing some work for you.
20: With all the new taxes in New York City, $11 billion of taxable income
18: lost.
20: Has left. Is that the exact
18: number? Yeah,
10: I went to Palm
18: correct.
10: Beach, Florida.
18: Right.
10: Or Palm Beach, Florida.
21: Or Texas.
18: Right.
21: They're moving to Texas.
18: Crazy.
21: Texas is setting up their own stock exchange. You can see the death of New York Stock Exchange.
18: Yeah, it's called Tax the Rich is the big headline. I mean, it's shocking. By the way, before we move on, you guys, John and Michael, you guys were over in Lodi.
10: We did.
18: Lodi, New Jersey.
10: So John asked me to come take a look at a piece of property that he owns, which is going to be developed out for
20: 37 acres in Lodi, New Jersey, where WABC's antenna is right now.
10: Yeah, and they're going to expand it and so on. And the reason I think it's important for the listeners to understand is because while you're not really thinking about what AM radio really means to each and every one of us. In the event of an emergency and somebody who lived through 9/11, unable to reach my wife, my children, my family, because when, of course, you have a catastrophe, that's the first thing that you lose. AM radio is the only way within which to get information on what's going on. But what John is representing on that Lodi property, which is magnificent, by the way, in the structure that's there right now to ensure that every American, at least here on the East Coast for sure, gets the ability to hear what's going on. It is a perfect example of public and private partnership with John as an individual working alongside FEMA in a multi-million dollar deal to ensure that you do not lose information and communication capability.
18: Yeah, it's a great idea. And, one of the things we've talked about here on the show, guys, too, is also hurricanes. We were talking about it earlier, when these hurricanes have hit in Florida and elsewhere, sometimes they've said the only place was AM radio. So it's a great reminder of why you want to fortify there, why you want to have AM radio no matter what, God forbid,
10: something
18: else. And
10: those people who constantly say that public and private partnerships don't work, Take a look at what John Catsimatidis and FEMA are doing right now in Lodi.
19: Wow. Can I tell you something?
18: Very
19: People
18: neat.
19: Are talking about satellites. Satellites are the Wild West now. 20 years ago, there was, I think, less than 3,000 satellites in low Earth orbit. Now there's over 20,000. And people are, you know, they don't make Rolls Royces anymore. They're hoisting up 72 Buicks just to get in low Earth orbit and have a satellite. And when these things go down, you can't send the repairman out to fix them.
18: Right.
19: So if we rely 100% on satellites.
18: Yeah, we're crippled.
19: And something right. goes wrong.
18: Absolutely.
19: We're crippled.
18: By the way, that's the one thing we always worry, God forbid, in the event right. of some God sort forbid. Of terror attack or something like that. You're right. To have that as a base.
19: You need
18: to
19: a
18: have
19: backup.
18: Right. And how many times have we heard people say, I was sitting in the dark, but listening to your show.
19: It's irresponsible right. not to have a backup.
10: Amen Absolutely. To that one. That's actually the thought I was trying to get out. I just couldn't really think of it. It is irresponsible.
18: Yeah, it is. You got to have it. Yeah. Absolutely. Well, I can't wait to hear more and see more about Lodi, too. Very cool. Well,
10: you know, I actually have one more question that I'd like to ask your other guests. When you're talking about, for example, Qatar, and you're talking about what's going on in the Middle East, they're so important. The fake news that came out after the Amir's death, after, of course, Lindsey Graham's death, it's yet again why I talk about it even on my show, right? Mm-hmm. When you know, we have a fake news segment. The amount of fake news, misinformation, disinformation, malinformation that was coming out, including from Iran and the IRGC, that claimed that they are responsible for a delayed poison to Senator Graham, and everybody started to believe that they also did the same to the Amir. I'm dying to get your perspective on it.
19: Yeah, well, the fake news, what's the saying? Fake news gets around the world in a minute and before the truth gets out of bed or something, right?
10: Before you get a chance to put your shoes on.
19: Exactly. So the Amir was sickly and in failing health, and you know, may he rest in peace. And Lindsay, they came out and said had a heart issue.
18: Yes.
19: But they can take credit for the sun coming up tomorrow.
18: Right.
19: Iran. They didn't kill Lindsey Graham. They didn't kill the Amir. They're not as powerful as they like to think.
20: How about the fake news
18: about
20: that
18: the
20: you
18: Russian.
20: Learned?
18: Right, right.
20: How about the fake news you learned today about President Trump running back to the White House?
10: Yeah. So it was interesting because right as that was happening, there was a news article about Trump being shuttled immediately back to the White House. Interestingly enough, if you look at the photo, it's raining outside. And it wasn't raining at all in D.C.
18: And you know what's scary, Michael?
10: And that's how we ultimately figured out that it was fake.
18: Michael, there was footage of it, too. Like, I remember, because I saw it when it broke, and I went, oh, that's wild. And then I realized, oh, wait a minute, that looks like something that was posted a few days before.
10: Yep.
18: It's scary.
10: And that's what they're trying to do. They're trying to create this fake narrative for biological warfare. Because if they can't beat us on the ground, they're going to try to beat us in our minds.
18: Right. And AI and all that stuff makes it so crazy.
19: AI is scary.
18: Yeah. By the way, I met the Amir a number of years ago when I went to Doha. Really amazing. The former Amir. Amazing man.
20: Now, in addition, Jesus Christ, I lost track of my... I looked at my computer and I lost track.
18: You lost track? Well, guess who can put us on track?
20: Well, let's go to Bill O'Reilly.
18: Yeah, absolutely. Bill, the great Bill O'Reilly, mega nonfiction best-selling author. Bill, first of all, your thoughts about Lindsey Graham. What an amazing man. I'm sure you met him many times. And I think about humility, honor, and humor when I think of him.
1: Well, I did the last interview with him. Not a lot of people know that, but it was a hour, and we run it tonight. Just go to BillO'Reilly.com, and you can punch it on up.
18: Beautiful. When did you do that, Bill? When did you do that?
1: I did it in early March, late February, right when the Iran thing was breaking. And we did it in D.C., and we talked about Ukraine, which was he was very passionate around that. And then we talked about Iran. And so he reminded me philosophically of Winston Churchill. And obviously the two different guys, you can't compare them as men, but you can compare their view of the world. And so Lindsey Graham was a hard power guy. All right. So he believed that if you want to right wrongs, you got to use what you have militarily. And so did Churchill. They both had that, and they were both branded for it by the left as bad guys. Okay. Soft power is what Barack Obama used. Okay. Hard power is now you go in and once they reach a certain point, you blast them. I was also on a phone call, which I'd never made public, with President Trump and Lindsey Graham about a year ago. And it was at Trump's behest to talk about the increasing terror in the Middle East. And again, Graham was the guy who said, look, got to go in, got to annihilate them, da, da, da, da, da. And Trump, he listened to Lindsey Graham, but he wasn't rubber stamp him. He didn't do that. And then he would go to me, what do you think? And I tell him what I thought. So I've had, I don't know him, but didn't know him very well personally. I mean, obviously over the years I'd run into him maybe 5-6 times. But we do have that interview on BillO'Reilly.com. It's very instructive about his view of Iran and Ukraine and how that is working out.
18: You know, Bill, one of the things, you know, when I think about Lindsey Graham, and I met him pretty early on. I went to University of South Carolina. He graduated from the law school there. So I got to know him. We did a number of events and stuff together. And one of the things I think about, Bill, is he was such a stalwart supporter of Israel. He was such a stalwart supporter of Ukraine. When he believed in something, he did not waver. Lots of stuff, of course, happening with Iran now. I don't know if you saw, but like in the last hour, they just set it up at 4 o'clock. CENTCOM announced they're starting a blockade of the Strait of Hormuz. And President Trump just seems absolutely fed up with Iran. Where do you think that's headed?
1: Yeah, it's not so much a blockade. It's that President Trump says, we're going to run it. The United States will run it. And then if you want to get a tanker through, that you'll reimburse us 20% of what your cargo is, and that we'll escort you through. In addition, we're going to block it. You did use the right word, but we're going to isolate the Iranian ports with our Navy. So no ships at all will be able to move out of those ports. So that's the new Pentagon strategy. Will it work? I hope it works, but I just keep going back to the theme that these guys are always going to find a way to cause trouble. You know, it's just like a serial killer.
10: It's tough to cause trouble when you're dead. And knowing Trump as well as I know him, rest assured, he has a very limited patience for the Iranians and for people who behave like them. The more that they start,
1: he will
10: destroy them, Bill. He will destroy them. He will put boats to counter theirs. He will put more ships. He doesn't care. He's going to do what's needed to be done to open the strait and to basically force them to capitulate to his will.
18: And that's Michael Cohen.
1: That might be the first step, but President Trump does not want civilian casualties. So I talked to him about this myself. So he said, look, if I go in and I wax their infrastructure, you're talking about AM radio and, you know, information flow. Well, the United States could shut down Iranian information for every Persian in that country in less than a day.
20: I think what President Trump, and I know him too, I think President Trump is not going to kill civilians. That's not his tactic. He's not going to destroy infrastructure that the United States has to repay to rebuild afterwards. He is going to destroy down to the last man by air or whatever, the
18: IRGC.
20: Yeah,
18: right?
20: Thank you, Rita.
18: See,
20: the IRGC.
18: How well do I know?
20: I got a phobia against saying that.
18: You know, so far, how well do I know, John? I'm like, I knew what he was thinking.
20: And that's what he's going to do. He's going to destroy the IRGC. There's not going to be a colonel left. There's not going to be a major left. There's not going to be a general left. And that's his tactic that he's going to do. He's not going to destroy infrastructure. That's my opinion.
1: Harder to do that than you would think, because they are existing within the civilian population of Tehran. It's not like they were running around on a golf course someplace. So their whole structure is woven into schools and businesses in the capital city. And then Intel has got to pinpoint them. That's how the whole thing started anyway. In the first place, when Netanyahu came to him and said, look, we got them all in one spot, and we can obliterate them, which happened. So let's go and let's do it. And then Trump signed off. So it's very hard to knock down their function without killing civilians. And that's what's holding the whole thing up, because he doesn't want to do that. He may have to, or at least to a limited extent, because this thing has got to wrap up. You know, how long are you going to go with this? I mean, just today they said, hey, we're not going to let anybody in to look at our nuclear facilities. Okay, I mean, that's the core of the whole thing. And the guy on the record comes out, the foreign minister, and says, hey, blank you, we're not going to do it. It doesn't seem to be a lot of room for negotiation off that.
18: Yeah, they're playing hardcore. There is no question.
1: Yeah,
18: no question,
1: they're basically giving us a finger.
18: Yep.
1: And now the CNN, of all people, broke a story where this satellite imagery showing that the Revolutionary Guard is rebuilding their uranium facilities.
18: Yeah, there's movement there. That's a biggie.
1: You can see it.
18: Yep.
1: You can see it. And I hearken back to all the people, and I had to deal with this myself on television, who basically told me, most of them liberal people, no, they don't have it. No, Iran didn't have the capacity to build it. I'm looking at them like, that goes against every single thing, every single piece of intel that's come in to the United States of America and Israel. What you're saying, and then my cruncher, and I always have a cruncher. How do you know? And I said that on television a number of times to these people who don't want to engage Iran at all. I go, how do you know? Do you have intel?
18: Right.
1: How do you know?
18: Right. And why are they moving it? I mean, that right now, it's again another big finger to.
19: Why are we not striking anything that moves around there?
18: Yeah. Well, we
19: could fly over whenever we want.
18: Well, we have General Keane coming up. We're going to have to ask him that question. Bill O'Reilly, thank you. We love you, Bill. Thank you so much, Bill.
1: Thanks for having me, guys.
18: Thank you. And you guys, right now we have Congressman Ryan Zinke from the great state of Montana, former military guy. And actually, let's follow up with what we were just talking about. Congressman, your thoughts about where things are headed with Iran, first of all. We were just talking about the movement, the satellite showing movement, apparently, with these nuclear sites that we hit in the first strike. What are we doing?
2: This is where we are. And I mostly agree with Bill. I love Bill, by the way. But this is where we're at. There can be no nukes. There can be no nuclear material. It cannot be an arsenal of destruction, and the Straits of Hormuz has to be open. I've talked to almost every ambassador from the region, and all are united. And this is unique, this is not my first rodeo, and I've fought over there. I've been to Afghanistan. I've been to Iraq. I've been the Special Forces Commander in Iraq. Is that the Muslim Brotherhood of Nations. I'm not talking the Muslim Brotherhood itself, but the Muslim Brotherhood of Kings and Monarchs and Nations are all united against Iran on these issues. And if you think that President Trump, this is a test of will. And I will say this, When I was a Special Forces Commander, what we did is we put the top 52 on a deck of cards, and we issued him, and we started to target him. You know what? And they got the message. And during our wonderful 250th, I saw a message go overhead for 2 days. It was United States air power. And that was a clear message to Iran. It was a brilliant show of our heroes who fly him and our citizens who make them and maintain them. But I tell you, that was a message. And Iran has a choice. This was not a war of choice for America. This is a war of choice for Iran. They have a choice because there can be no peace with a nuclear-armed Iran, period.
18: Yeah, I agree. It's non-negotiable. Also, before we let you go, Congressman, Lindsey Graham, who I know you knew and loved like we did, your thoughts about this just really stunning news of what took us all by surprise this weekend.
2: You know, it was by surprise, and I think we're blessed by how much he did while in service. This is a man, you knew where he stood. And, you know, this is a man who was a patriot, who loved this country, was an advisor to the president, a close friend, you know, certainly a friend of mine, but more importantly, a friend of our nation. So it is a loss. But I tell you, I was grateful for every moment I spent with him. And I think our nation should be grateful for every moment he was on the front line.
18: You know, he was a military guy, too, as you know, Congressman. You know, Air Force Reserves, National Guard. You know, Tony Carbonetti's with us. We were talking earlier about, when I think of Lindsey Graham, what an amazing American story. Growing up in a single family house, a single room, behind a bar. They literally had one room where they all grew up in. His parents died at a very early age. He officially adopted his sister, Darlene, who is now going to serve in that position. What are your thoughts, you know, just about this moment and how beautiful that his sister is filling that void?
2: You know what? It's a classic American story on our 250th. But also, you know, when a loss of such a patriot, I think we should take a moment to reflect, you know, why he was a patriot. And because he did believe in his country, because he believed in a strong America. And I think, you know, while he is gone, he's not forgotten at all. And I think that's a tribute to how strong we are as a country. But, you know, obviously a day of sorrow for a patriot that is no longer on the front lines. But as a former SEAL, I thank him for his service. You know, as also you're running SEALPAC.org, and we support young conservative military, to get on the front line of Congress and serve again. And he was one of our champions with SEALPAC, because he always was very strong in the military and very strong in military leadership.
18: Yeah, for sure. He is going to be
10: nice. Can I ask you a quick question?
18: Yeah, Michael
10: Cohen. Nobody
18: has
10: ever asked you before. It's extremely, extremely important. How accurate was Yellowstone? And did you have a rodeo when you were a kid?
2: All right.
20: That's a good one.
18: That is a good one.
2: Are you ready?
10: Yeah, please.
2: Yellowstone.
10: I'm addicted to it.
2: I've gotten to know Kevin Costner.
18: It's a good show.
2: It's Yellowstone, the show, is well acted. It's well produced. The writers are great. It's a drama set in Montana, John, just like Star Wars is a drama set in space.
18: Yeah, but and how realistic? How realistic is it?
2: You can't lie about the scenery. The setting, the scenery is absolutely
10: beautiful. I want to
2: move
10: there. It's so beautiful.
18: Yeah, who was that? Steinbeck? Was it Steinbeck who said, what's the famous phrase? Montana, I love, right? I like these other states.
10: And did you have a rodeo?
20: I got a text from a famous doctor in New York City, Dr. Stieg, S-T-I-E-G. And he was in Montana, and it looked beautiful on Saturday.
2: And rodeo, I'd say any sport that begins with a prayer and a pledge. I can tell you, I'm all in.
10: Wow.
2: Rodeo is just one of these great American sports, very family-orientated. And certainly, in matter of fact, it's Montana's now or state sport.
18: Yeah, it's beautiful.
20: Well,
18: we love you. Thank you, Congressman.
20: Congressman, we got to move on. We got to go to South Carolina and get the scoop on what's going on in South Carolina from the GOP chair over there. And his name is what? Drew?
18: Drew McKissick, who's coming up. And he's joining us after the break. Congressman, thank you so much.
20: And we're going to come
2: guys.
20: Montana Keep real soon.
18: Yeah, big sky or bust.
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20: Well, we're going to South Carolina, and there's some breaking news. There's a new U.S. senator in South Carolina. And to talk about it, we have the GOP chairman of South Carolina. You want to bring him in, Rita?
18: Sure. Let's go to Chairman Drew McKissick. And, Mr. Chairman, it's great to have you. By the way, I'm a Gamecock. I went to University of South Carolina, so I love Lindsay as well as all of us here. Your thoughts about this new news that just came in that his sister, beautiful, is going to be filling the seat that the governor, Henry McMaster, just appointed her.
23: She did, or he did, and look, I think it's ideal. I mean, obviously, great tribute to Lindsay, and who essentially raised his sister, if you're familiar with his story. But more importantly, you're looking at what you would refer to as a caretaker position. So someone who's going to fill the seat, but who's not running for the seat. So she can dedicate all her time to the Senate. They've got a lot of important votes coming up and so forth. So you don't want someone who's out on the campaign trail also trying to campaign for the job. So she'll fill the rest of the term through January. And then in the meantime, we will, work to see who our nominee for the full 6-year term will be here within the next month.
19: Mr. Chairman, it's Tony Carbonetti. My very first visit to South Carolina, there was a gentleman that had your job named Henry McMaster.
23: Yes, sir. I
19: know what's happened to him since. He's now your governor. Mm-hmm. Any chance he throws his hat in the ring?
23: Yeah, I don't believe so. I haven't heard that, but, there's a lot of stuff going around, a lot of people talking about doing a lot of things. I think he's probably looking to, finish out as longest-serving governor in the history of South Carolina and have that be the crown on his career. But you never know.
18: And, to that point, Mr. Chairman, I've seen a lot of people over the last few days. Nancy Mace is another name that's out there. There's a whole bunch of others. Who do you think's going to be in the hopper? I mean, how many names might be in the hopper?
23: Well, look, it's an open U.S. Senate seat for a full 6-year term. So obviously that draws a lot of interest. And we've got candidates who ran to begin with against Lindsay in the primary. We've got candidates who ran for governor and did not win the nomination for governor, and then maybe some others. So could be a lot. Then again, you might see Donald Trump jump up and sort of try to help clear the field early and endorse somebody. That wouldn't surprise me either, because we're dealing with a very short runway here. You know, filing for this seat will open a week from tomorrow. It will last for a week. Filing will close then on the 28th. Our primary will be August the 11th. So it's going to be an extremely short primary. So that lends itself to people who already have, you know, established relationships within the party, local parties around the state, the good name ID, good access to fundraising, that kind of thing. And then a potential runoff, if necessary, would happen on August 25th. So August is going to be very busy for us, no doubt about it.
20: Mr. Chairman, none of us really know Lindsey Graham's sister. Is she does she have a good voice? Is she capable of running the election in case the president says to her that we want you to run for the full 6 years?
23: Well, I think that's part of the deal here, is that she is not interested in being a candidate. She just wants to fill the rest of this term while the campaigning goes on, you know, amongst all of the other hats that we just talked about that are probably going to get thrown into the ring. But I think she's definitely someone you can count on to follow in, you know, in Lindsey's footsteps in terms of policy and where he's going to be on a lot of the legislation that he was working on over the course of recent months. You know, to make sure that we keep that vote in our column on those important issues as they come forward. I mean, you know, Lindsey will be the first one to tell you the business of the Senate has to go on. And, you know, his sister is fully capable of making sure that that happens.
20: Mr. Chairman, anything else you want to tell the American people? We got a couple million people listening, possibly. And what would you want to say?
23: I mean, look, the bottom line when it comes to campaigns at any level, and we think about this short runway we've got for a Senate seat and so forth, the bottom line is that you can't change policy if you don't win. Losers don't make policy. You got to win. The guy who lost, they don't get a phone call about, you know, what the tax rates ought to be. We got to win races. And that means we need people to get engaged and get involved. Pick a candidate, help them out, work for them, knock doors for them, make phone calls for them, write them a check. You know, if you complain about tax rates or whatever issue you complain about, you need someone to help change policy. That means you need to get involved in elections. That's the biggest takeaway I think we can have from this and all the races we have going on this year.
18: Absolutely. And boy, whoever replaces Lindsey Graham, he's irreplaceable. I mean, he was such an amazing man. Absolutely. Well, our thoughts and prayers are with you, everybody there in South Carolina. We love Lindsey. And thank you so much, Mr. Chairman Drew McKissick. Thank you.
23: Yes, ma'am. And go Gamecocks.
18: Yes, absolutely. How are we doing, by the way? Are we doing okay? What's the latest?
23: We'll see.
18: I know. I was worried about that. All right.
20: Okay. We got to go to a break, and we're going to come back with the top news of the day.
18: Yep. And here it is.
20: You got it now? Let's do it.
18: Let's do it.
3: It's the top news of the day. Here's Rita Cosby.
18: And, John, as we were just talking about, President Trump says he is reinstating the blockade of the Strait of Hormuz. That went into effect. It was scheduled just about an hour and a half ago. In a post on Truth Social, Trump said the strait is open and they are only stopping Iran ships and customers from entering or leaving. And we were talking about Yellowstone before. Here's the story from Yellowstone. It's a wild one. A man is seriously injured after he was tossed in the air by a charging bison at Yellowstone National Park. Everyone's talking about this video. The man was walking with his grandson at a campground when the bison suddenly headbutted him, sending him flying many feet in the air. It was all captured on video. The bison also charged at a group of kids before a photographer stepped in to try and distract the animal. The victim complained of a lot of pain, but is said to be doing okay. Isn't that amazing,
20: That's
18: John?
20: That's amazing.
18: Wow.
20: Rita, let's take a break, and let's call General Keane to talk to us about the Strait of Hormuz right after the break.
18: Oh, perfect. Good timing.
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2: And we have begun strikes again in the Middle East against Iran. Word just came down just a few minutes ago that they've been underway for less than an hour. Also, a blockade now by the U.S. of the Strait of Hormuz. That went into effect about an hour and a half ago. So a lot of stuff happening over there. Let's go to the great General Jack Keane, retired four-star general, the chairman of the Institute of the Study of War, and also Fox News senior strategic analyst. Jack, what do you make of all these moves?
3: Well, this is the battle for the Straits of Hormuz that is underway, and it's been going on for a number of days now. As we know, on the June the 17th, we signed an MOU. The president signed it, and so did the Iranian counterpart. And almost immediately, the Iranians blew it up because there was only one really agreement in that, and that was we would remove our blockade and let ships flow, and the Iranians would not interfere also with shipping. And the Iranians began to immediately interfere with shipping in the Straits of Hormuz. The only agreement that was in the Memorandum of Understanding was over the Straits of Hormuz to open it up. And the rest of it was a promise and an expectation over 60 days for negotiation. So here the Iranians violated right away the major agreement that they had signed. And they continued to do just that. So President Trump has ordered Admiral Cooper to open up the Straits of Hormuz. And then today he also ordered a blockade of anything Iranian coming out of the Straits of Hormuz. So it's going to take some time to open the straits up so that it'll endure, not just for a few days, but over time. And to do that, John and Rita, what's happening is we're taking down, number one, all of the assets that are in the coastal areas around the straits to support Iran's interference with the shipping. So that would be radars, sensors, command and control, fast boats, drones, anti-ship missiles, and the logistical infrastructure to support it. That's an initial phase. Also, another part of the operation, and you saw this, the Iranians last night attacked six Gulf countries because of our attacks on them in retaliation. Well, we're also taking down the means for them to retaliate by taking out their ballistic missiles and their launch systems and going again and rubbling the entrance to the tunnels where they store so many of those missiles. So that is the major features of this operation. And then the second one is the blockade itself, and that will require some initial resources. So major decisions, obviously, have been taking place here over the last few days.
4: General John Katsimatidis, I had to go back and forth with Bill O'Reilly and Michael Cohen was in the studio. My belief is that President Trump is not going to ruin the infrastructure because we're going to have to pay for it sooner or later back again, number one. Number two, he does not want to kill any civilians, Persians or anything like that. Number three, my opinion, he should go after
2: the IRGC.
4: The IRGC and kill every major, kill every colonel, kill every captain, and whatever generals we could find. I mean, what is your opinion?
3: Yeah. Well, that would be, if we go back

0: also to sustain them as a country. And we would take away those means that which they produce revenue. So some of their infrastructure would likely be taken down. As always, we would avoid civilian targets. We do not target civilians, and that's the reality of it. But in war, civilians do get killed, despite the fact we have precision munitions now as opposed to gravity bombs, which our predecessors had to use, and that caused enormous civilian casualties. When it comes to Karg Island, where their oil infrastructure is, it's a distribution point to load up tankers there. The president has two options. One is to take control of it and therefore preserve the infrastructure, or two, to destroy it. I do think, while he hasn't made a decision, I do think he favors taking control of it. And that may indeed require the placement of some troops on the ground to do that. But we would only do that after major combat operations, all of our assigned targets are completed, to reduce the effectiveness of any retaliation against troops on the ground inside of Iraq, even though it's on an island. The Iranians would still have some access to it. So that's kind of, I think, where we are. The president hasn't made that decision in terms of major combat operations. We have a speech coming up on Thursday to the American people. He hasn't told us what that's about. It may indeed be about Iran. It may indeed be just that. We'll have to wait and see.
1: You know, Jack, we just have a few moments here. But one thing I thought was really interesting was they used a sea drone. It was the first time it's been used, I think, in U.S. warfare. And they took out a port. This was in the last few hours. That was pretty amazing. It's a one-way drone, one-way attack drone through the sea. Yeah, one-way suicide drone. Yeah, it's a good line to use. Exactly.
2: Not one-way, what they are.
1: Yeah, exactly. Suicide one-way drone and a sea drone, which was interesting. It just shows we're sending a message that we got a lot of toys maybe they don't realize.
0: Yeah, and just think of that. I mean, the Ukrainians have been using surface and beneath-the-surface drones, and they use those without having a navy. They used those to defeat the Russian Navy in the Black Sea, and they have driven out and the entire Russian Navy out of that Black Sea using that very means that we just saw ourselves. Really quite remarkable in terms of the technology, and certainly we have much more of that to use as needed.
1: Well,
3: General,
1: keep us posted.
3: Thank you. Keep us posted, because we're on this every day, and we have to know what the heck is going on so our listeners could hear. And, General, thank you for everything you do, and God bless you.
1: Thank you, General. Yeah, thank you.
0: Great talking to you, Rita and John. Thank you very much.
1: Thank you. You too.
3: Okay, who do we have now?
1: Now we have our favorite governor, former Governor David Patterson, joins us.
3: There was a major story in one of the papers today that the Democratic Party is attempting a comeback on the Democratic side, they're saying fight, fight, fight in a different way. And who is that guy?
1: Oh, it's Tom Suozzi, and it's also others are joining this. It's Congressman Adam Gray, who's a Democrat of California, and Suozzi. They organized what's called Promise to America.
3: Now, Mr. Governor Patterson told us last week that he's organizing a group, and we have also our other big Democrat in the studio here. We have Judge Richard Weinberg. Governor Richard Weinberg, you want to discuss the situation?
1: Yeah, so what do you think, Governor?
4: Well, I think it was only a matter of time before Democrats around the country have awakened to what's happening to the party and how inevitably it's going to hurt the country. And even people who are Republicans, I think, should take note of what's going on here, where these individuals are coming in. They are running in Democratic primaries, as they did, but at the same time, they are identifying themselves as socialists. And anybody who really thinks socialism is a good idea should read the book Invisible Man by Ralph Ellison. After that book, you'll never think socialism is a big thing again, because he completely explains what happens when the socialists took power at the end of that story.
1: Let's go to Judge Weinberg.
5: So, Governor, I think you and I agree that this is a

0: a multi-level fight. You have to fight nationwide against this phenomena, the Democratic Socialist Movement.
1: Yeah, it's but not also, just a local issue.
0: That's right. But you also have to have the local infrastructure to fight it, district by district, city by city, county by county, state by state. So you have to really take this on because they have the momentum, they have the money, they have the organization, and they have these young people who have no knowledge of history or economics or really public policy buying it. Your thoughts, David?
2: Exactly. I think we're going to tell the other side of the story to Democrats who, at this point, were kind of intoxicated with the wild, great ideas that they heard about. And that's what I'm going to fight. And you'll never guess who's going to help me.
3: Ah, who?
2: Judge Weinberg, of course.
3: Oh, there it is.
0: The governor and I are a tag team.
1: Okay, Tony Carbonetti, you have your 2 cents.
4: As a Republican governor, I really hope you win your party back because I enjoy having intelligent debates with Democrats. You cannot even have a short conversation with these crazy socialists.
1: Now, let me ask you a question before anybody else asks a question, because it's an important question. Are the socialists going to go in and kill Tom Suozzi?
2: I don't think...
0: You don't mean physically, you mean politically.
3: Yeah, politically.
1: Yes, that's what I mean, politically.
3: Yeah, like do a primary, exactly, like they've done with others, where they've politically done.
0: Listen, the primaries are over for Suozzi. Okay, so they'll just put a target on his back for 2 years.
3: The problem is right now, I'm looking at this list. John was like, who's on the list? And I wish I could say more names, but I'm seeing Tom Suozzi and Congressman Adam Gray from California.
4: They're all afraid.
3: Thank goodness there's the courage of Judge Weinberg and Governor Patterson, but we need some more courageous souls.
4: They're all afraid.
2: Well, I'm planning on, rather quietly having a Zoom on Thursday with a number of Democrats, some of them not from New York. And we're just going to, do what I think the Republican Party would do if this was happening to them. We're going to weed out the negative, and we are going to get the principles of the party. We should be talking about poor housing. We should be talking about crime in neighborhoods. We should be talking about all these other issues, and we have to talk about these people who act like once they get into power, it's going to be great, and it will not be.
4: Governor, we had our Tea Party issue. We had to sit down with them and come to a meeting of the minds because it was costing us general elections. The Tea Party was winning primaries, and those people would end up losing the general. That's not happening in the Democratic Party because they're taking Democrat seats.
3: Yeah, they're scared of them.
4: So they're actually winning in November. It hasn't cost you a seat yet. That's why they're amassing all this power.
2: It was kind of interesting how when Joe Biden was running for president in 2020, they had this meeting with Bernie Sanders. And when it came away from the meeting, Bernie Sanders had more power in the administration than anyone, including the vice president. And this went on for 4 years. And that isn't that Joe Biden was such a bad person, but he was an afraid person and didn't do anything when a lot of these issues we're dealing with now were coming to a fore at that point.
4: Bernie has 28% to 32% of any Democratic primary. If he were to run for president, he's going to hand the mantle off to AOC. And in a 5, 6, 7, 8 person
3: now that
4: race,
3: Graham Platner's not in the race.
4: she wins every. She's going to be the Democratic nominee.
3: I agree. Sadly,
4: on numbers.
3: I agree. Sadly,
4: there's no more super delegates.
3: Yep.
4: She will win if you have a 7 person race. She wins.
3: And there are now other folks in there.
4: The nominee.
3: And you look at as the governor and the judge and everybody knows. Look at all the people that won in the primaries in very safe blue seats. They seem to be going primarily, other than Michigan and some other places.
0: The biggest mistake the Democratic Party ever made is they allowed Bernie Sanders to go in and contest Hillary Clinton. They had no business being in the Democratic Party's processes at all.
3: Yeah, you're saying they should have set another party at that point.
0: Yeah, that's right. You want to run as a third party? You want to run as socialist? But you're not Democrats, and don't act like you're Democrats, because you're not.
3: Governor Patterson, final thoughts.
2: My final thought is for Tony. If AOC does that,
4: yes.
2: If AOC does that, she's going to have to come through me.
3: Oh,
4: I love it.
3: And we've seen what a fighter you are.
4: I love it.
3: So that's trouble for her.
1: Okay. Yeah,
3: my bet's on the gun.
2: Thank you, Governor. Years ago on Third Avenue.
1: Thank you, Governor Patterson. Let's go to Dr. Mark Siegel now.
3: Yep, Dr. Siegel, great to have you here. Obviously, we want to find out what happened to Lindsey Graham. It was so sudden, such a shock. Tell us sort of what you know about this and how concerned should other Americans be?
5: Well, it doesn't happen very often, Rita. It's about 15,000 cases a year. We don't know what his father died of at the age of 69. We think it was a cardiac arrest from heart disease, but it could very well have been this. Dissections run in families, that's number one. Smoking, which he wasn't a smoker really at all, that is a contributing factor. High blood pressure, chronic high blood pressure, maybe he had that. I've heard reports that he had high blood pressure. And the plaque that he had on the aorta, that was a major contributor to this. The plaque is also consistent with having plaque in your coronaries as well. So he likely that he had heart disease, and plaque in the aorta itself. And then what happens is that he suddenly got chest pain. The chest pain was probably sharp and a tearing. And then by the time they got to him, it was too late. By the time they were starting CPR, it's already too late, because the intima, the part of the aorta that's in the most inside, tends to tear, and then blood can leak out, and then your blood pressure's shot. So could he have had a warning? Well, it's not something we routinely screen for, but it is something that you can find on certain tests. You know, you can see it on angiograms. You can see it on certain CAT scans. But you would have to know to look for it. So it's more like I assume he had major heart workups done. I certainly would hope he did, but it can happen anyway. Very, very tragic. Very, very tragic.
1: Well, there's another situation that I understand. Let's see, that he was flying. It says Greg Kelly says to me, he just texted me, almost certain he was flying a C-17. And most senators do that when they go
3: a military trip, because it was a government trip.
1: And he got back, and you know, the C-17. You know, I have a G-4, and the fact is that at 40,000 feet, the atmosphere is 7,000. I want to buy a G-550 because the atmosphere is 4,000. Now a C-17. If the atmosphere was very high, I think that could cause that problem.
5: Well, what it can do is change the pressure and put searing on. And I've talked about this on TV because there's an issue of what the oxygen content is. But can you imagine, Rita, that John Catsimatidis has a C4 and he has Mamdani on it, but not Mark Siegel? It's ridiculous.
1: Yeah. Well, you know, it is what it is. Yeah. I don't want you. I don't want you in a C-17 either. I'd rather wait till I get the 550 or 650.
5: Listen, the point is right what you're making, that there's a lot of issues: dehydration, oxygen pressure's off, and
1: raises
5: you know,
1: your blood pressure significantly. It's like being it's like if you're going from here to London or here to Belgium, it's like running all the way, and your heartbeat is up high, et cetera, et cetera.
5: Yeah, I completely agree with this. You know, the Daily Beast writes, Dr. Mark Siegel's trying to divert attention from what might have happened there from the Russian factor with the idea that the plane could have played a role. Can you imagine that I was doing that? And John C. here.
1: Me and you tell the truth.
5: That's right.
3: Well, Dr. Siegel, thank you
1: so much. And let's talk again real soon. I miss you.
5: I'm coming Saturday this week.
1: I'll see you at breakfast.
5: I was on TV doing sports drinks on Fox and Friends, so this Saturday I'll be there.
1: See you at breakfast Saturday morning.
5: You got it.
3: I'm jealous.
1: Let's take a break and then we'll come back with Joe Concha.
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12: Husband to Erica Kirk, and you saw liberals celebrating on social media, celebrating online, mocking Charlie getting shot in the neck like that one Chicago school teacher with that viral video who never lost her job, by the way. So after the reaction to what happened to Charlie and now Lindsey Graham dying, and suddenly a lot of liberals seem very homophobic, because I've never seen more people talk about how they all thought that Lindsey Graham was gay and maybe that's what led to his death. I mean, I'm seeing things. I'm just like, what are you talking about? And it's just a whole bowl of wrong that we've gotten to this point. I think social media has a lot to do with it.
3: Yeah, I think so, too. By the way, today is the 2-year anniversary of the Butler attempted assassination against President Trump. He was talking about it earlier today. I've never seen somebody with such amazing wherewithal You know, you got the Iranians, you got everything that happened domestically, and he's juggling, he's talking right now about Iran. I mean, have you ever seen somebody who could, like, can you imagine a different president at this moment, Joe?
12: Only fictionally have I seen someone like President Trump, and that was the Terminator, right? Schwarzenegger. He's just going to keep going forward, right? You can't stop him. That was July 13th, obviously, 2 years ago. And when I interviewed the president for my book, my dad asked me, he said, what's the first question you're going to ask him? I said, I got to know what compelled him to stand up after he has blood on his face. He knows he's hit, and he doesn't know if there's a second shooter out there. He stands up above a Secret Service and yells, fight, fight, fight, to the crowd.
4: Violates,
12: so I asked the president.
4: Protocol, all secret. They should have dragged him to the ground and to a truck.
12: Yeah.
3: That's Tony Carbonetti. No,
12: Tony.
3: They were panicking, right? I mean, no question.
12: Oh, yeah.
4: He never told me. Back up.
3: But I agree, Tony.
12: And he told me.
3: It was such a mantra, to Joe's point. It was such a symbol, and it continues. When I think of Trump, I think of fight, fight, fight. Right. It's still a same spirit when it was, you know, torrential in D.C. said, no, we're still going forward. Same spirit, you know, with dealing with Iran. We're still going after them. I mean, he never gives up, which is a noble quality.
12: Indeed. And he said, oh, by the way, and I never heard this before. He said, there was a stretcher on that stage and they wanted me to get on that stretcher. And I told them there was no effing way I was getting on that stretcher. And I said, well, what made you stand up and do that, though? He goes, I know the world was watching. My family was watching and no one was going to stop this movement. Not me. This movement. Fight, fight, fight. I'm like, wow, that's balls right there. I'd be on my knees crawling off that stage saying, get me out of here. But yeah, that's I think that may have helped Trump win the election, quite frankly, ironically.
4: Oh, that was the day he won the election. 100%. That was the day he won.
3: Yeah, 100. You could see it. You could see the country was behind him. Everybody, even people who didn't like him, came forward. Well,
4: he was still running against a corpse at that point. Right.
3: But they were all saying, wow, that guy has guts. Because everybody said, God, what would you do if you were in that situation?
4: Go down.
3: I remember Mark Zuckerberg, who wasn't necessarily a Trump fan, came out and said, that guy, he was applauding him. All these people who weren't necessarily Trump fans admired the guts of him at that moment. I mean, how could you not?
4: Your instincts hit the ground.
12: Yeah, well, and then 2 months later, he almost was taken out again.
1: Well, Joe, I mean, what do we do at 6:08? It'll be just before
3: Mark Levin
1: yells at us.
12: It's six words, and I'll do it in my Mark Levin voice. Truth, justice, the American way.
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16: This is the Arthur Idala Power Hour with quintessential New Yorker attorney Arthur Idala, New York's go-to lawyer. He's here to share his stories from in the courtroom and around the city with interviews from high-profile guests and everyday folks calling in to talk about everything from politics, lifestyle, health and wellness, and more. And now your host, making the case for the city he loves, attorney Arthur Idala.
17: It's Arthur Idala on a Monday evening. It's been a very, very busy Monday evening. I feel like I've been saying that a lot lately. I have a very special guest on today. My friend Sean Hannity is going to be coming on soon. And when I say my friend, he's not like my friend, like I'm going to his house and breaking bread. But I do know him, and I have had a productive working relationship with him for over 20 years now. Everyone in the world of politics is talking about the loss of Lindsey Graham. Before I bring in Sean Hannity, and Alex, you'll tell me when Sean's on the line. Sometime a decade ago or so, I was in the Fox News green room, and it was a little bit before this time of year. It was right before the fiscal year ended, and Roger Ailes, who was the president of the Fox, wanted to make sure we hit certain financial thresholds. So what he did was he basically stopped all spending for that, like the month of June, I guess it was. So like usually in the green room, there'd be food and drinks. I mean, nothing crazy, but, you know, cheese and some fruit, and there was always drinks. So Lindsey Graham comes in to do an interview, and one of the interns, runners, wherever, asks if, can I get you anything? And he says, I would love a Diet Coke. Now, because of Roger Ailes' edict not to spend any money, there's no Diet Coke there. And it's an all-out panic because Lindsey Graham has been a prestigious and significant, besides member of the Senate, a member of our society for quite some time. And he watches, sitting right next to me. Now, we're making small talk. And he's watching them, like, bug it out, trying to find out how do we get a Diet Coke up for Lindsey Graham. And he was so sweet about it. Believe me, there were other people, and there have been other people who are not as kind and as gracious as he was. But he was really, really very, very cool. I had a substantive conversation with him about whatever the topic was. And he was so matter-of-factly rational and matter-of-factly logical. And it was just a, he was just like one of the cool celebrities to meet. Our next guest is literally a household name, from Long Island, New York. Yes, Long Island, New York. And whether he still admits it or not, I'm not 100% sure. Ladies and gentlemen, the man whose ears were ringing on July 4th because Geraldo Rivera and I were reminiscing about some of the good old days back when the Fox News Channel was really the Fox News Channel. And it was one big happy family run by Papa Roger Ailes. Sean Hannity.
18: Well, Arthur, first of all, it still is a happy family. I've got to correct the record. Believe it or not, I'm on course now to finish 30 straight years, which I can't myself even wrap my mind around, because it feels like yesterday. I'm very grateful to everybody who has been a part of that family. By the way, those that love me and those that hate me, it doesn't matter. But,
17: when I say one big happy family, those were the times when Geraldo had a bar in his office and where he was having a cocktail party at certain afternoons. And it was,
18: I wasn't invited to those. There's something
17: wrong
18: with
17: you still had to work. Sean, you still had to work till late in the night. And let's face it, the world has changed a lot in the last 12 or 15 years of what you're allowed to do and what you're not allowed to do and what you can say and what you can't say. But tell us, you had a special relationship with Lindsey Graham. You spoke to him on a very regular basis before you came on the air. I spoke about my interactions with him in the green room. And you know, Sean, as you know very well, you could tell who people are sometimes by how they treat the interns and how they treat the makeup people and how they treat the guy who comes in and throws out the garbage. And Lindsey Graham was one of those guys, in my limited encounters with him, who was just sweet and kind to everyone.
18: You know what? That was the real Lindsey. I think a lot of it had to do with his background. We talked a lot about similar backgrounds. I was 12, Arthur, washing dishes as a 12-year-old till 2 in the morning at a busy restaurant. I was a cook, late into my 13th year. You're right. Then was a different time. I could finish my shift. I was 12 years old. I'd sit at the bar. I'd have 2 beers. You know, nobody thought twice about it, and I fly home on my bike, right? I mean, those days are gone.
17: Yeah.
18: And Lindsey grew up over a bar. And here's the part. He grew up with next to no money, and, you know, he helped the family. I mean, he took a shower or a bath and shared a bathroom with patrons of the establishment that his father owned. And, you know, it had pool tables, and he racked the pool tables and the balls for the, you know, customers. And, you know, but he literally grew up over a bar. Anyway, loses both of his parents, both very young. And now he's got a 13-year-old sister, and he's got to rise to the occasion and raise, you know, actually now is going to be his senator, Darlene Graham, who is a wonderful human being. I know her really, really well. And she'll do a great job as an interim senator. And they're going to have an election that'll be expedited pretty quickly. But you nailed it. I mean, I do think there's something about having roots in the service industry. I spent 10 years in the restaurant business, 10 years in contracting, long before I ever got behind first a radio microphone, never mind a TV camera. And, you know, I don't know, that part of my life never changed. You know, I still think the same way. Am I different? I hope not, because I liked that person back then. And, you know, even though at that point in my life, I had no money, lived paycheck to paycheck, you know, fought to pay my rent, all that stuff. I just, you know, I'm grateful that, you know, I live in a country where I was always able to survive. And I just worked harder and harder, and then it got blessed and a little lucky, and, you know, I ended up with a career that I never expected and a life that I never expected. And I'm so grateful to my audience on radio, TV, now my podcast, you know, for all of it. And, you know, but that was Lindsay's story. We often compared stories about that. And, you know, for him to rise to the occasion and raise his younger sister and then later even adopt her. And I spent a lot of time talking to her this weekend. Didn't know that she would be named the interim senator. I got the first indication when President Trump posted a truth post on it. And, you know, it's sad. He was a friend. I didn't find out till later that he had health issues, but apparently when you have the aorta dissection that he had, there's really not much you can do for that. And it really is not related to, you know, blood clotting or blockage that apparently he knew about. I never knew about. He never shared with me. But I know he traveled more than any senator, any member of Congress ever. And he just believed in eradicating evil. And, you know, he was often misunderstood on that issue. You know, I actually am a big believer in the Trump Doctrine. You look at his first term, he beat the ISIS caliphate, never got a lot of credit for it, but he did, and he wiped them out, and then he wiped out the world's worst terrorist, Soleimani, and then Baghdadi, and then dropped the mother of all bombs on Afghanistan. And, you know, now he just recognized that Iran could not have a nuclear weapon, and, you know, he felt that they were too close to it. That resulted in Midnight Hammer. Then, of course, the nuclear dust, as it's commonly referred to, or enriched uranium at 60%, you know, that's something you can enrich to weapons grade 90% in less than 4 days. And so that was a clear and present danger, and the president reacted. Has he changed his philosophy? No. Does he believe in forever wars? No. Does he want boots on the ground? No. You know, none of that has changed. I mean, he basically has free rein to bomb the living hell out of them. Unless they, you know, until they finally buckle, come to their knees and come to an agreement. And, you know, so he's in charge of it. He, you know, in spite of conspiracy theories that others influence his decision, that's complete nonsense. Those that somehow have misinterpreted the Trump Doctrine, very consistent with his first term, as isolationism, I find absurd, because it justifies his actions, now into his second term. And, you know, but, you know, I think a lot of people never listened to it. And a lot of people think Lindsey Graham loved war. He didn't love war. But if you listen to the rest of what he would preach, he envisioned a Middle East where every nation in the region would sign on to either the Abraham Accords or Abraham Accords Plus, and there would be a path to peace. There wasn't a single country in the region that wanted a nuclear-armed Iran or Iranian hegemony in the region, not one. And, you know, but he understood, and I understand, and everybody that was advising the president, I know for a fact, said that he really didn't have a choice if he wanted to prevent this regime with their convert-or-die radical Islamic fascist mindset to have a nuclear weapon. And, I wish evil didn't exist, Arthur.
17: I think everyone agrees with you. Sean Hannity, how would you describe the relationship between Lindsey Graham and the President of the United States?
18: I can tell you with 100% certainty, Lindsey was the President's best friend in all of Congress, by far. Now, was that common knowledge? Apparently not, because I'm telling people that, and they're kind of surprised. And I'm like, well, I'm just speaking fact. They played golf together all the time. They were on the phone all the time. They confided in each other all the time. And, you know, if you look at, you know, some of the president's successes, the One Big Beautiful Bill, reconciliation. If you look at, you know, the guy pushing the SAVE Act the hardest, you know, it was Lindsey Graham. If God forbid, Democrats got back the House, Lindsey would brag, well, that's coming straight to my committee in the Senate where it will go to die, the impeachment that the Democrats may try to throw if they have the House and not the Senate. It would go to Lindsey, would have gone to Lindsey Graham.
17: So they were very close. Who do we think is going to take his place, Sean? If you're, I mean, we know who's doing it temporarily.
18: I really don't know. I mean, okay. It's just a temporarily. I don't think, I did not get the impression she has any, I think she really wanted to go for the reasons she stated earlier today after it was announced by Governor McMaster. And that is that she wants to help complete the job that Lindsey would have completed. You know, it's sad. It's hard to process sometimes. Death is hard to process. And he's just too young.
17: Sean, just so you know, I lost a dear friend to the exact same thing at 59 years old. And it's tragic. Crazy. It's sudden. And you don't see it coming. I want to back up for a second about something you said about yourself and about Lindsey Graham and just explain to the audience, because I have had the fortune of watching others like yourself go from just like a regular person to all of a sudden who's making, you know, a few bucks, nothing much, and then all of a sudden in a relatively short period of time become a super celebrity, super wealthy, and just tell the folks what
18: years on radio? Yeah. Is 38 years on radio a relatively short period of time?
17: No, but Sean, I mean, what I'm saying is, how do you stay grounded? What are the speed bumps of not, I mean, Lindsey Graham became one of the most recognizable political figures in the country. And you know, you are someone who is very, very well known. How do you stay grounded? And what is it? Is it the ego that gets in people's way and they think who the heck they are? You know, what is it that is the hardest part of that?
18: I think the short answer is yes. I think, you know, if there's a couple of things that in my life have changed me the most, number one, my faith, my belief in God has, I think it keeps me grounded. I feel like in many ways, Arthur, that I've had and have an undeserved life. I'm grateful and I honestly, you know, I don't know. I mean, I don't take myself that seriously. I take what I do seriously and I believe in the hard work that should go into anybody doing their job. And I just have a work ethic that, you know, I'm not going to be outworked. And honestly, I don't think a lot about it. I think you've got to kind of compartmentalize or bifurcate off your brain and stop believing your own BS. And I think a lot of people tend to, you know, well, I mean, then the last thing people should do, too, is don't read about yourself on social media. It's cancer. It's a waste of time.
17: I couldn't agree more. And Sean, you probably don't, you definitely don't know this, but almost exactly 15 years ago, I was walking through the Fox News Channel with my 5-year-old son, who turned 20 yesterday, Luca. And I often judge people also on how they treat kids. And let's just say this. When I introduced him to Greta Van Susteren, she basically acted like he wasn't there. And when I introduced him to you, you literally got on a knee because he was a little 5-year-old kid and you totally engaged with him for, you know, a minute, you know, but I was like, okay, that's a real guy. That's a cool dude who's, you know, hasn't forgotten who he is. He's just saying hello to a little boy in his studio. So I appreciate that and I appreciate who you are. And again, obviously nobody agrees with you all the time, except maybe that special lady you spend a lot of time with, who I am such a fan of. You're never mean, in my opinion. You never, you know, you don't have that Bob Grant part of you. I don't think.
18: Hey, ladies and gentlemen, let's be heard.
17: Before I let you go, one last thing. Tell everyone who's listening how much better radio is than television. As a host.
18: Oh, you know, I feel blessed to do both. I mean, you know, oh my gosh, if you go back and watch my early shows on Fox, they were so bad, I can't believe I didn't get fired. I, you know, because I came from a radio world and that camera just was like so intrusive and made me so uncomfortable. Look, I'll defend Greta. Greta is a really nice person.
17: No, she is. She been, is. She but busy. She's not like you when it comes to being warm and fuzzy. Let's put it that way.
18: You know, I just happen to love children. And, you know, I don't know. I mean, Arthur, we've all sinned and fallen short of God's glory, bottom line. And I just think that, you know, you mentioned the word ego. I think it's the most destructive thing in people's life. And, you know, I'm a guy that's the son of a prison guard. My mother, who worked her whole life 16-hour shifts and died way too young. And my father, the weekend waiter and family court probation officer, that both grew up dirt poor with grandparents that grew up dirt poor. And, you know, when I think I have problems in life, guess what? You know what? I stand on their very troubled lives shoulders and difficult lives that they had and how they all did it and sacrificed so that the next generation would have a better life. And I just kind of look at it like, you know, I have no, absolutely no right to complain considering where I come from. And I think of that often. I mean, it's, I don't know if you've ever had the experience visiting, you know, wounded warriors in a hospital. I have many times. And, you know, you walk out of there and you just feel embarrassed that the things you thought in your life were problems and this guy had his face blown up and is disfigured for the rest of his life, or somebody lost a leg or an arm, and now their entire life has to be reconfigured. I mean, every time I walk out of there, I remember feeling embarrassed that, you know, things in my life I thought were problems are really not. And, you know, I mean, I'm not telling people how to live. I will tell you, you know, the average person I meet in life, the people that really make this country great, are the hardworking men and women that get up every day and they just grind it out and put in their 12, 14 hours, get their kids off to school, pay their taxes, obey the laws, take their kids to church on Sunday and grind it out the next week. You know, they're the people that make the country great, the people that build our buildings, the plumber you need at 3 a.m. when your house has a flood. You know, the electrician that, you know, keeps the lights on. I don't know. I
17: couldn't agree with you more, Sean.
18: The Uber driver.
17: I could not agree with you more, especially during COVID when those kids were still working in the supermarkets and doing things and taking
18: right?
17: big risks.
18: Yeah.
17: Real quick, hang out with Sean Hannity. So you radio for almost 4 decades, television for, what, 3 now? And now it's Hang Out with Sean Hannity, a twice-weekly podcast. Is there a different skill set in doing that versus the other two?
18: Well, for me, it's a very different show because on radio, you know, it's very heavily political. I have callers. I move at a faster pace. TV, as you know, you're doing 4-minute segments, you're moving on, you know, pacing is very important in TV. In this, I'm not on the clock. And by the way, I already got my political views out in 2 different areas, and it gives me a chance to interview some really amazing people. We're dropping a podcast tomorrow with Kathy Lee Gifford. It is unbelievable all she's been through. And the things that she says to me, I mean, to the point where she was living in such physical pain that she literally was praying to go home to God. And I was shocked. And, you know, I have found that with a lot of people that I've interviewed, their stories are unbelievable. So it gives me a chance to go deeper, let people talk a lot. There's no clock. There's no time. There's nothing that gets in the way. And we're just, you know, we're just starting. We're, you know, I'm looking at this like, okay, well, in 1987, I did my first radio show. So I'm kind of looking at it like, if you build a good, different show, people will come. But I have no expectations. I'm not in a race. I just am happy and I enjoy doing it because I like people so much. I love to hear their story. You know, Geraldo, for example, look, there's a guy that's lived 100 lives in one. And
17: that's true.
18: But, you know, he was always a friend of mine, even though we disagreed vehemently on many times on issues. Anyway,
17: he loves you. He keeps bringing that up. And, you know, one of our other mutual friend is a guy who, I don't know if you remember this, but we literally ran into you in the hallway of Fox, Lawrence Taylor, the New York Giants. And you and LT had this little friendly going back and forth thing. And I took a picture of it. I still have it.
18: Oh, I love LT. I mean, you got to admit, you're talking about one of the greatest legends of all time. And one of the greatest Giants of all time, and probably the best position player in football, you know, at the time. And it was an honor to meet him. To me, I mean,
17: It was. I remember him telling you because it was during the Obama administration. He goes, "Come on now, Sean. Everything's Obama's fault. Hurricane Sandy." And you start rattling off all these statistics about how African Americans were doing worse under the Obama administration than they did. It was absolutely classic. And that's who you are, Sean. Thank you so much. I don't want to take up any more of your time. Right, I know how busy you are with radio, TV, podcast, and just being an all around great guy and all the charitable work you do. Thank you so much, Sean Hannity.
18: God bless you.
17: Right, be well. God bless you. God bless America. It's Arthur Idala. It's 6:30. That was special. Who do you follow up Sean Hannity with? Frank Morano. Don't go away. We'll be right back.

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8: Most Americans think of Abraham Lincoln and they think of the Civil War or the Emancipation. But in 1862, he signed another hugely significant piece of legislation, the Homestead Act. It offered eligible Americans up to 160 acres of land, not as a prize for the powerful, but as an opportunity for ordinary families willing to live on it, work it, and build something lasting. Why did it matter? Because Lincoln understood that freedom was not merely the absence of tyranny. Rather, freedom required responsibility, labor, stewardship, and moral courage. A free people must be given room to build, but they also must be willing to cultivate what they have been given. That still matters today. Liberty without responsibility decays. Opportunity without character collapses. Lincoln's lesson is clear. A nation stays free when its people remain willing to work, build, and steward freedom under God.
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10: When you need the skinny on what goes down in the New York City Council, there is only one man who can bring you the inside scoop. Councilman Frank Morano, giving you the whole story right here on the Arthur Idala Power Hour.
0: Well, folks, I got home the other night. I guess it was Thursday, and it was like 1 o'clock in the morning, and I was moving around the dial, and it's interesting. I heard basically the introduction to The Other Side of Midnight, where Frank Morano was the host before he was Councilman Frank Morano, and they used similar elements, well, not similar, exact elements, but then there's a new host. Like Frank Morano, they still do. They're doing a strange program here, and other little things that you had incorporated into the show. It's no longer Lionel who's there. Is that correct?
11: Yes, the current overnight host is Walter Sterling. That's his on-air name, but a lot of people know him better as the famed radio consultant Walter Sabo, who, interestingly enough, used to consult for this station, AM 970, The Answer, about 14 years ago.
0: I believe he's actually even been a guest here on the show.
11: That's right. He filled in for you one time. That was actually a very good show.
0: Now, what's going on here? Like, so you're term limited, so you have like 7 years to go. Are these guys just holding the seat over there for you until you're back?
11: I don't know. I don't think anybody holds a seat for 5 years or 7 years. They're hoping I don't get reelected in 3 years and I can be back sooner.
0: Well, I do remember, Councilman, I'm going to call you out here a little bit because I am a radio fan. I do remember on those spectacular Friday shows, Ask Frank Anything, people would ask you, if you couldn't have your current job as the overnight host, what would you rather do? And to the best of my recollection, your answer was, like, that was your dream job, to be the overnight host on the radio, and yet you abandoned it.
11: So I don't know what to say. I don't necessarily remember that specific question. But
0: you didn't pay attention to Ask Frank anything the way us listeners and consumers did.
11: I'm sure that's true. Yeah, no, I would love to come back in some form or another after my career in government comes to an end.
0: Well, okay. Before we talk about the serious stuff and the stuff in government, let's talk about the most serious and important stuff. Is your daughter? How's everything on the home front? We got like what are we, 10 days under our belt now?
11: Yeah, 7 days. She is officially 7 days old as of today. Okay. And she's doing great. She's very well behaved. She's gotten a steady stream of visitors, and she's learned to sleep throughout all sorts of noise, which her brother is testing her with like crazy, and she's doing great. She's very she's doing all the things that a baby's supposed to be doing. She's eating, she's pooping, she's sleeping, and she seems to be healthy and content. So we're all happy.
0: How's her brother?
11: Her brother is he can be moody as most 4.5-year-olds can, but he's great with her. He helps feed her. He is very doting on her. He enjoys her company. He's doing great.
0: All right. Now, let's talk to the business at hand, Councilman Frank Morano.
11: By the way, I am pleased that my suggestion of having Sean Hannity on today worked out as well as it did. That, you know, I've heard Sean Hannity do a few other interviews in the aftermath of Lindsey Graham's passing, but I've never heard an interview quite so revealing and captivating. That was really well done. Hats off to you both.
0: Wow. Thank you. Thank you very much, Frank Morano. Coming from you, that means a lot. You know, when Sean Hannity talks about people working 12, 14-hour days, I didn't want to push back. I know that there are some people who do that. I also know there are a lot of people who don't work those kinds of hours, but you do work those kinds of hours. I'm looking here at our list, and how many bills are you introducing this Thursday?
11: So Thursday is the stated meeting. So far, I have 5, but I'm waiting for edits on one more. So I'm hoping that they will get in. I can get a 6th in, but at the moment, there's 5.
0: Okay. And which one of these 5 bills are you, I don't know, the most excited about, the most proud of, the one you're hoping will make a difference to the lives of the citizens of the city of New York?
11: Okay, well, I'll mention 2 briefly, and then one on one that I think will be of interest to you and your audience. They're all good. Obviously, I wouldn't be introducing them if they weren't. But since you and I both have a good look at the Verrazano Narrows Bridge whenever we go home each day, I want to mention the resolution that I'm introducing with Councilmember Carr, which is a resolution calling upon the state legislature to pass and for the assembly to introduce and pass a companion bill and for the governor to sign a bill.

0: to extend that same privilege and that same opportunity to military veterans, and not veterans, active duty military that are working in our city. To me, it makes all the sense in the world.
1: Yeah, I would add to your bill that the easy pass for them should be green, the color green. They should have a green easy pass, and that the I'm serious. A green easy pass. Active duty members should have a green easy pass that the federal government pays for.
0: See, that is not actually in the bill at the moment, but there's no reason that. Once we get to the committee process.
1: On a serious note, is your bill saying that no toll should be paid or that the federal government should have to pay?
0: So our bill, the way it works in the council is it's in support of the state legislative bill. And so my belief is that the state legislative bill calls for them to essentially get a free ride while they're going to work.
1: And now, isn't that counterintuitive to what they should want? I mean, shouldn't the state legislature, who's concerned about the state's finances, shouldn't they want the federal government that has a $1 trillion military budget to pay so we don't lose? I mean, I don't know how much money we'd be losing, how many veterans are going over the Verrazano Bridge, but you know, shouldn't they be looking for the feds to kick in?
0: Well, for starters, one, perhaps that's one reason why the assembly has not introduced the bill and while the governor hasn't shown much of a desire to sign it. But second, I would argue that there's a tremendous economic benefit to keeping these folks in New York City as both residents and people and working in New York City while they're active duty. And that means New Yorkers are going to be able to be the beneficiary of their sales tax, which the state and the city get a piece of, their gasoline taxes, which the state gets a piece of, and all sorts of economic activity, which they don't get the benefit from if they're driven out of New York City because they can't afford to live here. I mean, I think if you're active duty military, the least we could do is give these folks a break as they're driving to work.
1: Yeah, no, I hear you loud and clear. Okay, now you have a second bill that you're excited about.
0: Well, I'm excited about all of them.
1: Oh, I understand. Please forgive me for that. I'm just ranking the levels of excitement.
0: So the other one, it's a little complicated because it's multi-layered, but it's a resolution calling on the state legislature to pass and the governor to sign a series of bills that are in state legislature, 6 bills, which would improve utility, affordability, transparency, and consumer protections. At the moment, try and make sense of what you're paying on your utility bill. It's crazy. And unfortunately, government uses this as an attempt to issue backdoor taxes, and you see time and again that people have very little understanding of their utility bill, and they only go up in one direction. So our electricity prices rank among the highest in the whole country, and they've risen significantly in recent years. So basically what this resolution does is it seeks to encourage a more transparent and balanced approach that prioritizes ratepayer affordability while maintaining a reliable utility service. So again, it's a little complicated because it's a compilation of six different.
1: Okay, but like, who would push back against that, Frank? Is it like a lobbying?
0: No, I doubt it. I mean, you know, maybe, I don't know. Honestly, I think this is one of those ones that I think will be very well received. But sometimes I come up with bills that are universal. Like, I have another bill. This is an intro, not a resolution, that I introduced it twice, both in the last year and in the current session, that says if you give someone an organ, if you're a city worker and you give someone an organ, you get the medically prescribed, I think it's 9 days off. If you give somebody an organ, a living organ donor, and sure enough, there are people opposed to this that said, oh, no, you can't do this. It's a violation of collective bargaining. I mean, Greg Floyd, the president of Local Teamsters Local 237, who's on the station, I spoke to him about it. I said, Greg, do you think it's a violation of collective bargaining? He said, no. He says, I wouldn't, not in my life has one of our members ever asked me to bargain for an organ, but if they did want to give an organ, my suspicion is that they'd appreciate 9 days off. And yet, the mayor,

0: his folks and at least one major labor union believes that that's a violation of collective bargaining. So just because I don't see why people can be opposed, I've learned that there's no shortage of reasons why people may be opposed.
1: Is that amongst the most frustrating parts of being a councilman?
0: You know, there are different levels of frustration on different days. I mean, most days my level of, you know, being frustrated comes down to just wishing I had more time and more money. Now, you, as a council member, you get to disperse a few million dollars in, what they call discretionary spending. And that sounds like a lot of money, but when you're meeting this group, which provides group homes for autistic children, you're meeting this group, which does spay-neuter, you know, for pets, for dogs and cats. You meet with this group that it provides health care for children that are born premature and need help. That money goes quickly, and you can't fund everybody. And so, unfortunately, that's a frustrating thing, that there's only a finite amount of money. And, you know, you could literally be somewhere 18 hours a day, 7 days a week, and still not get to everything. So ultimately, you have to say no to a lot of things, meetings with people that you'd like to meet with, events you'd like to attend. And unfortunately, whoever you end up saying no to, both on the money end of things and in terms of just your time and appearance, you know, they end up feeling slighted. So that level of financial and chronological triage, that's challenging. But ultimately, being a council member from Staten Island, you know, there are three council members in a body of 51 that are from Staten Island. So we're dwarfed on everything. You know, I'm also a Republican council member, so that there's five Republicans in a body of 51. We're dwarfed on anything. And just from a cultural and so and you know, a cultural point of view, the, you know, I am one of only five heterosexual white males in a body of 51. So I am a minority in
1: rewind that.
0: I said in a body of 51, right? Not only am I one of three Staten Islanders, one of five Republicans, I'm one of five heterosexual white males. And so for the first time, I really know what it's like to be a minority. And in one respect, it's been really rewarding because I have to come up with totally different ways of framing arguments to all of my colleagues. But on the other, it's just yet another area where I'm reminded that the rest of the people that get to make decisions on things like approving a $126 billion budget, they're not like me. They don't come from where I come from. They haven't had my life experiences or anything like that.
1: I'm being sincere. I don't know what is a better example of how times have changed. Sean Hannity talking about cleaning the kitchen in the bar and having a drink at 12 years old, having two beers at 12 years old and riding his motorcycle home, or what you said about being one of five heterosexual Caucasians. When I think back to not that long ago, the days of Dominic M. Recchia Jr. and Lou Fiddler and Vallone, all the Gifford Miller. I mean, there was a vast majority of the New York City Council were white heterosexual men, and now it's 5 out of 51. Is that what you're saying?
0: That's right. That's correct. 5 out of 51. Yep.
1: Okay. And just curious about your discretionary spending. Do you get any inappropriate lobbying or pressure from the likes of a Curtis Sliwa about the spading and neutering?
0: No, not at all. The only thing Curtis has asked me about, and it was not an attempt to lobby, but it was just a question, was about how things are likely to turn out with the horse carriage discussion this week, because we're having a committee hearing on that. But and your friend and frequent contributor Tom Allen was just well today, which at this point, that I think actually has the best chance ever of passing than it ever has. They now have 22 sponsors of that, and there's a handful of council members that are not sponsors that have indicated that they'll vote for it if it comes up for a vote. So we'll see where that goes, but it's certainly interesting. Let me just mention this before we run out of time. The other resolution that I have is supportive of something that I think you and your listeners are going to be very into. It's a resolution where the council calls on Congress and federal regulators to support AM radio preservation and local broadcasters expanding community and educational programming. And a lot of relevant stakeholders would be encouraged to explore partnerships with schools and things like that. It's interesting. I visited every school in my district. It was one of the first things that I did. And I found that more and more of these schools have podcast studios, and you have people that are interested in pursuing the medium of podcasts, but they really not only know very little about radio, but have very little understanding about how radio can be used in the case of emergencies. I heard you and Sean Hannity talking both about Hurricane Sandy, and I think 9/11 came up there as well. In both of those instances, radio was integral to keeping people informed. The same thing with the blackout of 2003. And that's just recent examples. I mean, you could talk about snowstorms and everything else. And unfortunately, there is, as it stands now, almost no educational, no radio component to any educational, even extracurricular activity in schools these days.
1: Frank, I have 30 seconds. If you're going to use a word to describe Lindsey Graham's legacy, what would that be?
0: Well, look, I think that you covered almost everything with Hannity. I don't know that there's another human being that could have engendered this sort of sincere condolence from both Joe Biden and Donald Trump. And I think that probably says everything about his character. And even those of us that disagreed significantly with where he was on a policy perspective seemed like he dedicated the entirety of his life to service, both in the military and in the legislature. And it seemed like he never, ever viewed the people on the other side of the aisle or people in his own party who he disagreed with as the enemy. And we could use a lot more of that in politics these days.
1: Ladies and gentlemen, what a show. Sean Hannity, Councilman Morano, Monday night. We'll see you tomorrow, live and local on The Power Hour.
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6: News this hour from Town Hall. I'm Keith Peters in Washington. South Carolina Governor Henry McMaster has appointed the late Lindsey Graham's sister, Darlene Nordone, to his Senate seat for the remainder of his term. Graham died suddenly Saturday at the age of 71. Darlene Graham Nordone said it will be an honor to fill the rest of her brother's Senate term.
7: I think this is what Lindsey would have wanted, and I plan to honor him in this way. Now to Lindsey, I miss you more than I can even put into words, but I'm going to do this. I got it.
6: A special election next month will determine the new Republican nominee for Graham's seat. The open seat has sparked interest among South Carolina's conservatives. A special primary election is scheduled for August 11th with a runoff on August 25th if needed. President Trump says he's sending a clear message to Iran, Willie Nelson reports.
8: During an interview with Hugh Hewitt on the Salem Radio Network, President Trump discussed planned military action against Iran.
9: As an example, we're going to hit them very hard tonight, and we're going to hit them hard tomorrow. And they have nothing. They have nothing going other than they have big mouths.
8: The comments come as the administration keeps pressure on the Iranian regime. Willie Nelson, the White House.
6: The heat is back on across the country through Thursday. Meteorologist Joe Wegman of the National Weather Service says a heat wave should be taken seriously.
10: These levels of extreme heat can impact anybody from the healthy to the infirm. And also to remind folks to please never leave children or animals unattended in vehicles during this hot weather, as heat stroke is a very real problem.
6: On Wall Street, the Dow down by 138 points. The NASDAQ dropped 408. The S&P declined 60. More at townhall.com.
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3: Thank you, Rob, and thank you, Noah, and thank you for listening today and every day on the radio. We're here every day. Why? To educate so that if, God forbid, you or a loved one develop an abnormality or possible cancer or cancer, you know there might be an option for you, a real option to learn about all the possibilities and all the treatments and all the risks and benefits and alternatives. And that's what we do every day. How do we do it? Well, every day I see patients, and every day I take notes, and every day I come here, and every day I talk to you. And it's at various times of the day, and this is what we do. And I can tell you that many radio listeners listen every day. Many radio listeners inform others, and they often say, hey, before you get your whatever cut out, your breast or your lung or your bladder or your prostate or your colon or a gallbladder, or we're going to talk about a liver in a few minutes, you might want to go see Dr. Lederman about other options, because you'll probably learn about other options with Dr. Lederman that you probably have not learned about elsewhere, that have been hidden from you elsewhere. And I want to jump right in, and we're going to give you some special things to write down. So if you have a paper and pencil later on, that'd be a great idea. I want to talk about a big businessman. He's a 70-year-old businessman, and he developed prostate issues, prostate elevation of his PSA, and then at a biopsy showed a Gleason 7 cancer. And he decided he'd be really super smart, super, super, pooper smart, and go to one of the biggest, most famous surgeons in New York City. And that's exactly what he did. He has plenty of resources. He can go wherever he wants. And so he decided, without knowing the data, without knowing the risks and benefits and alternatives, that he'd throw his fate with his big, famous surgeon. And that's what he did. He went to a big super pooper hospital with the chairman of the department. He said, what could go wrong at this big hospital with the chairman of the department cutting my little prostate cancer? That's what he thought beforehand. So, well, he had this surgery, and he had his prostate removed, and he thought he was on easy street, even though, of course, like most men, 97% of men lose their erections, and they're usually told, oh, you know, wait a while, blah, blah, blah, blah, blah, blah. But I've seen thousands of men who've had surgery, and I can tell you that the chance of regaining spontaneous erections is really tiny, tiny. And many men end up leaking urine, either leaking all the time or leaking when they lift or they cough or they laugh, whatever. That's about 80% of men after surgery leak. And I can tell you that with a Gleason 7 cancer, success rate with surgery is 60%, which is not very fantastic in my view, especially when here with Dr. Lederman at Radio Surgery New York at 1384 Broadway, our success rate's 90%. And we've treated thousands of men with prostate cancer over decades. And we document that, and we provide all the information to the patient and families. That's, I believe, why most people come here, because they can learn about their own cancer. They learn things that they just don't know about elsewhere and probably never will. So sad to say, this big super-duper, well-to-do businessman threw his lot with this super-duper surgeon at the super-duper hospital. He had the surgery on his prostate. And, well, he woke up and he had no more erections. He was leaking urine. And, well, then was a follow-up period. He slowly, slowly got out of the hospital and got back to work, but his erections never recovered. His leaking urine never recovered. And what the surgeon didn't tell him, the surgeon said, oh, you're doing great, blah, blah, blah, like a cheerleader that has a losing team. And that's what most surgeons around here have, are cheerleaders with a losing team. This surgeon, this chairman of a department, one of the biggest hospitals in New York City, never told the patient that the PSA hadn't gone down to zero, and it should go down to zero. And so this patient was kept in the dark about options and choices and results. Well, after surgery, after so-called successful surgery, even when the erections are gone, even when there's leaking of urine, the PSA should go down to zero because there should not be any more cancer and there should not be any more prostate. Well, this man's PSA never went down to zero. So that was warning sign number one. But sad to say, the patient was never told. The surgeon kept on saying, oh, you're doing great, you're doing fine, blah, blah, blah, blah, blah, blah, which was, well, you could say one word, which we shouldn't say on the radio, or you could say it wasn't the truth. And, well, then the PSA kept on going up and up and up and up and up. And finally, this man, this big businessman, came to me, and he said, "What, Dr. Lederman, what's going on with me? What's happened? And what should I do about it?" And, well, I examined him, and I got his records. We called up this super-duper hospital, and we got the records, and we got a new PSA, and we got new testing done of him. The most sophisticated testing with cancer, once you get the most sophisticated screening tests with cancer, you'd obviously want to know what you have, but you also want to know where is it, because that's why we fear cancer. Why do we fear cancer? We fear cancer because it can travel, spread, and hurt us and kill us. So at this super-duper-pooper hospital with the super chairman of the department, they never did those things. They never told him the truth. They never told him that the cancer was left behind. They never told him the PSA was rising. So here at Radio City, New York, Dr. Lederman, what did we do? Well, we got the PSA, showed him that the PSA's rising. We got the pathology report from super-duper hospital and showed that the doctor cut right through the middle of the cancer. Well, if the doctor cuts through the middle of the cancer, that means he leaves the cancer behind. And it could be he or she. In this case, I know who it is. He left the cancer behind. Cut through the cancer, left the cancer behind, never told the patient that the margins were positive, cancer was left behind, and that's why you could never expect the PSA to be zero, and that's why you know the PSA is going to be rising, and that's what happened to this man. Lost his erections, lost his urine control, and really went to that surgery for no good reason, was harmed terribly, and came here, learned the facts. Now, there is one possibility of a second chance in cancer, and that is in men who've had prostate cancer and whom the surgery is done. And I'm not an advocate of surgery. I don't really believe in the surgery. I'm not an advocate of surgery. I think it's devastating, especially when results for Gleason 7 with us are 90%, with the best surgeons in America, 60%. Why would anyone want to have surgery? It just doesn't make sense. Doesn't make sense. So I sat down with the man. I sat down with his son, who's the heir to the business and the family fortune. And I showed him the path report. I showed him the PSAs. I showed him what had happened at Elsewhere General that left him in this pickle. And we offered him a chance to get this cancer under control. And that's what we talk about. We talk about it on the radio today and most every day because men, sad to say, unfortunately, are kind of pushed into surgery. They're kind of pushed into surgery, I believe, because the surgeon, the urologist, does the biopsy, and then the patient says, well, what's the best treatment, doctor? And the best treatment for the urologist, not for the patient, is to do radical surgery, because that's what the surgeon does. Surgeons are surgeons. Surgeons cut. So to the surgeon, you think the surgeon's going to tell the patient, oh, with me, success rate is less than 60% because I'm not the best surgeon in America. Or you can go to Dr. Lederman at 1384 Broadway and have his treatment, a unique treatment with radiosurgery and brachytherapy, and have a 90% success rate. You think the surgeon is going to tell him that? The surgeon, the big shot surgeon, is going to tell him 60% here and Super Duver Centro or 90% success with Dr. Lederman? No. And that's why it's so important to come here, I believe, for a fresh second opinion for cancer treatment, prostate cancer treatment, breast, lung, head and neck, bladder, you name it. We have an extensive experience over a decade. 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And you can also come in. Many people come into our office at 1384 Broadway to pick up information more than you can get in the mail. And many people come and pick up a package for themselves and for their loved ones. So there's lots of reasons to come to 1384 Broadway, whether it's to get a package of information, whether it's to be seen in consultation, or to have cancer treatment, innovative cancer treatment from the doctor, first in America, first in the Western Hemisphere, and of course, first in New York, with stereotactic, non-invasive, precise radiosurgery. So this is Dr. Lederman. We're here all hour. Talk about this man, other people, and answer your questions. So we'll be right back.
4: I'm Dr. Lederman. 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But if the concoction is unneeded, what use is it? 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
3: We are back. This is Dr. Lederman. That little ad about those patients, one who lost her face and her eye, one who lost her arm, the prostate losing control of the urine, they're all true. And in fact, that woman who lost her arm, she had a sarcoma. She was supposed to have come to me. She didn't want to wait 5 minutes to see me. She walked out the door. She went to a super-duper cancer center, I won't say where, a super duper cancer center, actually two separate ones, and they told her she had to lose her arm. She had to cut off her arm. And they convinced her to cut off her right arm. The entire right arm was cut off. She had a sarcoma of the arm. She said she remembers when she spoke to the surgeon before she was put to sleep, "Doctor, what happens if the cancer comes back?" He said, "You're dead." He said, "You're dead." And so she got her arm cut off. And she had different treatments over time at some of the biggest cancer centers across the country. She went across the country for care, not only in New York. And, well, she came back about a year ago with this huge mass, like a soccer ball, on her shoulder, where the shoulder used to be and where the arm used to extend from. Well, the arm, the right arm, is gone. This huge mass. It's growing, growing, growing, growing, growing. She had a sarcoma. She went to multiple places. Everyone told her, "Oh, you can have chemo," or, and she already knew that chemo doesn't work for sarcomas. Well, why do so many cancer doctors recommend treatment that they know is not going to work? Why do they do that? And in fact, for metastatic cancers, for most cancers, the failure rate of chemotherapy is 100%. And yet so many people are getting chemo, chemo, chemo, chemo, chemo. Why? Well, remember Eisenhower talked about the military-industrial complex, about the relationship between the military and the industry and guns and bullets. Well, there's something about the medical-industrial complex where these drug companies, if you read the newspapers, you'll see XYZ bought a new company for $50 billion or $20 billion. Well, why are they companies buying cancer drugs and companies for $20 billion and $50 billion? Because they expect to charge an arm and a leg for these so-called treatments, most of which do not cure anybody with metastatic cancer like this woman. And yet she went to the big places and nothing reasonable to offer her. There was nothing reasonable to offer her. And so they told her chemo, even though they knew, and there's been data around for 50 years that chemotherapy doesn't work very well for sarcoma. So why do they do it? Well, it might be great for the doctor or the hospital or the drug industry, or maybe give the patient false hope, but it's really not very good. The likelihood of a cure is about zero. There's toxicity to the whole body, lots of side effects. And no one told her, nobody told her about Dr. Lederman and radio surgery. Nobody. And you would think, I think the doctor's supposed to tell the person all the options. Well, no one told her all the options. In fact, they told her no option. They told her chemo, chemo, chemo, chemo, chemo. It's great for them. It's great for the drug company. It's great for the hospital. It wasn't an idea great for the patient. She already had systemic therapy. She already had surgery. Nothing worked. She came to me with this huge mass in the shoulder. No one, by the way, even did a biopsy of it. They didn't even biopsy. They didn't even care. They're just pushing chemo on her and pushing other treatments on her without even a biopsy, without even proving what this big ball was on her shoulder. And so she came to me. I told her, look, like I just said a minute ago, with cancer, you need to know what you have and where is it. So we got a biopsy, a tiny little needle biopsy, which is so simple and easy. And then we got scans, the most sophisticated scans of her body. And then we treated her. And within weeks after the first treatment, the cancer shrank by more than 40%. And it's still shrinking, and most likely it will continue to shrink for the rest of her life. She's in remission from a treatment that was just aimed at this ball of cancer. Didn't hurt her lungs, her body, her breasts, her brain, her bone marrow. She didn't lose her hair. There was no injection. It was not like putting her body in a bathtub of poison. just the opposite. That's the beauty of radiosurgery, that we're able to send beams in to hit the cancer and not hurt healthy tissues. This is the work we do in general. Best is to meet in person if you have a cancer question. People come here for three reasons. They come here because they believe the possibility of cancer. They have a lump or bleeding or weight loss or pain. Some people come because they haven't had mammograms or PSA or colonoscopy or skin checks ever or in years. And then people come here with newly diagnosed cancer. And then people come with recurrent cancer, like her. She had a recurrent cancer. Or this big businessman with prostate whose surgeon left the cancer behind. They had recurrent or residual or progressive cancer after surgical failure. So there's lots of reasons why people come here. It's always best to meet in person. You can always call us if you want. This is Dr. Lederman at 1384 Broadway. We accept most insurances, Medicare, Medicaid. My name is Dr. Lederman. I want to talk to you about a woman who came to us 60 years old. She was born in Dominican Republic. Very nice woman, very nice husband. She's married. She came with actually her sister and neighbor man. She was seen about 2 years ago. She was jaundiced, which means her skin turned yellow. And she went to a hospital in Dominican Republic. She had a scan. She had a 5.5-centimeter mass in the liver. She was thought to have no spread of the cancer. She had no PET scan. And they wanted to give her chemo. Oh, there you go. Chemo for cholangiocarcinoma is pretty much worthless. They talked about surgery for this large mass in the liver. She declined. She knew that surgery would be devastating and the chemo would be useless. And for months and months, she did nothing. She just did not want chemo, which would be pretty much useless. And surgery, she knew most likely would not remove all the cancer and could well harm her. So she came here. She lost lots of weight. She went from 170 to 135. She's 5'4". She had no other symptoms. She did have a stent placed. She had a 5.5-centimeter mass in the liver. It was biopsied. Her blood counts, while she was anemic, her hemoglobin was 10, her hematocrit was 31, and she had this MRI. By the time she got to us, it was 7.5 by 5 centimeters in segment 5. So it had grown from 5 to 7.5 centimeters just in 3 months. So it was a very active, aggressive cancer, and cholangiocarcinomas usually are. And she just did not want to have the usual treatment because she knew the usual treatment most likely would fail. She came here. We offered her all the options. We spoke about local, regional, systemic, combination, even no therapy. And she liked the idea of radiosurgery. She liked the idea of treatment, intensive treatment, focused treatment to hit the cancer and not hurt her, not cut on her, no anesthesia, no hospitals, no poison in her system. This is what she liked, and she came here, and 2 years ago we treated her, and she's now in complete remission. No chemo, no surgery, no cutting, no bleeding, no hospitals, only a few radiosurgery treatments here at Radiosurgery New York. Dr. Lederman, 1384 Broadway, where we accept most insurances, Medicare, Medicaid. She came in, we treated her, and she is about the happiest person you can imagine in the world. Saw the other side of life and walked away, came here, and is so happy and healthy and doing well, with no restrictions, no limitations. This is the work that we do every day at 1384 Broadway, Broadway and 38th Street in the heart of New York City. And I want to tell you one more thing. I said I'd introduce myself, and I want to do that. My name is Dr. Gil Lederman. Why do I do that? Because so many people on the radio are talk, and they're either selling something, or you don't even know if they're a doctor or a PA or assistant or a radio jockey. You don't know. So I want to introduce myself and tell you more things. My name is Dr. Gil Lederman. I was born and raised in Waterloo, Iowa. I went to public school there. Went to university. Went to medical school. 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Ariel Lederman is here seeing patients. 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Therapy, trained for 3 more years, treated thousands of patients with cancer. 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
1: 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He was the first in New York with fractionated brain radiosurgery, and he's the first in America and in the Western Hemisphere with body radiosurgery. You can also call Dr. Lederman at 212-CHOICES for a free informative booklet and DVD. Hey, Dr. Lederman, we're back.
0: We're back. I want to talk about a woman who's 58 years old. She came to us with a breast cancer. Usually breast cancers start in the ducts. They're called ductal cancer. If they're invasive, it means they invade through the ducts. If they stay in the duct, it's called DCIS, ductal carcinoma in situ. Well, this is another kind of breast cancer. This woman had a phyllodes tumor. It's a cancer of the connective tissue of the breast, and there can be benign or malignant phyllodes tumors, cancers. Well, she had a cancer of the phyllodes. She had a mammogram. She had a mass that was 3 centimeters. She had no bleeding or pain. Her weight was 130. She had stable weight. And, well, she chose to have radiosurgery for her phyllodes tumor. She was treated almost 10 years ago. And this is the work that we do. We treat many women with breast cancer, many women who want to know about other options just besides surgery and other options besides chemo. And she came to us 10 years ago. She was treated, and she's now in remission with her phyllodes breast cancer. And we also, of course, treat interductal cancer, DCIS, and invasive cancer, of course, and metastatic breast cancer. So I have an extensive experience with thousands treated over decades. Now, I'll talk about a man who is 64 years old. He's married. He has no children. He has a stepchild. He has diabetes. He has prostate issues. He has cholesterol. And we had a deeply erosive mass in the right medial cheek. It was suspicious for cancer. He came to me with this highly suspicious mass in his cheek that was eating through the skin. When I saw him, it was deeply erosive, close to the nose. It's about 1.5 centimeters. And so we got a biopsy of it. It came out as a squamous cancer, and we treated him. He wanted to be treated here. He did not want to have surgery on his face. He understands with surgery or Mohs surgery that there's a devastation in that area. Usually that area is removed, and then the doctor tries to patch together or pull together or takes a patch of skin from somewhere else. This man just did not want a patch of his buttocks on his cheek or be it pulled together or grimacing. And you even look at President Biden. We have photographs you can look at. We can see how his face and his eye have been twitched up from all the skin cancers. Now he's lost his right sideburn that he used to display so prominently. So this man just did not want to have Mohs, did not want to have excavating surgery, and he came here, and now he's in remission, doing well. This entire deep erosive mass is gone. We've got a biopsy. It was done. He was treated in just a few treatments, and he is very happy about the results. He's very happy about the process, and he's very happy about how he looks, which is so important. This is the work we do. We have a booklet about skin cancer, which we can send you if you want, or you can pick it up. And if you have a skin cancer, you're welcome to call us or come in for consultation. Many people who come with skin cancers have had Mohs before, and they just don't want any more Mohs. They're fed up with the hole and the excavation and multiple surgeries and the patchwork and the deformities. With us, there's no deformity. None of our treatment actually touches the body. We send in invisible beams. They attack the cancer in that area, and this is the work we do. We had a woman just a couple days ago. She came in with her husband on telephone. She had a mass on the lip, and she and her husband wanted to know if we treat the little mass on the lip, is it going to affect her brain and her eyes and her ears and her, I don't know what, her breast and her lungs and her heart? No. No, that's the beauty of our treatment. Our treatment goes to the cancer. If she'd had surgery on the lip, she probably would have had like a, what's it called? It used to be called a hair lip. I don't know what it's called now, but it would have been a deformity of the lip. She would have difficulty eating and speaking, and it obviously would have been deforming. And about the last thing most people want is a deformed face. And this woman's coming with us after being reassured that the beams just go to the local area. Like this man, he's now cancer-free. The mass is gone. You can't even see anything was there. That's the beautiful result. So we treat skin cancers on the eyes, ears, nose, mouth, trunk, arms, legs, hands, feet. Extensive experience over decades with very high success rate and unique doses. That's the work we do here at Radio Surgery New York. I'm talking about a woman who came to me more than 10 years ago with a bladder cancer, and she decided to go to a super pooper hospital, and they cut out her bladder, sad to say, and they gave her chemo, sad to say, and none of it worked. And the cancer traveled to her lymph nodes and her liver and her lungs. And, well, she'd had it. She was fed up because she saw that surgery didn't work, that chemo didn't work. She had stage 4 cancer, and we treated her to the lymph nodes, the lung, and the liver a couple years ago. And she's now in complete remission. There's no evidence of cancer. We've got scans, physical exams, blood tests. We do it on a regular basis. Many people say, hey, Dr. Lederman, how do you know the cancer's gone? Well, it's different for each cancer. For skin cancers, it's very visual. For prostate cancer, the PSA should go down to 0 and stay at 0. For other cancers, most other cancers, there are markers for many, but also imaging, physical exam, and a history to know how the patient's doing. This woman had metastatic stage 4 cancer. Her doctors wanted to give her chemo for the rest of her life. Remember, chemo costs about $100,000 or $200,000 a year. It's costly. It doesn't cure most anybody with stage 4 cancer. It's toxic. It's like putting your body in a bathtub of poison. She chose our treatment. She walked away from us years ago, 10 years ago, but came back when she realized the other treatments were so lousy and toxic and painful. And this is the work we do. And now she, with stage 4 cancer, is in remission, cancer-free. And this is the work we do every day at 1384 Broadway. And we talk about a woman who's 63 years old, single, no children. She was fine until about a year and a half ago. She had shortness of breath. When her mother died, she went to one of the big hospitals in New York. She had a CT scan. She had a lung mass. And she was worked up, and she was told she had the lung mass. She was told she had cancer. She's an ex-smoker. Her weight's 260 pounds. She, 2 years ago, weighed 200 pounds. She's 5'4". I examined her. Her lungs were clear, so a lung exam was not helpful in diagnosing this lung cancer. And she decided to have our treatment. We have PET scans. We staged her up. She was lucky. It was the only sign of disease. She had a lung cancer and an ex-smoker. We treated her, and she, too, is now in remission, doing great. This is the work that we do every day at 1384 Broadway. And you might remember, we're the first in New York with body radiosurgery. Before us, most of these people had, unfortunately, sad to say, their lung or part of their lung removed. Lots of people, sad to say, are still getting their lung or part of their lungs removed when there are other options. And you'd think that the lung surgeons would say, hey, I can remove your lung or part of your lung. Or you can go see Dr. Lederman, the first doctor in the Western Hemisphere to perform radiosurgery right here in New York, who takes most insurances, Medicare, Medicaid, right at 1384 Broadway. He's convenient and easy and accessible and takes your insurance. And with Dr. Lederman, there's no cutting or bleeding, no anesthesia. Do you think that the lung surgeons tell their patients that? I'd be eager to hear what you think. My name's Dr. Lederman. This patient, by the way, came here because a radio listener like you sent her here. And radio listeners are really important. Radio listeners help people get the best care. My name's Dr. Lederman, 1384 Broadway, Broadway 38th Street, in the heart of New York City. Here we are every day. And I want to talk about a man who came to us almost 10 years ago with prostate cancer. He was from Jamaica. He's married with three children. He had a high PSA. He had a biopsy showing a Gleason 7 cancer. The surgeon told him he wants to do surgery right away. He has to have surgery right away. Well, he came here because he didn't quite trust the surgeon. He thought the surgeon was up to something. I examined the patient. He had an enlarged prostate. He had a stage T1C, Gleason 7 prostate cancer. PSA was 5.1, and he came to us 10 years ago and was treated, and he's now cancer-free. He came to us even though his surgeon was pushing for surgery. The surgeon didn't tell him with surgery he'd be impotent. With surgery for the prostate, he'd be leaking urine most likely. And with surgery, success rate 60% for Gleason 7 cancer. With Dr. Lederman, it's 90%. The surgeon did not tell him any of those things. You can imagine why. He came here 10 years ago. He's been cancer-free. His PSA is zero. He's doing great. He's happy. He's healthy. He's fully intact. And this is the work that we do every day at 1384 Broadway. Now we'll talk about another man from Jamaica. This is a 62-year-old man. He's married with two children, came with his wife. He had prostate cancer. His PSA was 5.13. He had a Gleason 7 cancer. He wants to have our treatment. In fact, he had our treatment. And he had our treatment 6 years ago. And 6 years ago, he had the treatment. And his PSA is zero. He's in remission. His sex life works. His urinary life works. There's no leakage. He had no radical surgery. He had no hospitals. And, well, sad to say, the surgeon who was pushing him for surgery pushed him right into our arms. He pushed him because the patient knew there was something suspicious and was pushing so hard, pushing so much to have surgery. And this man had friends, and his friends too lost their erections, lost their urinary control, even had shortening of the penis, which all happens with radical surgery. Because it's like when a plumber, if a plumber cuts out part of a pipe, they have to bring ends together, which makes the pipe shorter. When the surgeon cuts out the prostate and urethra, the surgeon has to put together the penis with the bladder, which shortens the penis. So this patient didn't want a shorter penis. He didn't want to have leakage. He didn't want to lose control of the sex life. This is the work we do every day to try to avoid and maintain quality of life with better results. We have lots of information to send you at prostate cancer. We have booklets, DVDs, and more information, but it's always best to meet in person if you want all the information about your particular case. And every case is unique. Every person who comes here is unique. My name's Dr. Lederman. We'll be right back.
2: Numbers mean much to me because of prostate cancer. I'm Johnny Braggs, the number two, for my stepfather who died of prostate cancer, and my uncle who suffered so much after prostate cancer surgery. 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
3: It's Dr. Lederman speaking with Lauren about lung cancer.
0: You were seen by a pulmonary doctor who was insistent that they open up your chest.
4: Yes, absolutely.
0: And they sent you to the lung surgeon, and they were insistent on cutting on you, right?
4: Absolutely, and would not accept me as a patient if I didn't do that.
0: You're a nurse. You've worked at some of the biggest hospitals, and you just didn't want your lung and chest opened up and your lung thrown into the

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1: We are back. I want to talk about a 63-year-old woman. She's single, has no children, had endometrial cancer. She had surgery. Surgery showed that she had involvement of her lymph nodes. Elsewhere, she had standard radiation, which is weeks and weeks of standard radiation and chemotherapy. And, well, the cancer just came rip-roaring back. So the surgery for endometrial. Endometrium is a lining of the uterus. It's the part of the uterus that comes out every month in a woman's menstrual cycle. So she had cancer of the endometrium. She had her uterus removed. It was spread to the lymph node. She had standard radiation. She had chemotherapy. And nothing worked. The cancer kept on traveling. This was now more than 4 years ago. And she came to us with stage four cancer. Cancer traveled to lymph nodes in her abdomen and elsewhere. And she knew that the chemo didn't work, the standard radiation didn't work, the surgery didn't work. And she came here, 1384 Broadway, Dr. Lederman, and we offered her all the options, which is what we do for every patient. And she chose to proceed with our treatment. And we treated her precisely with radiosurgery to the area that the cancer traveled with doses that have been, I would say, pioneered over decades. And well, now 4 years later, she's in remission. There's no evidence of cancer. The cancer we treated is gone. She had stage four cancer, which is an aggressive cancer. Stage four is the most. Many people say, hey, what's the most advanced stage? It's stage four. And that's what she had. She came to us when chemo didn't work, surgery didn't work, standard radiation didn't work, and chemo, by the way, doesn't work for most people with endometrial cancer. So now, 4 years later, in remission, doing great. This is the work that we do every day at 1384 Broadway. And obviously, it's best to meet in person to discuss all details. My name's Dr. Lederman, 1384 Broadway, 212 Choices. I'm talking about a man who comes to us from New York City, born in New York City. He's a retired medical assistant. He's divorced. He has two children. He came with his son. He has a history of diabetes and high blood pressure. He's on medication. And his PSA has been rising from 2 to 4 to 6 over years. He had a Gleason 6 cancer. And he has nocturia 4 times a night. He was offered medicine, which he declined. He had a hernia on the right side. His weight was 213. He lost weight. He was 225. 2 years before. And he's on medicines for his high blood pressure and diabetes and exam. He had an enlarged prostate, and he came here 5 years ago. So 5 years ago, he came with a Gleason 6, PSA 6 cancer. He chose to be treated here. And now, 5 years later, his PSA is zero. He's in remission with no hormones, no chemo, no surgery, only with our treatment, outpatient treatment for prostate cancer. He's doing great. He's very happy. He's healthy. His sex life works. His urinary life works. He does all the things he wants to do. And that's how we like our patients. Healthy and happy, cancer free. And another patient with prostate cancer from Trinidad. He's 65 years old, referred by one of the biggest urology doctors in New York. This urology doctor does not like to do surgery because he knows most men end up impotent, most men end up leaking urine, and most men, cancer comes back with a Gleason 7 cancer. This patient had a Gleason 7, PSA 7.44 cancer, stage T2, and he came 10 years ago. He had a biopsy for Gleason 7 10 years ago and chose to be treated. And he was treated 10 years ago. And you should also know that his father died of prostate cancer. You also should know he's a black man. In the black community, 1 in 6 black men get prostate cancer, and 1 in 23 die of prostate cancer. So he had high risk features.

0: Gleason 7. He had a PSA Velocity. He had a family history. And he just wanted to have the best chance to be cancer-free. That's why he was sent here by his urologist, who hates to do surgery. He was treated 10 years ago. Now his PSA is zero. And this is the work that we do every day at 1384 Broadway, Broadway and 38th Street, in the heart of New York City. We're talking about a woman who's 67 years old with endometrial cancer. She had pelvic radiation and chemo elsewhere. She was having symptoms, and, well, she has stage 4 cancer, and the doctors couldn't figure out where the cancer was. They did regular CAT scans. Well, we got a PET scan, and we found that the cancer was in the muscles of the abdomen. It had migrated from the uterus to the muscles, the lining of the uterus, endometrial cancer, through the bloodstream to the muscles, and then to the lymph nodes and the lungs. So she has stage 4 cancer. She came to us 4 years ago, was treated with radiosurgery only. She had had chemo before. It didn't work. She had standard radiation before. It didn't work. She was treated here with focused treatment, non-invasive treatment, very well-tolerated treatment, aimed at the cancer with high success, high doses to the cancer that was well-tolerated with no side effects. And she's now in remission from stage 4 cancer. So we've talked a lot about patients today with stage 4 cancer in remission when other treatments didn't work. Years later, with Dr. Lederman and radiosurgery, this is the work that we do every day at 1384 Broadway, Broadway and 38th Street in the heart of New York City. We're about a 79-year-old man from Iran. He's married with 2 children. He came with his son. His PSA was going between 6 and 10. He was raising up. He had a high PSA velocity. He had a Gleason 8 cancer, so a very aggressive cancer, Gleason 8. Gleason is how the cancer looks under the microscope. So the scale goes from 2, which is the best, to 10, which is the worst. And his is one of the worst, Gleason 8 cancer. He never smoked. His weight was 220. 2 years earlier, it was 240 with height of 6 feet. He lost 20 pounds. I examined him. He had an enlarged prostate. So he had this Gleason 8 cancer with a rising PSA from 6 to 10. And he wanted treatment. He's 79 years old. He knew that surgery would be devastating. Surgical results for Gleason 8 is only about 20% success rate. Well, with us, the majority of the people are cancer-free. He was treated here years ago. He was treated here 10 years ago and is now cancer-free. His PSA is zero. He's doing well. He's never had any other treatment besides our treatment here at 1384 Broadway, Broadway and 38th Street in the heart of New York City. We have lots of information to send you about cancer and each kind of cancer, whether it's brain cancer, skin cancer, lung, lymph node, liver, pancreas, intestinal, bladder, prostate, primary cancer, bone cancer, lymph node cancer. This is the work we do with an extensive experience over decades. We're located at 1384 Broadway. We accept most insurances, Medicare. 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My name is Dr. Lederman. For best information, it's always desirable to meet in person. We get lots and lots of phone calls, lots and lots of requests. But for a particular patient, for you or your loved one, it's always best to meet in person. We'll talk about tests that have been done, tests that might be done, all the options, all the treatments, and what are the pluses and minuses of the tests, pluses and minuses of the treatments, and how to get the best results with the best chance to be cancer-free. 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We like to listen to the patient. 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We like to have a dialogue. We don't impose results. There's no secret board far away that's telling you how you have to be treated. No. Here we talk to the patient and come up with a dialogue and a treatment plan that the patient wants and the doctor believes is highly successful for that patient. My name is Dr. Lederman. 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
2: News this hour from Town Hall. I'm Keith Peters in Washington. In an interview for the Salem Radio Network's Hugh Hewitt Show, President Trump says the attacks on ships and recurring strikes show that Iran did not intend to honor the ceasefire deal.
3: It was a test. We didn't know. It didn't look. Memorandum of understanding with you, when you're dealing with sleaze bags don't mean much. And they don't mean much when you're dealing with honorable people, too, because it's a memorandum of understanding. It doesn't mean much. And I said, why are we even, you know, it's a standard tactic in the U.S. that you go to a memorandum of understanding and then you go to the deal. I said, just go to the deal first. But you know what? It was sort of a test. And they weren't there. They didn't honor the test. We had it. We had this deal settled numerous times. I said, watch. I guarantee, watch. And they never followed it.
2: Moments after the military announced the new strikes, Mr. Trump called it another major attack. 2 days after the death of South Carolina's Senator Lindsey Graham, Governor Henry McMaster says he's obligated to pick someone to serve out Lindsey Graham's Senate term.
4: This irreplaceable man, this extraordinary man, for the remainder of his term, Lindsey.